everybody's trying to save money, and so the cheaper they can make a product, the more likely you will be to buy their product. The next thing is convenience. I see this has really become an important issue in our world, as there are two people in the family, mom and dad, that are at work. Maybe 50 years ago, when it wasn't so common, that the woman was not in the workforce, and she was home, she was doing the cooking, the shopping, taking care of the kids. But in today's society, with mom out of the home and working, she doesn't have time to cook and to clean like she did before. And in general, I think I could safely say that many women, and even men in general, don't even know how to cook their own food. And so we have moved from home-cooked meals from scratch to buying packages. You can buy meals that are packaged. So convenience is a way that they get you to buy their food. And the last one I find very interesting. She says that one of the food industry's tactics is public confusion. Now, what does that mean? What that means is having different voices giving conflicting information. So if you have someone out there, you have research that says drinking milk is harmful for your heart, but then you have another set of information from scientists, from researchers, from people that we trust, that says, oh, you need to drink milk. It'll build strong bones. It'll make a healthy heart. So there's confusion there. And as a public listener, as you watch these things on the nightly news or you read them in health magazines, you're going to say, well, who's speaking the truth? They're all scientists. They have been trained. They've gone to school for 20-some years. Who can I trust? So public confusion helps to have people buy their food, because when your mind becomes in confusion over a subject, what you tend to do is just throw out the whole thing and say, I don't care what science says, I'm going to buy what tastes good. So one of their big tactics that they do is public confusion. As I mentioned, I believe every one of us struggle with appetite. And when Christ came to this earth to accomplish his sacrifice for our redemption, he had to begin the work just where the ruin began, and that is upon the point of appetite. There's a compilation book. It's called Counsels on Diets and Foods. It's a wonderful book filled with principles of good health that was written over 100 years ago, and the writings in that book were bringing out points of health that have today been scientifically proven. So in this book, it says that intemperance lies at the foundation of all the moral evils known to man. What lies at the foundation? It's intemperance. And what is intemperance? It's basically doing whatever tastes good to you, whatever feels good. It's not having self-control. In redemption, the denial of appetite was the first work of Christ. So let me ask you this question. Is there really a link between cookies, between cognition, your thinking, and is there a link with conversion? Do all these three things have anything to do with your eternal destiny? What you eat or how you think, and where you end up in eternity. Our diet has everything to do with our destiny. In a periodical in the 1800s, we find this statement: there are but few who as yet are aroused sufficiently to understand how much their habits of diet have to do with their health, their character, their use.

usefulness in this life and their eternal destiny. So our habits of eating affect these four major areas of our life: our health, our character, our usefulness, and eventually where we spend our eternity. So each one of us are on a journey. And the question we need to ask ourselves is, our destiny going to be victory, or is it going to be defeat? Something to help you decide this is a list of questions that I have. Ask yourself, what do I want? What do I really want in life? And is this substance that I think is so good, is it really what I need? Another question is this from God? Is this something that God would give to me? How about, have you counted the cost? Everything comes with a cost. So the next question is it worth it? I had a woman that I treated one time, and she had a problem with weight. She was quite overweight, over several hundred pounds. And as she was going through the struggles to change her dietary habits and to give up a large number of foods that she had been used to eating, she came to me and she said, you know, I've been asking myself two questions. The first one was, is this how I want to die? She started thinking about what would happen if she passed away and they had to come and get her from her home to bring her to the mortuary. She said, they wouldn't even be able to get me out the door. She was so big. And then she said, if this isn't how I want to die, is it how I want to live? And so I want you to remember these questions, and perhaps they will help you as you are struggling in these appetite wars. The appetite war is a power over every one of us. Here's a statement that I want to read to you that is coming true in our world today. It says, the controlling power of appetite will prove the ruin of thousands when, if they had conquered on this point of appetite, they would have moral power to gain the victory over every other temptation of Satan. It goes on to say, but those who are slaves to appetite will fail in perfecting Christian character. The continual transgression of man for 6,000 years has brought sickness, pain, and death as its fruits. And as we near the close of time, I want you to pay attention to this last sentence. As we near the close of time, Satan's temptation to indulge appetite will be more powerful and more difficult to overcome. What I want to show you today is why this is coming true. How he has gained the victory over people in a more powerful way as we have advanced in time to the close of history. Let's look at first the difference between hunger and appetite. Hunger is described as the need for food. That need is triggered, the hunger is triggered because of chemical changes that happen in your body. As your blood sugar goes down, a message is given from certain hormones that goes up to your brain and says, you better eat, get me a source of glucose. Now, appetite, on the other hand, does not come from that need. It is just simply a feeling of craving or a desire for something specific. It's not that you need food. It's just that, oh, this sounds really good. Ah, this is what I want to eat. And it's for eating for reasons other than anything that's sufficient for nutrition. And it involves your sensory perceptions, psychological desires. It looks good. It smells good. I want to eat it. So those are the difference between hunger and appetite. You can ask yourself this question to determine why you're eating, if it's for hunger or for appetite. So if you say,

Well, why do people need to eat? I've asked this to a lot of people. And you know, for hunger, there's really one basic reason. And that's for nutrition and health, because our body is made out of the substance that we get out of the food supply. And we need energy. And the energy that we get from our nutrition should give us strength and endurance. So basically, am I eating to satisfy the needs of my body? But when we look at the appetite side, it's quite different. Appetite has to do with cravings. It's a physical addiction to a certain food. Have you ever had this craving, I've got to have broccoli or I'm going to kill somebody? You know, you never have that problem. Healthy food that's not loaded with substances that are addictive never cause these cravings. Now, it's not that you might not enjoy something good, like, oh, I really feel like eating a good salad. It's not that type. It's more that I've got to have it or I'm not going to be able to continue my life today, you know, to keep going. I've got to have this product. The other thing with what we eat that only satisfies, it satisfies an energy need, but there's a difference. It leads to weakness and no endurance. For example, you've got a busy day and you rush out of the house. You don't have time really for breakfast, but you're somewhat healthy, so you get a granola bar and you chomp that down. Well, there's probably, let's just be conservative and say there's 8 teaspoons of sugar in that granola bar, even though we think of it being healthy. Lots of sugar, little fiber. About 2 hours later, you're at work and all of a sudden your energy starts diving. And what do you have to do? You've got to go to the break room, get your cup of coffee and a donut, and you're good to go for another 2 hours. So you really don't gain the energy that you need for strength and endurance. That's the difference with what happens when you satisfy your true nutritional needs. I've had people tell me, oh, we eat for the experience. In fact, we travel around the world and where we go to France, we know just the restaurant that we want to eat at. So we are going because we want to experience the taste of a different food. And if a new restaurant opens up in town, we want to go because we want to experience what that new food tastes like. The next thing that people have told me, this is a big one. They eat for comfort. Are you a comfort eater? A lot of people find comfort when they're hurting, emotional pain particularly, and they just get their bag of cookies, their bowl of ice cream, whatever it is that they find, and they comfort their hurt feelings with their food. Now, the next category is a social. And I used to think, well, you know, social could satisfy hunger issues too. Well, it's a good thing to eat socially. It's enjoyable to share even good food with other people. But in this setting, what I'm talking about in separating hunger from appetite is when you're doing it socially just because you're all going to be indulging. And it's not that there's carefulness in what you're eating. So for survival, hunger does not necessarily have to be with other people. You can eat by yourself and satisfy your needs. So the appetite is really satisfying your wants and not your needs. What you want to ask yourself is, why do I need to eat? Why do you need to eat? The answer is very simple. It's because food is the building blocks of our body. It's what gives us fuel. It's what gives us good energy. But it's not just for the support of the body. Really, this body is just a vehicle to carry our brain. So what we eat is to build a strong, healthy body so that we have strong, healthy minds. And we all know that without our minds, we can't grow, we can't think, we can't learn. So we want healthy brains. So when we eat, we should really be thinking, what is going to give me the strongest mental ability, the strongest brain that I can build?

And why is the brain so important? Why is it that we need to think? The most important reason is because our brain is the only communication that God has with us. It is through our brain that we receive the communication from God and then be able to make a decision of whether we want to serve Him or not. So I think it's extremely important that we choose foods that keep our brain healthy because we want to be able to hear the word that God has for us. Well, let's look at how the brain works and where the hunger center is. There's some complicated processes that go on that make you sense hunger. But basically, the hunger message is received in the hypothalamus. It comes from a hormone that is produced in the stomach mostly. It's produced in other places, but the main place that it's produced is in the stomach, and it's called ghrelin. This is a hormone that as your stomach has emptied from a previous meal, as it starts to shrink, the cells that produce ghrelin are given a trigger to produce this ghrelin. It goes into the bloodstream, goes up to your hypothalamus, and the hypothalamus then sends a message to your body that you're hungry. The leptin is another hormone that when you start to eat and you start to fill your stomach with food, those as the stomach stretches out and as insulin is produced and fat cells begin to receive nutrients, the message from leptin is, okay, I've had enough. I'm satisfied. The hypothalamus is responsible for triggering hunger and for telling you, okay, you need to stop eating. So the control center of hunger is in the hypothalamus. However, hunger is not to be controlled by the hypothalamus, because remember that the hypothalamus is part of the limbic system. And if you operate just by the limbic system, you're not going to have good discretion in what you choose to satisfy your hunger. So hunger needs to be controlled by good judgment, by making a reasonable choice, intellectual decision, and even spirituality and morality plays a part. And of course, the will, your final decision, is what needs to control your hunger. And where is that located? It is in the frontal lobe. That is what makes a better decision. Think of it this way. You're hungry. And if you go just by your limbic system, you might just grab a Snickers candy bar to eat. But if you go by intellectual facts and you know what's more nutritious, you may choose an apple instead of the Snickers. So it needs to be your judgment based on information that you've taken in of what feeds our body the best. On the other hand, the appetite center is strictly in the limbic system. So as I mentioned, the hypothalamus that gives us the trigger for hunger, that's the limbic system where our desires and the dopamine rush takes place. And the nucleus accumbens is in this process. So what it's really about is a tension between your consciousness and your subconscious. We talked about this in another talk on the physiology of addiction.

that are very keen on knowing how to target the subconscious, because they will spend millions of dollars to produce a 30 or 60 second commercial, because it will go to your subconscious. You know, the songs that are played will stick in your mind because it's going to the subconscious. And during a commercial, there's these quick pictures that are flashed in, and your consciousness may not even pick it up. It might be a commercial for some laundry detergent, and you go to the store and you're needing to shop and buy laundry detergent, and you really don't know what you want to get. But because of a commercial you watched, it's going to influence your thinking, saying, you know, this one gets my clothes whiter. I think this is what I'm going to get, and you put it in your cart. Here's a picture of an example of a food industry target. This came like from a flyer in the mail, in those free newspapers. It says, caution, new addictive flavors ahead. They even tell you it's addictive flavors. And they say, you've been warned. And the restaurant that was putting out this advertisement is called Smoky Bones Bar and Fire Grill. They just right out tell you, but it draws you in. So those are the types of things that they target. Why would Satan want to appeal to your appetite? The reason is because through your appetite, Satan can gain control of the mind and the whole being. And so that is why everything goes into focusing on your appetite center. How successful have marketers been in getting you to buy their product? Here's how you can measure it. Let's look at the salary of a few of our top industries, our food industries. On the top here, we have Coca-Cola. The CEO of Coca-Cola in 2008 made over $22 million. Pepsi-Cola was quite a bit lower. It was almost $15 million. The Nabisco CEO made over $41 million in 2008. Now, Budweiser, this kind of surprised me. That CEO was down on the lower limits. He was $14 million. This was 2007. But an interesting statistic with this is that $1.6 billion in sales from Budweiser was to underaged youth. They're making a lot of money on our children. They're pulling them in as well. Well, let's move on. McDonald's CEO made $17.5 million, and Starbucks CEO made $22 million. I think that's pretty good success, wouldn't you say? They are targeting you, and they're being successful at getting your money. What I call it is the four monsters. These four categories are the ones that are out to change your brain. And what are they? They're the munchies, the media, music, and medicine. These four categories are targeting your subconscious, your appetite center. Now you might ask me, medicine? I'm talking about drugs that are going to affect your brain. Drugs is the pharmaceutical industry is a multi-billion dollar industry, even greater than that. And it is affecting your brain. So, what is the food industry's goal? Their goal is not your health. Their goal is to keep you eating their product because they want to build their bank account and not your health. How are they accomplishing this? If we look at this picture here, we see that the main thing that people are eating today are loaded with substances that cause addiction and break down the health. They're getting MSG and pesticides and high cholesterol type food, all kinds of additives, and these

These are changing our brain as well as our body. Let me give you a couple examples of how this is working. This was an interesting story here. Paul Stitt was a biochemist, and his goal as a young person was to solve the world's hunger problem. He thought, surely there's a way to create a substance that is cheap and that will supply the nutritive needs of every person in the world. There's no reason that we can't do that. So he went into biochemistry. His book, Fighting the Food Giants, it's on our slide here. You can find it, the full book, on the internet. But in that book, he tells the story of one of his first jobs in the food industry was with Quaker Oats. He and a colleague decided that instead of reinventing the wheel, that they would go through the files of past studies that have been done and see what their company had already accomplished. They came across a research on puffed wheat. When puffed wheat was first discovered, that was back in the day where they did more testing on toxicity than they do today. What they did to determine how beneficial or unbeneficial the food would be is they took four groups of rats. The first group, they fed nothing but whole grains, and they gave them some vitamins and minerals as well. The second group of rats were given chemical nutrients that was determined were the needs of the rats. The third group was given white sugar, nothing but white sugar. And the fourth group was given puffed wheat. And all of the four groups had water sufficient. Now, as you look at this, if you look at group number one, it's whole grains. And if you look at puffed wheat, and if you take a cereal box of puffed wheats, and you look on the ingredients, what you're going to find is 100% whole wheat. There's nothing else added. There's no salt. There's no additives. It's pure 100% whole wheat. So what they did was see how long these rats lived. The group in the first category with whole grains lived greater than 1 year. The second group that was fed chemical nutrients that was targeted and measured out just for a rat's particular needs, they lived 2 months. Now, the rats that were fed white sugar, totally no nutritional value. Plenty of glucose, but no nutritional value. They lived 1 month. So if you look at these values, you say, what do you think the group that ate puffed wheat, how long do you think they lived? The results were surprising. Those who ate puffed wheat only survived 2 weeks. 50% that of those that were fed a pure sugar diet. The scientists concluded from this study that not only was puffed wheat nutritionally deficient, but something in it had become toxic. Because nutritionally deficient rats on white sugar lived a month, but these rats lived 2 weeks, half the time as the others. What they do when they puff a cereal, a grain, is it is put under 1,500 pounds of pressure, and that tremendous amount of pressure changes the chemical structure of the grain. And in some way, whether it's breaking proteins and changing all the other structures in it, not only destroy its nutritional value, but it becomes toxic to the body. So Paul Stitt and his colleague took this research file down to the president of the company and said, look at what we have found on our puffed wheat from Quaker Oats. And they showed it to him, and he looked at it, and he said, what do I care?
This

product made over $9 million for my company last year. And I don't care whether people put it in their mouth or if they throw it on brides when they are in a wedding. He said, I want you to leave my office, get rid of this information, and I never want to hear about it again. Well, that's about the last you will hear about it. Except for what happened, Paul Stitt eventually left the food industry. He married a woman, Barbara Reed, who was a juvenile probation officer who did a lot of work and is still, to this day, does a lot of work with juveniles and nutrition for young people. And together they started a food company of whole grains in Wisconsin. So under this facility that he got going, he reproduced this study and had the exact same results. Well, let me give you another example. Let's look at Oreo cookies. I don't know about you, but they were one of my favorite. I loved Oreo cookies. Well, Nabisco Company spends millions of dollars on their formulation so that you have to keep coming back. Can you eat just one cookie? How do they do it? How do they keep you coming back? Well, the first thing I want to tell you is that any time a food that you're eating reaches close to the fat and sugar composition of being about 50-50, about 50% fat and 50% sugar, you are going to trigger the pleasure center and the dopamine rush, the addictive cycle that we've been talking about in previous lectures is triggered. And so you're going to want to go back and eat more. The other thing that has an effect on the brain is that there's 11 artificial colorings, and artificial colorings have another effect on the brain that cause you to enter into this addictive cycle. But here was what really surprised me. In their recipe, they have 23 appetite stimulants. Now, I don't know about you, but when I heard that, I thought, whoa, 23? I would say that 5 would be more than sufficient. So when you're in the grocery store and you see moms pushing their cart and little kids in the basket with them, and they're leaning over and they're reaching out for this product and for that product and they're crying out, the reason is because they've become addicted to these substances. And part of the reason is these appetite stimulants. So when you're struggling with weight issues, health issues, sugar addictions, whatever it might be, I want you to realize that it's more than a fact that you just don't have self-control. Part of it is because you are taking in substances that are changing your self-control. And what I want you to realize today is that you must take control and start realizing what's targeting your appetite. It used to be about 30 years ago when I first started teaching about nutrition, one of the key things that we would teach people is to read your labels. Read your labels, read your labels, read your labels. If you can't pronounce the ingredients in it, you probably shouldn't eat it. Well, after I've learned some of these things, like this Oreo cookies or about puffed wheat, you know, you're not going to see any of this information on your label. So it's not a matter of reading your label. I have to say that I've come to a place where I will tell my clients, my patients, if it has a label, you probably better not eat it. Now, I don't want to carry that too far because there are things that are in packages. But the thing that I am trying to emphasize is if man manipulates a substance, it's most likely going to have some problems with it that you don't want in your body. I'm going to give you a few other examples of things that are added into foods. Have you heard of excitotoxins? If you haven't, there's a lot of research out there, and I want to invite you to look on the Amazing Discoveries library list, and they have documentaries and lectures on excitotoxins. So we're not going to go into them today, but some of the big ones are monosodium glutamate, MSG.

glutamic acid. So it might not just be MSG, but it can come in the form of glutamic acid. Aspartame and cysteine. These are excitotoxins that impact the way the brain functions and override your control center. In fact, they have found that excitotoxins are addictive. A book that is used in college classes for nutrition, it's called Contemporary Nutrition. They claim that the food additive industry readily admits that MSG has addictive properties and can cause people to gain weight. If you look up excitotoxins, whether you look online or you get some of the other documentaries on them, what you need to do is find how MSG is labeled in their food products, because they don't always say MSG. It can be hidden. They have dozens of other names where they hide it. It could be spices. It could be natural flavors. Hydrolyzed yeast protein. These type of things become a problem as far as our appetite control center. Another thing about excitotoxins is that they make you think that food is nutritious and tastier. It opens up your taste buds so that you have a greater taste experience. And so food that is really of lower quality tastes better. It stimulates insulin production, and in that stimulation of insulin, you get an appetite stimulant. So it's going to make you want more food than what you really need to eat. MSG has an effect on leptin. Typically, when you take in food and you get an insulin response and the food is transported into your cells and particularly into your fat cells, the leptin that tells you you're satisfied and you don't need to eat anymore, it will send the message to the hypothalamus and you'll stop eating. But MSG has an effect on that process. They have found that MSG intake was related to the prevalence of overweight in today's society. How that works is because it destroys the neurons in the hypothalamus by MSG that attenuate the actions of leptin. In fact, MSG at concentrations just slightly surpassing those found in everyday food has potential for damaging the hypothalamus regulating appetite center, regulation of appetite. So this is something that we need to be very careful is not in our food. Now, besides the chemicals that we have, one of the most addictive substances that the food industry uses is something that every one of us experiences probably every day. We love it because it makes us feel so good. It's called sugar. In fact, let's look at the increase of sugar over time. Back in the 1700s, the average person ate 4 pounds of sugar a year. 100 years later, it increased to 18 pounds per year. Well, what happened here is in the 1800s, the Industrial Revolution came in, and we learned how to manufacture more sugar. So by the 1900s, we are receiving 90 pounds of sugar a year. But the sad story is that by the 2000s, the average person is consuming 0.5 pound a day. Some of you may be getting less, but that just means somebody else is getting more. So what does sugar have to do with our health? There's some interesting science that came out. This was an experiment that was done in Australia in 2008. And the research found that genes are impacted by sugar. They found that just one dose of sugar that elevates your blood sugar level, you see on our picture on the lower, on the right-hand side here, that when your blood sugar takes a high, greater than normal, that one hit will change your DNA for 2 weeks.

And that if you continue to have an abnormally high blood sugar level after a sugar hit, that you potentially can damage your DNA permanently. And the other problem was that they found was that this blood sugar spike from refined sugars has to do with switching off genetic control systems in your brain that's designed to protect the body against diabetes and heart disease. So I found this very, very interesting. You know, people might say, well, I rarely eat a snack or a treat. I might eat sugar once a week, you know, have a dessert that's sugar laden. But what this is saying is that as if you continue to have sugar within a 2-week period, you are potentially harming your DNA that will be passed on even to your children and your children's children. Another study that was done was a test on sugar and the addictive process. And what they did was they were feeding sugar and cocaine to rats. They fed sugar to these animals for a period of time until they were addicted. And they had fed cocaine to them for a period of time until they were addicted. Then they gave them a choice between the sugar or the cocaine. And what they found is that they preferred the sugar over the cocaine. Here's a statement of what they found. The supranormal stimulation of these receptors, that's the overabundance of stimulation from the dopamine caused by sugar-rich diets, such as those now widely available in modern societies, would generate a supranormal reward signal in the brain, with the potential to override self-control mechanisms and thus lead to addiction. So there's a lot of studies going on sugar, and what they're finding is it's a great substance to get you to keep eating their sugar. Well, there's many other things. What I wanted to do today, the purpose was to bring to your awareness that what is going on when you go into your grocery stores or the food industries, the restaurants, the fast food industries, they are building their business by keeping you coming back. And you may be suffering health-wise because of it. And so some of the things that I've said today may be startling, and I really wanted them to be. I want you to become aware that you need to take control of your health and not let something else or someone else be manipulating your habits in life. I want to conclude today with a story. Here's a nice little picture. We have nicknamed our friend here Albert. And Albert is a macaque monkey. And macaque monkeys are very important for research. I want to show you. I've got my coconut shell here. Now, this is a story that's been passed around, and I've read some things that indicate that it's not really true of how this happens. So the point is not whether it's really how they capture macaque monkeys, but the principle is what I want you to get. So what's been told is that when researchers do experiments, some things are not ethically good to do on human beings because it could be toxic and it's better not to destroy a human life, but it's not quite so bad to do it to an animal. So the macaque monkeys have a physiology that's very similar to humans. And so they go to the jungles and they need to capture these animals. And so what they do is get a coconut and they cut the top of it off and so that you have a nice hollowed coconut. And then they screw it down onto a platform of some sort and they put a favorite substance that a monkey would love, or a macaque.
When the

comes up and puts his hand into the coconut and grabs that substance. What happens is when he tries to get away, because his fist is bigger than his open hand, he is stuck. And so all the gentlemen have to do is give them a dart of some sedative, put them in the truck, and ship them over to the research center. And that animal has his life sacrificed. So what does that have to do with you? The moral of the story is, what's in your coconut? It could be a Snickers candy bar. It could be a cigarette or alcohol. There's a number of things that are out there that are addictive to our body, that you are struggling with freedom. It's just like that monkey putting his hand into the coconut, but then he can't get away and it takes his life. But if he would simply let go of what's in the coconut, he could have freedom. And so for each one of us to really have freedom, we have to let go. But we can't do that on our own. So what we need is to let go, but yet hold on to God. And he will give you strength over whatever you have become addicted to. So I want you today to turn your hearts to the Lord and say, I would like to be free. Help me, Lord, to be willing to give up this substance and give me power to let go and have freedom in you. Thank you for listening today. I pray this was a blessing and that you will have improved health every day of your life. Thank you.

going. So we are right now going to set up for some of the workshops. So we got Carl, Hannah, Jared's behind the camera. You guys aren't going to want to miss these workshops. They're going to be fun. We're setting up for talking about harvesting everything from grains to hay to other things.

And that's rye. Who wants to try with the sickle to start cutting some of this? And I'm gonna go grab a couple other things in the meantime. Okay, so key thing, when you're doing this, don't hack your leg, because it'll hurt. Everything I say is from experience. So I use this, grab some, that's probably too far, so take a little bit smaller chunk, and I just use it to pull, gather in your hand, get your legs out of the way, and hit, you know, 4 inches above the ground. Just take a little bit at a time, and it's like a wrist movement. Okay. Just like that, and then you take that, just set it with all the heads in the same direction, because if you start putting them mixed up, it's really hard to work by hand to thrash it all. Yeah, and take a little less of it. Yep, and I'll just take a good swing with your wrist. Yep, exactly. Perfect. Guys, won't be too long. We won't let you die in the heat. Okay, so we have in here some flax that I harvested last year that we're gonna get to show people. So this is the flax. Once you have your flax, if I break this, just crack it, crack it, crack it. You see that? Underneath the husk, there's like these strings. It's like thread. And that's what turns into your linen fiber right there. Super incredible. If you haven't grown anything in your life, the easiest thing to grow is grain, any grain. Wheat, oats, rye, flax. There's nothing easier to grow. Unless you're talking about this grain, which this is an ancient grain. This is red fife. It is wheat before they did any hybridization, but it still has the traditional look. The problem is, if you get any older, like einkorn, which everybody's raving about, you can forget harvesting that by hand. It's just near impossible. So red fife is like the oldest I would go. But it's also tall, which makes it really hard to harvest, because when the wind blows, it falls over. So sticking with like a hard red winter wheat. So I have a couple different varieties that I've grown over the years and kept myself, are fantastic. And flax, this is super easy. I mean, you just pull the whole thing, plant up by the roots once it's ready. So if I take one of these little balls, just crush it in my finger. You can see, it's just like regular flax that you'd buy at the store. Except this stuff tastes way better. It's phenomenal. Right now we're going to get the honing stones, and they're for use with sharpening your scythes and your sickles. So your scythes and your sickles need two things to be sharp. They need to be peened, and they need to be honed. Peening is the process of actually stretching the blade. You hammer it between metal and it stretches it out ultra thin, and then you hone it, which is like a metal grinding stone that you're dragging over it to make that fine point and straighten out the little fibers on the metal. So you need to do both those things in order to cut nicely. If you just try and hone right away and sharpen, it's not gonna cut nice. You want that super thin metal that just slices through the grass.

0: stepping stones have to be used wet. They can't be dry. I mean, they could be, but they're meant to be used wet.
1: Okay. Holster, honing stones, two different kinds, manufactured, natural.
2: Is that in water?
1: Yep, it's in water. They're meant to be used wet. And that's how it takes the metal particles and doesn't let it stick on the blade. We're going to take this because we're going to need some electric wire. Now, let's see. Yeah, it's a little bit brittle. So, now I'll tell you how to tie a sheave. Can I have the sickle for 1 second? You get some green grass. That is pretty brittle, so I probably won't be able to tie it. So you grab this. I should be able to get this all in one sheave. So when the Bible says bring in the sheaves, this is what it's talking about. Take your grass, twist it, and then you take your end, slide it underneath. Done. Beautiful sheave of rye.

Okay. So we're getting set up here. We got all our grain, we got all our size, sickle, our sharpening tools that we're gonna be demonstrating and how to grow these grains. Because when you need to be self-sufficient, this is a very big part of that. And it might be easier than you think.

a subject tonight that we're going to look at that I think is probably the most vital and important for people to know about if they're interested in health. Governments of the world expend not millions, but hundreds of billions of dollars, thousands of millions on health. And yet, this is a subject that is grossly ignored, totally set aside, and not even considered in public health policies. And that is, I think, the greatest tragedy of the 20th and 21st centuries. The Earth Foundation of Health is predicated on the concept that we are not made out of stardust, but rather we are made out of earth dust. The Creator made us from the substances of the earth. And if we sever our relationship with the earth, we're severing our relationship with the sources of life, health, and physical, mental sustenance. So it's a very important topic, and I'm glad to see that you're here this evening. So we'll now go into the presentation. Dr. Charles Northern was a medical doctor who decided he'd had enough of giving drugs and practicing medicine. He decided he'd really do something about health instead of palliating symptoms after people's bodies and minds broke down. He says, "I gave up medicine

because this, referring to advanced agriculture, is a wider and more important work. Sick soils mean sick plants, sick animals, and sick people. Physical, mental, and moral fitness depends largely upon an ample supply and proper proportion of the minerals contained in our foods. We must make soil building the basis or the foundation of food building in order to accomplish human building. Modern agribusiness and other technology has been very potent in eroding the soils of our earth, in fact, at a rate that is 10 times faster than the rate at which our soils are being replenished. This rate of soil erosion is much higher, actually, in developing world countries, in regions of Africa and Asia, such as India and China. Erosion rates there are running at 30 to 40 times higher than the rates of replenishment. Food that is grown on nutrient-deficient soils lack the nutrients essential to the health of all higher life forms, including people. So we see that massive scale monocropping throughout the earth has led to 3/4 of the genetic diversity of our world, of the world's 20 major food crops being lost from the fields of farmers. So we're talking about the major food crops like corn and beans and various grains. At one time, there were literally thousands of varieties of different kinds of foods. When I was in the 1990s, I visited the International Potato Center near Quito, Ecuador, and was amazed to see on display not hundreds, but nearly 2,000 varieties of potatoes of every color, of every size you can imagine. And some people have concluded that Machu Picchu in southeastern Peru near Cuzco was actually an agricultural research center because they were able to grow plants at multiple elevations and climates, microclimates. And so the Amerindian peoples, the peoples of Central or Mesoamerica as well as North America, were very advanced horticulturalists and agriculturalists. In fact, about 70% of the food supply in terms of fresh fruits and vegetables originated in pre-Columbian North Central and South American agriculture. Avocados, tomatoes, potatoes, squashes, sunflowers, an incredible variety of foods were developed in the Americas, while the Europeans were living mostly on grains and meats, actually. That was in part why they were so subject to infections. Infection was a very common problem in Europe, and we had major plagues like the bubonic plague wiping out millions of people. So we've lost, you know, an enormous quantity of genetic diversity from the earth because of the interest in modern agribusiness to just produce a few types of varieties of corn and other major food crops. And the traditional polyculture practices of tribal or indigenous peoples all over the world actually produce the incredible varieties of foods that we find today in the world that have been, although largely lost to farmers' fields. There are some who have developed seed banks in order to preserve a lot of these unique varieties. However, most people are just going to the local, you know, food markets and buying local seeds that are very limited in terms of their variety. It's also the popular belief that synthetic chemicals really bear no difference from natural fertilizers, and that the chemicals found in chemical fertilizers are identical to the minerals, for instance, found in stones. But a prominent horticulturalist named David Phillips points out the fact that this is not the case. In fact, he says that there is a life force factor

you're employing natural fertilizers. And so what a synthetic chemical appears to represent a natural one in the same way that a waxen image represents a real living image or a real living being. For one thing, the popular NPK synthetic fertilizers do not bind the soil and plants, which can use a small portion of the nutrients. The rest pollutes and destroys the natural environment. I can remember traveling in northeastern Thailand, and the agricultural representative from this government pointed to all the lands we were going by, these rice fields. He said, everything is dead. The soils have died because of the chemicals being applied, both the pesticides as well as the fertilizers. He says there's not a frog in the waters, that there's not a fish swimming, there are no insects in the grass, there's nothing living in the soil, everything is dead. And that really is where modern agriculture is leading us, towards destroying the soils upon which our life depends. These chemicals also volatilize and pollute the air. They contaminate aquifers. We've all heard of the Green Revolution that was supposed to be so great, that took agriculture to places like India and would feed the world. Well, the reality is these high nitrogen fertilizers actually end up causing nitrosamines in the environment, as well as in the plants, which are cancer-causing agents. So all over the world now, where cancer was virtually non-existent, we have cancer epidemics occurring thanks to these agricultural methods. Chemical fertilizers also damage the beneficial microbes in the soil. For instance, and also ammonium sulfate is very destructive to the life of earthworms, which are critical for healthy soils. A small percent of high nitrogen fertilizers actually get into the plants force fast growth that bring weak, watery cell growth and sickly plants. And the imbalance and the weakness of these cells invite insect pests and diseases. If your plants are healthy, they'll be impervious to these insect pests and plant diseases. Here we see the critical food web, which is killed by chemical fertilizers. The bacteria, the protozoa, the fungi, the nematodes, and arthropods, and so forth. The nematodes, they're all destroyed by these chemicals in our fertilizers. I remember some years ago speaking with the entomologist, who's quite prominent, David Pimentel from Cornell University. And he was talking about the insanity of pesticide usage. The share of crop yields lost to insects had nearly doubled, he said, from 7% to 13% during the last 40-year period. In this period, there was a more than 10-fold increase. That's a 1,000% increase in the amount and in the toxicity of synthetic insecticides that were being used over this 40-year period. So you had a doubling of losses to insects and to pests, despite a 10-fold increase in toxicity and quantity. And he says if this wasn't damning enough, it was also found that often less than a tenth of 1% of pesticide applications actually reach the targeted pests. They're just destroying the environment. Making plants in our image. There's a textbook on plant pathology, just like there's books on human pathology. If we look at a modern textbook of domesticated crop diseases, the number and variety of diseases is very comparable to the wide range of human illnesses that we find in the textbook of medicine. The correlation is remarkable. Wrench stated, I take it that what has happened to man has happened to no less to his domesticated plants. Science has effected a marvelous progress in variety and fragmentation, but at the same time it has torn plants from their traditional conditions upon which their health depends. There is no doubt, I think, that modern man has made plant life into his own image. The earth is really very amazing. It's incredible what the Creator has designed and made and sustains. In the earth, there are mysteries that science has just barely touched.
Like, for instance, and I don't mention it in the text here, but if we talk about just plants that have the potential for foods and medicines,

extremely small fraction of those plants, maybe 2%, are understood well by Western science. 98% are still unknown. If we go to the soil, living soils, just one teaspoon of living soil has more living organisms in it than the entire human population on this planet. And unnumbered species of soil bacteria, fungi, protozoa, nematodes, arthropods, still unknown to science. It's evident that we need to more fully respect the fabric of the living systems on the earth that we walk upon. Here we look at the food web, and we see, you know, organic matter and how it feeds the bacteria and the fungi and the root feeders, the nematodes and the arthropods, the shredders. They each have a role to play. And finally, they feed the higher life forms. And we have all these levels. It's very complex, but it's very critical. And if this cycle is broken, this web is broken, we're endangering all life forms above the earth. The plants send natural sugars and starches down to their roots to feed the bacteria at the rhizosphere level. We have thus a symbiotic relationship. The bacteria, in turn, feed the plants and the roots with a boost of nitrogen that's natural and sufficient to their needs, and multiple micronutrients in a steady stream. Now, have you ever been to the redwoods down in California? They're massive trees. Did you ever wonder why there isn't a depression beneath them as big as the trees are? Where did all that physical substance come from? That enormous bulk. Think about it. It came from the atmosphere. There is nitrogen in the air, and it feeds these roots, and that nitrogen builds these trees and other plants. It's a very incredible process when you think about it. And I remember hearing about a discovery of a very ancient redwood tree that was discovered and was petrified, and it was at a construction site, and it was far larger than any of the modern redwoods. So trees were much, much bigger if we go back into early human history. We'll talk about that a little further on in this presentation. These natural nutrients are more easily and healthfully absorbed by the plants, unlike chemical fertilizers. And we see symbiosis all through nature, not only plants, but animals, and in some respects within humanity. Now let's consider early soil conditions. If we go back thousands of years ago, Earth's soils had an abundance of major and minor trace minerals. And this, combined with high atmospheric oxygen levels, ensured incredible health, stature, and longevity for all creatures living on the Earth's surface. The plants were much larger. The animals were of giant size. Human beings were of great stature. The evolutionists would have us believe that we are improving physiologically, that we've come up from lower life forms and we're getting bigger and better and taller. And this is utter nonsense. The paleopathological records and the archaeological records show us, and the fossil records show us clearly and abundantly, that the exact opposite is true. Soils that are abundant in minerals are vibrantly alive. Billions of microbes flourish as they feast on the mineral elements and impart into plants nutrients that are critical for sustaining optimum health. So we see here that commercialized soils are dry, they've died, whereas living soils are damp, and you'll find roughly 1 billion different forms of bacteria and microbial life per teaspoon. That's 1,000 million. The average mineral content in selected vegetables, now this is spanning the period of 1914 to 1997. And we see at the beginning of this period, now they're taking an average of these various basic minerals, calcium, magnesium, iron, and they're averaging everything with cabbage, lettuce, tomato, spinach. We see an average here level of 400 milligrams, and this drops and drops and drops till by 1948 we're down to about 148 milligrams. By 1963 we're down to 75 milligrams, and it's more or less stabilized.

for these particular products, but at a very, very low level, several hundred percent lower than what it should be. A recent report that used U.S. agricultural records found that the nutrient content of fruits and vegetables have been rapidly dropping since records were first taken back in the early 1960s, which was roughly 50 years ago. To illustrate, it was observed that we'd need to eat 5 apples today just to get the same level of nutrients that you would find in 1 apple in 1965. Our soils are just being destroyed. In the late 1940s, a typical bowl of spinach would have about 158 milligrams of iron. By the year 1982, it's 42 years later, that same amount of spinach would normatively contain less than 2.2 milligrams of iron, a drop from 158 milligrams to roughly 2 milligrams. It's incredible. It's almost like eating cardboard. The mineral content found in corn in the 1920s was 5%. So if you actually took the corn and broke it down, 5% of the physical body of the corn consisted of minerals. Today, it's less than 1%. Here we see another table showing the correlation between different human diseases and mineral depletion in our foods. Here we see heart conditions between 1980 and 94 increasing by nearly 20%, chronic bronchitis increasing by about 56%, same time span, asthma increasing by nearly 90% between 1980 and 1994, tinnitus increasing by about 25%, and born deformities increasing by nearly 50%. And the mineral deficiencies associated with these diseases are listed to the right of each of these diseases, showing that as we lose these minerals in our foods, we are becoming more susceptible to each of these diseases we just went over. Today, roughly 100 trace minerals and elements are deficient in human diets throughout most regions of the world. The importance of various plant-derived minerals to maintain and restore animal and human health has been well established in the research literature. For example, if we just look at one trace mineral, a minor trace mineral, zinc, the absence of that from the human diet is symptomized by acne, infertility, poor vision, stretch marks, allergies, PMS, premenstrual syndrome, poor memory, mental and emotional problems, and poor growth development in children. Satellite photographs in Africa have shown how gigantic flights of locusts will cover thousands of miles, ignoring healthy vegetation, and then descend and destroy fields where the soil is worn out. This phenomena parallels the relationship of microbes, whether viruses or bacteria, to human disease, as well as disease in animals and plants. Pathogenic microorganisms act as nature's sensors. They proliferate and are pathogenic only when the human host's psycho and physiological system has been imbalanced and weakened by factors such as stress, malnutrition, and endo and environmental toxins. This really is the basis of understanding immunity. It's not playing around with memory T cells and B lymphocytes through injecting things into the human body. It's

pesticide use is unscientific and radically unsound. Animals fed on his crops became totally immune to all known animal diseases. Although, and I quote him again, epidemic diseases such as rinderpest, hoof and mouth disease, septicemia frequently devastated the countryside. None of my animals were segregated. None were inoculated. They frequently came in contact with these diseases and disease stock, and no case of infectious disease ever occurred among them. Common sense. And it works. The Wheel of Health and Natural Immunity. G.T. Wrench wrote a book entitled The Wheel of Health, which had to do with his observations

of health. Nature endows life with a powerful and eternal capacity to renew itself healthfully given the right conditions. There's a new field of science called epigenetics, which actually demonstrates this principle. We can actually turn on and turn off healthy and unhealthy genes by our choices. We can create a strong development of our genes so that future generations are stronger, or we can destroy our genes so future generations are weaker. It used to be thought that the genes, you know, unchangeable, but science is now finding the exact opposite is in fact true. The people of Hunza were noted for their extreme longevity and unparalleled immunity to disease. They had 2 feet of black topsoil that was routinely remineralized by their riverbed silt, fed by glacial waters. These glaciers would rub against the granite rock face of these huge mountains, and the silt in the riverbeds would be brought in with nets and applied to the fields. Thus, the soils in this country were the highest of any place in the world. The only place that even comes close to it is the Nile River Delta, where it floods, and a similar kind of process occurs. What's fascinating with the Hunza cuts is when their babies are born, their teeth are all fully developed in their mouths at birth. And it's the only country or place in the world where traditionally the males are breastfed longer than the females, and the men outlive the women in Hunza, which is quite interesting. They actually, when they switch them to a mixed diet of both breast milk and other foods, they actually continue breastfeeding the girls until the age of 3 and the boys until the age of 4, which is pretty amazing too. In the early 20th century, Sir Robert McCarrison was amazed, in his words, at the health and immunity of the Hunzas. And he states that though they were surrounded on all sides by people afflicted with all kinds of degenerative and pestilential diseases, referring to infectious diseases, they still did not contract any of them. They had total immunity to all forms of disease. So it is possible. A 20th century culture and society showed us that this is possible. A miller in Germany from the 19th century named Julius Hensel first discovered the agricultural value of rock dust while he was grinding grain. He noticed that the rock powder accidentally mixed into some of the meal that he had ground. So he sprinkled some of this over the soil in his gardens he'd planted, and the results were astonishing. He repeated the experiment and applied the stone meal to his fruit trees. To his amazement, the apple trees, which had previously borne wormy and imperfect fruit, now produced fine quality fruit free from worms. He wrote a book entitled Bread from Stones. That was the starter. And this book was read by a man named Samson Morgan, who was sort of the Luther Burbank of England. And he began to experiment with this method. And he developed a system that he coined clean culture agriculture, because it avoided dung, which he considered impure and unclean because of disease microorganisms in the waste from animals and humans. He avoided that, but he also avoided fertilizers that were chemical, synthetic, and produced by industry. And what he did was he used stone dust from rock or stones. And stones, if you think about it, are the only substance on this earth, the only material on this earth that contain all the trace minerals that existed at the earliest point in human history. Every trace mineral is there. He said, "My long-continued studies in the dust have convinced me that diseases in soils, plants, and men arise from conditions brought about by the introduction of poisons and by an imperfect environment. And experiments have satisfied me beyond doubt that this is the natural and the correct explanation. Perfect food might even in time render the human race invulnerable to disease." It was fascinating. In his gardens, he produced fruits and vegetables.

vegetables that were totally immune to disease. And of giant size, I think I might be showing us some slides on that a little further on. Looking more into the question of the earth and our immunity, someone in a book entitled Empty Harvest, Understanding the Link Between Our Food, Our Immunity, and Our Planet, it's actually Bernard Jensen and another author, they make the comment that an antibiotic is a plant's immune system. Animals and humans do not produce antibiotics, nor do they need to, if their endocrine, immune, and nervous systems have the mineral, vitamin, protein, and enzyme substances found in foods grown on mineral-rich soils. Our individual immune systems are inescapably linked to the planet Earth, of whose substance we're made. When we harm that system, the inevitable result is our own degeneration. Since the soils of Earth today are quite sick and depleted due to long ages of erosion, leaching, overgrazing, and chemical farming, we obviously need a solution. And so when we use finely ground stone dust and apply it to such soils, we have restored them to the early conditions that existed on this Earth. And the result is vibrant and healthy crops that sustain very high levels of animal and human health. So the question is, why should we remineralize? These are some of the points. There's a slow natural release of vital elements and trace minerals. The nutrient intake of plants render better flavor, greater health in animals and humans. It increases the microorganisms and earthworm activity in the soil. It increases crop yields by a range of 200 to 400% greater yield. So this could be the solution to feeding a starving world, where millions are dying every year from starvation. It increases resistance to plant diseases, insect pests, frost, and drought. What's interesting too, foods grown on these kinds of soils, their shelf life is extended by 3 to 400%. Instead of beginning to rot in a matter of days, they'll rot in weeks later. Also, they're much more impervious to frost damage. It rebalances soil pH, it builds humus complex and prevents erosion, and it decreases the dependence on pesticides, herbicides, and the need for chemical fertilizers. In fact, there are millions of tons of byproducts at stone quarries throughout the Earth where their aggregate and stone industries are, you know, producing vast amounts of this this stone dust. Hard silicate rocks of igneous, metamorphic, and sedimentary origins contain the full spectrum of minerals and trace elements, as mentioned earlier. Samson Morgan, who we talked about a little while ago, he employed, as I mentioned, this method, calling it clean culture agriculture. He had massive increases in his output and giantism in his foods. In fact, he grew pears that weighed 2 pounds, and apples, including the largest apple ever recorded in modern history, at 34.5 ounces and exceeding a foot in circumference. It was sold on the London auction market at a very high price. Onions averaging 1 pound and celery up to 40 inches in length. He also aerated the soils so they could maximize the nitrogen content going into the roots of the plants, and added humus as well, natural plant humus. In the early 20th century, the average potato yield for the world stood at roughly 6 tons per acre. This is when Morgan did his experiments. And wheat, 15 bushels was the average yield. Morgan stated, "I broke all records for potatoes, digging fine samples at the rate of 65 tons an acre." So he increased it from 6 tons to 65 tons. That's like a tenfold increase. A success never achieved by any other experimenter. And as for wheat, he was able to produce up to 100 bushels per acre, an increase from 15 bushels to 100 bushels per acre. He aptly concluded that the colossal loss of foodstuffs through the present system is criminal. A man here in the United States named John Hamaker, he co-authored a book entitled

It was co-authored by himself and actually a friend of mine who lives in California. And John Hameiker himself did some experiments on this method of growing. In the United States, the average corn yield is 25 bushels per acre. He more than doubled that at 65 bushels per acre just by adding stone dust to the soil. And upon analysis, it was found that the corn grown on nearby farms using chemical fertilizers, his corn had 28%, Hameiker's corn had 28% more protein, 47% more calcium, 57% more phosphorus, 60% more magnesium, and 90% more potassium. And he wrote a book entitled The Survival of Civilization on this subject. It was co-authored by, I'm trying to think of his name, it'll come to me in a second. I'll bring it up when it comes to my mind. The co-author whom I've met actually is a raw food person. And when I last saw him a few years ago, he said it had been like, I think it was 27 or 28 years since he had his last cooked meal. But interestingly, he was very muscular and well-built. He wasn't skin and bones, as you would think. And his height was 6'6". He's very tall. And he lives in Portola Valley, California. And quite an amazing person to come across. In fact, he wrote a book entitled To Love the Earth, and it's free to download if you go on the internet. His name is Don Weaver. Just look for To Love the Earth. It's a book about this issue, and he uses ground stone dust using this method, and I think that's partly why he's able to live on raw foods and thrive so well, because of the advanced soil that he's using. Now it would be about 30 years since he had his last cooked meal. Albert Savage was someone else who did experiments, and he also used the same methods as Morgan in England. And Savage, I believe, was from the American South, Mississippi or Alabama. And marketed spinach grown on ordinary soils contained in a range of 600 to 1600 parts per billion of iodine. Spinach grown on his remineralized soils contained as much as 640,000 parts per billion versus 600 to 1600. Testing revealed that various vegetables grown in his, quote, mineral garden, the produce possessed as much as 400% more iron and other major minerals than the crops grown using conventional growing methods. In forest soils, they found that with some long-term experiments in Germany, a forest where pine seedlings were remineralized, after 24 years, they went back in the wood volume in these remineralized trees, they'd been remineralized through the earth, was 400% greater than in the trees nearby that had not received the stone dust application. In fact, it was found that one application of rock dust was effective for a period of 60 years to feed these trees. Men of the Trees is an international voluntary group that plants about 500,000 trees every year, mostly in arid climates in 48 different countries. And they did some field tests using stone dust. They found a 500% greater growth rate for the treated trees versus the controls of the same species. And the potting out time was reduced from 5 months to only 6 weeks by having their soils in this condition. Someone in California, where there's a major epidemic of sudden oak death, remember Dutch elm disease? Well, the same kind of thing is happening with oaks in California, where oak trees are dying very quickly. And this, the mainstream scientific approach is trying to kill this P. ramarum, which is the pathogen they've identified, by applying pesticides. This Dr. Klinger has instead been tainting the tree bark with an alkaline mineral wash containing stone dust and placing a mined mineral powder, azomite, that has over 70 active minerals and trace elements at the base of these trees. Within a few years, there's new growth, and all the bleeding of the bark ends. The trees are healthy, and they're thriving again. So here we see
a tree treated March of 2000.

and the tree is losing its leaves and dying. By March 19 of 2005, the bark is healthy and the leaves are abundant. Incredible changes. With the pine trees, this is October of 2005. The branches are thinning out as they're losing their leaves. And by October of 2008, about 3 years later, they're as healthy as could be and abundant in growth. This is a farm over in Scotland called the Seer Center. They use rock dust in their gardens. As you can see, the size of their plants are enormous. And the carrot in her left hand and the turnip in her right and the leek in his right and the summer squash in his left hand, it's quite amazing the results they're getting. Radiation poisoning. You know, when Chernobyl happened, quite amazingly, the whole area, especially where, you know, that was downwind, was severely poisoned by radiation. And you couldn't even eat any of the plants being grown. But one individual had a garden where she had remineralized the soils. And they were amazed because when they went and applied the Geiger counter to their plants, they were free from radiation. Metal ions such as minerals and trace elements are used in biological systems for catalyzing biological reactions and stabilizing complex protein structures. This is why it's important that any biological system, especially plant systems, have access to a broad spectrum of minerals and trace elements. Excuse me. Remineralization protects not only soils and plants from radioactivity, but humans as well. People who eat these plants actually obtain immunity to radiation poisoning and can actually reverse the damage from radiation. Supplying abundant minerals, especially trace elements, to the human body improves radiation tolerance, immune system integrity, and radiation exposure recovery. And this is quite amazing. This slide looks at the work of a scientist named R.L. Moody, who way back in the 1920s published his findings entitled The Antiquity of Disease at the University of Chicago Science Series. And what he found was quite amazing, and I'm quoting him here, disease was not present in the earliest times of the Earth's history. Now, for those of you who believe in the biblical record, that probably doesn't come as a surprise. But to those who may not believe the biblical record, it should come as a surprise. It says, as far as animals and plants are concerned, diseases were not present. Disease did not exist even with the most ancient forms of bacteria. The bacteria were all harmless. The viruses were all harmless. The pathogenicity of viruses and bacteria are consequences of the degenerative processes that have occurred on this earth over thousands of years. As degeneration occurs, then nature's sensors go to work to clean up the damage. He said, in the earliest periods of Earth's history, physical injuries and wounds were free from infections. So if you got cut or you wounded yourself, there was no infection. Part of it was, I believe, the high oxygen, but also a major part was the quality of the earth, the rich mineral content in the foods. Present evidence suggests that a wide distribution of the bacterial types of diseases and the resulting pathology is a relatively recent phenomena. So it's quite amazing coming from this scientist who had researched ancient diseases upon this earth. We have here also published in the 1920s in Anthropology and Medicine, the paleopathologist Alice Herdlicka. He makes this observation, research on fossil remains of early human life reveal that there is no trace in the adults of any destructive constitutional disease, and but little diseases of the alveolar processes. It appears, therefore, that on the whole, early man was remarkably free from disease, at least that would leave any evidence in either his bones or his teeth. And so now we look at some more amazing things. These are common animals that are found on Earth today. Up here,

here. This was discovered in 1954 in the mountains of Mexico, the Sinaloa Mountains, a bat skeleton. Next to it, hanging in this museum in Mexico, is an adult human skeleton. The bat is of comparable height and broader breadth, obviously. Here we see Super Croc, discovered in northern Africa in the desert, published National Geographic, 40 feet long, 10 tons, 20,000 pounds. It's actually the length of a school bus and has a 6-foot skull and jaw. Here we see what the termed Beelzebufo, a beach ball-sized frog, 16 inches across and weighing 10 pounds. And here we see, in comparison, a pencil and a modern bullfrog. This was also, by the way, published in National Geographic. Up above is the wings put on a bird skeleton in South America called a teratorn. This bird has a wingspan. This is in a museum in South America. I believe it's in Argentina. A wingspan of 24 feet. They estimate it weighed over 170 pounds. There's a man standing next to it. Here we see a turtle. This is in the European Museum. There's a similar turtle in the Yale Museum in Connecticut. If you could take from the tip of that flipper, it's a 20-foot width. A huge, huge turtle. And this is maybe the most amazing of all. This is a modern adult male beaver. Here we see the skeletal remains of an ancient beaver, about the size of a modern black bear. So, as I said earlier, the animals were all of giant size. But then, so too was man. Time magazine, November 16, 1925, entitled The Diggers. And I quote here, miners prospecting in the Chihuahua Mountains of Mexico found intact in a hidden cave a group of skeletons measured from crown to heel. They would have stood 10 to 12 feet. Anthropologists have set off to examine these giants. The New Smyrna News, and I've looked at the actual clipping from, this is in Florida, January 5th, 1917. Giants inhabited Florida was the headline. State geologist Sellards and Professor May of the Carnegie Institute concur in opinion after fossil study at Vero, which would be near Vero Beach. They say men grew 12 feet tall. And then they quote one of these scientists that the human beings were of enormous size is evidenced by the bones, some persons being 10 or 12 feet in height. Then we find another interesting article in a 19th century journal in Britain, The Archaeologist and Journal of Antiquarian Science, September 1841, February 1842, page 257. Here's what happened. December 1601, in Cumberland, in the UK, a human giant was found buried at a depth of 12 feet. And I quote here, the said giant, spelled G-Y-A-N-T as they spelled in the 1600s, was 4 yards and a half long. His forehead was 2 spans and a half broad. Translated to modern language, 13 and a half feet tall, and a forehead 22 and a half inches in width. Also, there's an article in entitled Ancient American Giants in Scientific American, August 14, 1880, page 106. I didn't have space to put that on the slide. The longevity of early man. If we go back to the writings of Josephus, the Jewish historian, nearly 2,000 years ago, and we look at the complete works of Josephus, he made this comment that he said, let no one, upon comparing the lives of the ancients with our lives and with the few years which we now live, think that what we have said of them is false, referring to their extreme longevity. In fact, what they said of them was that they lived in centuries, not in decades. And then Josephus refers to the written antiquities
of historians and scholars of various early civilizations, much earlier than him,

he wrote 2,000 years ago, who affirmed that the lifespan of early man was not lived in decades, but in centuries. In Chaldea, we had the Babylonian historian Berossus. In Egypt, we had the historians Manetho and Hieronymus. In Phoenicia, the historian Molchus. In Syria, the historian Nicholas. And in Greece, several historians. And I won't attempt to read all of their names, but the last one is Ephorus. So it's quite incredible that all the ancient historians attest to this fact. And in fact, the book of Genesis, the Judeo-Christian scripture, says exactly this thing. So quite amazing when we think about it. The integrity of human health, heredity, and genetics is maintained precisely to the degree that the elemental deficiencies in the earth are prevented. The natural creation is at all levels embedded by the Creator with a higher wisdom of an immutable order and a purposeful balance. It is clear that if we want to maintain a cooperative and regenerative with our natural life systems and the forces of earth is the basic and constructive provider of life, that this represents the highest and the most essential strategy for effecting the psychological and physiological regeneration of humankind. In fact, the famous natural agriculturalist from Japan named Manasubu Fukuoka said the purpose of agriculture is not the production of food, but the perfection of human beings. And one last thing I'd like to comment on is a friend of mine in Massachusetts has established an organization, her name is Joanna Compe, called Remineralize the Earth. It's at remineralize.org, and it's a nonprofit that assists the worldwide movement to bring back minerals to our soils in the form of ground rock dust, sea minerals, and other natural and sustainable means for increasing the growth, health, and nutrient value of all forms of plant life. Thank you.

trained my animals to the electric fence. It takes patience because they'll break out at the start if you're not careful and they're not used to it, and it has to stay hot because they test it. And if it's not hot, they will find out. So I'm going to show you what this all looks like. So this has been growing the entire year up until now. This is in the start of August. And this whole area just opened to the animals. They've been blocked off from here until now. We kept them in the bush here, which I'll show you what that looks like. So we're right now going through the gate, and you can see behind me how short they've gotten everything, right? It's just nice and mowed from here. If you look down the fence, you can see nice and mowed. There's a little thistle patch here, but the lambs will take care of that and everything. To right here, thick. So this is super tall stuff right now, and you'll see how long it takes them to clear this out. So we have the 8 goats, and we have 3 cows, well, 1 cow and 3 calves and 2 llamas. The llamas don't eat anything, hardly. Both llamas that are pretty big eat less and drink less than the goats, surprisingly. So this is gonna be great to build up the soil here, let the animals in. I'll probably bring the chickens in at some point, maybe pull their tractor around. But right now, these guys are enough. And we'll see how long it takes them to clear all this down. I don't think they're gonna make a dent. Continue a little bit of haying. So I can see all the boys from here. I can see that everybody looks fine. Ears are flopping and wagging their tails, so they're good to go. That's all we need to do for now. So here we have the mower conditioner, International 990.

So I always turn off the tractor if I'm going to be working around the PTO. Whether it's connecting it, as simple as connecting it, or anything. Because nobody needs to lose a finger, a hand, an arm, or anything like that. We just cut this area. You can see a little bit the swaths there. So we got a couple acres here, I think, one or two, 1 to 2 acres here. I'm going to

measure it to be exact, because I want to know exactly how many bales we're getting from an exact amount of land. And that way I can calculate how much area each of the animals needs in order to hay, to have enough food. And that's a really important number to know, is how much your animals need to eat. We got about 330 or so bales from the two spots we did. And that's smaller square bales. They're not even full-size square bales. We made them a little bit lighter, so they're easier to lift. Then once we're done all this, we should have plenty. So we're right now in one of the lower hay fields. If you look out this direction, you'll see a big white tent, and that is where we have lunch during camp meeting. So we're just off from that field by the lake. This is a little bit into swamp hay, and what's good about that is there's no weed seeds. So we can put this on the garden and not bring in a bunch of weed seeds. We're just gonna rake this into the final swaths, and then we'll run the baler, bale it, pick it up, and then it'll be good for winter for the animals to sell, to use on the garden, composting, all of those things. So we're going to finish this strip. We have one more row over here to flip over, and then we'll go on to one of the other fields and we'll finish up.

Welcome to this ninth presentation from the Bill Gates Spiritual Treasure Chest. Today's presentation, called The Big Picture Part 8, takes us from our day, and for the first time, we're going into the future. Our last meeting ended with a question, and that question was, what is the antidote to the mark of the beast? Today we get the answer to that question, and the antidote is the seal of God. A legal seal must have three parts: the name of the party, the title of the party, and the territory of the party. A seal authenticates a document. The antidote to receiving the mark of the beast is contained within God's Ten Commandment law. And when we receive and obey God's law in such a way that it becomes a delight, then we are well on the way to being sealed for eternity. God's seal is in the heart of God's law. And for God's seal to be authentic, we have to have his name in that law somewhere, his title, and his territory. Let us see this when we read the fourth commandment. And it comes from Exodus 20, verses 8 to 11. Remember the Sabbath day to keep it holy. 6 days you shall labor and do all your work, but the seventh day is the Sabbath of the Lord your God. There is his name. For in 6 days the Lord made, he's the creator, there's his title, the heavens and the earth, and that's his territory, the sea and all that is in them, and rested the seventh day. Therefore the Lord blessed the Sabbath day and hallowed it. And so God's seal, or sign of authenticity, is in the very heart of God's law. No wonder Satan, who is opposing God, is trying to destroy the knowledge, the purpose, and the existence of that law from the minds and education for civil

0: facilities on planet Earth. So the fourth commandment, the Sabbath, contains the name, the Lord thy God, his position or his title, creator, and his territory, heaven and earth. Now let us notice how the Bible says that the seventh-day Sabbath of God is also a sign or a seal between God and his people. Ezekiel 20, verse 12. Moreover, I also gave them my Sabbaths to be a sign between what? Them and me, meaning us, the believers in Jesus Christ, who keep the seventh-day Sabbath. God recognizes that as a sign between them and him. Lest you think that this is only for the Jews, may I remind everyone that when Moses assembled the Israelites at the foot of Mount Sinai, there were 12 tribes of Jews, plus there was a 13th group called the mixed multitude, comprising Egyptians, Nubians, etc. God's objective Ten Commandment law is for all people, not just the Jews. Those who say that the Sabbath commandment, which is only one of the ten, was just for the Jews, are not thinking. For if the Sabbath was only for the Jews, then the rest of the Ten Commandments are only for the Jews. So, that means all non-Jews can kill, commit adultery, and steal. That cannot be right. See how ludicrous the argument is. And Exodus 31:13, speak also to the children of Israel, saying, surely my Sabbaths you shall keep, for it is a sign between me and you throughout your generations, that you may know that I am the Lord who sanctifies you. We need to be sanctified to live in the company of sinless beings in heaven, so we need to be keeping all of God's Ten Commandments. But probably the most powerful New Testament reading that confirms the importance of following the commandments of God and thus avoid the mark of the beast is this next one. We read it once before. I'm going to read it again. And hereby we do know that we know him if we keep his commandments. He that says, I know him and keepeth not his commandments is a liar, and the truth is not in him. But whoso keepeth his word, in him verily is the love of God perfected. Hereby know we that we are in him. And on the right-hand side, he that says, I know him, and keepeth not his commandments is a liar, and the truth is not in him. 1 John 2, verses 3 and 4. So please, do not delude yourself. Do not allow ministers to take you away from the very thing that God uses to determine your relationship with him. Your love for him will be expressed in keeping the Ten Commandments of God, not the Jewish ceremonial law, because of these words we've just read. It's an expression of love to God when you do it. It's the biblical way of his people showing their loyalty and love for God. Our God who supplies the air we breathe, the sun to warm our back, the rain to make our food grow, deserves our love, our gratitude, and our loyalty. For he supplies these blessings constantly and free of charge. I have previously mentioned that those who receive the mark of the beast will also receive the wrath of God. And this is received when we choose to obey the upcoming legislation making Sunday compulsory for congregational worship. That legislation for the whole of the USA is quite different to the existing state blue laws and has already been raised in the United States Senate on the 24th of March 2015. Would you like to see and hear this for yourself? Okay, here it is.
1: You want to do violence, you'll use a clock in a courtroom, or you can use knives, or you can use whatever. It's the soul that is corrupt. And how we get back to a moral rebirth in this country, I don't know, since we are slowly eroding religion at every opportunity that we have. Probably we should be debating a bill requiring every American to attend a church of their choice on Sunday to see if we can get back to having a moral rebirth.
0: We just listened to Sylvia Allen, an Arizona district senator, advocating a national Sunday law

as opposed to resurrecting state blue laws that already exist in some parts of America. Astounding, isn't it? God knows the end from the beginning. It's also interesting to note that Senator Allen's motives were very worthy to bring back a moral rebirth in America. But if the world had not tossed out God's Ten Commandments, which define sin, back in the 1960s, we would not need to be discussing such a new man-made law, for God could continue to bless the nations. The tragedy, of course, is that they want to legislate the wrong day. So this prophecy about the world leaders going to force their citizens to make Sunday as the legal church day is not pie in the sky, as some think. It's for real. But Jesus doesn't want any of us sinning by breaking the fourth or any other commandment for that matter, for he says, "If you love me, keep my commandments." John 14:15. And our next slide in Psalm 19:7 says, "The law of the Lord is perfect." And Psalm 19:11, "And in keeping them, there is great reward." One of those rewards from God is a crown which is given to those who love and obey God. Jesus places on our heads crowns decked with diadems, more glorious than any earthly monarch has ever worn. This is because God plans to have us help him govern whatever area he chooses for us. That's what God wanted Adam to do. That was to have dominion, which means rulership. What a privilege, and may that thought be a source of encouragement to us all. Our life has a purpose, and maybe some of you are just beginning to see that. We've had an exciting time so far, haven't we? As we've been studying the great controversy between good and evil, between God and Satan. To date, we've looked at the war in heaven, the reasons for it, and then we traced the blows and counterblows between God and Satan from the Garden of Eden and came right up to our day. Now, as we unveil the future, as revealed by God, we can get really excited as we look at the events that enable God to end up winning the war and having a clean and perfect universe again. And if we have chosen to be a member of God's kingdom of grace here on earth, we will end up being victorious with God as well. Speaking about God's ability to tell the future, God did say in Isaiah 46:9, "Remember the former things of old, for I am God and there is no other." Declaring the end from the beginning and from ancient times, things that are not yet done, saying, "My counsel shall stand and I will do all my pleasure." Now, in the context of the public desiring a law to be passed, making Sunday the day for corporate worship worldwide, what is the trigger that creates this desire? Does the Bible tell us what the trigger is for launching a national Sunday law? Yes, it does. And I actually believe that there are three possible triggers, the first of which is this. James 5:1. "Go to now, you rich men, weep and howl for your miseries that shall come upon you. Your gold and silver is cankered, you have heaped treasure together for the last days. And the merchants of the earth shall weep and mourn over her, for no man buys their merchandise any more." Revelation 18:11. So it is very clear that financial adversity is one of the reasons why people agitate for a national Sunday law worldwide so that they can get their wealth back. I call this the first trigger. An inspired Bible commentator wrote for our benefit as follows, Great Controversy Between Christ and Satan, page 589-590. "It will be declared that men are offending God by the violation of the Sunday Sabbath, that this sin has brought calamities which will not cease until Sunday observance shall be strictly enforced, and that those who present the claims of the fourth commandment, namely Saturday Sabbath keepers, thus destroying reverence for Sunday, are troublers of the people, preventing their Sunday keepers' restoration to divine favor and temporal prosperity." Can you see this being the first trigger? They want restoration to divine favor and temporal prosperity. So this means they must have lost it. And they believe that by getting a Sunday law passed, God will smile on them again and give them back their lost wealth. In previous

financial calamities like 1929 and 2008, I have never read of or saw where people were saying that their problems were due to them having turned their backs on God, nor did I see or read about them wanting a national Sunday law back then. So there's only one conclusion that I can foresee, and that is that the coming economic collapse will be far bigger and far more damaging than we have ever seen before. And this ties in with a prophecy way back in the book of Daniel, where God revealed to Daniel that there would be a time of trouble such as never was. Daniel 12, verse 1, "And at that time shall Michael stand up, the great prince who stands watch over God's people, and there shall be a time of trouble such as never was since there was a nation." Now, after reading this rather negative Bible verse, you might be feeling very unhappy and sad. But don't be sad, because it is always when God's people have their backs to the wall and there seems to be no way of escape that God steps in and saves his people. Here is the proof. "And at that time, God's people shall be delivered, everyone who's found written in the book." So you see, the same verse that had all those negative statements had a positive result. God is going to save his people because these events are happening just before the time of the second coming of Jesus. As a result of this economic collapse, there will be a huge demand from the citizens of the United States of America for a national Sunday law, making it compulsory for all to go to church for congregational worship on Sundays. They hope by this means to have God's blessing return and to get their wealth back. It starts in America, and it will also happen around the world as other countries follow. But God only blesses those who choose to obey God's law. We will see that in our next slide. Deuteronomy 28, 1-3. "If you fully obey the Lord your God and carefully follow all his commands I give you today, the Lord your God will set you high above all the nations on earth. All these blessings will come upon you and accompany you if you obey the Lord your God. You will be blessed in the city and blessed in the country. But when the people do not obey God, preferring instead to obey the laws of men, even if they conflict with the laws of God, then instead of blessings comes the curses." We read that once before. Deuteronomy 28:16, "You'll be cursed in the city and cursed in the country." Satan doesn't want people obeying God's laws, and so history tells us that he worked through his chosen agency to change God's holy law. The Roman Catholic Church changed God's law and is seeking to have the whole world adopt her pagan Sunday. But God is seeking to have a community of loyal believers who uphold God's law without any changes, even when threatened with economic or death threats. Even the leaders of the Roman Catholic Church acknowledge that the seventh-day Sabbath of God is holy time. And this comes from the Catholic Church, who admits that Seventh-day Adventists are keeping the true Sabbath of the Lord. It came from a book called The Question Box, the Catholic Universe Bulletin, August 14, 1942. The Catholic Church changed the observance of the Sabbath to Sunday. The Protestants, claiming the Bible to be the only guide of faith, has no warrant for observing Sunday. In this matter, the Seventh-day Adventist is the only consistent Protestant. Although his conclusion about the permanence of the seventh-day Sabbath is correct, it is his own church is the one who changed the Sabbath and is planning to have it legislated worldwide. So Rome has an integrity problem, as do other Sunday-keeping churches, and this was recognized as such by a Red Indian who said, "They speak with a forked tongue, for they say one thing and do another." Serpents have a forked tongue, and the serpent is a symbol of Satan. So where are Rome and the Protestants getting their Sunday-keeping doctrine from? The answer is tradition, deviously molded by God's enemy. You'll see this as we compare some of the Protestant Church's statements. Here we have the Church of England. "Is there any command in the New Testament to change the day of weekly rest from Saturday to Sunday?"

The answer was none. That comes from the Manual of Christian Doctrine, page 127. Church of England, another one. Not any ecclesiastical writer of the first three centuries attributed the origin of Sunday observance to Christ or to his apostles. Sir William Domville, Examination of the Six Texts, pages 6 and 7. But the Anglicans go to church on Sunday instead of the true Sabbath of God. Congregationalists, the current notion that Christ and his apostles authoritatively substituted the first day for the seventh is absolutely without any authority in the New Testament. Dr. Lyman Abbott, Christian Union, January 19, 1882. But the Congregationalists go to church on Sunday instead of the true Sabbath of God. Lutherans, I wonder exceedingly how it came to be imputed to me, that's Martin Luther, that I should reject the law of the Ten Commandments. Whosoever abrogates the law must of necessity abrogate sin also. Martin Luther, Spiritual Antichrist, pages 71 and 72. But the Lutherans go to church on Sunday instead of the true Sabbath of God. Latter-day Saints, in these quotations from Exodus 31 and in the Decalogue, the most positive and weighty reasons are given by the Lord to the fathers of the house of Israel for keeping the Sabbath day. The obligation is evidently as binding upon the Latter-day Saints as it was upon their fathers, and they in like manner will reap the reward of obedience. Franklin D. Richards and James A. Little, A Compendium of the Doctrines of the Gospel, page 226. But the Mormons go to church on Sunday. Presbyterians, the Sabbath is a part of the Decalogue, the Ten Commandments. This alone forever settles the question as to the perpetuity of the institution. Until therefore it can be shown that the whole moral law has been repealed, the Sabbath will stand. The teaching of Christ confirms the perpetuity of the Sabbath. T.C. Blake, Doctor of Divinity, Theology Condensed, page 474, 475. But the Presbyterians go to church on Sunday instead of the true Sabbath of God. The Baptist Church. There was and is a commandment to keep holy the Sabbath day, but that Sabbath day was not Sunday. However, and with some show of triumph, that the Sabbath was transferred from the seventh to the first day of the week. That is what is said. Where can the record of such a transaction be found? Not in the New Testament, absolutely not. There is no scripture evidence of the change of the Sabbath institution from the seventh to the first day of the week. Dr. Edward T. Hiscock, author of the Baptist Manual. Here's an official Baptist manual, and it was read as a paper before a New York Ministers' Conference, November 13, 1893. But the Baptists go to church on Sunday instead of the true Sabbath of God. Catholics writing about the Sunday-keeping Protestants. From the same Catholic Church you have accepted your Sunday, and that Sunday she has handed down as a tradition, for you have not an iota of Scripture to establish it. Therefore, that which you have accepted as your rule of faith, inadequate as it is, of course, is as well as your Sunday. You have accepted the authority of the Roman Catholic Church. D.B. Ray, The Papal Controversy, 1892, page 179. So there is the evidence from these churches, from their own official early documents, acknowledging the Bible truths that we Seventh-day Adventists still uphold today.

founded after the beast. Let us look at how the power of Rome is manifested now and see the perfect fulfillment of the prophecy. Here is Pope Francis speaking to the world's leaders at the United Nations. But remember that prior to 1929, the popes had no political power, so all of this amazing power has been created in a very short time. Here is Pope Francis speaking to the United States senators. What we need to understand is that prior to the formation of the ecumenical movement in 1963, this event would never have occurred in the United States. For the USA was founded on the basis of being a land without a king and a land without a pope. So this should tell us where we are in the span of prophetic time. We're near the end of this world's history and the second coming of Jesus Christ. Do remember the published article by Rome. The challenge issued by Rome over 100 years ago remains. Either the Catholic Church is right or the Seventh-day Adventists are right. Two churches. Basically, the world's population of 7 billion will be on the side of Rome when the Sunday law is about to be passed. And there will just be a minority of people called the Seventh-day Adventists who oppose what the world is planning. But this is just the scenario that God loves, for it enables him to demonstrate his power through just a few people who love him. God has done this many times according to Scripture. We are fortunate to have God's plans all foretold in advance. And so we can appreciate what Jesus said in our next Bible verse, John 14:29.

end up being saved for eternity. Last Day Events, page 131. When Protestantism shall stretch her hand across the gulf to grasp the hand of the Roman power, and she is doing that big time now. When she shall reach over the abyss to clasp hands with spiritualism. When under the influence of this threefold union, our country, the United States of America, shall repudiate every principle of its constitution as a Protestant and Republican government, and shall make provision for the propagation of papal falsehoods and delusions, then we may know that the time has come for the marvelous working of Satan and that the end is near. You'll notice there are three players involved here: Roman Catholicism, apostate Protestantism, and spiritualism. We previously noted that Rome changed God's Sabbath, but they did more than that. So we need to look at something serious that even I, as a former Roman Catholic, did not know. They changed God's law. There were other parts of the Ten Commandment law that they changed beside the Sabbath. In fact, they created a whole new set of Ten Commandments that are contrary to God's Ten Commandments. But most Catholic laity would not know this, because they were not allowed to bring Bibles to the Catholic Mass. Instead, they brought a catechism and a missal to the cathedrals. Had they compared the Ten Commandments in the Catholic Bibles with the Ten Commandments in the Catholic Catechism, they would have discovered the changes. But the Catholic leaders do know about it. So let us see how they did it. I'll have to be quick because time is running out. They deleted the second commandment, "You shall not make for yourself an idol." They have statues and idols that they bow down to, kiss, and worship. But now, having deleted that, they only had nine. So what they did, they split the tenth commandment into two. And then, of course, we've previously told you about the Sabbath day. They changed it to Sunday. And because they deleted the second commandment, the Bible Sabbath, which is the fourth commandment, is the third commandment in the Catholic Catechism. So there is the evidence. And when the worldwide political leaders legislate the Sunday law into place, probably based on these wrong Ten Commandments, then the stage is set for the final battle between God and Satan, between good and evil. So the curtain will fall soon on this last act in the drama between God and his enemy, the devil. Today we are preparing for either the seal of God or the mark of the beast. The mould is being set by our daily decisions to follow God or in choosing to follow our own selfish desires. Also, do remember what Jesus said: "You are my friends if you do whatever I command you." And so friendship with Christ and God is conditioned upon obedience. And so the scriptures tell us that another economic crisis is coming, and it's largely due to the world's population disobeying God. So the coming economic collapse is to be the first trigger for the public's demand for a national Sunday law to be passed by the world's political leaders on behalf of the world's religious leaders. Now we come to the second trigger that may well cause the world to legislate a wrong day for corporate worship, and it is an important point. Satan plans to try and copy the second coming of Christ. And this coming deception will deceive the entire world and put our church in a very difficult position. It's in the Bible. 2 Thessalonians 2 verse 3. "Let no man deceive you by any means, for that day," the true second coming of Christ, "will not come, except there come a falling away first, and that the man of sin be revealed, the son of perdition, who opposes and exalts himself above all that is called God or that is worshipped, so that he as God sits in the temple of God, showing himself that he is God." This is what Satan always wanted. And to a point he has succeeded in having his prime agents, the Pope, stand in for him as God on earth. Here are five statements which I present as evidence from Papal Rome's own writings showing that they do claim that the Pope is God on earth. A question that came from a Mr. Vic Kempis: "Does the Pope claim to be God?" In 858 AD, Pope Nicholas I said, "The appellation of God has been confirmed by Constantine on the Pope, who, being God, cannot be judged by man."

and the reference is there on the bottom of the slide. The second one, 1566 AD, the Pope and God are the same, so he has all power in heaven and earth, Pope Pius V. Again, the quotation is at the bottom of the slide. Number three, July edition, 1895, the Pope is not only the representative of Jesus Christ, but he is Jesus Christ himself, hidden under the veil of flesh. Catholic National, July edition, 1895. 1894, we hold upon this earth the place of Almighty God, Pope Leo XIII, and this is where the Pope claimed to be God. The fifth one, April 30th, 1922, Pope Pius XI said, "You know that I am the Holy Father, the representative of God on the earth, the Vicar of Christ, which means I am God on the earth." So between 858 AD, 1922 AD, they all said the same thing, that the popes were God on earth, which of course was the same claim made by the pagan Roman Caesars, whom the popes took over the throne from. But notice this carefully. They will soon be replaced by the one Jesus said was the prince of this world. Instead of the popes sitting on the throne and claiming to be God on earth, Satan himself ends up sitting on the throne for a little while. And when the world sees its first real but supernatural being claiming to be God, then overnight atheists will probably cease to exist. But not realizing that it is a bogus God, what do you imagine the world's population are going to do? They worship him. This is what he always wanted. And the world's deceived population will be only too quick to put him on a throne. Satan even asked Jesus to bow down and worship him after Jesus was baptized by John the Baptist. We read this in Matthew 4, verse 9 before, didn't we? And there was Jesus' reply, "Get thee hence, Satan, for it is written, thou shalt worship the Lord thy God, and him only shalt thou serve." And there's the Bible proof that Satan wants worship. But out of the mouth of babes comes a response that we would do well to copy when the devil ultimately seeks worship from us. What did this little one say? "Back off, devil. I belong to Jesus." The Bible says you can resist him, James 4, verses 7 and 8. "Submit therefore to God. Resist the devil, and he will flee from you. Draw near to God, and he will draw near to you." But Satan has prepared another deception that could well be the third trigger for causing the world's leaders to want to legislate Satan Sunday into a worldwide law. Revelation 13:13, "And he does great wonders so that he makes fire come down from heaven on the earth in sight of men." But the last time fire came down from heaven, it was because of a miracle that God performed, not Satan. And what a miracle God performed for Elijah. We saw that when we did a previous presentation. But the fire that comes down from heaven in the days ahead of us is not from God. It is from Satan. Yet the world will acclaim this sign is a sign from God because of God's previous miracles in the time of Elijah, but they will be terribly deceived. These twin deceptions, which I believe will come after the economic collapse of the world's economies, are A, the coming of Satan as the counterfeit Christ, and B, Satan bringing fire down from heaven. These two deceptions that I believe Jesus was referring to when he said in our next slide, Matthew 24, verse 24, "For there shall arise false Christs and false prophets, and shall show great signs and wonders, insomuch that if it were possible, they shall deceive the very elect." The Bible also confirms that Satan will turn himself into an angel of light, as our next Bible text shows. 2 Corinthians 11:14, "And no marvel, for Satan himself is transformed into an angel of light." This is going to cause huge problems in the religious world. You see, if Satan can have people thinking that he looks like this, they won't be able to identify him when he appears to them looking like this. And when Satan does transform himself, what then will be the problem? The Jews will acclaim this false Christ as the real Messiah,
because he comes in the manner they were always

0: looking for originally. And the bulk of the Christians will acclaim him as the real Christ, come to set up the 1,000 years of peace on earth. But the 1,000 years of peace mentioned in the Bible is to be kept in heaven, not here on earth. And the Muslims will acclaim this being as the Mahdi returned. And so that is the problem for the Muslims, the Jews, and the Sunday-keeping Christians. So how will God sort out this big problem of deception? As I've said before, God has a church here on planet Earth who are warning the public of what is coming. And that's why in John 14:29, Jesus said, "And now I've told you before it come to pass, that when it has come to pass, you might believe." And who is the church that is to give the final warning messages to the world? The Seventh-day Adventist Church. God is counting on us to do our job. And if we do it faithfully before it happens, not after, but before, then we will effectively pull the rug from under Satan's feet by reducing the number of people he can deceive. So we have here the coming of the false Christ and the fire from heaven. And this is what will deceive people into thinking that it's the real Christ when it's really the bogus. And also, if we let people know beforehand about these twin deceptions, A, the counterfeit coming of Satan, making out his Christ returned, and B, the making of fire to come down from heaven, a marvelous thing will happen. The people will come rushing to us and say, "You told me about these deceptions. You were right. Please teach me more about God from the Bible." So don't be ashamed of your story. It will inspire others. But if we do not tell the people before it happens, the world will turn on us for being contrary as they see it. You know, truth is offended by falsehood, but is outraged by silence. And those who cannot accept Bible truths will challenge us on at least 4 doctrines. Sunday keepers say, "When you die, we go to heaven." Adventists say, "No, you stay in the grave
1: until the resurrection day."
0: Sunday keepers say, "We need to go to church on Sunday." Adventists say, "No, we need to keep Saturday holy." Sunday keepers say that the 10 commandments were nailed to the cross. You Adventists say, "No, they're still binding on all mankind." Sunday keepers will say, "This is Christ returned." And you Seventh-day Adventists say, "No, it is a bogus Christ." And then I can imagine them saying words like these: "You Adventists are a bunch of contrary idiots. All because we did not tell them or warn them before it happened." So don't be ashamed of your story. It will inspire others. So if we withhold this vital information, what will it cost us? We will become a vilified people, and we will lose our ability to influence them to the real Christ. So let us do our job of warning people now before we lose our influence. Dealing with the deceptive appearance of the false Christ, let us notice the chronology of these events. In the process, we will discover that the Bible depicts 4 comings of Jesus Christ. 3 comings are genuine, and 1 coming is a bad counterfeit. Now, the first event. The first coming of the real Christ was when he came as a baby to be the Savior of the world. He grows into a man, and he becomes the sinless Savior of the world. The second one, which is the next one, is the bogus Christ. For this is designed to deceive people, so it has to happen before the real Christ returns. We know it's the false Christ, for he does 2 things wrong. His feet touch the ground, whereas the real Christ does not touch the ground at his second appearing. He does at the third appearing, but not at his second. And B, Satan also claims to have changed the Sabbath from Saturday to Sunday. This is the key point that will enable you to know that although you're looking at a supernatural being who does beautiful things, says beautiful words, when he says he changed the

Sabbath from Saturday to Sunday, you can know he is the bogus one. For the real Jesus said in our next two slides these words, Matthew 5, verse 18. For assuredly I say to you, till heaven and earth pass away, one jot or one tittle will by no means pass from the law till all is fulfilled. A jot is like the dot above the letter I, and the tittle is like the little bar across the letter T. And when Satan comes and claims to have changed the Sabbath, heaven and earth will not have passed away, for the whole point of his bogus coming is to deceive people before the real second coming happens. If the heavens and earth had passed away, there'd be nobody here to deceive. And that is how we know the false Christ, which is Satan in disguise, comes before the real Christ comes back. The third event is after the bogus coming of Satan as Christ, and it is the true second coming of the real Jesus Christ, whom we meet in the air and not on the earth, as our next slide teaches. 1 Thessalonians 4:17. Then we who are alive and remain shall be caught up together with them, that's the resurrected dead, in the clouds to meet the Lord in the air, and thus we shall always be with the Lord. Then we have the fourth event, which is the genuine third and final coming of the real Jesus Christ 1,000 years later. At this coming, Christ's feet do touch the earth, as Zechariah 14:4 says, that in that day his feet will stand on the Mount of Olives. Thus the Lord my God will come, and all the saints. For Jesus and the saints to come back to earth, they must have previously left planet earth, and of course they did leave at the genuine second coming of the real Jesus Christ. Thus, after the 1,000 years of living in heaven, where God is already building homes for us, Christ and the saints come from heaven back to this earth with the holy city. So four comings. There are three genuine, and one is false, and is the next one that is the false one. So when the Sunday law is passed as a result of these three trigger events, what should be the response of those who want to live for and please God? Acts of the Apostles, page 69. We are to receive the Word of God as supreme authority. We are to recognize human government as an ordinance of divine appointment and teach obedience to it as a sacred duty within its legitimate sphere. But when its claims conflict with the claims of God, we must obey God rather than men. God's word must be recognized as above all human legislation. Now, thus says the Lord is not to be set aside for a thus says the church or a thus says the state. Let us back up for a moment. What happens after the first trigger event takes place, the prophesied economic crash? This financial crash, the non-believing public finally realize that they've reaped what they've sown. And now they want legislators to enact a national Sunday law. And what will be the consequences of them? There'll be a huge food crisis. But those who obey man's national Sunday law, they will be able to buy and sell, even though the food supplies will have greatly diminished. But ultimately, they will perish eternally. But there's also trouble ahead for God's obedient saints, as our next Bible reading states, and that no man may buy or sell save he that had the mark or the number of his name and the name of the beast. That means those who want to keep God's day instead of man's day will be the ones not able to buy or sell, as that slide says. But we have three great powers working for us, God the Father, God the Son, and God the Holy Spirit. But God's enemy also works very hard through his three forces, Roman Catholicism, apostate Protestantism, and spiritualism. So here's a huge warning. We're not talking about the godly people who worship in these systems, genuinely believing they're doing things God's way. We're not talking about those people. Instead, we're talking about those who control the management and lead out in these organizational agency. Because history reveals that Satan has obviously chosen to work through them to achieve his own goals. But the three spiritual forces, Roman Catholicism, apostate Protestantism, and spiritualism,

will present legislating Sunday worldwide as something good for the family. But such legislation, when extended to compulsory worship on the first day Sunday, will have profound consequences, for it upsets God. As an inspired Bible commentator was shown, Maranatha, page 262, the substitution of the false for the true is the last act in the drama. When this substitution becomes universal, God will reveal himself. When the laws of men are exalted above the laws of God, when the powers of this earth try to force men to keep the first day of the week, know that the time has come for God to work. He will arise in his majesty and will shake terribly the earth. He will come out of his place to punish the inhabitants of the world for their iniquity. So the stage is being set, because already Roman Catholicism and apostate Protestantism and spiritualism are coming together in an ecumenical movement. And they will soon get the governments of the world to pass a national Sunday law. But sadly, God will have to deal with these rebellious actions in the same way that he has dealt with open rebellion in the past. But God's people play a big part in these final events, for they know how much it means to God to have loyal subjects to defend his law and his character. And so he will come out of his place to punish the inhabitants of the world for their iniquity. Maranatha, page 262. When the laws of earthly rulers are brought into opposition to the laws of the supreme ruler of the universe, then those who are God's subjects will be true to him. So if we're going to be loyal to God then, why not be loyal to him now? And because we put the moral law of God, the Ten Commandments, above the religious laws of men, we will finally be threatened with a death decree. As Revelation 13 verse 15 says, and he had power to cause as many as would not worship the image of the beast should be killed. When this time comes, the loyal ones will be very conscious of the following fact. How we fare in the Sunday law test will determine our destiny. Joseph, Daniel, Shadrach, Meshach, Abednego, and the martyrs of the Dark Ages all passed their tests. And by God's grace and our right choices, we will pass the test too. Have no fear of that, for God strengthens us commensurate with our need at the time of the test. As our next slide states, I can do all things through Christ who strengthened me. Philippians 4, verse 13. And so God does more than strengthen us. He actually starts to play a part personally in the final wrap-up of this war against Satan. Psalm 119, verse 126 says, it is time for thee to work, Lord, for they have made void thy law. Yes, God is going to step in personally. And what is one of the things he plans to do? Remember, at the counterfeit coming of Christ, he says he changed the law of God. But God says, no, that's wrong. And so a brilliant thing happens before human probation closes. The precious record of the law was placed in the Ark of the Testament and is still there, safely hidden from the human family. But in God's appointed time, he will bring forth these tables of stone to be a testimony to all the world against the disregard of his commandments and against the idolatrous worship of a counterfeit Sabbath. What a day that will be, to have those Ten Commandments found and revealed again to the world. You see, they were hidden in the time of Hezekiah when Jerusalem was about to be attacked by its enemies. Obviously, the news media isn't commenting on these things today, for these wonderful Bible prophecies are yet to be fulfilled. But it'll be front page news when it happens. Since Jesus defeated Satan at Calvary 2,000 years ago, Satan has been fighting a losing battle. And yet, this is the only war that I know of where the winner is already revealed, and the winner is God and his true believers. So don't dabble with the things of the devil. He is a loser, as this slide reads. Testimonies to Ministers, page 410.

The bulwarks of Satan will never triumph. Victory will attend the third angel's message, referring to the messages in Revelation 14, 6 to 12, that are to be taken to the whole world. As the captain of the Lord's host tore down the walls of Jericho, so the Lord's commandment-keeping people triumph and all opposing elements be defeated. So what is one of the ways that God will use to bring about victory? God brings forth his triumphant army of born-again, spirit-filled followers at the time of the second Pentecost. Yes, there is to be a second Pentecost, and it will be more powerful than the first Pentecost of 2,000 years ago. The people will have cloven tongues of fire above their heads, just as the disciples did 2,000 years ago. As a result, the public have no option but to say, "Here is the patience of the saints. Here are they that keep the commandments of God and the faith of Jesus." Revelation 14, 12. And so to be commandment keepers, they must be Seventh-day Sabbath keepers. Agreed? And so the public say the words recorded in the above Bible text because of the two things that they observe. An inspired Bible commentator tells us as follows, Early Writings, page 278, 279. Servants of God endowed with power from on high, with their faces lighted up and shining with holy consecration, went forth to proclaim the message from heaven. So the second thing the public sees is Bible-carrying Seventh-day Sabbath keepers coming to the door of their homes, urging the people to come out of the Sunday-keeping churches before it is too late. But it's also the fact that their faces

Adventist Church with great power, and we'll be urging the genuine Christians who are still in the first day Sunday keeping churches that they are to do what God asked them to do in Revelation 18 verse 4, come out of her, my people, that ye be not partakers of her sins and that ye receive not of her plagues. And what are the people to leave the Sunday keeping churches to come into? They are to leave the pagans' first day Sunday keeping churches and join up with God's seventh day Sabbath keeping church, which already has over 20 million people in its ranks. Revelation tells us that the devil is very angry with this church, but it also tells us that God's church makes God very happy because we're doing what he asks us to do. We teach the usual Bible topics, plus the distinctive doctrines which are being ignored by most of the Sunday Christians and which Satan doesn't want you knowing about. We have the largest Protestant education system in the world and some of the finest hospitals and medical clinics in the world. That's the private ones. The Bible refers to this last day church as the remnant, which is identified by the following three Bible verses. That's Revelation 12:17 and Revelation 19:10 and Revelation 14:12. The three components: they obey the commandments of God, they have faith in Jesus, and they've been given by God the spirit of prophecy. When I did a check by reading the book of Revelation in 1970, I discovered that there were four churches that kept all of God's Ten Commandments. But of those four, only one, the Seventh-day Adventist Church, had the true gift of prophecy. And the book, of course, the Old Testament book of Joel, chapter 2, stated that before Christ's return, God would give that gift to his chosen servants. But I think I hear you question my statement about the need for committed Sunday-keeping Christians to leave the Sunday-keeping churches. How can that be correct when these Sunday-keeping Christians already love God? The answer is simple, for Jesus himself answers the question for us. He said in John 14:21, he who has my commandments and keeps them, it is he who loves me. New King James Version. Saying you love God but not keeping his commandments means two things. You're either presuming on the mercy of God, or you assume you can claim salvation while still sinning willfully. But the angel told Joseph, the husband of Mary 2,000 years ago, the baby would be called Jesus, for he shall save his people from their sins, not in their sins. That is why keeping of the fourth commandment as well as the other nine is so important. And because it's close to harvest time, it's the Seventh-day Adventist Church that they'd have come into. Not because we keep the Jewish annual Sabbath, we don't, for they were nailed to the cross, but we do keep God's weekly Sabbath. Now, I need to remind you what started the war in heaven and then reveal who it is that finishes that war on earth. Patriarchs and Prophets, page 67 and 68. In attacking the law, he, that is Lucifer, aimed to overthrow the authority of its author. So the war in heaven was over the law of God. Satan said, we are angels and can decide for ourselves what is right and what is wrong. And then he said to God, you're making this species called mankind. You'll expect them to keep your law, and they will not be able to. And so Satan has been continuing his warfare on planet Earth over the law of God that he challenged in heaven. But Satan had not counted on a very special group of people mentioned in the Bible. God wins, and he wins by having a group of humans who prove that the devil is wrong and God is right. Who are these people? The 144,000 mentioned in Revelation chapter 7. And who is it that comprises the 144,000? And why are they so important to God? You'll have to wait for part 9 of the big picture, being the 10th and final presentation, to find out the answer to that question. And so may God bless us all and the loved ones forever and ever. Amen.

They are high in B12. They have some B vitamins. They have some proteins, a little bit of carbohydrate. But they are a fungus. And if someone has a yeast problem in their body, they're best to keep away from the mushrooms. Are mushrooms good for you? Can you eat mushrooms? Well, God certainly made mushrooms, and he certainly made them very nice. I can remember when we were living down in Melbourne, my son came to me one day and he said, "Mum, there are two people that come in a car and they come under the big trees down the bottom of the paddock. I think you call a paddock a field. And they gather things. And my son, William, crept up in the bush. He wanted to know what they were doing. And there was this type of mushroom that almost looks like coral. So we investigated what this mushroom was. And apparently some of the restaurants pay a very high price for this coral mushroom. And so my son picked some and we cooked it and it was very delicious. It is true there are some mushrooms, especially the gold top, that have hallucinogenic effect on the body. There are some mushrooms that can be toxic, so it is important to know your mushrooms. They are high in B12. They have some B vitamins. They have some proteins, a little bit of carbohydrate. But they are a fungus, and if someone has a yeast problem in their body, they're best to keep away from the mushrooms. If someone is endeavoring to conquer cancer in their body because of the link between cancer and fungus, they also are best to leave the mushrooms away or to leave the mushrooms alone. But if they conquer their yeast fungal problems in their body, and if they conquer cancer problems in their body, it's quite possible that at a certain time they can eat a little mushrooms.

Welcome back to our series, Complete Restoration. This is number 8, and we are getting close. In fact, this lecture is, in many ways, the high point. If you don't get this one, you won't be ready for the next one. So before we go into this one, let's bow again before our Creator and our God. Heavenly Father, our Creator, our King, and our Restorer, our Savior. Father, we bow humbly before you, recognizing that you are all to us. We didn't bring ourselves into this world, and we cannot save ourselves from this world. So, Father, as we look into your word, as we discover more of you, speak clearly to us. For we ask it in Jesus' name. Amen. So we're coming along. We're at number 8. Are you collecting more pieces than you had before? I hope you are. If you haven't, you need to go back in the series and see the first ones and understand them. I cannot, unfortunately, in one series, show you all the pieces. God is limitless, and there are many, many things to know. But I can show you one more piece that will help you on your journey of discovering him. And that one piece that makes your other pieces make sense, this is very much one of those pieces. These three messages we've been looking at in Revelation, they aren't so cryptic anymore, are they? They're becoming clearer and clearer as we go, and by God's grace, they will become crystal clear before we're finished. The truth is starting to come alive. And if you're perceptive, you see a hint there. The truth is starting to come alive. So far, we've seen that Babylon is fallen, that God is telling us that the things that appear to be our giants, the things that are holding us back, the things that are causing us to be afraid, he says they are fallen. Today, we are going to discover what Babylon is. The judgment is when God brings evil to account and sets his people free. The everlasting gospel is good news because God promised with his own writing that he will restore his people. Taking them out of Egypt was just the beginning. He is going to take Egypt out of our hearts. The everlasting gospel is good news because God had demonstrated through history and through his son that he has both the ability and the desire to restore us completely and make us masterpieces for his glory. He says, I am delaying my coming because I am long-suffering. I don't want one person to perish. The fear of God is complete trust in his ability to fulfill his promises, which abolishes all fear. Do you remember Abraham? All his life he was afraid. God's not going to get it done. God's not going to get it done. God's not going to get it done. So he made mistake after mistake after mistake. But finally he learned God can do what he says he can do. We learn what it means to give God glory. We saw that seeing him in his glory removes any illusion that we have any glory of our own. To give God glory is to have Jesus live in us and through us, and in this way show forth his glory to the world, a glory that will far exceed any man-made attempt at our own glory. Jesus came and showed us what God's glory is. He says, if you have seen me, you have seen the Father. Last lecture, we learned that worship, it's full surrender to the one who made us, is able to deliver us through judgment and restore us back to the glory that we had in Eden, glory we have never experienced except through the person of Jesus. If you want to see a full, clear picture of the glory of God, walk through Matthew, Mark, Luke, and John, discover Jesus. Today, the maddening wine, the second angel's message, here it is. Another angel followed saying, Babylon is fallen, that great city, because she has made all nations drink of the wine of the wrath of her fornication. The book of Revelation is full of symbols drawing from the Old Testament, teaching us based on where we've come from, what is yet to come. Babylon is not literally a great city. It was a great city in the past, but it was the character of Babylon that God is talking about, not the city. Today we will discover what Babylon is and what is this maddening wine that she wants us to drink. You know the famous expression, do not drink the Kool-Aid, which came about after Jonestown, that horrible incident there. Don't drink the poison. Babylon is fallen. I told you Babylon is fallen, but I never told you who Babylon is.
Are you ready? Oh, there are many theories. Even some Seventh-day Adventists think they know what Babylon is, but what does the Bible say Babylon is? More simple, it's more than you think, and simpler too. This is a quote from The Great Controversy. I apologize for not putting the quote up there. Great Controversy, one of the last chapters, the very first part of the chapter, you'll find it on there on the first page. This scripture points forward to a time when the announcement of the fall of Babylon, as made by the second angel, Revelation 14:8, is to be repeated, with the additional mention of the corruptions which have been entering the various organizations that constitute Babylon since that message was first given. Here she is commenting on Revelation 18. We don't have time to go into all that, but she points out in her commentary that there are various organizations which Babylon has entered. In other words, Babylon is made up of a whole bunch of organizations. Something has entered into them. Corruption, she says, have entered into them. Babylon is not one organization. It is not one city. It is not one anything. Babylon is not an organization. Babylon is a corruption that enters organizations. It doesn't just enter organizations either. Babylon can enter you. Babylon can enter me. Babylon is something much more sinister than an organization. See, it's safe if we make it an organization, because then we think, well, if I leave this organization and join this one, then I'm safe. Doesn't work that way. What does this corruption look like? Here are some characteristics of the corruption the Bible calls Babylon. Babylon says, you are on your own. Babylon says, don't trust anyone. Babylon says that givers are weak and takers are strong. Babylon says, show weakness, show no weakness, and exalt yourself. Babylon says, you are the master of your own destiny. Babylon says, preserve yourself at all costs. Think what decision Shadrach, Meshach, and Abednego would have made on that fateful day in Daniel chapter 3 as they stood before the king of Babylon. What decision would they have made had the corruption of Babylon entered into them? Had they believed that they were on their own? Nebuchadnezzar believed he was. Do you remember what he said? He said, guys, what kind of God is going to rescue you out of my hands? I show no weakness. I am the master of my own destiny. I am not weak. I am strong. I trust no one. I preserve myself. I am here to make you submit to me. I am the greatest. And they said, oh no, king, we don't need to answer you in this, because we know that that corruption that has corrupted you isn't true. It's not true. So you can throw us in the fire if you want. We are not deceived. We know who our God is. Think about it. We live in a culture that has almost completely been swept away by the theory of evolution. Theory of evolution. Compare and contrast what the Bible says about creation and the implications of creation versus what the theory of evolution says and its implications. Creation says we are not alone. Evolution says we are alone. Creation says you are loved and you have a purpose. Evolution says you are a cosmic anomaly, an accident. You just happen to come into existence. You don't come from anyone or anything, and you aren't going anywhere. You just are. Creation says that our destiny matters, that we are headed somewhere. Evolution says we have no destiny at all. Creation says today is just a stepping stone to eternity. Evolution says, lie, cheat, steal, kill, because only the strong survive, and all you have is now. Get it now. Eat, drink, and be merry, for tomorrow we die. In fact, you will see as a culture, as this theory of evolution grows and grows and grows, you will see morality decrease and decrease, because morality makes no sense in evolution. As the deception grows, as the maddening wine increases, as more and more people drink the Kool-Aid, you are going to see the devastating effects it will have on culture. People will become like animals. Think about it.
Creation says we are not alone. Evolution says we are alone. Creation says our Father is all powerful. Evolution says your survival is up to you. Creation says because of him you have nothing to fear from anyone else. Evolution says self-preservation at all costs, and we fear everything. Everything is a threat. Everything is against us. Creation says you can trust him. Evolution says you can never really trust anyone, making love impossible. Because where there is no trust, there is no love. Babylon is not an organization. We've already confirmed that fact. Babylon is a corruption that enters organizations. How does it enter? Genesis 3 and 4, Adam and Eve in Genesis 3, Cain and Abel in Genesis 4. How did that corruption enter? We'll come back to Cain and Abel. We'll come back to Adam and Eve. But for a moment, I want us to pause at the Tower of Babel. It's a story that doesn't get talked about a whole lot. You have to understand that these people went through something devastating called the flood.

And as Noah and his three sons and their wives had children, and the population began to increase, the reality of that flood was all around them. They could not deny that it happened. The evidence was everywhere. And they began to fear, will it happen again? However, when you read the Bible story, you know that as soon as Noah came off of the boat, he built an altar. He worshiped God. God made a covenant with him. He hung a rainbow in the sky. He said, Noah, every time you see a rainbow, and we know that rainbows are formed by water with light passing through. There had never been rain before then, so they had never seen a rainbow. It was the first time Noah had seen one, this beautiful, glorious thing shining in the sky. He said, Noah, every time you see that, you will know. It's my promise to you, I will never, ever flood the world like that again. It will not happen. But the corruption of Babylon says, you can't really believe what God says. When the serpent came to Eve, he said, did God really say? When Cain looked at his options between offering this sacrifice or offering that sacrifice, his mind began to warp and think, do I really have to do it God's way? And then after the flood, the people said, you know what? God says he won't do it, and there is that rainbow in the sky, but you know what? Maybe that's just some natural phenomenon, and maybe we should be a little more proactive. Maybe we should be a little more concerned about our own destiny. Maybe we should take matters into our own hands. Maybe we should build a tower. Maybe we can't believe what God promised. Maybe we don't trust the one who made the promise. Maybe we should build our own stairway to heaven and save ourselves. Maybe we're on our own. Maybe this is up to us. Maybe the burden is on us to take care of our own reality. Maybe there is no God who's going to keep any of his promises. Think about it. Think about it. Think about what Abraham's life journey tells us. We've been there several times already, but think clearly about it. Abraham desired the promise. Don't you think those people before at the Tower of Babel, don't you think they desired to never see a flood? Of course they did. Of course they never wanted to see the world flooded like that again. Of course. Did Abraham desire to become a great nation? Of course he did. But he doubted God's ability to bring the promise to reality. God made a promise never to flood the world. They doubted God's ability to bring his promise to reality. This doubt was the seed from which all of Abraham's mistakes grew. Had Abraham not doubted the promise of God, he never would have offered his servant to be his son. Had Abraham not doubted the promise of God, he never would have lied about Sarah being his sister, because for him to become a great nation, they both had to go on and survive together, because God said, the child will come from you. There was no danger of them dying, of being destroyed, of being separated. But Abraham didn't believe God could keep his promise. Abraham never would have taken Hagar as his wife. It never would have happened. Had Abraham simply said, God, it's not happened yet, and it seems to me that it's too late, and I confess to you that I don't understand, but I trust you. Had Abraham taken that path, Hagar and him never would have come together. Look at the pain that that caused in his household. Look at the angst and the division. Look at all of the problems. Look at how that led to polygamy in his descendants. All of it never would have happened if he had simply trusted what God said.
finally Isaac was born.

And Abraham was convinced. Do you remember in Ezekiel, God said, I'm going to do this, and I'm going to do this, and I'm going to do this, and you shall become this. And when I'm done doing what I said I'm going to do, you will know that I am the Lord. God's intent in human history is to intervene and intervene and intervene so that we see and understand that He is God. And His power is limitless. Moses doubted God could even use him. I'm slow of speech, Lord. The people won't believe me, Lord. It's too late to use me, Lord. I can't go back, Lord. It's not going to work. Moses doubted Pharaoh would ever let the people go. Moses doubted the covenant, the testimony that God wrote with his own finger, could be salvaged after the incident with the golden calf. So he smashed the covenant to the ground. Moses doubted that God could feed the people with the quail they desired. Do you remember that story? It's one of the stories that's rarely told in Moses' life, but it's a humiliating story. When I read that story and I think of my own life, my own experience, and all the things God's already done for me, I become ashamed and embarrassed. Look at Moses. He's been through 10 plagues. He's been through the Red Sea. He's seen miracles upon miracles upon miracles. But when the people ask for meat, Moses says, I can't give you any. And God says, Moses, if they want meat, I'll give them meat. I'll give them meat for 30 days. They'll have so much meat, they'll be sick of it. It'll be coming out of their ears. It'll be a curse to them. They will hate it. And Moses says, God, you can't do that. Look where we are. Where are you going to get it from? He even says, God, if you took all the meat from the sea and put it there, you would never have enough meat to put it 3 feet high or whatever it was that God said. God said, I'll put meat like you can't imagine. God said, and Moses says, God, that's beyond you. I mean, the Red Sea was impressive. The plagues were impressive. Water from the rock, impressive. But God, that's beyond you. I want to stop here and reiterate the point that restoration is a process. It's not an event. You know, if you have a towel and it's soaking wet and you wring that towel out as tight as you can until the water stops coming, and then you take that towel and you twist it a different way and you wring it out again, what happens? More water comes. Less than before, but still more water. And then you turn it a different way and you wring it again, less water again, but still more water. You see, the corruption of Babylon that has pierced deep into our hearts is the curse of unbelief. And when God demonstrates His power, that unbelief begins to break up. That unbelief begins to lose its power, but it's still there. And then another challenge comes along and we struggle between belief and unbelief, belief and unbelief. And sometimes we believe and sometimes we crumble in unbelief. But every time God does what He says He can do, the unbelief dies a little bit more. Apparently, even after the Red Sea, after the 10 plagues, after Mount Sinai, after all the miracles, there was still unbelief in the heart of Moses. And when God says, Moses, I can cover the desert floor with meat, I'll give them so much meat, they will hate it. When God said that, Moses tried to imagine it. He couldn't imagine it. Unbelief welled up in him, and he said, God, that can't be done. God's response was quick and decisive. He said, Moses, is my arm short that I cannot save? Interesting, isn't it? He doesn't say, Moses, is my arm short that I cannot produce quail? He says,

I told you we would come back to it. Did God really say, was the first thing that Satan said to Eve? If you go back and read that account carefully, Satan did not convince her to believe him. No, he was smarter than that. All he did was plant the seed of doubt and then say, Eve, check it out for yourself. Don't believe me. You need to trust yourself, Eve. Look at this situation for yourself. Don't take my word for it. Don't take God's word for it. Look, Eve, look for yourself. Trust yourself. And the Bible says she looked and she saw and she made a decision based on what she thought rather than what God said. When Moses looked at the desert floor, looked at all the people, he said, I don't think that that's possible. How many times have we worshiped our own thinking above the power of God? How many times have we limited what God can do to what we can do? Doubt. It's like a cancer. Do you remember when Jesus was sent into the wilderness to be tempted by Satan? Do you remember what happened there? The first thing he said to Jesus was, if you are the Son of God. You see, it's not that making stones into bread would have been wrong. That was not the issue. The act of doing it would have been confirming the doubt that Satan had planted. Oh, I need to prove it. I need to show that I'm the Son of God. I need to do something to reestablish the fact that I am the Son of God. Oh, no, Jesus said, I don't need to prove anything because I am the Son of God. Satan wasn't done. Second time he comes, the exact same thing. If you are the Son of God, throw yourself down. If the word is designed to imply and plant the seed of doubt.

take me. My God says that when the waters come, they will not sweep over me. When the fire comes, it will not consume me. God will not necessarily keep me from trials, but he will be with me in them. I don't have to bow to the doubts of the devil. Then the last temptation, I can give you more and better than God can. He took Jesus up and showed him all the kingdoms of the world. And he said, Jesus, just bow to me and I'll give it all to you. Look what I can give you. Look, Eve, if you would just eat this fruit, I will give you more and better than God did. You know the famous saying we have, a bird in the hand is worth two in the bush. You better take it now, Jesus, while you can get it. You may not make it through your mission. You better take it now. You better come and get it while it's good. Jesus, you might not make it, so get it now. Doubt. The Garden of Eden. This is not obviously the Garden of Eden. We haven't been there yet. But I want you to think about something. What made the Garden of Eden perfect? Was it the flowers, the trees, the grass, the fresh air, the sunshine? What made that place perfect? Well, think about this. When Eve ate the fruit, and then she gave some to her husband and he ate it, and the euphoria lasted for a little bit. The pleasures of sin always last for a season. But when the euphoria died and they realized what had happened, we call that the morning after now. When they realized they were afraid and ashamed, still the same grass, still the same trees, still the same sky, same fresh air, but something was tragically wrong. What made the garden perfect was the perfect relationship between Adam and Eve and their God. And when that relationship was violated by the introduction of doubt and them taking on the responsibility of deciding what was good and bad for themselves and making their own decisions independent of God's word, when that relationship was severed, the garden was not perfect anymore. Ever since that time, that doubt and unbelief has raged in us and the world has suffered as a result. But look at what the Bible says. I saw a new heaven and a new earth, for the first heaven and the first earth had passed away. Behold, the tabernacle of God is with men. He will dwell with them. They shall be his people. God himself will be with them and be their God. God will wipe away every tear from their eyes. There will be no more death, no more sorrow, no more crying. There shall be no pain, for the former things have passed away. We cannot even imagine a world where cancer does not eat people alive, a world where relationships don't fracture apart and families are torn apart, a world where crying ceases. We can't imagine a place like that. We have been so long under the dominion of sin that we can't imagine going back to a place where we and God are in complete harmony, where sin doesn't exist. But the Bible says that day is coming. It's not the trees that need to be restored. It's not, there are physical issues, but that's not the issue. What caused physical degradation in nature was the degradation of us. We need to be restored. It was our relationship with God that made it a perfect place. Listen to this, great controversy, the very last page. The great controversy is ended. Sin and sinners are no more. The entire universe is clean. One pulse of harmony and gladness beats through the vast creation. From him who created all flow life and light and gladness.
throughout the realms of illimitable space, from the minutest atom to the greatest world. We saw that NASA scale, from the smallest thing.

the string theory all the way up to 10 to the 27th power, the size of the universe. She says from the smallest to the greatest, all the way through creation, everything, animate and inanimate, all things in their unshadowed beauty and perfect joy declare one thing: God is love. You see, where love is, trust is. Where trust is, love is. When my children were small and they went three or four steps up on the stairs and I held out my arms, they jumped into my arms. They didn't think anything about it because they know that I love them and they know that I will catch them because we have a relationship that they don't even question. Unless we become like little children, we will never enter the kingdom. Someday it's all going to be restored. And we have the privilege of being there. What will make it perfect? Not the trees. Not the sky. In fact, if you are honest with the scriptures, Jesus spends very little time painting for us the physical picture of heaven. That is not the issue. In fact, we know that we're going to spend part of the first part of eternity in his heaven. Then he's going to come and move back to this earth and remake this earth, because the place is not what makes heaven. What makes heaven is that we are with him. He is with us, and there is no animosity, no pain, no severing of relationship, no sin, no nothing between us. If you've ever been in a relationship where something has gone wrong and then you work on that something that went wrong, forgiveness occurs and the restoration is restored, the relationship is restored and you come back together, you know that joy. God is waiting to experience that joy with us when all is right again. Simply put, if you have 2 minutes to tell someone the story of the Bible or less, here it is. We were with God in the beginning. We were like God in the beginning. This is not some majestic thing, we're as powerful as God thing. It's we were as loving as God. We were as innocent and undefiled as God. We were like him in character. But we are not with God now. And we are constantly torn between being like God and fleeing from him to serve ourselves, make our own decisions, and be our own king. We are torn between belief and unbelief, because if God can't be believed, then I have to go over here and do my own thing. But we can be with God again. We can be fully restored. We can live. These bones can live. Jesus says, I can bring Israel up from the grave. I can put breath back into her. I can put the body back together. I can do that because I'm God. And when I'm done, you will know that I am he. Johann Tetzel went through Europe telling the people, pay up or burn. You see, the message that he preached was basically this: your salvation depends on you. If you can't pay, you can't play. If you can't do it, it won't get done. It's all on you. Our picture of the judgment has done very much the same thing. It's on us. If I can't get back to where I need to be, if I can't pull myself up by my bootstraps and do it right, if I can't measure up, then God's going to cut me loose. What a travesty. It's the lie. It's the corruption of Babylon, the belief that he will not do it, and so we are left to do it. Consider what Jesus said. Matthew 22, Jesus answered and spoke to them again by parables and said, the kingdom of heaven is like a certain king who arranged a marriage for his son. He sent out his servants to call those who were invited to the wedding. Jesus is the groom. We, the church, are his bride. They were not willing to come. Again, he sent out other servants saying, tell those who are invited, see,
I have prepared my dinner. My oxen and fatted cattle are killed.

All things are ready. Come. Come to the wedding. But they made light of it, and they went their ways. We don't really believe there's a wedding. We don't really care if there's a wedding. We have our own things. We're so busy taking care of ourselves. One had a farm. Another had a business. They were busy. Self-preservation is all-consuming. And the rest seized his servants, treated them spitefully, and killed them. Do you remember what happened with Cain? Cain said, I have a better way. I'm going to do it myself. I don't really trust that God's actually going to send someone to save us. This whole symbolic thing about offering this lamb to represent what some deliverer is going to come. I'm going to take care of it myself. See these beautiful fruit I produce? If that's not good enough for God, then nothing's good enough. It's all about me. Totally consumed with me. And being consumed with himself wasn't good enough, instead of confessing what was wrong and giving up the corruptions of Babylon and letting go of those false ideas, instead he killed his brother to silence his own conscience. God said to Cain, after he offered the wrong sacrifice, he said, Cain, sin is lying at the door, its desire is for you, but you must master it. In other words, Cain, it's not too late for you. It's the fact you made a mistake and offered the wrong offering, that's not going to do you in. Making mistakes is not going to do you in, but if you don't let go of the idea that it's all about you, that will kill you. Verse 7, but when the king heard about it, he was furious, and he sent out his armies, destroyed those murderers, burned up their city. Then he said to his servants, the wedding is ready, but those who were invited, they wouldn't come. Therefore, go into the highways, and as many as you find, invite to the wedding. Say, so those servants went out to the highways, gathered together all whom they found, both bad and good. Doesn't matter who you are, you're going to be invited. The wedding hall was filled with guests. These messages in Revelation, every tribe, every kindred, every tongue, every people, you are invited. When the king came to see the guests, he saw a man there who did not have on a wedding garment. He said to that man, friend, how did you come in here without a wedding garment? The man was speechless. The king said to his servants, bind him hand and foot, take him away. Cast him into outer darkness, there will be weeping and gnashing of teeth. What is this wedding garment? I told you earlier in the series, if something is true and worthwhile, it's true from Genesis to Revelation. The Bible has consistent themes. God is not trying to confuse us or hide anything. If we seek him, we will find him. What is this wedding garment? Divine clothing from the king. That's what the story says. The story says they were given these wedding garments by the king. The king provided them. Adam and Eve had it and lost it. If you go back to Genesis chapter 3, you will find a pair of people who were clothed with the glory of God. They had this robe of light, and as soon as they severed the relationship, it was gone. They lost it. But we can have it back. We can get that garment back. Come with me to Revelation 19. This is one of the best, most joyous passages in all of the book of Revelation. Revelation 19, verse 1. This is when God's people go back to heaven and exalt with their victory over Babylon. After these things, I heard a loud voice of a great multitude in heaven saying, hallelujah, salvation and glory and honor and power belong to our God. Do you remember what Luke says? Luke says that when the sky opens and Jesus returns, there will be a group of people who will look up and say, this is our God. We have waited for him and he will save us. A people who are overjoyed because they put their faith in the promises of God and he kept his promise. Joy.
For true and righteous are his judgments, because he has judged the great harlot who corrupted the earth with her fornication. There it is again. The judgment is

bringing to accountability those who are against God and his people. He has avenged on her the blood of his servants shed by her. He has brought her to justice. In Revelation 6, they ask God, how long until you judge, God, righteous and true? What is taking so long? He says, wait. I have it under control, but I will do what I've said I will do. Now he has done it. Again, they said, hallelujah, her smoke rises up forever and ever. The 24 elders, the four living creatures, fell down and worshiped God who sat on the throne, saying, amen and hallelujah. Then a voice came from the throne saying, praise our God, all you his servants and those who fear him, both small and great. Good, bad, small, great, doesn't matter, they're all invited. And I heard, as it were, the voice of a great multitude, as the sound of many waters, as the sound of mighty thunderings, saying, hallelujah, for the Lord God omnipotent reigns. Let us be glad and rejoice and give him glory, for the marriage of the Lamb has come. His wife has made herself ready. We are his wife. What have we done to make ourselves ready? Verse 8, and to her it was granted to be arrayed in fine linen, clean and bright, for the fine linen is the righteous acts of the saints. Here it is. Here's the wedding garment we've been looking for, but there's something wrong with the verse. When I was studying this out and I came to that, because I had looked at the big picture, I came to this verse and I knew something is wrong. It doesn't fit. The verse says the fine linen is the righteous acts of the saints. In other words, it's the things that we did that made us clean and white. That can't be. So I went back to my rusty Greek, and then I went and found somebody who knew Greek better than me, and we looked it over, and this is what we found. The word there, the translated righteous acts, is dikaioma. Dikaioma means a thing pronounced to be just. A thing pronounced by God to be righteous, as of the restoration of a criminal. A fresh chance given him, a righteous deed, an instance of perfect righteousness. But the Bible says all of our righteousness is like filthy rags. The Bible says we have no glory of our own. The Bible says all have sinned and fallen short of the glory of God. This fine linen cannot possibly be the righteous acts of the saints. In fact, the correct Greek translation would be that this fine linen is the act that makes things right. The putting on of the fine linen is the one act that makes everything right. In Christ's Object Lessons, Ellen White spends pages on the parable that Jesus told of the wedding garment. We are going to read some passages. It is incredible. Listen. By the wedding garment in the parable is represented the pure, spotless character which Christ's true followers possess. Well, where'd we get it? To the church it is given that she should be arrayed in fine linen, clean and white, not having spot or wrinkle or any such thing. The verse that we just read in Revelation 19:8 and the second half from Ephesians 5:27. The fine linen, says the scriptures, is the righteousness of saints. Where'd we get it? It is the righteousness of Christ, his own unblemished character, that through faith is imparted to all who receive him
as their personal savior. You remember the son who went away, the son who came back in shame, the son who said, I'll never be able to go back home again, but I'm just going to ask for a job as a servant. That son, when he got there, the father said, put the robe on him. He is my son again. He was dead, but he is alive. The white robe of innocence was worn

by our first parents, when they were placed by God in Holy Eden, they lived in perfect conformity to the will of God. Every thought of His was every thought of theirs. They were in complete harmony with each other. All the strength of their affections was given to their Heavenly Father. Can you imagine if your heart's desires were in complete harmony with God's? That's how it was. A beautiful, soft light, the light of God, enshrouded the holy pair. This robe of light was a symbol of their spiritual garments of heavenly innocence. Had they remained true to God, it would ever have continued to enshroud them. But when sin entered, they severed their connection with God, and the light that had encircled them departed. Naked and ashamed, they tried to supply the place of the heavenly garments by sewing together fig leaves for a covering. They tried to create their own. This is what the transgressors of God's law have done ever since the day of Adam and Eve's disobedience. They have sewed together fig leaves to cover the nakedness caused by their transgression. They have worn the garments of their own devising. By works of their own, they have tried to cover their sins and make themselves acceptable to God. Let that sink in. They have worn their own garments, made by their own hands, to cover their own sins. It didn't work for Adam and Eve. It will not work for us. But this, she says, they can never do. Remember I told you to study that word never? How often can they do that? How often will it work? Never. Nothing can man devise to supply the place of his lost robe of innocence. No fig leaf garment, no worldly citizen dress can be worn by those who sit down with Christ and angels at the marriage supper of the Lamb. You know how we are. You come home and you leave your shoes on the floor instead of putting them away, and your wife comes and says, you never put your shoes away. You always do that wrong. Your wife does something wrong, and you say to her, you always do that wrong. You never do that right. And my father-in-law told me from the beginning, he says, don't use those two words in your marriage. Don't do that. Don't ever use the words never and always, because they're not true. But look, she uses them. She says, this can never do, and nothing can man devise to supply the place of his lost robe of innocence. Jesus says, remember, every 7 days, remember you were slaves. Remember where you came from. Remember who you are. Remember what I have done for you. Only. So we have nothing and never, and now we have only. Only the covering which Christ himself provided can make us meet to appear in God's presence. This covering, the robe of his own righteousness, Christ will put upon every repenting, believing soul. I counsel you, he says, to buy from me white raiment that you may be clothed, that the shame of your nakedness shall not appear. The insanity of religion needs to stop. Even if from this day forward, as ridiculous as it is, even if from now forward I never committed another sin, it still wouldn't wipe away what I've already done. For me to come to God and present myself as some kind of holy being who's never done anything wrong is absolutely ludicrous. This robe, woven in the loom of heaven, has in it not one thread of human devising. I know people who use the writings of Ellen White to try and show that we need to do this and do this and do this. Clearly, they're not looking at the big picture, because if they read just this, they would know how ridiculous that is. Christ, in his humanity, wrought out a perfect character. She says, if Adam and Eve had kept on the path they were on, everything would have been okay, but they didn't. And the Bible says, through one man sin entered. Jesus came as the second Adam. Jesus walked the path, but Jesus

Jesus walked it perfectly. How did he do that? Without my Father, I can do nothing, he said. Perfect dependence on his Father. This character he offers to impart to us. All our righteousness are as filthy rags, Isaiah says. Everything that we have of ourselves can do is defiled by sin. Even when we try and do right, it's marred by our motives. It's all messed up because we are messed up. But the Son of God was manifested to take away our sins. In him is no sin. Sin is defined to be the transgression of the law, but Christ was obedient to every requirement of the law. He said of himself, I delight to do your will, O my God. Yea, your law is within my heart. You see, God is not interested in legal correctness. That's not keeping his law. We are not law keepers from God's perspective until what we desire is what he desires. When carrying out what he would have us do is a delight to us. Can we make that happen? Can we take what is opposed to God in our hearts and make it conform to him? We can't. We can maybe carry out the act, but we cannot change the motive or the thoughts or the intents of the heart. Jesus delighted to do God's will. That is law keeping.

that we're not walking with God. We should consider the great sacrifice that was made in our behalf to purchase for us the robe of righteousness woven in the loom of heaven, not one thread of human devising. He has invited us to the wedding feast and has provided for every one of us. How many? For every one of us, the wedding garment, the robe of righteousness, has been purchased at infinite cost. And how daring is the insult to heaven? How daring is the insult to heaven when one presents himself as a candidate for entrance at the wedding feast? When wearing his own citizen's dress of self-righteousness, oh, how greatly he dishonors God, openly showing contempt for the sacrifice that he made on. Oh, Jesus, you didn't need to come. I mean, it was nice and all. It was a kind gesture. But Jesus, you didn't need to come. I mean, look at me. I made it on my own. I didn't need you, Jesus. I mean, it was really kind. I mean, it's thoughtful and it's nice. But look at me. I'm good. I made it. Matthew 7:21 says that some will say to Jesus when he comes, "Lord, Lord, did we not do many things for you? Did we not even cast out demons in your name and perform many miracles?" And I will say to them, "Depart from me, because I don't know you." What Jesus is really saying is, you don't know me. Because if you knew me, you would know that you don't need to come with a resume. You would know that coming with me to me with a resume is not what it's about at all. You would know that I didn't expect you to do anything for me. I was asking you to believe in what I could do for you. When God asks us to do things, it's not for his benefit. It's for ours. Because when we obey him, we see his glory. It's for our benefit. Love awakens love. We love him because he first loved us. Forgive them, Father, for they know not what they do. Heaven loves us. God loves us. Jesus loves us. And until we understand him, we will keep on trying to impress him, trying to win his love, trying to make him accept us back. That's not what he wants. He wants us to know that he already accepts us. He wants us to accept him. The poison, the corruption of Babylon is the false idea that we play a part. And Satan plays us and plays us. But the message says, Babylon is fallen. We don't need to stand up to anyone. We need to bow before our King. Let's bow our heads. Heavenly Father, our Creator and our God, there is no one like you. And Father, we use the word love, but unless we've walked with you, we don't even know what it means. Father, continue to work in us, work with us. Help us to see you for who you really are. Keep doing your work of restoration so that we can become the people who give you glory. And when you tell us that Babylon is fallen, that the unbelief that's in our hearts can die, that you will take it out and give us a heart that is in harmony with you, help us to take you at your word. For we ask it in Jesus' name. Amen.

What to know about growing broccoli. When you see a nice head like this, you want to know how to grow it. And broccoli is sometimes a little bit tricky.

So when starting your broccoli, at least in this climate, up in northern BC, we have to start it early. So these were started several months ago in the greenhouse. And when starting broccoli, you have to be careful because they like cold weather. And if you leave them in the greenhouse for too long, they're going to do what's called bolting, like this. Bolting is when the plant goes to seed. And if it's hot and it's dry, it's going to trigger it to bolt, which is not what you want for growing a nice, tight, edible broccoli head. You want it to be not bolting because it'll taste bitter if it goes to bolt. Another thing about broccoli is the variety. Different ones have different days to maturity and different tolerances for different weather. So make sure you check that it's good for your climate. Another interesting thing about broccoli is when the head is ready to be eaten, you can cut it off, which we did here. This one was cut off, and it makes these little broccoli flowerettes. And you can continue to eat the broccoli. If you leave the plant, just cut the head, and it'll make new little broccolis. Now you want to pick your broccoli while it is still a tight head. You don't want it to start opening up like this and becoming flowers, because it's not gonna taste very good. So you want to catch it early. Even if it's smaller than you think, you'll start to get a feel over time of growing broccoli when to cut it and the different varieties, but it's best to cut it when it's tight and then it'll be nice and soft and sweet. If you liked this video, please like, share, and subscribe, and we'll see you in the next How to Country.

If we want to go to heaven, we need a total transformation. We need it as individuals, and we need it as a church. And the time has come to speak about these things, because we are told that the straight testimony will cause the shaking.

we will have to have a total transformation. Well, this is another one of those unfortunate topics, Baal Peor. And some of it, of course, might seem repetitive, but the history of the children of Israel was somewhat repetitive, wasn't it? And the reason for the series is also to tell us where we are in the stream of time. And in the previous lectures, you remember that we went 1844, gathering the people, 1888, the first opportunity. Then we saw that there was a later second

opportunity. Again, the children had to walk around Edom and around the nations. And then eventually they got to the place where they could cross over into the promised land on the very borders of Canaan. Now the antitype, the Advent movement, has traced all of those steps. If it has been past this step as well, well then we are at the very pinnacle of time when we will put our foot in the Jordan and cross over. And by faith, the walls of Jericho will fall. Not by might and not by power. And I am sad to say that we as a church have even been through this experience. So we're on the threshold of eternity. And if I look at the prophetic scenario, I can hear the rumbling of the wheels of the Roman army coming to implement Sunday legislation for the second time. And if I look at the typological scenario, I can see the walk of the children of Israel having completed the entire typology of Israel. So both from the perspective of Babylon and the perspective of God's people, we've reached the end. And that is why I'm confident that we're going home very soon. And I believe God is gathering his people. He's gathering the remnant of the remnant. And so again, before I even start to talk about these issues, I am not doing this to condemn. I'm doing this to show the state and to call people back to God's people. I'm not running down the church. I'm trying to uplift the truth. And there's a difference. There's a difference. And the issue is we need a personal and a corporate transformation before we can take those trumpets and sound the herald and have a renewing of our spirit and our mind. Joined unto Baal Peor, be not deceived, many will depart from the faith, giving heed to seducing spirits and doctrines of devils. We have now before us the Alpha of this danger, the Omega will be most startling in nature. We've talked about some of these issues when we talked about the lecture Mordecai in the Gate. But that lecture concerned more the structure of the church as a whole. We're now talking about the spiritual aspect within the church. Well, this is Tal Dir Allah in the Vale of Chittim, where Balaam's curses were found on inscriptions. So archaeology, once again, confirms the Bible. Isn't that fascinating? So here are the archaeological excavations. With joyful hearts and renewed faith in God, the victorious armies of Israel had returned from Bashan. They had already gained possession of a valuable territory, and they were confident of the immediate conquest of Canaan. They felt good. You know, we also had our organizations, our structures, which gave arguments as to why we were biblically on the right course, why we were geologically on the right course. Didn't our church have all of these? Yes, we did. Only the River Jordan lay between them and the promised land. Just across the river was a rich plain covered with verdure, watered with streams from copious fountains. It was paradise. Towers, palaces of Jericho, the city of palm trees. On the eastern side between the river and the high tableland which they were traversing was also a plain
several miles in width, extending some distance. This sheltered valley had

the climate of the tropics. Here flourished everything they wanted. This was great. It was great. But amid these attractive surroundings, they were to encounter an evil more deadly than mighty hosts of armed men or the wild beasts of the wilderness. That's the biggest problem, right on the borders of Canaan. That country, so rich in natural advantages, had been defiled by the inhabitants. In the public worship of Baal, the leading deity, the most degrading and iniquitous scenes were constantly enacted. On every side were places noted for idolatry and licentiousness, the very names being suggestive of the vileness and corruption of the people. Wow. These surroundings exerted a polluting influence upon the Israelites. Their minds became familiar with the vile thoughts constantly suggested. Their life of ease and inaction produced its demoralizing effects. How many of us have television sets in our houses? How many vile, polluting thoughts are implanted in minds right on the borders of Canaan? And almost unconsciously to themselves, they were departing from God and coming into a condition whereby they would fall an easy prey to temptation. Sin doesn't look so exceedingly sinful if you see it every day. And even if you have a bleeper to bleep out the things, it still sticks. During the time of the encampment beside Jordan, Moses was preparing for the occupation of Canaan. In this work, the great leader was fully employed. But the people, this time of suspense and expectation was most trying. And before many weeks had elapsed, their history was marred by the most frightful departures from virtue and integrity. Can't happen to us. Can it? At first, there was little intercourse between the Israelites and their heathen neighbors, but after a time, the Midianitish women, they were also descendants of Abraham. Remember that? Jethro was a Midianite. Their appearance excited no alarm, and so quietly were the plans conducted that the attention of Moses was not called to the matter. It was the object of these women in their association with the Hebrews to seduce them into transgression of the law of God, to draw their attention to the heathen rites and customs and lead them into idolatry. These motives were studiously concealed under the garb of friendship so that they were not suspected even by the guardians of the people. I think these ladies had very short dresses, very low cut in the front here. And I don't know, perhaps occasionally they had a little bit of ecstasy in their pockets, or maybe something even hotter, I don't know. Now, at Balaam's suggestion, a grand festival in honor of their gods was appointed by the king of Moab. Now, we know the story of Balaam and Balak. He was to curse the Israelites. He couldn't do it. And so he eventually conceived this bright idea. It was secretly arranged that Balaam should induce the Israelites to attend. He was regarded by them as a prophet of God and hence had little difficulty in accomplishing his purpose. And he was called by the Moabite kings. This is a sister church. A sister church. Protestant church. Great numbers of the people joined him in witnessing the festivities. Do we in our church witness the festivities of the sister churches? Yes or no? They ventured upon the forbidden ground and were entangled in the snare of Satan, beguiled with music and dancing. Does that ring a bell?

Do we have sacred dancing and sister church music in our churches? Don't we sing more charismatic choruses than we sing hymns these days? I always say to the people, if you don't like the old hymns, then write something new. Ask God to inspire you. But why would you want to repeat over and over and over and over? Has God got a grammatically deprived mind that we have to repeat to him over and over these silly little choruses that we sing to him? And they were allured by the beauty of the heathen vestals. We even find it today in our own churches that some of the leading brethren believe that they have to put on a batman suit before they climb onto the pulpit. Have you seen them? Red togas and stripes or whatever. It's so nice. And so we get an outward religion rather than a inward religion. I like the old reformers who said, when you see vestments, gorgeous apparel, in the place of the righteousness of Christ, run! That's what they said. They cast off their fealty to Jehovah as they united in mirth and feasting, indulgence in wine, beclouded their senses, and broke down the barriers of self-control. Passion had full sway, and having defiled their consciences by lewdness, they were persuaded to bow down to idols. And they offered sacrifice upon the heathen altars and participated in the most degrading rites. Can't happen to us, eh? Wow. It was not long before the poison had spread like a deadly infection through the camp of Israel. So now the infection is in the camp. So first they were just observers. Oh, we're not members, we just have observer status. Have you heard that before? We have observer status. We're just observing. But then the infection spread into the camp of Israel. Those who would have conquered their enemies in battle were overcome by the wiles of heathen women. Churches. Women, churches. That's how typology works. The people seem to be infatuated. The rulers and the leading men were amongst the first to transgress. Do you think it could be the same in the antitype? That the rulers and the leaders would be the first to transgress? Because it's obvious that the rulers and the leaders would be the ones to be invited to the Baal festivities. Isn't that so? What's the point of getting Joe's soap? It's got no influence. And so many of the people were guilty that the apostasy became national, spread through the entire camp. Will it be the same with antitypical Israel, yes or no? Yes. But this people still went through to Canaan, didn't they? They were right here on the borders of Canaan. This gives me great hope. So this is not a criticism. This is not running down. I'm just saying, thank God we're repeating this, or else we'd have to wait until we do before we can go home. It's done deal. They've done it already. Israel joined himself unto Baal Peor. When Moses was aroused to perceive the evil, the plots of the enemies had been so successful that not only were the Israelites participating in the licentious worship at Mount Peor, but the heathen rites were coming to be observed in the camp of Israel. And that's what the typology tells me, and so the antitype must be the same. But the wrath of God was kindled. There's something coming, brethren. They were only going to observe, not participate. We have observer status, we're not members. Could it be that we could go even further? Could we exchange our observer status for membership? Or God forbid, even chair the meetings in the end? Is that possible? Yes. It is highly possible. On the banks of the Jordan, and the children of Israel set forward and pitched on the plain.

Kings of Moab on this side of Jordan by Jericho, and Balak the son of Zippor saw all that Israel had done to the Amorites. And Moab was sore afraid of the people because they were many, and Moab was distressed because of the children of Israel. You know, these Adventists, if we don't stop them, they're going to steal all our sheep. We've got to make a plan. Now Moses kept the flock of Jethro, his father-in-law, Exodus 3:1, the priest of what? Midian. And he led the flock to the backside of the desert and came to the mountain of God, even to Horeb. So this was family. This was family. How often I hear, they're exactly like us. They're family. The Protestants, there's no difference between them and us. No difference. I love this story. One of my stories. I know I've told it. I have lots of stories to tell you. But it was so, this was, you know, the young people would say, this was really cool. I was in this independent European country. And I was giving lectures. And it was still early. They still tolerated me. And they had hired a Protestant hall. I think it was a Moabite. No, it was just a Protestant hall. And I was to give lectures on evolution creation. And I was speaking to the leading powers within our church. And they were saying, there's no difference between us and them. None. I didn't mind the Protestant hall, by the way. I don't mind what hall I speak in. But they had such good relations that they'd received this hall, and they were proud of it. We've got the Protestant hall, a nice big one, you know. These are our brothers and sisters. They believe just like us. And I said, no, they don't. Yes, they do. No, they don't. I said, they're Babylon, and we're not. No, brother. You're stepping on toes here. They believe exactly like us, the president said to me. So off we went to the hall to discuss the details of how we were going to do it, where the projectors were going to be, etc., etc. And I walk into the foyer, and there are the pictures against the wall. I think I've showed them in one of my lectures. Of Brahma breathing in and Brahma breathing out to show the creation of the world. And I looked at this stuff, which is Eastern mysticism, and I pumped this president and said, have you seen this on the wall? Oh, I'm sure it's just, you know, it's just figurative. It doesn't mean anything. They're exactly like us. And then we spoke to the head there, and we discussed what we wanted to do. And then he asked the question. This is now the chief man of this number one evangelical church in that country. And he said, by the way, what are you going to talk about? I was standing in a circle there in the foyer with the president here and this here and that there. And I said, evolution, creation, yes, and what are you going to say? And I said, well, I'm going to show that the evolution theory is not correct and that God created. He went totally stiff. Not in this hall. I said, yes, that's what I'm going to say. He says,

with the thinking of this denomination? I said, with pleasure. With pleasure. And I took great relish to say, what I'm about to say, the denomination that owns this hall, which is the largest evangelical organization in this country, does not believe one word of what I'm going to say and distances itself from it. And then I gave my lecture. Wasn't that fun? Oh, it was fun. So this is what happened. Moab was so afraid of the people because they were many. Now Moses kept the flock of Jethro. He was a Midianite. So if crossing the Red Sea symbolized baptism by water, then crossing the Jordan must symbolize baptism by the Spirit. Does that make sense? The Moabites were filled with fear because of what the children of Israel had done to the giants of Bashan. And they appealed to the Midianites for help. So, two sister churches coming together. The Midianites were descendants of Abraham, and the Moabites next of kin through Lot. Zipporah and Jethro, the wife and father-in-law of Moses, were Midianites. Jethro was a priest of Midian. Thus, the two nations were sister churches of Israel. And my question to you is, do we have sister churches and two beasts, nations, as Christian kin at the end? Yes or no? Mm-hmm. And Moab said unto the elders of Midian, now shall this company lick up all that are round about us as the ox licketh up the grass of the field. Same in our day. And Balak the son of Zippor was king of the Moabites at that time, and he sent messengers therefore unto Balaam the son of Beor at Petor, which is by the river of the land of the children of his people, to call him, saying, behold, there is a people come out from Egypt. Behold, they cover the face of the earth, and they abide over against me. Come now, I pray thee, curse me this people, for they are too mighty for me. Peradventure I shall prevail, that we may smite them, and that I might drive them out of the land. For I wot that he whom thou blessest is blessed, and he whom thou cursest is cursed. I know that if you do this, it'll work. Come and do this for me. And you know the story. I don't have to repeat everything. It was impossible to curse what God had blessed. So to this day, the false prophet commends spiritual Israel while he actually wants to curse him. Have you noticed that? I'm always surprised, all these people that actually hate everything we stand for, if they say a prayer, they say, please bless. I've never been cursed by any one of them in any of their prayers. That's absolutely fascinating.

falling into a trance, but having his eyes open. How goodly are thy tents, O Jacob, and thy tabernacles, O Israel. As the valleys are, they spread forth as gardens by the rivers of the side, as the trees of lime aloes which the Lord has planted. Then he gives this wonderful, wonderful blessing to the people. He couched, he lay down as a lion, as a great lion, who shall stir him up? Blessed is he that blesses thee, and cursed is he that curses thee. Can't curse them. He has not beheld iniquity in Jacob, neither has he seen perverseness in Israel. The Lord his God is with him, and the shout of a king is amongst them. I wonder who this king is. That's Jesus. He's amongst us. So this is said of Israel in spite of their stubbornness. That tells me something about God. They just come through this serpent experience, and God says there's no iniquity in them. By beholding the serpent on the pole, they had had a vision of Calvary. Unfortunately, we have the propensity to look away and be attracted by the shortness of a miniskirt. And the attractiveness of the Moabite and the Midianite ladies. The church. Those churches are so attractive to us. The rebels were still there, but God covered his eyes. Many false prophets have tried to halt the Advent movement. Kellogg, Canright, Ford, thousands of apostates like them who deny the pillars of Adventism and seek theatrics instead of truth. Satan's last efforts take place on the borders of Canaan. If it's blue, this is my rambling. This is how I try and fit this typologies together here with the help of some nice people in this church. Rejoice greatly, O daughter of Zion. Shout, O daughter of Jerusalem. Behold, thy king cometh unto thee. He is just, having salvation, lowly, riding on an ass, and upon a colt, the foal of an ass. This king is Jesus, says Zechariah, who gives this shout amongst his people. God has a people in which all heaven is interested, and are the one object on earth dear to his heart. Let everyone who reads these words give them thorough consideration. For in the name of Jesus, I would press them home upon every soul. When anyone arises, either amongst us or outside of us, who is burdened with a message which declares that the people of God are numbered with Babylon, and claims that the loud cries are called to come out of her, you may know that he is not bearing the message of truth. Receive him not. In spite of all of it, it's still God's people. That's what makes typology so beautiful. The message contained in the pamphlet called The Loud Cry is a deception. Such messages will come, and it will be claimed for them that they are sent of God, but the claim will be false. We've had many, many such claims and all of these things, you know. When I read all of these new prophets in the church, what do they say? The Lord is coming. Prepare, get rid of your sins, nothing new. And because they say a few good things, everybody jumps on the bandwagon and swallows the poison with the good. There is but one church in the world who are at present time standing in the breach. How many churches? One. And making up the hedge, building up the old west places, and for any man to call the attention of the world and other churches to this church, denouncing her as Babylon, is to do a work in harmony with him who is the accuser of the brethren. So if we show parallels of Baal Peor, this is in no way to say that this is not God's people. This is God's people. As those who have made stewards of means and ability, you have been misapplying your Lord's goods and disseminating error. The whole world is filled with hatred of those who proclaim the binding claims of the law of God, and the church who are loyal to Jehovah must engage in no ordinary conflict. We wrestle not against flesh and blood, but against principalities and powers. We all know those texts. Those who have any realization of what this warfare means will not turn their weapons against the church militant. And this is a very fine line that I'm walking here.
Because people will

may be construed as turning the weapons against the church militant. It's not. I'm calling people into the church militant in spite of what they see in the church. I'm doing this, as I've said repeatedly, because people are kept from union with this church because of the things they see. If they can understand the typology, they will run to the haven. Not that the church will save them, but there is a shout of a king amongst them in spite of it. So accusations of fanaticism, legalism, erroneous theories will be leveled against God's people. If you try and be straight and to do what is right, you'll have criticism from within and without. Every phase of fanaticism and erroneous theories claimed to be the truth will be brought in amongst the remnant people of God. There it is. It's going to be there. These will fill minds with erroneous sentiments which have no part in the truth for this time. Any man who supposes that in the strength of his own devised resolutions, in his intellectual might united with science or supposed knowledge, he can start a work which will conquer the world, will find himself lying amongst the ruins of his own speculations and will plainly understand why he is there. We cannot fight this battle with flesh and blood, but by the Spirit. You know what? I can present the most sophisticated argument on why creation is right, and not one will believe. You cannot convince people with argument. That doesn't mean you mustn't give argument. Give the argument. But it is the Spirit that convicts. And when the Spirit convicts, then the argument will be accepted. If the Spirit does not convict, the best argument in the world will not convince a person. So no oration will be able to convince anyone. It is God who convicts, lest we become puffed up. From the light given me of the Lord, men will arise speaking perverse things. Yea, already they have been working and speaking things which God has never revealed, bringing sacred truth upon a leaven with common things. Issues have been and will continue to be made of men's conceited fallacies, not of the truth. They're coming into the church to confuse faith and sound judgment, demerit the great grand testing truth for this time. We must expect it. Never, never was there a time when truth suffered more from being misrepresented, belittled, demerited through the perverse disputings of men than in these last days. It's going to be bad. Men who want to present something original will conjure up things new and strange, and without consideration will step forward on these unstable theories that have been woven together as a precious theory and presented as life and death question. Our church is going to have all of this. We'll be making of none effect the spirit of prophecy. We'll have people saying, oh, that's 19th century outdated literature, and it cannot be used for exegesis. The papacy as Antichrist is a childhood disease of early Adventism, a relic of early Protestantism. She was influenced by the margin of the King James Version. We cannot be dictated to by a woman with only 3 years of education. These are all things that I have to deal with personally in my life, so I'm not making it up. This is just a fact. We shall encounter false claims. False prophets will arise. There will be false dreams, false visions, but preach the word. Be not drawn away from the voice of God and His word. Let nothing divert the mind. The wonderful, the marvelous will be represented and presented through satanic delusions, wonderful miracles. The claims of human agents will be urged. Beware of all of this. Christ has given warning so that none need accept falsehood for truth. The only channel through which the Spirit operates is that of the truth. Our faith and hope are founded not on feeling.

but in God. Definition of truth, thy word is truth. Jesus is the truth, the way, and the life. All thy commandments are truth. Stick to those three, you'll be fine. And still God is leading out the people in spite of it. He has a chosen people, a church on the earth, whom he has made depository of his law. He has committed to them sacred trust and eternal truth to be given to the world. And he would reprove and correct them. The message to the Laodiceans is applicable to the Seventh-day Adventists who have had great light and have not walked in the light. So we have this package deal on the very borders of Canaan. God's Spirit has illuminated every page of Holy Writ, but there are those upon whom it makes little impression because it is imperfectly understood. I'm fascinated that the great statements of our faith are sometimes written by the great apostates within our church. That boggles my mind. Because when I read them, they make perfect sense. They're quoted from the Bible. They look absolutely right. And as a conservative Bible-believing Christian, I cannot fault them. I cannot fault our statements on creation. Cannot fault them. But they will not tolerate any change, any added emphasis except what comes from the Word. Until you understand how some of these people think, because what they say and present in their lectures is the direct opposite of what I see or any conservative will see in some of those statements. How do I reconcile that? And the answer lies in that they interpret it in a theistic evolution pattern. So the day that is mentioned there is not to them a 24-hour period, but a long period. So they put their own interpretation into each of those texts in the Bible. But if I had to add now the words in brackets, literal 24 hours, all hell would break loose. And so it's sometimes just as it says here. They interpret the Holy Writ as they want to. And they make null and void the truths. And then because some of these mega, I'll call them by their name, apostates, have written some of these statements, we think they are fit to be the professors in our universities when they preach error or teach error rather than truth. They slide into any position to suit the tenor of their feelings. Daniel's revelation must be studied as well as the other prophecies of the Old New Testament. No, forget about those. We don't need those. God will arouse his people if other means fail. Heresies will come in amongst them. Note this statement. God will arouse his people if other means fail. Heresies will come in amongst them, which will sift them, separating the chaff from the wheat. God permits heresies in the church. He's a clever God. I would never think of permitting heresies in the church to sift the church. Romans 8 verse 28, and we know that all things work together for good to them that love God, to them who are the called according to his purpose. You know, when I recite this verse out of my head, I always leave that piece out. I don't know where I got that indoctrination from. I must really refix this verse in my mind. To them who are the called according to his purpose. That's important. A young tree can yield sweet fruit, but it takes an old tree to bear weight and swings and children and give shade to the weary. Just the thought that I'd stick with the

old tree. These young little trees, oh man. The world has no right to doubt the truth of Christianity because they are unworthy members in the church. Don't look at the unworthy members in the church. Look at the truth. Look at the pinks. The tares closely resemble the wheat while the blades were green. But when the field was white for the harvest, the worthless weeds bore no likeness to the wheat. I'm just in this position where I've sat in some of these committees and have had the opportunity to note some of these things. And I listened to some of these eloquent professors and retired professors of our leading universities that blatantly deny creation, blatantly deny miracles, blatantly deny everything we stand for, believe, or that I at least stand for and believe. And they can coolly and calmly present lectures to break down everything we stand for, and nobody does a thing. They stay honored. I asked at one of these meetings, excuse me, but I cannot handle this anymore. I would like to ask a question. Where are the stalwarts that believe in this and they believe in that and believe in a six-day creation that created our institutes that were supposed to stand for, that chaired them? Where are they? They're retired. And what about these that preach the opposite? They're also retired. Why are they invited? It seemed so strange. I sat in committees with some of these people, and I thought to myself, I'm going to provoke this person to see if I can get a reaction. And I provoke them purposefully, not angrily, just provoke him, see if you can get a reaction. I can't understand how someone in our church can even think like some of these people think. No reaction. None. Try this way, that way. No reaction. You can't move them. So that's very hard for me to understand. I won't go in any further detail than that. Let's leave it there. It's already too much said. The spiritual body is still in the church amidst the visible body. Their iniquities are covered by the spotless righteousness of Christ. Rebecca was beautiful. Husbands, love your wives. Pay no more attention to the apostates than Israel paid to Balaam. Ramblings of my mind. Philippians 2:15, that you may be blameless and harmless, the sons of God, without rebuke in the midst of a crooked and perverse nation, among whom ye shine as lights in the world. They are not my problem. Cannot change their mindset. If they're not willing to have their mindset changed, leave them to God. They're not my problem. Do what you have to do. Leave the consequences to God. Set your face as flint and say, God, you are able to keep me from falling. Just keep going. The Lord knoweth how to deliver the godly out of temptation and to reserve the unjust unto the day of judgment to be punished. I don't want these people to be punished. I want them to change. But if they don't change, what's going to happen? Which have forsaken the right way and are gone astray, following the way of Balaam, the son of Bosor, who loved the wages of unrighteousness. Whether those wages are money, or whether those wages are honor amongst men, makes no difference. Like the one scientist said to me, you are destroying our good reputation with the scientific world. Yes, exactly. I want to destroy that reputation with the good scientific world. Not by being obnoxious, but by letting the truth do the cutting. Yeah, check out the facts. If you want to believe what you want to believe, then go ahead. But he was rebuked for his iniquity. The dumb ass speaking with a man's voice forbade the madness of the prophet. I actually wrote that, as I said, to one of our leading figures.
I said, if God

God should send you a donkey and you refuse to believe him, you could perhaps face the angel of the Lord. The great magician had tried his power of enchantment in accordance with the desire of the Moabites, but concerning this very occasion, it should be said of Israel what God has wrought. While they were under the divine protection, no people or nation, though aided by all the power of Satan, should be able to prevail against them. Wow. He couldn't do anything. I'm not going to read all of it, just the sublime and impassioned poetry of this one who really wanted the wages of wickedness. The king of Moab, now disheartened and distressed, exclaimed, "Neither curse them at all nor bless them at all." Yet a faint hope still lingered in his heart, and he determined to make another trial. He now conducted Balaam to Mount Peor, where was a temple devoted to the licentious worship of Baal, their god. Interesting. I was wondering why this prophet didn't obey the voice of God. Oh, actually, God, I thought the Bible said that he was allowed to go. And then God rebuked him with the angel. And that was hard to understand until my dear wife read it and said to me, no, you're on the wrong track here. God said to him, if they come to you, then go with them. But they left without him. They didn't come to him. And he longed for their wages, and so he saddled his donkey to go and catch them. And that's when he was rebuked. But anyway, that's another story. The king of Moab was disheartened. The faint hope was still in his heart. He now conducted Balaam to Mount Peor, where was a temple devoted to licentious worship of Baal, their god. Here the same number of altars were erected as before, and the same number of sacrifices were offered, but Balaam went not alone, as at other times, to learn God's will. He made no pretense of sorcery, but standing beside the altars, he looked abroad the tents of Israel, and again he issued this blessing. How goodly are thy tents, O Jacob, and thy tabernacle, O Israel. As the valleys are they spread forth as gardens by the river's side, as the trees of lime aloes. We've read it before. We don't have to go through the old thing. God brought him forth out of Egypt. He couched, he lay down as a lion, as a great lion. Blessed is he that blesses thee, and cursed that curses thee. Surely there is no enchantment against Jacob, neither any divination against him. So the only curse that can affect us is the curse of sin. Nothing. Nothing. And thou say unto them, thus says the Lord God of Israel, cursed be the man that obeyeth not the words of this covenant. Jeremiah 11:3. That's the only problem we can have. Having eyes full of adultery, says 2 Peter, and that cannot cease from sin, beguiling unstable souls and hearts, they have exercised with covetous practices cursed children, which have forsaken the right way, have gone astray, following the way of Balaam. We have it in our church. Our divorce rate is as high as any other denomination out there. There's something wrong. Disappointed in his hopes of wealth and promotion, in disfavor with the king, and conscious that he had incurred the displeasure of God, Balaam returned from his self-chosen mission. After he had reached his home, the controlling power of the Spirit of God left him, and his covetousness, which had been merely held in check, prevailed. He was ready to resort to any means to gain the reward. He wanted money. He wanted money. I've already told the story. He returned to the land of Moab, laid his plans before the king. The Moabites themselves were convinced that so long as Israel remained true to God, he would be their shield. The plan proposed by Balaam was to separate them from God by enticing them into idolatry. And so we have these prophets who come and tell us, come and worship in our style. Let's do our style of worship. Now, this is perhaps harsh, but I'm going to read it. It's blue, so I take the responsibility. Type meets anti-type. Surely God's people could not be enticed into Baal

and Ashtaroth worship. Surely the evangelical world with its all kinds of music, sensual worship, flowing robes, scanty clad glitter, could not affect God's people today. Surely we would not perform debasing, occult, sexually explicit production of Michael Jackson's Thriller at our youth gatherings, complete with their perverse sexuality actions. Surely we wouldn't do that. I could actually show you the video, but I decided not to. Or leaders would

gospel could not hoodwink a word-based people today. All these things are in our church because we're the antitype, and so they must be there. And that, as I say, makes me heave a sigh of relief. We're around Edom. We're on the borders of Canaan. We're in Baal Peor. The next thing is cleansing and across the Jordan. We've completed the entire journey of the antitypical Israel. There's nothing more to come than Canaan. So is this good news or is this bad news? It's good news, but it's sad news because there's something coming. Surely our leaders would not encourage a study of Loyola's spiritual exercises, would it? Would they? Would they introduce it into our university curriculums? Surely we wouldn't study spiritual formation and sacred silence and have Jesuit-like retreats coupled with contemplative or body prayers to introduce salvation by contortion rather than the simple relationship of trust and love which God wills for his people. Can't happen to our church. Surely our colleges would not be enticed to introduce mega church theology and evangelistic techniques with the salvation by decibel or salvation by philanthropy messages. Surely we would not relate our theology and prophetic gift to the trash heap of the 19th century fantasies or childhood disease of Adventism in exchange for a moment's recognition as a true free sister, Church of Moab and the Midianites. Oh, we're so proud of that status, free church. Surely we would not teach that God is no creator at all, but a master of the evolutionary art of advancement and enlightenment by crushing the opposition by survival of the fattest. Yes, indeed. Anything Israel could do, we can do better. I take responsibility because I've seen it and I can back it up. Everybody knows it. You can find it out too. Jeremiah 12:10, many pastors have destroyed my vineyard. They have trodden my portion underfoot. They have made my pleasant portion a desolate wilderness. Biblical. Jeremiah 23:1, woe be unto the pastors that destroy and scatter the sheep of my pasture, says the Lord. Therefore, thus says the Lord God of Israel, against the pastors that feed my people, ye have scattered my flock and driven them away and have not visited them. Behold, I will visit upon you the evil of your doings, says the Lord. It's coming very soon. Very soon. Be ye separate. And the Lord put a word in Balaam's mouth and said, return unto Balak, and thus thou shalt speak. And he returned to him, and lo, he stood by his burnt sacrifice and all the princes of Moab, and he took up his parable and said, Balak the king of Moab has brought me from Aram out of the mountains of the east, saying, come curse me, Jacob, and come defy Israel. How shall I curse whom God has not cursed? How shall I defy whom the Lord has not defied? For from the top of the rocks I see him, and from the hills I behold him. Lo, the people shall dwell alone and shall not be reckoned among the nations. That is what God's people must do. We don't want that. So the promises of God are conditional to separation. Or am I reading this incorrectly? I think so. Now the Lord has said unto Abraham, get thee out of thy country and from thy kindred and from thy father's house unto the land that I will show ye, and I will make thee a great nation and I will bless you. Come out. Exodus 33:16, for wherein shall it be known here that I and thy people have found grace in thy sight? Is it not in that thou goest with us? So shall we be separated, I and thy people, from all the people that are upon the face of the earth. It is essential that we do not mingle. That doesn't mean we become monks on a hill.
We become evangelists for God, but we do not make

But I have said unto you, shall inherit the land, and I will give unto you to possess it, the land flowing with milk and honey, and I am the Lord your God, which have separated you from other people. Over and over and over. Why don't we get this message? Wherefore come out from among them and be separate. Surely we would not sit in ecumenical councils, join the European Atsika, or heaven forbid, even some Union presidents signed the Charta Ecumenica, which makes the Pope's apostolic succession essentially recognized. Surely we would not castigate those who preached the three angels' messages, or those who warned against worldly liaison. Surely the Moabite and the Midianite women would not entice us into spiritual licentiousness and adultery. All of those things are in the church. And Israel abode in Shittim, and the people began to commit whoredom with the daughters of Moab. And they called the people unto the sacrifices of their gods, and the people did eat and bow down to their gods. We have whole churches that are celebration churches. And many of them, especially there in the Pacific, eventually leave us entirely. They start with that and they end with nothing. Balaam witnessed the success of his diabolical scheme. He saw the curse of God visited upon his people and thousands falling under his judgments. But the divine justice that punished sin in Israel did not permit the tempters to escape. In the war of Israel against the Midianites, Balaam was slain. He had felt a presentiment that his own end was near when he exclaimed, "Let me die the death of the righteous, and let my last end be like his." But he had not chosen to live the life of the righteous, and his destiny was fixed with the enemies of God. We've got to be careful. So divine justice does not linger forever. While it is said, "Today, if you hear his voice, hearken not your hearts," as in the provocation. So this is not an accusation, this lecture. This is an appeal. Seventh-day Adventists, we know what is right. We have the spirit of prophecy. We have the Bible. We have the example of the children of Israel. We are on the borders of Canaan. We have fulfilled every aspect of the typology. Will you not wake up and return to the Lord your God with all your heart and with all your soul and with all your mind? And the Lord said unto Moses, "Take all the heads of the people and hang them up before the Lord against the sun." It's going to happen. It's going to happen. I'm reminded of the story when the Russian general marched into Berlin. And there were all the traitors. Not that I am for the Nazis at all, please. Don't misunderstand what I'm saying. I'm just using it as an example. There were all the traitors that had made it possible for them to come in when they saw the writing on the wall. You know, those who gave information and this and all of that. And when that Russian general came in, he called all of these people, and they thought they were going to receive a reward. And when he had them all there smiling and ready to receive accolades from the Russians for all the help that they had given them, he said, "Line them up and shoot them all. Because if they can be that unfaithful to their own people, what will they not do to other people?" Wow. And the Lord said unto Moses, "Take all the heads of the people and hang them up before the Lord against the sun, that the fierce anger of the Lord may be turned away from Israel." And Moses said unto the judges of Israel, "Slay ye every one his men that were joined unto Baal Peor." This will be the final event on earth. And behold, one of the children of Israel came and brought unto his brethren a Midianite woman. And you remember the story of Phinehas, son of Eleazar. Aaron high priest saw it, took a javelin in his hand. We've got to kill the licentiousness amongst us. We've got to kill the idolatry amongst us. We have to hang it up, cut off the

That's the only way to deal with it. It was during a period of peace and security that Israel was enticed to sin. Our church has had such great opportunities. The iniquitous practices did for Israel, which all the enchantments of Balaam could not do. Hold up my goings in thy path, that my footsteps slip not. Uphold my steps in your paths, that my footsteps may not slip. Isn't that nice? We need to get here. Now, these things were our examples to the intent that we should not lust after evil things as they lusted. Neither should we be idolatrous. Neither should we commit fornication. Neither should we tempt Christ. We have some very strange churches where some very strange things happen. Where married men don't sit next to married women, but all kinds of strange things happen. We have it all. Neither murmur ye as some of them murmured. All these things happened as an example. And let him who thinks that he stands consider, because he could fall. So progression of apostasy, observe, take part, bring into the camp. It's all happened. Is it in your church? Do you see apostasy in your church? Is it in the camp? No reason to leave the church. Pray. Pray for these people. It was by associating with idolaters and joining in their festivities that the Hebrews were led to transgress God's law. So now it is by leading the followers of Christ to associate with the ungodly and unite in their amusements that Satan is most successful in alluring them in sin. Come out from among them and be separate. God requires of his people now as great a distinction from the world in customs, habits, and principles as he required of Israel anciently. Come out. The warning given to the Hebrews against assimilating with the heathen were not more direct or explicit than are those forbidding Christians to conform to spiritual customs of the ungodly. Come out. Don't love the world. What do we bring into our homes through the modern media? Have you asked yourself that question? Don't we bring it, even if it's not into the church, into our very homes? We have to be so careful. Satan is using every means to make crime and debasing vice popular. You cannot even walk the streets of our cities without encountering flaring notices of crime presented in some novel or acted out in some theater. How much more so today? I have come to the conclusion we must beware more and more and more of these things. Many of the amusements popular in the world today, even with those who claim to be Christians, tend to be to the same end as they did of the heathen. We have all these festivals, and after these things I saw another angel come down from heaven having great power, and the earth was lightened with his glory. The loud cry. When that ship strikes the rock, when we come up against the Sunday law, there will be a mighty slaughter. And that angel says, come out of my people. Why? Because the nations are drunk and they've become a habitation of devils, foul spirit, every unclean of an hateful bird. And they've drunk all the wine of the wrath. Come out of what? And the rest of the people, the priests, we read in Nehemiah, the Levites, the porters, the singers, the Nethinims, and all they that had separated themselves from the people of the lands unto the law of God. So if you want to know where to go to a people that proclaims the law of God. If it seems apostate to you, that church, that's prophetic. Come in. Either we are separated unto the law of God or we are attached to the mark of the beast. One of the two. This is the only nation that has fulfilled every typology. And because we fulfill it is no reason to leave it.

Being not of the world is the chief cause of persecution, and I want you to note this carefully. If the world hates you, you know that it hated me before it hated you. Remember the word that I said to you, the servant is not greater than his Lord. Jesus was persecuted not because his enemies find fault in him, but because they could not. That's why he was persecuted. And the same will happen to God's people. The prayer of Jesus, I pray not that thou shouldst take them out of the world, but that thou shouldst keep them from evil. Remember, God allows apostasy in the church to separate. Our destiny depends on it. Love not the world, neither the things that are in the world. If any man love the world, the love of the Father is not in him. For all that is in the world, the lust of the flesh, the lust of the eye, the pride of the people, is not of the Father, but of the world. And this world passes away in the lust thereof, but he that does the will of God abideth forever. For whoever is born of God overcomes the world, and this is the victory that overcomes the world, even our faith. And then the lesson that they had to learn while the serpents bit them is that this is only possible in Christ. And these things have I spoken unto you, that in me you might have peace. In the world you shall have tribulation, but be of good cheer. I have overcome the world. So if we look at the entire typology, can we all see where we are in the stream of time? It's over. Typologically, we fulfilled every single iota of the type. Prophetically, everything is in place. We are going home. And soon there will be a great slaughter, beginning with the house of God. I pray that none of our people and none of the leaders involved in any of these things be amongst those people. Repent. Be separate. Love the Lord thy God, and him only shalt thou serve. Amen.

In July of 1849, James White packed copies of The Present Truth into a borrowed carpet bag and walked 8 miles to Middletown, Connecticut. He was taking the first steps in what would become a global publishing ministry. The publishing work was extremely effective in early Adventism, both as a form of evangelism and also as keeping a sense of cohesion amongst the believers. Prior to the Great Disappointment, it was very important. And after 1848, when Ellen White had her vision that her husband should start a magazine and that the paper would be like streams of light going around the world, the work increased in effectiveness. In 1853, the Review and Herald Publishing Association bought its first printing press and based itself out of the house that James and Ellen White rented in Rochester, New York. It then moved to Battle Creek, Michigan, and continued to grow. And things would take a twist in the 1880s when James White met a young Canadian named George King,

who desperately wanted to be a preacher. He stayed with them for a few weeks, but James White was unconvinced that he had what it took to be a preacher. James White then approached Brother Godsmark and told him about George King and asked if he could live on the farm and work, and then maybe after a year he would be able to go and preach. He was a tall and slim man, and as he moved into this new home, he would often preach in the living room to the empty chairs. It was soon arranged that he preach his first sermon to some of the church members, but it was a blundering failure and anything but to the point. After a season of prayer, the mother of the home stood up and said that he could never be a preacher and that he could not hold the attention of a crowd, but he could be a fireside preacher and share books and tracts in people's homes and spread the message this way. He accepted this as the will of God, and the next Monday, he packed his satchel full of magazines and took $2 and set off for the week. The next Sabbath, he was overwhelmed at how much God had blessed him and encouraged by the people he was able to speak to, as well as the 62 cents that he had earned. The next week, he was able to convert nearly all the books in his bag to cash and soon persuaded the brethren at the Review and Herald to make a special book to use in the homes, Thoughts on Daniel and Revelation by Uriah Smith. And so the work of literature evangelism would start with a man who James White didn't know what to do with. The work of literature evangelism would grow and spread and become a huge ministry in and of itself, key in the early days of our church as it encompassed the globe. The ministry is still active today, both with summer programs with academy-age young people and university-age students, and also with full-time workers. The story of George King teaches us that whilst we may not be able to do the exact ministry that we have set our hearts on, God may have another work for us that we haven't even thought of yet, and may use other people to guide us there. When we are humble and teachable, there is no limit to how God may use us.

0: Welcome back to another episode of Truth Matters. I'm Matthew Shaunchay here once again with my brother in Christ, Mackenzie Drebit. Welcome back, Mackenzie.
1: Welcome, Matt. We have some very important things to continue because we ran out of time last time.
0: And we might run out of time this time too. So the important thing is this is a very, we've kind of crossed this threshold now. A lot of things we talked about, when you look at where we started in talking about secret societies, the World Economic Forum, some of the other role players that go on in the world, and then even getting to the papacy, we're now, I think, you know, maybe getting to a point that we are not going to be liked by everybody for what we're saying. And, you know, much like Jeremiah wasn't liked in the days when he was telling the Babylonian king was coming, and that, you know, all the false prophets of the time were saying smooth things. Well, we're kind of getting into this territory, not that we're prophets by any stretch of the imagination, but in telling the whole truth and where we're going and going to show today within the Bible what's coming, why we've talked about America as the false prophet and what that false prophet's going to do. We've crossed this threshold and we want to try to be as diligent as possible in serving our brothers and sisters in giving this information. So these episodes may extend into a whole series on this topic. This is number two, and we know we have at least one more on this topic after this, but we both felt it was really important to be as comprehensive and as detailed on this topic as possible, because there is so much speculation in both the Christian world and the secular world on things like the false prophet, the image of the beast, the mark of the beast. All these things have, I would say, hundreds of different types of perspectives out there, depending on where you're listening. So we really want to take the time to show you why we feel these things are these certain characters. And so we're going to take you through a little bit of that.

0: that today.
1: Yeah, we wanted to break that down because it might not be so clear for everybody exactly why we're getting to some of these points and these conclusions, these symbols meaning certain things. So we want to make that really clear that we're not just pulling this out of a hat, that we're just making something up, but it's actually founded biblically and that it's lining up historically as well.
0: And something else we wanted to just tell people is that we are Seventh-day Adventists. So there's not any hiding that we are Adventists, and we're trying to give people the Adventist perspective and what we believe is the truth. And as somebody who's a convert, I wasn't a Christian before at all. I was more of like a New Age spiritualist, and that would be an interesting conversation for another time. But I came into Adventism because, as I said in the last episode, it showed all the elements of what I could prove in the world to be true, and it matched what they were saying, and it matched, in my perspective, what the Bible was saying. So when we expound these things, we're just trying to give people the truth. And as Adventists, we believe the information we're giving you is not only what's coming, but what has been shown to be true throughout history.
1: Yeah, exactly. Because the things we're trying to share, these aren't just denominational traditions or just theories or ideas. These are things that we've seen lined up with actually what was happening in history is actually what we believe to be the truth according to the Bible and according to actually what is taking place, because it is very important that we know the actual sequence of events. Because if we don't understand the sequence, then like Jesus spoke about, you'll be caught like a thief in the night. But he doesn't want that to be. He wants us to be knowing ahead of time. That's why he gives us all these things ahead in his word, so that we can be ready and see, oh, prophecy is fulfilling. These things are actually coming to pass.
0: And we're laying it out there so that way, you know, if you don't believe these things, let it plant seeds in your mind and let the world do what it's going to do and let these things play out. But the number one thing, the whole point of everything we're doing here is to point people back to Jesus and back to the Bible, to go open the scriptures for yourselves, to go have a personal experience with Jesus Christ as your personal Lord and Savior, and to accept his atoning blood for your personal life. And so that may be a new concept for some people. That may be a concept some people are very familiar with, but that's the goal of this entire program, is to show people Jesus in his fullness. And that's the love of Christ in warning his children about what's coming, so that way when it comes to pass, we might believe the source of where it came from.

So in that mold, we talked about last episode, church and state uniting in America, but also the history of church and state, kind of where it came from, what the issues were. And now we're picking up in the process of where we're going next. And we talked a little bit last time about the false prophet. We had identified it as America, but we kind of took the short track to get there. We just said it was. So today, we really want to take a deep dive into the scriptures to take a look at the dragon, the beast, and the false prophet. And we're going to take a real zoomed in look at the false prophet, look at the identifying characteristics to see what power in the world we can identify with this, because, you know, we don't want to just assume things. We have to look at the characteristics. And if it looks like a duck, walks like a duck, and quacks like a duck, it's most likely

0: The church is supposed to direct the government. The government is not supposed to direct the church. That is not how our founding fathers intended it. And I'm tired of this separation of church and state junk. That's not in the Constitution. It was in a stinking letter, and it means nothing like what they say it does.
1: Okay, well, Mackenzie, what do you think about that statement in the context of what it is? She's speaking on a pulpit at a church, saying that the church is supposed to direct the government. How do you take that context?
2: I don't think there's any way that you could take that out of context. She is so direct. She is so clear. She's so specific that there's no other way that you can understand what she said. She said she's sick of the church and state garbage, and that needs to be over. We need the church over the state. That's how it's supposed to be. It's not in the Constitution. She's very clear. And this is actually very prominent right now, especially on, if I could term, the conservative side, because they have a different view. Now, in our perspective, it's neither right nor left. So we're not promoting the left or the right, because we think there right now there is issues on both sides, because we disagree with some of the values on the left, but we also disagree with the removing that separation of church and state, because that's exactly what the Constitution was about. That's exactly what America was formed under, which was separating from the persecution that the church had over the people. And now apparently we're wanting to totally disregard that, and we're wanting to have the church over the state again. And we're going to go right back straight into dark ages. And, you know, some of these people, I think, know that. Others maybe don't know what they're saying. They think, oh, God back in the country, that's going to be great. But it's not going to be great in the end.
1: Yeah, and there, you know, there are people saying, you know, first of all, there is not this specific language, separation of church and state, anywhere. It's an implied thing. And it's pretty clearly implied. And as we looked in the last episode, why it was needed, it was from persecution from the Church of England and the papacy, which at the same time, they're persecuting God's people in the name of God. It was the same spirit, the same entity behind it, who we're going to look at a little bit today. But we also see that, you know, people are saying that there isn't this clamoring going on for church and state to be united, that they only see this type of stuff on our channel. Well, one of those, the way to answer that is they are saying it, as we see Boebert and another governor of Pennsylvania, or governor candidate of Pennsylvania, has been saying, as well as many prominent Republicans, and something called the New Apostolic Reformation, which we're going to get into in a new video at some point down the road. All of these powers are starting to say these things. But the second thing to that is, you know, Noah went about warning people about a flood for 120 years before it actually happened. Yet on the first day of that 120 years, it maybe wouldn't sound like, you know, anybody was talking about it or thinking about it. So we're trying to get people as early as possible aware of this, because we don't want it to be the 11th hour, heaven forbid, the 12th hour. And they're just now hearing these things for the first time. They're just now being exposed. So we're hoping to be on the front end of this warning message, in the sense that people who are

0: drawn into it, that they're drawn into the word of God and a relationship with Jesus, because that's going to be the only way to overcome in this whole thing.
1: It's almost like, if I could use this term, like a patriotic Stockholm syndrome that they're like putting upon people, because they give you something that you don't like, and then they give you an option to choose. It's not necessarily the right option, but it seems like a good option comparatively. But then that option is just going to lead down a path that you don't want to be joining in on.
0: Yeah, the two-party system, we have the French Revolution to thank for that. And, you know, the devil likes to play both sides of the aisle. So as you said, Mackenzie, we don't advocate any political position. We simply just want to point to the powers that will be behind certain movements, because both sides, left and right, are working in conjunction with the larger plan that Satan has. Now, it also doesn't mean that we don't want anybody. We only want secularists in governments. We're not advocating that no one with religious moral compass towards the Bible not participate. What we're saying is we can't have conscience dictated by government with the church over it. That's the main element of what we're dealing with here. Forced principles, forced worship, forced conscience. And that ultimately is the principle that we're getting at. So we're not saying that there shouldn't be people in public office who have faith. We're simply saying that in the past, history has shown that when the church directs the state in the mode that we've looked at in the last episode, all it leads to is the crushing of individual rights, liberties, privacies, things like the Constitution and Bill of Rights were actually made of. It's all about the individual in that system. And when the church ends up running the government for a specific viewpoint on religion, well, all the rights of the individual are eliminated and subject to the common good. If they're still there in some form or fashion, they're always subject to the common good, which we've looked at length, and so have many other people looked at length at the topic of the common good as it relates to the papacy. And that buzzword that's being used around the world is always tied back to Catholic social teaching and papal encyclicals. So we've looked at all that. Now, we also know, as we said in the last episode, that people are not going to believe this message. And I want to read the quote again from Great Controversy. It says, "Those who presented the truth of the third angel's message have often been regarded as mere alarmists." And that's really what we're pointing at to here is the third angel's message, which we touched on a little bit last episode. "Their predictions that religious intolerance would gain control in the United States, that church and state would unite to persecute those who keep the commandments of God, have been pronounced groundless and absurd. It has been confidently declared that this land could never become anything other than what it has been, the defender of religious freedom. But as the question of enforcing Sunday observance, which we're going to look at closer as we go through this series, is widely agitated, the event is so long doubted and disbelieved that it seemed to be approaching, and the third angel's message will produce an effect which it could not have had before." So the things that we're talking about, as we keep talking about them, not only are people going to say they're absurd initially, but as they start to happen, the message is going to have a profound effect and a wide reach that more than it does now.
1: And these three angels' messages that are referenced here in connection to this Sunday observance and becoming an actually like religious thing, not just climate Sundays, not just earth rest, it's going to go beyond that point. And when we're looking at the three angels' messages, that's in Revelation 14, and we look through them, the third angel's message, actually all three, but specifically the third, is about these beasts that we've seen in the chapter just previous, which is the first beast, which is a leopard-like beast, but then also this beast that comes from the earth. And we've mentioned this, but we want to break down, because there's a connection to those beasts and then the dragon and the false prophet. And we wanted to kind of take you back and explain this really thoroughly so that we know exactly where we're sitting.
0: So let's do that now. Let's start taking a journey through

0: the scriptures and start really pulling out why we don't need to have opinions on what these different figures are, what they represent, that the Bible interprets itself and will tell us the information we need to understand who all these players are. So we saw, again, in the last episode that the church concept of separation of church and state came from this persecution. We saw from the Britannica article that after the Roman Empire of the West fell, it was pretty much only the churchmen that were left that were educated, and the Church of Rome became the seat of temporal and spiritual power, and that led to centuries-long struggles between kings, emperors, and monarchs with the popes. And then here comes this new land, land of freedom, land of individual rights and liberties. But now that we kind of understand that, we're actually going to go backwards, because that portion of the story that we told last episode is one of the battles going on in a much larger war. And I think it's important to tell people that when we point to America and the papacy, that's actually not the main player behind all this stuff. So we're going to start in the book of Genesis, and we're going to look at this promised war that was going to occur throughout Earth's history between two figures.
1: Now, before we go there, I just wanted to make one more statement on what we were just saying, and that is, obviously, there were still people who knew the truth and had the Bible. Yes, the church had a monopoly on this, and they were trying to indoctrinate everybody with their thoughts. But there's a reason why America was formed. There's a reason why we had Protestantism and why we had all these things happening, is because people did see. So all throughout history, there were still people who had the Bible and had the truth, but they were just a minority group, and they were, God never had a period where he didn't have people that were following his truths. Mm-hmm. He has been able to sustain that all throughout history, all throughout the persecution, the dark ages, everything. And he still has people that is proclaiming the truth. And I just wanted to add that in there, because over the whole concept of dark ages, it can seem pretty dismal, like there was no one left, but there was, and there is, which is why we're talking now, so that people can wake up and see, hey, things are happening, wake up, and people will see, because we have access, easy access now, to the Bible and to its truths, and to read it and to study for ourselves. So yes, we'll go back to Genesis and start right at the beginning.
0: And that's where we should begin, because the book of Genesis to Revelation, it's one story. It's one revealing of Jesus Christ and the plan of salvation. So let's look at Genesis chapter 3, verses 14 and 15. It says, "And the Lord God said unto the serpent," and I'm going to skip to 15 here, "I will put enmity between thee and the woman, between thy seed and her seed. It shall bruise thy head, the serpent's head, and thou shalt bruise his heel." So the first thing we want to establish is the player here that God is talking to is the serpent. Most people already know who that figure is. That's the devil, but we're going to look at that closer here in a minute. The question becomes, who is the woman in verse 15? I put enmity between thee and the woman. And we see in several instances, we can find it in many places, but Jeremiah 6:2, Ephesians 5:23, 2 Corinthians 11:2, these all point to one key concept. When you see a woman in this type of prophetic language, what does it mean, Mackenzie?
1: It represents a church. It represents the body of God's people that are undefiled, because there's multiple women's in the Bible that are a symbol. There's a pure woman, and then there's an unpure woman, which represents two separate groups of people. Now, I just want to read maybe one or two of these verses that you referenced, just so people can hear it who are listening. "I have likened the daughter of Zion to a comely and delicate woman." So he's saying here that I'm likening Zion into a woman. And then it says in Ephesians 5:23, "For the husband is the head of the wife, even as Christ is the head of the church." So we see these symbols being used throughout the Bible, whether it's in the Old Testament

0: or the New Testament. And that brings us into Revelation, because Revelation, all it is an explanation, an expose of the rest of the concepts throughout the Bible. So in order to understand Revelation, we need to get our definitions from the rest of the Bible. So that's what we're doing. And then it brings us to Revelation.
1: And we see the start of the war is in Genesis. They're in the Garden of Eden. None of this whole crazy story has even really started yet. But here, God has promised that the serpent and the woman are going to have conflict throughout the ages. Then, by the time we get to Revelation, we see the serpent is now described as a dragon. Revelation 12, 17. And now the dragon was wroth or angry with the woman and went to make war with the remnant of her seed. And then it gives two identifying characteristics of who this remnant seed are. They are those which keep the commandments of God and have the testimony of Jesus Christ. Now, I find it interesting that in Genesis, we see this serpent. In Revelation, we see it as a dragon. Do we have any Bible verses that tell us what entity is described as both a dragon and a serpent? Because I noticed in our comments, which you guys, it helps us so much when you share, comment, like, it gets the information out to other people. And we go through those comments and we see what you guys are saying, and we appreciate the support. And we even appreciate the dissenters, those people who don't believe, because you're coming and you're trying and you're looking. So we thank you for that. We noticed one of the commenters said, well, the dragon is the Vatican. But let's see if the Bible tells us who the dragon is.
0: Yeah.
1: Revelation 12:9 cuts out any speculation that we might need on who the dragon and the serpent is. And the great dragon was cast out, that old serpent called the devil and Satan, which deceived the whole world. I want to go now to Revelation 20, verse 2. And see if we have something else to establish this verse. It says, and he laid hold of the dragon, that old serpent, which is the devil and Satan, and bound him 1,000 years. So we see out of the mouth of two witnesses here, we don't need to speculate who the dragon or the serpent is. The Bible tells us clearly that it is Satan. So I want to go reread these two verses in Genesis and Revelation. It says in Genesis 3:14, I'm going to paraphrase by replacing the figures with what we know now. And the Lord said unto Satan, I will put enmity between you and the church, between your seed, the devil's seed, Satan's seed, and her seed, the church's seed. So he says it's not just the two entities that are involved, but their seed, their offspring. So this is inferring that this is going to go throughout time. Now let's read Revelation 12:9 again with these figures being identified. And Satan was cast, Revelation 12:17. And Satan was angry with the church, and he went to make war with what's left of the church. And how do you know what's left of God's church? They which keep the commandments of God and have the testimony of Jesus. Now, we're not going to get into this today, but if you asked 100 Christians, what's the testimony of Jesus? You may get 100 different answers. But we see that the Bible again tells us exactly what the testimony of Jesus is when we look at this verse here.
0: Just before we read this verse, it's really important again, just that we don't put our own ideas on concepts that are in verses. So it said there that he's wroth with a remnant of her seed, which do what? Keep the commandments of God. And it didn't say minus one or minus two. It said all the commandments of God and who have the testimony of Jesus. Now, if you don't study, you might just think, oh, that means that you say, I love Jesus. But that's not actually what it's saying. So to clarify, we go to Revelation 19, verse 10, and this clears everything up. And I fell at his feet to worship him, and he said unto me, see thou do it not. I am thy fellow servant, and of thy brethren that have the testimony of Jesus. And then he gives the definition.

0: Christian. Worship God, for the testimony of Jesus is the spirit of prophecy. So this group of people keep the commandments of God, plus they understand and they have the spirit of prophecy. That's really, really critical, especially when moving forward and talking about the time that we're living in right now. That's a denoting factor of who is God's people and who is following God and who is not. Because if they don't understand prophecy, or their prophecies are, 80% correct or 50% correct, and we have all these, intellectual guys, or these even prophets that people say, well, they had really high success rate.
1: Like Nostradamus has like a 10% hit rate and people think he's amazing, right?
0: Yeah. But this needs to be, either it's truth or it's not truth. The Bible isn't like 50% correct or 20% correct. We need to know that the Bible is 100% correct. And if our understanding doesn't play out, then that's our fault, not the Bible's fault. And we need to go see where we went wrong in our interpreting of what the Bible is trying to tell us. So we have these people that keep the commandments of God, and they have the testimony of Jesus, which is the spirit of prophecy.
1: So these are two key identifying characteristics of trying to understand who the remnant is. And when I was coming to an understanding of the truth, I kept seeing these descriptions. Well, who's the remnant? Because ultimately, that's the church I want to be a part of, right? At the end of the day, I don't care what denomination, I don't care what belief system, I want the truth. And once you arrive at the truth, is the Bible is the truth, well, then you have to find out, well, who's this remnant? And the two characteristics given here, and there are others given throughout the Bible we're not going to touch on today, but these two characteristics disqualifies the majority of Christian denominations in the world, in the fact that most say that commandments were nailed to the cross, and most don't even touch on prophecy, let alone expound on it and try to teach it and help people understand it. And that would include the entirety of the book of Daniel and the entirety of the book of Revelation. Some denominations, they say it's not meant to be read. And there it says in the first chapters, blessed are those who read and understand. So we see that if you want to be part of the remnant, the Bible says, not Matt and McKenzie, not Seventh-day Adventists, the Bible says that whatever church it is needs to have the commandment of God, commandments of God, and the testimony of Jesus, which is the spirit of prophecy. So now we're getting somewhere a little bit.
0: And to just continue off of that, about connecting this remnant and also connecting the woman, if you look in Revelation 7, you have this very similar terms. You have this special group, this 144,000, and it says they're virgins. But we know they're not literally virgins. These are symbols. They're in Revelation. This is a prophetic statement. So those virgins, it means that they are women. They are the church. But what does virgin mean? It means they are undefiled. So that means that they have this true and straight doctrine. So these virgins, it means that they are keeping the commandments of God, and they have the faith of Jesus, the testimony of Jesus.
1: And we're not advocating keeping the commandments for your salvation. That's not the point. We're not legalists. We're not saying you need to keep the commandments for your salvation in the sense that you're earning your salvation by keeping them. But Paul says faith without works is dead. And what are the sign of your works? Is that you do as Jesus did. Did Jesus offend in one point? Did he have one speck of sin on him, which is called the transgression of the law? And the law it's talking about is the moral law, the law of God, the eternal, everlasting law that sits in the Ark of the Covenant underneath the mercy seat, where Jesus's blood is sprinkled to atone for the sins for breaking the law. So because he has no sin, and he said, be as I am, and he said, if you love me, keep my commandments. What you're doing when you're keeping your commandment, those commandments aren't trying to earn your salvation through works. It's trying to show your faith by becoming more like your Savior. I'm in Christ and Christ in me.
0: Yeah.
1: Well, what would that look like? That would look as a process of sanctification. And not to get too off topic, but a lot of Sunday churches that say, oh, you know, the Adventists and this doctrine are way off. That's like legalism, are missing, never talk about sanctification.

0: What is the point of sanctification if it's not becoming closer to God through the keeping of his holy law, which is really just a description of his character, right? And so ultimately, all he's trying to do is make us more like him, and he's given us a basic list to help us in our sanctification, to compare our thoughts, actions, deeds against this list and say, oh, you know what? I fell. And when we fall, as Paul said, we have an advocate in Jesus Christ. So it's not a free license to just go sin and do whatever you want all the time because Christ paid for those sins.
1: Right. But Jesus said, if you love me, keep my commandments. So that's a very clear thing that he said. If you love me, keep my commandments. And where you're not saved because you did the works, but it's more of a barometer of denoting where you are. Because if you're breaking all the commandments, you aren't connected to Christ. Because if you did, and you were, and you love Christ, then you wouldn't be doing all those things. So it's not by doing the deeds that you change your state. It's because your state is changed and your focus has changed that you start doing the right things. So they're almost more of an example of where you are rather than something you're doing to obtain something else.
0: Correct. Correct. And again, we don't want to get down that long line, but the Bible is telling us what the parameters are for this remnant. Jesus uses his own words, and the commandments, the law of God, seems to be a part of this. Whether we choose for that to be or not, this is what the Bible says. So back to the dragon. We know the war is now between Satan and the church. So everything we talk about, put it through that lens first, because the papacy doesn't really matter. America doesn't really matter. The dragon, Satan, is the one pulling the strings. So let's look at who helps the dragon accomplish his goals. We're going to go now to Revelation 16, verses 13 and 14. It says, "And I saw three unclean spirits like frogs come out of the mouth of the dragon, out of the mouth of the beast, and out of the mouth of the false prophet." It says on verse 14, "For they are the spirits of devils." Now, I know we touched on that last time. So now we know who the dragon is, and we can see for sure that these three are part of the dragon's plan, and where we see it in Revelation 16. We're very far down the road on this plan. This is just talking about the last stage of Earth's history. And we see these are his two earthly partners in crime: the dragon, the beast, and the false prophet. So we're going to try to quickly go through this because we know a lot of our audience already knows these things.
1: If I can just jump in. So it has those frogs. And this is, again, sometimes if you just keep reading, it explains itself. You don't have to guess. So it says those frogs, these are the spirits of devils. So now we know what that represents. Then we have the dragon. And then one of the main points here that we're going to focus on is this beast and the false prophet. So what does a beast represent in the Bible? Well, we're not going to just guess. We're not going to say, oh, well, a beast is, you know, must be this because it sounds good. We're going to actually go to Daniel, which is another one of the prophetic books. All the books in the Bible are prophetic in some way. But Daniel chapter 7 and verse 17 is going to give us one of the answers. "These great beasts, which are four kings, which shall arise out of the earth." So we don't have to guess anymore. These beasts represent kings, but we're going to continue and we're going to jump down to verse 23. So Daniel 7:23. "Thus he said, the fourth beast shall be the fourth kingdom upon the earth, which shall be diverse from all kingdoms and shall devour the whole earth and shall tread it down and break it in pieces." So we don't have to guess.
0: No. We don't. And this is just like the dragon. And blessings to our brother commenter who said the dragon's the Vatican. Well, let's let the Bible interpret itself, because I've seen people say the beasts are individuals. They could be in the sense of the kings of those kingdoms. But when you go back into Daniel, it straight up tells you by name the first three kingdoms of the earth. Gives you the very names of them, even though it's in 600 BC in the time of Daniel, before these kingdoms have ever

0: description of beasts in Daniel. But then we see in Revelation 13, the same describing the same powers as Revelation 7 does. Revelation 13, 2, and the beast which I saw was like unto a leopard, and his feet were the feet of a bear, and his mouth the mouth of a lion. So before I go on to this next portion of the verse here, we see that this kingdom is made up of a lion, a bear, and a leopard. That language harkens directly back to the book of Daniel. And it's saying it's going to be a composite of the three prior kingdoms, which were represented by those animals in one form or fashion. But I think it's the second portion of this verse here that really establishes what we're dealing with. So it's this kingdom that was an assimilation of the previous kingdoms before it. It says in the continuing verse 2, Revelation 13, 2, that the dragon, Satan, gave him his power and his seat and great authority. So as we're looking at who this kingdom is, who is it a direct agent of?
1: It's an agent from Satan.
0: And who gave us that information? Is it Matt and McKenzie gave that information?
1: No, this is straight from the Bible. This is something that you can't, we're not adding anything. We're just reading. Revelation 7 gives us that these beasts are kingdoms. Now, we didn't read all of Revelation 7, but in Revelation 7, there's four beasts that are talked about. I'll just briefly run over it. The first was like a lion, the second was like a bear, the third was like a leopard, and then the fourth was a terrible beast.
0: And you mean Daniel 7, then right?
1: Daniel 7, yes. Yeah. So, and then after we leave Daniel 7 and go to Revelation 13, we're seeing this same composition of these creatures because they're just one pagan nation, one right after the other, just assimilating into each other. And the dragon, in the end, is the one giving the power to this final beast, which is like this conglomerate, and which is very different from the rest, as it is combining all of these things. So now if we go to verse 3, we see a very key point that's going to play out throughout the rest of the time here. And I'm going to jump to the second half of verse 3. And all the world wondered after the beast. So we have these points that we need to keep in our mind as we're looking here. But Matt has a couple quotes, and this isn't just us saying this. This is many people throughout the ages who understood what this leopard-like beast was.
0: Yeah, and so we see this power. It's a conglomerate power. It's a kingdom because it's a beast. We know it's a kingdom. We know the dragon is Satan. We see that this kingdom's going to lose its power by receiving this deadly wound, but that eventually it would get its power back. And when it does, by the deadly wound being healed, when it gets its power back, it immediately says, all the world wandered after the beast. So a lot of people will say what we're saying, that this is the papacy is an Adventist doctrine, but we're going to show right now that this is a Protestant doctrine. This is not an Adventist doctrine. This is a Protestant doctrine. So here's one commentary from John Gill, a Baptist from 1746. So before any of the modern interpretations that we have today, where he identifies them, this beast, as the Roman papal monarchy, the Roman Empire. And he even goes as far as saying that in 2 Thessalonians, that the papacy is after the coming of the Antichrist, which is after the working of Satan. And it was Satan who gave him his cunning and subtlety as the old serpent and taught him, this is the papacy, his arts and tricks to deceive mankind and gave him power to do signs and lying wonders. It says about the great authority over the Roman Empire and the kings and kingdoms in it. Satan gave the papacy his authority as the God of this world, where Christ refused at the hands of Satan that his pretended vicar took, even the kingdoms of this world and the glory of them, yea, assumed himself all the power in heaven, earth, and hell, signified by his triple crown, which we've looked at before, and we'll show here, at the insignation of the devil. So that it appears that he is not the

0: vicar of Christ, but the vicar of the devil, and not the successor of Peter, but the successor of Satan. Now, this is just one guy. That's John Gill, who's a Baptist. Let me read something from some of the Protestant Reformer founding fathers. This is a quote from John Calvin. "Some persons think us too severe and censorious when we call the Roman pontiff Antichrist. I shall briefly show that Paul's words in 2 Thessalonians are not capable of any other interpretation than that which applies them to the papacy." Here's Thomas Cranmer. "Wherefore it followeth Rome to be the seat of the Antichrist, and the Pope to be the very Antichrist himself. I could prove the same by many other scriptures, old writers, and strong reasons." John Knox said, "The Pope is the very Antichrist, the son of perdition of whom Paul speaks." Here's Martin Luther. "We here are of the conviction that the papacy is the seat of the true and real Antichrist. If you do not contend with your whole heart against the impious government of the Pope, you cannot be saved. Whoever takes delight in the religion and worship of popery will be eternally lost in the world to come." Brother McKenzie, this is not an SDA doctrine. This is a true Protestant doctrine. There is no question that the prophecy being talked about in Revelation 13 in regards to the first beast and the beast represented in the dragon beast and false prophet is without a doubt the papacy, the Roman Catholic papacy. And history shows that it meets perfectly with prophecy here.
1: Yeah, there's so much evidence. Now, we could do an entire podcast or two podcasts on why the papacy fits all the criteria, because there is many other verses, many other criteria that goes down. It'll sit on seven hills, and the Vatican sits on seven hills, and many, many other things, and all these other Protestant reformers, as they're known, knew and understood this. And this is a key and critical for understanding Revelation 16, because we have the dragon, we have the beast, and if we misidentify the beast, we have no clue what is going to be happening and what the point of everything is. But if we now can narrow this down, so we have these frogs, which are evil spirits, and we have the dragon, which is Satan, and we have the beast, which is the papacy. We only have one left, which is the false prophet. Now, unfortunately, we're running out of time.
0: Yeah, unfortunately, we're cutting it short on time today because we want to try to keep these at an hour and keep it engaging and not have it drag on too long. So what we're going to do is we're going to cut it here. And we're going to bring the next episode to you, which the entire episode is going to be about the false prophet. What we wanted to accomplish in this one, for those who don't already know it, is that the two figures we have the certain identities of, the dragon and the beast of Revelation 16, are the Satan and the papacy. So now that we have that rooted understanding, that foundation, we can now go into the false prophet and really pull apart who this figure is in history and what it's going to do in the future to help us prepare. Because when we describe what's coming and what the Bible is telling us and what's coming, it's going to be something that if you don't know before it happens, there's almost no way you're going to be able to stand the level of deception that's coming. So we hope to educate and expand on this topic in our next episode. We hope you guys found value in this one. We're sorry we couldn't get to the false prophet in this one, but we really want to try to do as much as we can to give you as much information to share this with others by going to the scriptures, not by sending videos, which is nice, but we really want you to be opening your Bibles with other people and for yourself and exploring these things as you develop a more of a relationship with Jesus Christ.
1: Thank you for watching, guys, and make sure that you like, share, and subscribe, and keep an eye for the next one, because we're going to just cut the video here, but we're going to continue recording. We'll have the next one out to you very soon.

0: And at that time shall Michael stand up, the great prince which standeth for the children of thy people. And there shall be a time of trouble, such as never was since there was a nation, even to that same time. And at that time thy people shall be delivered, every one that shall be found written in the book.
1: The Bible says, and at that time shall Michael stand up, and there shall be a time of trouble, such as never was since there was a nation, even to that same time. When does that time of trouble begin? The answer is in the verse before.
0: And he shall plant the tabernacles of his palace between the seas in the glorious holy mountain. Yet he shall come to his end, and none shall help him. And at that time shall Michael stand up, the great prince which standeth for the children of thy people. And there shall be a time of trouble, such as never was since there was a nation, even to that same time. And at that time thy people shall be delivered, every one that shall be found written in the book.
1: When the two verses are read together, we see that a prophetic event precedes the time of trouble. Many students of Bible prophecy, religious writers and leaders over 100 years ago, believed and understood the answer of Daniel 11:45 as something called the Eastern Question. Here are some statements from those that believed in this prophecy.
2: Elder Daniels speaks this evening upon the Eastern Question. May the Lord give his Holy Spirit to inspire the hearts to make the truth plain.
1: Now the interests, the controversies, and the entanglements of the Eastern Question include all the kingdoms of the world that are upon the face of the earth. And when the crisis comes and the wrath of God is poured out, all nations drink of it. All nations come up to Armageddon. All nations join in the battle of the great day. A.T. Jones.

0: The Eastern Question was a term coined by political and newspaper reporting of the 1800s. It was the question of how and when would the once great Ottoman Empire finally collapse. The Turkish dynasty of the Ottoman Empire had been in decline for many years, but had been prevented from collapsing by the help of other nations. History and Bible prophecy agree. If a careful study of the last six verses of Daniel chapter 11 is conducted, Turkey is the power that comes to its end in verse 45. Because of a geographical specification regarding the power exhibited in Daniel 11, 40-45, answering the Eastern question in the light of Bible prophecy concludes that at some point in time, the Turk will come to his end at Jerusalem. That event will bring on the time of trouble. The Eastern question, the belief that the Turk in Bible prophecy would come to his end at Jerusalem, fell out of favor after the end of World War I and was all but forgotten. The Turkish Ottoman Empire had allied itself with Germany during the war. The Germans lost the war in Europe, but the Turks held out in the Middle East for four more years, until 1923, when peace terms were reached and a treaty was signed. It was the Treaty of Luzon, dated July 24, 1923.
1: The Turkish people can finally share the joy that was felt in Paris and London 4 years ago. The enemy has finally been driven out. World War I in the Middle East is over. On July 24, 1923, the great powers sign a treaty with the Turkish government in the Swiss city of Lausanne. Now the borders of Turkey and the government in Ankara

0: are recognized by all of Europe. On October 29, 1923, Mustafa Kemal, who helped to save his nation on the fields of Gallipoli, becomes the first president of the Turkish Republic.
1: With the signing of the treaty, Turkey was transformed from an Ottoman Islamic caliphate to the Republic of Turkey. The change so transformed Turkey that it seemed as though it could never fulfill the prophecy of going to set up a form of government at Jerusalem and then come to its end there. There's also the problem of the new nation of Israel that now controls Jerusalem. But now, things have changed.
2: On April 16th, the Turkish people went to the polls to show their support for a landmark constitutional referendum. And by Turkish people, I mean barely more than half the Turkish people. And by constitutional referendum, I mean resurrection of the Ottoman Empire. Yes, a minute majority of Turks have bestowed sultan-like powers to Turkish President Recep Tayyip Erdogan. He now has the power, nay, the right, to issue decrees, declare emergency rule, draw up budgets, to appoint ministers and top state officials, to dissolve the parliament, and in general, overhaul the entire governance system into an executive presidency model that abolishes the office of prime minister. It also allows Erdogan to stay in the presidency until 2029, aka for life. Still, you might be thinking that this is just a consolidation of power, typical of any secular dictator. The fact is that this is something else entirely.
3: It is a very serious changes are underway for Turkey's future.
2: This referendum was the culmination of a 30-year campaign by Erdogan to not just accumulate supreme executive power, but to remove any obstacles to Islamic rule of Turkey. As one Turkish writer puts it, what this presidential system looks like is the Islamic caliphate system in terms of its mechanism.
4: I think Erdogan clearly sees himself as the founder of the new caliphate, the world Islamic government, with Turkey at its center.
2: The Turkish Ottoman Empire was the last legitimate Sunni Islamic caliphate, ruling over nearly the entire Arab world for 400 years until it was dissolved following defeat in World War I. Turkey appears to be a throwback to the very, very old Turkey. As Prime Minister Davutoglu said in 2015, that Turkey will, quote, refound the Ottoman state. Or, as a parliamentarian tweeted, quote, the 90-year-long commercial break of a 600-year-old empire is now over. This is not just about Turkey becoming more overtly Muslim. This is about using Islam as a unifying force in the region and using historical precedent to reclaim land that once belonged to the Ottomans. Erdogan's rhetoric got only more extreme, vowing to mobilize the Islamic world against Eurofascism, saying, quote, this matter is not a matter merely for Turkey. This fascism that shows its dirty face is negatively impacting all Muslims and foreigners living in Europe. But of course, he knows that it's really all the Pope's fault, saying, all the leaders of the EU countries went to the Vatican and listened to the Pope submissively. The situation is quite loud and clear. It is a crusader alliance.
5: Now you can well imagine what will happen when Tayyip Erdogan gets back the Treaty of Lausanne, when Turkey gets back all that Europe took from them. Turkey will take back its power and rights for Khilafat. It can claim back its states including Syria, Mecca, Palestine, Iraq, and many other countries.
2: President Erdogan now has all the trappings of an imperial ruler. The dictatorial powers, the religious underpinnings, control of the media, and even a royal palace. With this referendum, Turkey has revived the Ottoman Empire in all but name. And should they decide to follow through with their imperial ambitions, there would be very little in the way to stop them, and Western Europe would be hard-pressed to defend itself with millions and millions of unassimilated Turkish Muslims already within their border.
6: Turkey is the strongest military power, military might in the region. It's the second largest army in NATO. And the statements coming out of Turkey should be very concerning to Americans. Erdogan is saying 1.5 billion Muslims are waiting for the Turkish government to rise.
5: The treaty also banned Turkey from trading its oil and petroleum resources. Here is how everything will change in 2023. The Treaty of Lausanne was only valid till 2023. And 2023 is here. And 2023 is here.
1: Millions of Muslims believe that there is a sunset clause in the 1923 treaty and that it will expire on July 24, 2023. Whether this is true or not, it is irrelevant. Millions believe it is, and Turkey could pull out of the treaty.

0: at any time, because none of the great powers that enforced the treaty in 1923 have power over Turkey now.
1: Turkey is the strongest military power, military might in the region. It's the second largest army in NATO. And the statements coming out of Turkey should be very concerning to Americans. Erdogan is saying 1.5 billion Muslims are waiting for the Turkish government to rise.
0: Turkey stands as a national guidepost to the world, that men may know what is going on in the sanctuary above. God's eye is upon his people, and he never leaves himself without a witness in the world. No man knows when Turkey will take its departure from Europe, but when that move is made, Earth's history will be short. Then it will be said, "He that is unjust, let him be unjust still, and he that is righteous, let him be righteous still." Today is the day of preparation. While the world watches Turkey, let the servant of God watch the movements of his great high priest, whose ministry for sin is almost over. S.N. Haskell.

My message for today is entitled Hope's Double Reward. And what we're going to do is do some responsive reading. So we will divide this congregation into two, and we will not do the responsive reading like we usually do with the person up in front reading and then the whole congregation responding. This time it will be one side citating a certain text and the other side responding. So that's how we are going to do it. So let's get into the way of reading from the screen, because we'll all read from the screen. So let's read the text for this morning all together. It's from Zechariah 9:12. Read with me. Return to the stronghold, you prisoners of hope. Even today I declare that I will restore double to you. Prisoners of hope. It does not mean you are imprisoned by hope. No. It means that even though you are imprisoned, you can still hope. You can still have this idea that beyond today there is a tomorrow which will be better than today. That is the meaning of prisoners of hope. Long years ago, during the Nazi concentration camp, there were those who lived there in those dismal conditions. And I don't think any of you or me could have faulted them for giving up hope. Many of them did, and many of them died. But there were some who would not give up hope. They would look at those big gates bolted with those padlocks and guarded all the time. And they would think in their minds, one day,

those gates are going to open for us and we will walk out into freedom. Do you know those who have studied them say that there was a greater number of these people who survived in those horrible conditions? And we say, wow, that is great, those who had this kind of hope that kept them going. Do you know there's one more group that was there? This group would sit at the end of the day, look at each other. They knew they were surrounded by guards in those horrible conditions, starvation, sickness, hopelessness, despair, high barbed wire fences, the gates that are simply not opening, the guards with their Sten guns pointing at their heads. And this is what they would do. They would huddle into a circle and they would talk. And this is what they would say. They were not thinking of the gates just opening. Their hope was real and concrete. They would sit down and make plans of what they would do when they got home. They were going to buy land. They were going to get sheep and cattle, sow and reap, get married and raise families, children. Their hope was real. And it is said that the greatest number of those who survived was from this group, who not only waited for the doors to open, but in their minds had concrete plans of what they would do when they got home. How is it with you and me? Do we have that kind of a strong hope that really can compel us and propel us through the hard times in life? They never gave up. Not because the conditions were showing that they might have hope, but no, they never gave up because they had a hope that was real. But to have a real hope, you should have some backing. Hope does not flourish in a vacuum. One must have a certain supportive structure. And if you look at the text that's on the screen, you will see that there is a supporting structure there. Can you guess what it is? Yes, it is the stronghold. So we must have a stronghold for our hope. But to really understand this stronghold and to understand how we got this hope, we need help. So bow your heads with me as we ask God to lead us in this discussion. Let us pray. Heavenly Father, it is you who is the source of all the hope that we could possibly have. And today, for this time, we appeal to you that through your Spirit, you will meet with us right now. Guide our minds to see and accept the beautiful hope that you have for us, and never give it up, because it is you who is holding our hands. This is our prayer in Jesus' name. Amen. So the stronghold is what we should go after. The word stronghold refers usually to a time of war, battle. A stronghold is also called a fortress. It's a strong structure. And it's a place where you get your armies together, make your plans, and suddenly when the time is right, just charge out from your fortress and attack the enemy. So it's a place where you launch an offensive. But a stronghold is also a place

there, recuperate, gather your forces, and pull yourself together to go and fight another day. So a stronghold is a great place to launch an offensive as well as to go back into when you need to defend yourself. A stronghold is a structure. And for it to be a strong structure, it requires two portions. One is underground, the foundation. The next is above the ground, the superstructure. So let's ask ourselves, what kind of a stronghold will we build in these few minutes that we spend together? I am suggesting that the stronghold we build will be of these two parts. And here they are. The foundation should be God. And the superstructure, God's promises. Let's get to the foundation first. Now, just to say God doesn't really mean anything, because it's such a vague idea. We have to state something about God that makes it a foundation. And I would suggest that the characteristic of God that makes it a foundation is His faithfulness, His reliability, His trustworthiness. Look at these statements. 1 Thessalonians 5:28. He who calls you is faithful, who also will do it. Hebrews 13:8. Jesus Christ is the same yesterday, today, and forever. And in James chapter 1 and verse 17, he says, describes God as the Father of lights, with whom there is no variation or even a shadow of turning. Boy, that's kind of strong and steady, right? Some people see it as a very assuring thing that God is faithful. Do you know that some others get scared? They get frightened. Here's what they say. If God is so faithful in all the things He does, then He will faithfully mark all my sins and mistakes. He is faithful. He can't forget them. He can't turn His eyes away from them. He is faithful, so He will mark all of them. And then finally, when it comes to a point where it's beyond the level that is acceptable, then He says, out you go. Gone. Boy. But that could be true. Here's what Psalm says in Psalms 130 and verse 3. If you, Lord, should mark iniquities, who could stand? The fact is, the answer to that, nobody. Nobody can stand if God marks our iniquities, and that's all He is in the business to do. Just marking our iniquities. And when the list comes to the point where it's too much, then gone. You're gone. Go off to hell. Is that what God is faithful about? I would have to agree that He is faithful about marking our iniquities and marking our sins. But is that really the burden of His actions and of His mind? I would say no. For here in Jeremiah 29 and verse 11, we get an idea what's inside His mind. For I know the thoughts that I think towards you, says the Lord, thoughts of peace, not of evil, to give you a future and a hope. Can you see? He does mark our iniquities very faithfully, but He is also faithful in being able to give us a future and a hope despite our sins and iniquities. So that is the kind of a God we serve.

shall I help my child? How shall I be a blessing to my child? What shall I give to my child? How shall I build my child up? That is his primary intent and aim. That is what he does not turn away from. He is faithful in that. So God is faithful, trustworthy, reliable. He's on our side. That is our foundation. How about the superstructure? What did we say our superstructure was? His promises. And today, for this message, we will look at one promise. It is found in an unusual place, but we will go there. The first chapter of the book of Genesis and verse 5 says, God called the light day, and the darkness he called night. So the evening and the morning were the first day. That's our promise. So where is the promise? It's just a description of a day, and that's all it is. Friends, sometimes when you look at verses, you can just skim over it, and if you do, there is no promise. But if we must go underneath and pull out some of the words and see what it really means and give it some meaning, we might find a real promise. So here's what I'm saying. Let's give those words a meaning. Two things. Give the words a meaning, and then look at the sequence that is there in the verse. And I hope and I pray that you will find a promise in there. So what are the words there? Can you see? Light and morning on one side, and night and evening on the other side. So let's give these words a meaning. What's the meaning of night? Usually it's negative. And the morning, and the word morning usually is a positive. So let's give these words a picture. Night, darkness, would be same as fear and perplexity, the unknown, trouble, sorrow, suffering, pain, death. Negative. So a nighttime experience is a negative experience. How about day? It's light. So it could refer to boldness, confidence, pleasure, enjoyment, knowledge, meaning, fulfillment, and a great life. So it's positive. So a daytime experience is positive. Got that? A nighttime experience is negative. A daytime experience is positive. So we've got the meanings of these phrases. Now let's put them in the order that it is written in that verse. It does not say morning and evening were the first day. It says the evening and the morning was the day. Did you get that? So, God marks out our lives in terms of time. Minute, hours, days, weeks, months, years, decades. But he also marks out our lives in terms of experiences. And for one full experience, there will be an evening and a morning experience. Now, can you put them together? For the day to be complete, you start with the evening, nighttime, negative. But you will always end an experience, a full experience, by a daytime experience, by a morning experience, by a positive experience. In other words, God marks out our experiences in couples, couplets. Start evening, but it will never end in the evening. Every experience of a person who has put himself in God's hand will end with a morning experience. That is his promise. Oh, really? And how do we know that that is his promise? We could look at some of the verses in the Bible, and this is where we are going to do our responsive reading. Come with me to some of the messages God has given to us. And we will look at a full message today.

and ask ourselves whether the beginning was evening or morning, and the end, was it morning or evening? Read with me. So we'll divide ourselves into two groups. We'll go with one, and we'll read the first part, and the others will be ready to respond. That's called responsive reading, so that's what we will do. We'll start with this side. We'll turn to Habakkuk, the first chapter, verse 3 and 4, and you read with me. For plundering and violence are before me. There is strife and contention arises. Therefore the law is powerless and justice never goes forth. For the wicked surround the righteous. Therefore perverse judgment proceeds. What kind of a picture is that? Nighttime or daytime? Nighttime. Habakkuk has three chapters. So now you get ready to read the end of the third chapter, and here it is on the screen, Habakkuk 3, 18 and 19. Please read with me. Yet I will rejoice in the Lord. I will joy in the God of my salvation. The Lord God is my strength. He will make my feet like deer's feet, and he will make me walk on my high hills. Daytime? Nighttime? Got it? Daytime. So the message from Habakkuk began with a nighttime, but it ended with a daytime message. Did you see that? Well, you may be saying, all right, I can see it, but all right. Let's do another message from God. And this time you start. Here it is, Zephaniah 1, 2, and 3. Read with me. I will utterly consume everything. I will consume man and beast. I will consume the birds of the heavens, the fish of the sea. I will cut off man from the face of the land. Nighttime, daytime? Nighttime, negative. How about you now? Zephaniah also has three chapters. Zephaniah, the third chapter and verse 20. Read with me. At that time, I will give you back, bring you back, for I will give you fame and praise among all the peoples of the earth when I return your captive before your eyes, says the Lord. Fame, praise, what is it? Daytime experience. So probably God does think that way. How about another one? Back to you. You start. Joel 1, 4, and 5. What the chewing locust left, the swarming locust has eaten. What the swarming locust left, the crawling locust has eaten. And what the crawling locust left, the consuming locust has eaten. Awake, you drunkards, and weep and wail. Now, what is that? That is a nighttime experience, and it's pretty dark, right? Are you getting ready to answer them? This is responsive reading, so let's respond to them by the last part of this message. And it's found again, Joel has three chapters, Joel 3 and verse 18. Now you read with me. And it will come to pass in that day that the mountains shall drip with new wine, the hills shall flow with milk, a fountain shall flow from the valley of the Lord and water the valley of Acacias. Wow, that is morning. That's a positive experience. God does think this way, right? These were the small prophets. Now, the prophets were not small. Their messages were only a few chapters long. That's why we call them minor. But they were really major messages as well. But for the sake of completing the picture, let's go to one of the major prophets, one who has written tens of books, scores of chapters. Isaiah, you read with me. Isaiah 1, verses 4 to 6. Alas, sinful nation, a people laden with iniquity, a brood of evildoers, children who are corruptors, the whole head is sick, from the sole of the foot even to the head there is no soundness in it, but wounds and bruises and putrefying sores. What do you think that is? It's not just night. This is midnight. You're getting ready? Let's respond to them. Towards the end of the book,
chapter 65 and verses 18 and 19. Read with me. Be glad and rejoice forever in what I create. For behold, I create Jerusalem as rejoice.

rejoicing and her people a joy. I will rejoice in Jerusalem and joy in my people. The voice of weeping shall no longer be heard in her, nor the voice of crying. Morning, sunrise, daytime, positive. Are you convinced then? This is the way God thinks about us. He gives us experiences, but no experience is complete in our lives unless He gives us a daytime positive experience. What are you going through? Difficulty? Problems? Are you pained? Are you despairing? Are you looking to the future with just perplexity? What will happen? It's so apprehensive because I don't know what's going to happen. Is there disease that has struck and it's hard? Have you recently felt humiliated? You can't now lift up your heads. Are you in any of these negative positions? Friends, this is your nighttime experience. Give yourself to God. He will never rest until He has given you a daytime experience. And then will this day be complete. For the promise is there in Genesis 1. It is the evening and the morning, and only when the morning comes is the day complete. He will not change His mind. Take to Him everything that perplexes the mind. Nothing is too great for Him to bear, for He holds up worlds. He rules over all the affairs of the universe. Nothing that in any way concerns our peace is too small for Him to notice. There is no chapter in our experience too dark for Him to read. There is no perplexity too difficult for Him to unravel. No calamity can befall the least of His children. No anxiety harass the soul. No joy cheer, no sincere prayer escape the lips of which our Heavenly Father takes no immediate interest. His whole mind works in this wavelength. He will give us peace in the end. For every trial, there will be a reprieve. Every perplexity will change to confidence. Every despairing cry will be followed by a shout of new hope. Every insulting failure will be just a stepping stone to solid success. Every painful story will yield its fruit of godly pleasure. And every grief and sorrow will finally end up in joy and radiance. He will give us beauty for ashes, the oil of joy for mourning, and the garment of praise for the spirit of heaviness. Yes, this is the God we serve. And this is how we place our confidence in Him. So, we've gone through a night, and then we've come to the morning. It is wonderful. It is beautiful. Now we're enjoying ourselves. And then what? Think. Yes, you're right. Another evening. Oh no, another evening. We've already had that evening, and then we just came out of it into the morning, and now another evening. Yes, my friends, this book states it like it really is. There is no make-believe. No use talking about something that floats in the clouds. Get your feet to touch the ground. That is where the rubber meets the road. There's no use making false promises. After an evening, there is the morning which completes the day. But after the morning, there is another evening. No strength in walking in a fairyland. He tells it like it really is. And that is why, in that first chapter of Genesis, 6 times... evening, morning, evening, morning, evening, morning. So that we will never be led off into a fairyland of make-believe, thinking that once it's over and we are high up on the top of the hill, we will never go down. No, we will go down. Because this book tells us exactly like it is. Let me show you another place where it tells it exactly like it is.

Hebrews, the 11th chapter, and many people who know this chapter say it is the chapter of faithful people. Great accomplishments. Let's read. Hebrews 11, 33 to 35. Talking about these people who had great faith. Through faith, subdued kingdoms, stopped the mouths of lions, quenched the violence of fire, turned to flight the enemies of the aliens. Women received their dead raised to life again, and we are ready to say, Amen, praise the Lord. But this same chapter, beginning from that same verse 35, talking about the same faith, look at what it now says. Others were tortured. Still others had trials of scourgings, of chains, of imprisonment. They were stoned, were slain with the sword. They wandered about destitute, afflicted, tormented. Boy, this book really lays it on. But remember, the sequence stays the same. No matter what you are going through, if there is an evening, that is not the end. It will be a morning, and the morning completes the picture. So we said that it's not just one series or one set. It goes on. Evening, morning, evening, morning, evening, morning. Boy, how long will that go on? On and on? Forever and ever? No end at all in sight? It might seem that way. But you know, in that first chapter of Genesis, it says it six times. Six times it mentions evening and morning. There is a museum in Philadelphia. It's called the Museum of Clocks. It has to do with time. And on the wall are a description of the periods of time. There's a minute and there's an hour. And then when it comes to the day, it states what the day is. The day is one rotation of the earth around its own axis. And then it describes the month. It is a revolution of the moon around the earth. And then it describes the year. It is one revolution of the earth around the sun. There's one of those periods that does not correspond to anything in the natural world. You guessed what it is? The week. And so they did some research. Where did the week come from? We know where the day comes from, where the month comes from, where the year comes from. Where did the week come from? In their research, they found that the earliest reference to a week is the ancient Hebrew writings in which the week is described. The week is described as 7 days. So, 1 week is how many days? 7 days. So we've described 6 days, but 6 days don't make the week. There is a seventh day. So let's read the description of the seventh day in that Hebrew scriptures, which is the same thing that we are reading right now. Here's the ending of that week. Thus the heavens and the earth were finished, and on the seventh day, God ended his work and he rested. Then God blessed the seventh day and sanctified it. And then it goes on to say that this is the history of the heavens and the earth when they were created. Did you notice something there? This day, which ended the week, the seventh day, has no description of night. This is the only day in which the word day alone is there. There's no night there. There's something about this day that is clearly different in the way it ends the week. There is no night, there is only day, and it is a day of rest. So the seventh day, when it talks about the day of rest, is telling us that the week is not complete until we finally come to a place where there is no night. That is the promise of the week. That is the promise of that whole week in which God created this earth. The seventh day has no nighttime in it. In other words, there remains therefore a rest for the people of God. You know what the word rest is in the original language? Sabbatismos. There remains therefore a Sabbath.

A baptismos for the people of God. There remains, therefore, a keeping of the Sabbath for the people of God. And what's the Sabbath? A day of rest when you can pull back and lean on God completely and know that He is in full command and He will take care of you exactly like He described in the 6 days. If it's evening and morning, finally He will take care of it. And when He takes care of it, there is no night. We saw it with the small prophets. We saw it even one of the big prophets, this sequence. Let's look at the whole book, the whole Bible, and see if it is there. It is. This time we won't do responsive reading. We will all read together. So read with me the beginning of the book, Genesis 1 and verse 2. The earth was without form and void, and darkness was on the face of the deep. There was only darkness. There was no light at all. That is how this whole earth and its history began. But that is the first chapter of Genesis, which is the first book. How about the last book? Let's go there. Revelation 22, which is the last chapter of the last book, verses 4 and 5. And let's all read together. They shall see His face, and His name shall be on their foreheads. There shall be no night there. They need no lamp or light of the sun, for the Lord God gives them light, and they shall reign forever and ever. Did you see that picture? There is light there. So much light, they don't even need the sun. So to the midnight blackness of Genesis 1 and verse 2, there is the answer of Revelation 22, in which the blazing noonday light is so great that you don't even need the light of the sun. That is the full picture of this message, my friends. Starting out can be anything. It is the end that counts, and it is the end. In the end, it's God's people who accept His promise that He will give us a daytime positive experience right at the end. But today, as we go through life, sometimes it will get dark. And sometimes very dark. I have stood and watched people move away from me. Broken relationship. My heart and mind just wrung with grief. I have also stood beside a hole in the ground and watched the casket going down. My stomach just knotted in grief, pain, loneliness, disappointment, void. What a darkness that is. I'm sure some of you have also experienced that. This is nothing new. You know what I'm talking about. They are gone. And there is a darkness that settles in the mind. And it is sometimes what we would describe as midnight blackness. But let me tell you, on the strength of what we have just read today, that to every silent casket, every nail hammered on the coffin, to every stone that's rolled against the tomb, there is an answer. For one day that eastern sky will split with a lightning that flashes to the west, and with the sound of a trumpet, He will come back. And when He does, He will usher in a day that has no ending. We will, and I will see my father again. I will see my sister again. And you will see your child, your daughter, your son, your uncle, your aunt, your father, your mother, your great-grandfather, everyone. We will see them all. What a homecoming that will be. The question

That was not the stronghold. This, where I have brought you now to, this is the stronghold. You thought you had my promises and they were great. Yes, they were my promises down there. Here are the promises realized. For look around you in this beautiful, blissful place where all is joy and peace. I am going to give you double. You held on to the hope. I will give you double. And what is my double? A daytime followed by a daytime with never a nighttime in between. And God shall wipe away every tear from their eyes. There shall be no more death, nor sorrow, nor crying. There shall be no more pain, for the former things have passed away. Behold, I make all things new. Return to the stronghold, you prisoners of hope. Even today, I declare I will restore double to you. A daytime followed by a daytime with never a nighttime in between. Hope's double reward. Thank God for hope's double reward. And all God's people who heard this were glad in their hearts and minds and joined in heart and voice to say, Amen.

A man named Henry Light was a pastor in England. He had a very, very weak health, but a powerful faith. As his doctor saw him, he was recommended to really take care of his health, but Henry, he just had a passion for each of his church members. He visited the poor and visited the sick and loved everyone. From him came the saying, "It's better to wear out than to rust out." Finally, fighting a lifelong of asthma, he contracted tuberculosis. And he decided to follow the suggestion of the doctor and to go to sunnier Southern Europe in order to recover his health. That last Sunday, he almost crawling went up to that pulpit to preach his last sermon as his congregation wept over their pastor. That evening, he went for a walk by the beach. And he got inspired with the words, "Abide with me, fast falls the eventide, the darkness deepens, oh with me abide. When other helpers fail and comfort flee, help of the helpless, oh abide with me."

Most people around here, when you think of a farmer, it's of the children's fable, old MacDonald had a farm and had, you know, chickens and pigs and cows. That's not the way farming is anymore. It's a strictly a business. And if you have to adapt and change, and biotechnology is going to play a huge role into the future in my ability to stay here and make a living.

now you've got companies that are putting foreign genes into animals and fish that are changing the crops of the world fundamentally at the genetic level and polluting the planet with this genetic pollution. And once again, only a few scientists, corporations, and government regulators are making the decision. There's no democratic decision-making. These technologies are legislation. They're going to affect our lives more than any law passed by any legislature around the world.

We are concerned about what we call genetic pollution, and we are concerned about making everybody understand that genetic pollution is something totally different from the chemical pollutions we have been stupid enough to initiate over the past 50 years or so, because chemicals never replicate themselves. Even a huge chemical pollution will over time get smaller, while for

DNA, it may be the other way around, because DNA is self-replicating in principle. So a small pollution may replicate itself to become a huge pollution.

0: So how much more canola we got here, Martin? It's sprouted.
1: Well, I haven't seen a lot.
0: Oh, there's one. I just stepped over.
1: There's another. See, there's a couple.
0: Yep, here we are.
1: If you could have worked it, it would have put it in the moisture. So I am organic, certified organic. The wife and I, we switched. We've been certified since 2000, and it's been doing very well for us. I mean, the certification is probably, switching to organic farming now is probably what has saved our farm over the conventional, eh? If we'd have been conventional farming, we wouldn't be here anymore. This is all canola, and look at it, you know, it's just about as thicker than a lawn as you get to the edge of the field, eh? So it just shows the amount of seed that's been blown by the wind.
0: Here is the pure evidence of what can happen in a situation like ours. Here is the plant that blew across.
1: The seeds,
0: the plant is all shelled out. You see there's no pods left on that plant, but look at the crop that is growing here. This is a crop that was not seeded. It blew in. It blew in here in September, as Martin explained, and now it's germinated. It is a full-blown, healthy GMO canola plant growing on organic land.
1: We had a strong wind, and the whole plant, like, he had it cut into swaths, and they were laying out there, and when the wind comes up, and it just picked the whole plant up and blew it over here into my field. And what I was trying to get them to do was confirm that it was their product and get it picked off so the seeds wouldn't be left on my property. But now that it's still here, like I say, a big chunk of the seeds are already shelled out and laying on the ground.
0: You can see when I blew on it how light they are. They just see how they move? Just like that, the seeds, so the wind blows them every which way. As spring runoff comes, some of these pods, and this one here is all shelled out too, but some of these plants that still have pods on, those seeds will drift during the winter and carry, and they can go a half mile, they can go a mile.
1: This is my life here on the line right now. You know, switching to organic saved me. Now I'm back in the commercial market again, unless something, you know, and it's my lifeline that's on the line.

0: In the early 90s, the chemical multi Monsanto began developing genetic technology for plants. It made useful plants, such as canola and soya, resistant to the company's own pesticide, Roundup. Roundup kills every plant, without exception. Only the organically modified canola survives. In this way, Monsanto sells the farmers not only the patented seeds, but also the chemicals to match. Roundup spray is the most frequently sold pesticide in the world. However, there are also farmers who have had dealings with Monsanto against their own will. Probably the most famous one is Percy Schmeisser from Canada.
1: There was one other reason, too, that we stood up to Monsanto, was the fact that they had destroyed what my wife and I had developed over 50 years of research and development, canola seeds that were resistant to various diseases we had on the prairies. They destroyed what we developed. And I'm sure that if I would do that, Monsanto, I would be thrown in jail. But they can come on to a farmer or pollute, contaminate a farmer's field, and destroy what he has worked on and get a lawsuit on top of it.
0: Percy Schmeisser operates a 650-hectare farm which his grandparents, immigrants from Bavaria and Austria, cultivated 100 years ago. In 1996, Monsanto introduced its genetically modified canola to Canada. A heavy storm during harvest time blew it onto Percy Schmeisser's fields. In August 1998, he was sued for illegally cultivating patented seeds from Monsanto. Two courts sentenced him to pay damages to Monsanto of roughly $100,000. But refusing to be intimidated by the chemical giant, he took the case as far as the Canadian Supreme Court. The court made a distinction. On the one hand, as the court made expressly clear, Schmeisser had infringed Monsanto's patent because he had actively cultivated Roundup Ready canola and was thus no longer an impartial onlooker. On the other hand, the court decided that Schmeisser did not have to pay damages to Monsanto because he had not enriched himself by means of the genetic canola in his grain. Percy Schmeisser is now contemplating a countersuit against the global group on the grounds of environmental contamination, destruction of seeds, and defamation of character. International environmental organizations are competing to gain Percy Schmeisser as a speaker to warn farmers in the US, Europe, and also the so-called Third World about chemical multis. In the last 2 years alone, he has visited over 40 countries.
1: In 1996, when GMO canola was introduced, we didn't have anybody to come and tell us what could happen or may happen. But now people from around the world do know from our experiences what has happened: contamination, loss of biodiversity, loss of our pure seed, and choice taken away. So we now know what can happen because of our experience with their soybeans and with GMO canola. And we know what would happen also with GMO wheat. And that's why other people in around the world can benefit from our experience. We don't have no choice left. Our choice is gone. But the people in many parts of the world still have a choice.

Globalization has enabled the Maltese to gain control over seeds in the so-called third world. The Asian market is to be developed with genetically modified cotton. However, the chemical corporations are meeting with unexpected resistance.

0: biodiversity, of our seeds, our medicinal plants, our other useful species is taking place is through genetic engineering. And genetic engineering is a false promise whose high price has already been paid by the farmers of this country. Multinationals have grabbed the seed economy, which used to be a farmer's economy, it used to be a women's economy, and now are bringing unreliable, untested seeds to the market, pushing our farmers to suicide. We happen to be sitting in the middle of all the seed industry shops right here. Monsanto this side, Syngenta shops that side, the next lane is all selling seeds of suicide.
1: Vandana Shiva, with a PhD in physics and winner of the Alternative Nobel Prize, has dedicated herself to small Indian farmers and the preservation of biodiversity for almost 20 years. In the meantime, she has become a formidable and loathed opponent of internationally operating agrochemical groups, such as Monsanto, Syngenta, Conagra, Cargill, Bayer, and others. Cotton farmers from central India are demonstrating angrily in front of the branch offices of large multinational agrochemical groups. Many of them are on the verge of ruin due to BT cotton, genetically modified cotton from Monsanto, first approved in 2002, which rendered them a disastrous crop.

Just as with the introduction of chemicals in farming, they now fear they will run into debt, the only escape from which is suicide. In the last few years, thousands of farmers have committed suicide. Others try desperately to pay off their debts by selling a kidney. The US corporation Monsanto, that had acquired the old established Indian seed company Mahico, promised that the new genetically modified cotton plants would produce higher yields and ensure better quality. Thanks to gene manipulation, the use of pesticides could be reduced as the plants produced their own insecticide. Expecting higher crop yields, the farmers were persuaded to purchase Monsanto seeds at quadruple the price. They took out loans with banks and seed dealers at enormously high interest rates. Yet the anticipated bumper crop failed to materialize. Diseases and insect-ridden plants forced the farmers to use more of the expensive chemicals. Their expenditures rose, driving their bank debts higher at the same time. This had not been mentioned by the video cassettes distributed freely all over India, promoting Monsanto's genetically modified cotton, the Bolgard cotton. They only promised the farmers happiness and prosperity.

0: మొత్తం ఏంటంటే చేస్తూ
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0: 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He has left only, he has two alternatives, either commit suicide or repay by selling away or disposing the property.
3: The saddest thing for me is that every failure from the perspective of a poor peasant and a small farmer in this country is not a failure from the perspective of these companies. I in fact traveled with one of them about 2 decades ago, and they said to us, it doesn't matter if the crops don't do well, it's all right, they'll come back for more of our seeds. The farmer gets wiped out, the land gets wiped out, the company's markets grow. And that, I think, is the real tragedy of genetic engineering, that the failure of agriculture is a market success for the corporations.
4: An interview with Mahiko Monsanto India on the topic of crop yields did not take place. The speaker for Monsanto Europe mailed the following statement. We emphatically repudiate any current allegation to the effect that, in particular, genetically modified cotton grades have caused bad harvests, assessing this to be a failure of technology in India. Any further interviews with Monsanto Europe and America were refused by headquarters.

farming is kind of like an art form as well. I feel like I'm an artist when I'm out in my field, and you know, you do things creatively, you innovate. It's not just growing food, it's enjoying the type of occupation. It's understanding the soil, understanding the wildlife, understanding the importance of protecting everything that you do. That's why we adopted as our motto for our farm, holistic stewardship for abundant life. The stewardship aspect is that you respect the rights of your fellow man, and how best to do that but provide your fellow man with some healthy food, not contaminated food, not something that is questionable. Our lawsuit by Saskatchewan Organic Farmers, of which we are approximately 1,000, predominantly the lawsuit is about compensation because of the contamination with GM canola. We have people in our group that have had crops contaminated, canola crops, in 1999, 2000, for example, and were not able to sell their crop because the laboratories detected GM genes, Roundup Ready genes, or Liberty Link genes from the company Aventis at that time, present in the organic farmer's canola crop. We can no longer grow organic canola because there was an important enough quantity of GM canola, maybe 55-60% of all canola in Saskatchewan is genetically modified canola. What we have here is a plant of Roundup Ready canola. This is one of Monsanto's canola, GM canola plants. It was grown by my neighbor in the field on the other side of this road. And because we are certified organic, we need a buffer zone between our neighbors and ourselves. This road and the grass area serves as a legitimate buffer zone. But with the wind at harvest time, plants like this have blown over the road, and I have to demonstrate to my certification agency that I am taking all measures possible to make sure that all plants and seeds are removed from the field. And that's why I'm collecting this, I'm documenting it, I'm taking pictures of it, I'm taking video of it, and I let our lawyer know, because this is going to be used as part of our lawsuit against Monsanto to demonstrate that we have had contamination since 1996 when they introduced Roundup Ready canola in Saskatchewan. When it comes to the question of liability, who is responsible for having this contamination by GM canola, it is undoubtedly Monsanto. And one of the points that we will make with our lawsuit that is very important is that we are accusing Monsanto and Aventis, which is now Bayer, of being negligent. Very negligent because they did not tell farmers like my neighbor that if they use this patented GM canola, that there is a risk that it will contaminate neighboring fields. That was never explained to those farmers. And it's very interesting to note that in countries like England, large insurance companies are refusing to insure if GM crops are grown. And I think that is wonderful.

0: Pasan ako dyan.
1: For years, Vandana Shiva has observed the threat to biological diversity stemming from the policies of multinational seed and chemical giants. This gave her the impetus to purchase, with private funds, a piece of land at the foot of the Himalayas in northern India and to found Navdanya, an experimental farm. Without using any chemicals, only with organic, sustainable farming, she collects, breeds and preserves old seeds which have been displaced from the fields since the introduction of the monotone chemical agriculture in the 50s and 60s.
2: In January of 2002, the New Scientist announced a new miracle for India. Scientists in India, along with companies, of course, had worked out the potato. And they wanted to solve the protein problem by putting genes from this plant, the amaranth, which is very, very rich in protein. The grain amaranth has about 11 milligrams per 100 grams. Take the genes for protein from this plant and put it into the potato. And the potato that will be genetically engineered with genes from amaranth is actually going to leave you with nutritional scarcity, because you'll have got rid of the calcium-producing content of amaranth, you'll have got rid of the fiber of amaranth, you'll have got rid of the iron in amaranth, you'll have got rid of the taste of amaranth, you'll have got rid of the amaranth. You are writing in the creation of a genetically engineered potato with amaranth gene. You are writing an extinction sentence for God's own grain. The second thing they're forcing, so one is, the first is the very unethical imposition of patents on life, which is to treat life as an invention of man. Life as invention of man. W.R. Grace's case of Neem. A company called Rice Tech. Basmati. And the list is very, very long. So anyone can say, I have invented. Second story is, on the one hand, American manufacturing industry has already got a manufacturing...
1: The big trading nations, Europe and America, are trying to assign their patent thinking towards the third world. That means that naturally growing plants, like the neem tree, or economic plants cultivated for years, such as basmati rice, are suddenly the property of patent holders. Thanks to Vandana Shiva, some of these patents are being revoked after long and bitter lawsuits.
2: For me, this engagement with genetic engineering and the corporations that are pushing genetic engineering without letting democratic safety systems evolve by extinguishing everything, my passion for fighting really comes from the love for biodiversity. You know, to me, there's nothing more beautiful than seeing hundreds of rice varieties, you know, bean varieties of different colors, those gifts of nature, from the fact that the Indian peasant, for me, has been the embodiment of resilience, of strength, of hope. And that is the soul of India. And that is what is being assaulted by these corporations. The heart and soul of India is under assault. And this struggle for the seed, for the freedom of our seed, for the freedom of our farmers, is to me the same as Gandhi's struggle, his satyagraha, the fight for truth. In this field, my colleague Prithvi, whose name literally means the earth, is harvesting a rich, rich crop of turmeric, haldi, which is critical to our food. Haldi, or turmeric, is an extremely strong natural antibiotic. A few years ago, the antibiotic use of this haldi was patented. And the patent said, buy haldi in your kitchen store. You can buy the haldi in your kitchen store, but it'll belong to our patent. You'll have to pay us. The reason they patented it was

is of the sacred basil, the tulsi. This too has been patented. It. We worship the tulsi in our backyard. Every home in India will have a tulsi pot. And when we worship, we say, in you I will assume the cosmos resides, and I will pay you reverence, to pay reverence to this amazing creation. We use the leaves in winter for coughs and colds. The tea from this, mint tea, wonderful. This too has been patented. In fact, every third crop in our fields, there's a patent sitting in US patent offices. But for us, this is a freedom zone. We will keep these crops free for future generations.

0: And now, with genetic engineering, when you see that, you know, without much democratic decision-making at all, a few scientists and companies are trying to change the genetic makeup, the permanent genetic makeup of all living things, all those things that we love so dearly, and change them forever in a way we can never get back. It seems to me the only thing you can do is to fight this and to say these plants, these animals deserve their genetic integrity. They are things of great beauty. They are things that were made either through divine intervention or millennia and millions of years of evolution. We have no right for profit or for research to change them fundamentally. They deserve to be loved and protected. And that's why I do what I do.
1: As a lawyer and author, Andrew Kimbrell battles his way through all the issues raised by the new genetic technology. Kimbrell heads the Center for Food Safety in Washington, D.C., and endeavors especially to educate and provide information to consumers.
0: I get to browbeat an employee now in front of everything. Yeah, these slides are very interesting here. Now this is an interesting slide. What you have here, in 1982, Dr. Ralph Brinster at the University of Pennsylvania said, what if I can take the gene responsible for growth in human beings and put it into a mouse? And he did just that. He actually was successful. And as you can see, the very large mouse here is the one that has successfully been engineered with human growth genes to make it huge. And you see the sibling next to it. And this made a huge furor. It was on the front page of these magazines, New York Times. And then a few months later, people said, well, this is interesting, but what are you going to really do with a really huge mouse? I mean, you can scare people. There's a few things you can do with it, but it's not a very practical thing to have a really huge mouse. So then what happened is the United States Department of Agriculture said, well, what happens if we were to use the same experiment, but to use it with pigs? And so I went out to the USDA in here. And this is what they did. They took the human growth gene. Dr. Vern Purcell, with taxpayer dollars, and I don't know that many taxpayers knew this, actually took taxpayer dollars and took human genes, growth genes, and put them into this pig. As you can see, there's a problem. Instead of like the mouse that with human genes that grew so big, the genes work differently. The human growth genes work differently in this pig. It was cross-eyed, bow-legged, impotent. The musculature had overwhelmed it. And I could only photograph it against a plywood board here because it's the only way it could stand up. And you can imagine the suffering and how terrible this was for this particular animal. And this was another experiment. Is what would happen? They were interested in taking the skin of a cow and seeing if they could genetically have a pig produce that skin. Apparently, it'd be more beneficial for slaughtering. And so this is literally a pig.

0: most important things to understand about genetic engineering is that it is really an attempt to say, listen, no matter how unsustainable our technologies, we're not going to change the technology to fit the natural and living systems. We're going to change living systems so they fit the technology. We all know how horrible factory farming is, and one of the problems they have with egg-laying chickens with hens is they have a mothering instinct. They want to brood. And here you see one of the brain experiments, genetically engineering chickens, to take out the mothering instinct from these brooding chickens so they won't brood anymore. They won't have the mothering instinct anymore, so they'll fit the factory farm system. This is one of the chimera birds they're working with to take away the mothering instinct. So we don't change our factory farm system. We actually take the mothering instinct out of animals so that they will fit the technology.
1: Only research on fish made progress. Here, scientists could put their knowledge into practice more quickly, as the animals have shorter generation times, and the hundreds of thousands of eggs develop by themselves, outside the mother. A Canadian company by the name of Aqua Bounty is about to receive approval to market its genetically modified giant salmon. It has developed a salmon that is six times longer than the same species living in the wild, yet needs only half the time to grow.
2: Aqua Bounty Farms is a small development stage, research and development stage company. We don't have a product on the market yet, but we are researching a variety of different applications of biotechnology to fish farming. We're pretty much the only company in the field today. This is a picture of three related fish, brothers and sisters, that we developed. This is a fish that inherited the transgene, and these are its siblings that did not. This fish is about a year old, and these fish are as well. And as you can see, there is an incredible acceleration in the early life stages. These fish are just barely ready to go into salt water. This fish is almost ready to harvest after a year.
3: 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Go for 3.9.
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0: It's a technology that cannot exist with nature. It's a technology that invades, pollutes, contaminates, and ultimately destroys the natural species. And this is fundamental, whether it be crops or fish or animals. That's the fundamental nature of biological pollution. It cannot coexist. It invades and destroys. We need to understand that as we debate this issue.
2: But the real key here is not the salmon. The salmon is just the first product. What we're really interested in and what we're working on now back in the lab is a tilapia and a carp. Which are really important fish in the third world, in China, in Africa, for food security. We're going to have difficulty supplying aquatic protein to people worldwide, and not just the high-end kind of products like trout and salmon, but the really important products for food security like tilapia and carp. And those are what we're working on. We should have those on the market by the end of the decade.
1: That is the real point of the whole matter. The focus is on conquering the huge market in southeastern Asia. Aqua Bounty Farms is getting ready to breed and sell eggs manipulated with growth genes in huge amounts. The company conducts the scanty tests required for approval itself, and no other independent scientists or consumers have insight into the approval process. It is confidential. Occasional reports that the modified fish are more aggressive, suffer from internal as well as external deformities, and die earlier. The same results reached in earlier experiments on pigs, cows, and sheep give due cause for skepticism.

At Purdue University in Indiana, Bill Muir and Rick Howard are performing tests and doing pioneer research work to determine what actually happens when genetically modified fish, like those soon to be introduced to the market, enter the food chain and mingle with wild fish. For this purpose, Rick Howard and Bill Muir developed a computer model in which they created a population of 60,000 wild fish into which 60 transgenic fish penetrate. The more aggressive feeding and mating behavior of the larger transgenic males led, in the most extreme case, to the extinction of the entire fish population after around 40 generations, that is, within a few years. They are now doing research in their experimental aquariums to find out if these scenarios can be confirmed in reality.

0: research that we're doing here and looking at the transgenic mating advantage and so forth is very unique because there, we know of no other lab in the world that is looking at the success of transgenic individuals and wild-type individuals. And actually, transgenic organisms like fish can get into the environment in the first place would most likely be an accidental occurrence where there would be either an impoundment or a fenced area in the ocean that the fish would escape from and then go into the natural populations. And every year, thousands and thousands of fish escape from these types of situations. So it's a very common type of event. There was a storm off the coast of Maine a couple of years ago that destroyed some of the enclosures that Atlantic salmon were being farmed in. And in that one storm, 100,000 fish escaped. So they can escape from these situations, and they can escape in great numbers.
1: This fish, if let loose through biological pollution in the natural waters, will destroy the native fish. It's very important to think that this, once this biological contamination is very different than chemical contamination. If you have an oil spill, it will dilute over time. Even a chemical spill will dilute over time. This is not chemical pollution. This is about living pollution, biological pollution. Once these fish are released into a bay or a river, you can't recall them. No scientist can say, come back, please. Or you can't put a net and get them. It's over. It's over. And in the United States, we have yet to have our first law. We don't have a single law which regulates this kind of biological pollution. It is completely unregulated, even though its effects will be catastrophic, and you will not be able to remedy those. You'll not be able to recall this.
2: There are certainly environmental hazards associated with transgenic animals, and particularly with fish, because they can escape and they're free ranging after that. It's real hard to find one after they get out, as the salmon farming industry has discovered on its own. In order to protect against the fish either colonizing new habitat or interbreeding with wild fish, what we're doing is developing a fish that is our production line fish that will be sold will be sterile, so that they can't reproduce, and they will be all female. And the reason why they're all female is because sterile female salmon tend not to come back from the ocean. They have no reason to come back to the rivers to spawn because they never mature.
1: One of the things that I find so curious about the argument of the biotechnology companies that often call themselves life sciences is that when you talk to them about the environmental threats, about all the other threats, they say, don't worry, we are making genetically engineered fish sterile. We're going to make sure they're sterile, by the way. Who checks on this? Millions of fish being sterile is a ridiculous enforcement idea. Don't worry, biological pollution of plants. We're going to put a terminator technology in these plants so they'll commit suicide after one growing season. And I find it very strange that a company that calls itself Life Sciences is telling us that their technology only will work if we make all life on Earth sterile. What a terrifying...

0: Fine concept.
1: The so-called Terminator technology makes the farmers almost completely dependent on the corporations. The plants are genetically modified in such a way that they are able to germinate only once. Sowing the harvest seeds is pointless. The harvest is dead.
0: Genetic engineering, to some extent, is about a 400-year-old mistake. It was this mistake that began with the Cartesian Revolution and this idea that life is a machine. Descartes said that, you know, that basically animals are bête machines, that animals are basically machines. And the Cartesians would vivisect cats and dogs, and when they would hear the screams, they would say, aha, this is like the gears shifting in the machine. That's where this noise is coming from. I think this was a totally mechanistic vision. And if you trace the last 400 years, you can see there's been a certain part of the scientific community, and by no means all, that has continued this mechanistic myth, very dangerous myth. So now that they see the entire living world as simply machines and genes as the software, that's why they believe in genetic engineering. They're engineering life as if they were engineering machines. You know, they're reductionist. Efficiency, exactly the same principles that you use in a machine they're trying to reduce life to. That's the fundamental mistake of genetic engineering.

0: In Tromsø, 400 kilometers north of the Arctic Circle, Terje Travik, one of the few scientists worldwide who is not on the industry payroll, is doing research on the effects of genetically modified food on the health of humans and animals.
1: When an organism like fish is eating genetically modified feed, then we don't know what happens when the next consumer comes in. The fish is eating genetically modified food, you will eat the fish. Now, to which extent the genetically modified food has changed the fish, to which extent there is still genetically modified DNA present in the fish, to which extent you will be exposed to this in the next instance, there is no experimental data to indicate what happens in a case like that. We are now going into the experimental animal department, where we are doing feeding studies in rats with genetically modified ingredients, food, and DNA constructs. So we are now opening a room where the rats are living. They are very well fed. They have a good life here. And here are our scientific helpers. This is a very unique experiment in the sense that it's the first experiment we know of where you have designed it so that you can detect any difference between these rat groups, and then you can go backwards and find out what this difference means in terms of health, for instance, or in terms of malfunctions of the organs or whatever. The background for this is that many places in the world, people and domestic animals are already eating genetically modified food or feed originating in genetically modified plants. In addition to that, the intended use in humans and domestic animals, of course, as you will know, on its way from the soil and to the table, or the animal holes, a lot of different species and animals will be in and consume all the genetically modified plants. And we don't know anything about what effects this will have on any organism. Now, after the rats are sacrificed in the Department of Experimental Animals,

0: the organs have been frozen down at a very low temperature. And then what we want to do is to analyze the organs and see whether our foreign DNA has arrived in those organs and in what condition the DNA can be found there in the organs.
1: Well, in some experiments in a German group with mice, this German group under which is led by Dr. Walter Dörfler in Cologne, we're demonstrating that some types of foreign DNA were not cleared from the organisms, from the mice organism. It went to the inner internal organs and were even inserted into the DNA of the mice. If that is the case, if that happens, then it may be the start of a highly unwanted process with regard to health.
2: It seems like a wide-scale experiment on humans, in view of the fact that genetically modified food has been on the market for 8 years and has already been eaten by millions of Americans. However, it is an experiment that has been conducted without control groups. No knowledge can be gained as to whether and in what form our health is affected if one group eats genetically modified foods, but a control group is lacking. The entire population is simply subjected to the same potentially harmful substances. A few scientists suspect that there might be a connection to the increase of chronic illnesses and the weakening of the immune system.

I was maybe one of the most vocalized proponents of genetic engineering in Norway, at least, until the late 1980s. And what happened then was that we were using the transgenic techniques a lot, and you were so enthusiastic because you were thinking about all the potential benefits of genetic engineering, and you thought there's a revolution going on which will give a lot of advantages to mankind, and I'm part of that revolution. And you felt very specific, special and very bright. But then in my own experiments with transgenic techniques, I realized that if some of the things I observe here, which I consider very interesting for scientificists, if these observations were made in the real ecosystems or in the real organisms, that might really make great problems and sometimes ecological catastrophes or very, very alarming disease. But then as time went on, I had to accept that this is being intended to be used as transgenic plants, for instance, in the real ecosystems, and it's going to be used as food and feed for real animals and real humans. And then I had to start to use my knowledge to try to look whether the potential theoretical risks were real or not.

0: We've been here for 6 years. We sell a hell of a lot of fish. We do about $12 million a year. So when we make a decision, it affects a lot of things. And the decisions we make affect markets. You know, we buy a lot of fish. So if we decide not to buy a particular fish or not to sell a fish, that means a lot.
1: I think this really recognizes the fact that chefs and restaurant owners are gatekeepers. Their responsibility is to find out what's going on in the food world. It's very complicated, especially in the United States, where there are virtually no labeling laws, particularly around fish. And consumers don't have a lot of time. They're in a rush when they go to the grocery store, when they come to a restaurant, they don't want to read a long document. And so it's our responsibility as chefs and restaurateurs to do the work, to find out everything we can about the food, how it was raised, what is in it, what isn't in it, whether it's healthy, whether it's good for the environment. And then after we've screened all that, after we've thought about that, we select what will go on the menu and, very importantly, what won't go on the menu. Transgenic fish are bred to grow faster, be stronger, and they have a tremendous advantage over the wild fish population. We don't know what this might do to us or our children or our children's children. And the government needs to become more active and, at the very least, label it so we know what we're eating. It's just so unfair for people to work in ignorance. Even though they care, even though they want to know, if the government doesn't cooperate, we're all victims of big food.

this is our seed store, the big amount of seed that we need for large distribution are in these. Okay? The walls are made of cow dung plaster, mm-hmm. and the painting has been done by a tribal farmer who visited us. Mm-hmm. And at night, he used to just get up and paint our walls with this beautiful imagery of biodiversity and sustainability. And the different conservation seeds are protected in this seed bank. We, Navdanya, is very fortunate to have a bija whose name means the seed. Seed means the bija, and this is bija. And Prithvi, whose name means the earth. We have the seed and the earth in our team, and of course we have Darban and others. Darban means the protector, and he is the protector of seed. But Darban and bija can now show us the seed conservation. We don't take shoes into our seed bank, so we don't bring any diseases in. The seed bank, community seed bank, where we conserve seed diversity at the level of farmers. We don't want a high-tech, high-cost system, so farmers enter and say they can do it, but we can't. We want to inspire every farmer to be able to be a seed keeper and a seed farmer. Right here, we have among our 265 rice varieties that grow on this farm, a Bhat Kalong, a rice that is used as the first weaning food for infants. It is used as a rice for women who have problems in pregnancy, and it is used for very, very old people who cannot eat an ordinary food. This rice is a healing rice. More black rices, red rices, brown rices, golden rices, long-grained rices, short-grained rices. We used to have 200,000 rice varieties in this country, and the Green Revolution tried to breed one variety at a time, and each of them kept failing. Because the Green Revolution was not successful in wiping it all out, we have been able to work with farmers, with bija, with Darban, to be able to bring this issue back. At the consumer level, it is now quite clearly recognized that there is not a single consumer in the world.

0: who would willingly ask for food in ignorance about what it contains. Everywhere people are asking for labeling, everywhere people are asking for the right to choose and the right to information, and most places, people with that information are saying, we don't want this stuff. Our food is better off without genetic engineering.
1: Every time you walk into a fast food place, you know, every time that you know that you buy conventional vegetables, you and I am responsible for the pesticides being used, the incredible cruelty to these animals, the destruction of our forests and wildlife, and 70% of our endangered species are created through farming and ranching in the United States. We're complicit in those moral crimes, whether we know it or not. And so it's not just an environmental crisis, it's a moral crisis. And we're never going to solve that by being mere consumers. We have to say, no, we are creating either the solution or the problem.
2: One of the main risk issues of genetic engineering is that 95% of all competent scientists in these fields are working for the producer side. And only 5% are really genuinely independent. They never discuss that. And that makes me suggest that maybe the situation is even worse, because I have no data for this. It's my own invention. The reason I mention it is, of course, that the day the percentages are 100 working for the industries and 0% that are really independent, then we have both a very serious scientific problem in a society, but we also have a very, very serious democratic problem, as you may imagine and realize.

Greetings to our friends around the world, and welcome to Amazing Discovery Studios. Today we have another message on health that I pray will be very beneficial to you. All of us have concerns about health, especially as we age, and we all are looking for proven principles. So today we're going to again get into a subject that I think is pertinent to all of us, and I will bring out principles that we can find from the Word of God that I can guarantee you are proven. Before we begin, would you bow with me for a word of prayer? Our Father in heaven, thank you for your great love towards us, that you care about every aspect of our life, that you want us to be healthy, and that you have ways for us to find health. So we turn to you today, and I pray that your presence will be here with us all, in our audience, with me as I speak, and that you will give us a message that will bring us all closer to you in a healthier, happier life. I ask these things in Jesus' name. Amen. Our topic today is going to be, what's love got to do with it? Now, this was a popular song back in maybe the 60s or the 70s, but it's very pertinent for something that we love very much. It's about sugars, whether they're good, bad, and hurtful. I want to turn our attentions to a Bible passage. In Psalms 19 and verse 10, we read these words that the psalmist David said, "More to be desired are God's words than gold, sweeter also than honey and the honeycomb." So we love sweet things, but the Bible, the Word

God is to be even more treasured than anything of the sweetest things that we can find on this earth. That's what God wants us to have. He wants our life to be sweet. And so let's take a look, though, at some of the issues that we have with the sweeteners that we have here on this earth. I have this poster up here. It says, "Welcome to Grandma's, where memories are made and grandchildren are spoiled." I don't know about you, but when I think back on my early life as a child, going to Grandma's was a wonderful thing because Grandma always had goodies. I can still remember all her candies, her fudges and cookies and pies, and it just brings back warm memories. And I think many of us might have those same kind of feelings. There's a reason that we have those warm feelings when we talk about sugar. The reason is that sugar has a direct message of joy from the tongue directly to our brain, our reward center. So as soon as the tongue experiences the taste of sugar, an incredible chemistry begins and messages blossom in our head. Let's look at this sweet taste journey. Anything that is a carbohydrate, so it could, it doesn't necessarily be necessarily need to be a sugar, but some of our starches, like our breads. But when we think of carbs and we think of breads, there's also the sweeter things, like in fruits, in our cookies, in our pies. Those type of foods with carbohydrates, whether they're complex or simple carbohydrates, release serotonin throughout our body. Serotonin is a feel-good hormone. So that's one of the reasons that we have this warm, fuzzy feeling when we have sweet things. The other thing that happens, there's specialized taste buds on the cell, on the tongue. And as soon as they get that signal that something sweet is coming into the body, they send a message through the cranial nerve, and it travels in through different portions of the brain. We don't need to go into all the details. We want to just get to the end point, and that's in the limbic system. In the limbic system is our reward center, and it gives a release of dopamine. Now, dopamine is very similar in its effects to serotonin, but it gives you more the sense of pleasure and satisfaction. And it also gives you a sense of desire. So it's what makes you feel warm and fuzzy along with the serotonin, and it's what makes you want more, and it's what links you to whatever situation you receive that sugar. So when you go to Grandma's, Grandma gave you that sugar, and you want to eat more. Do you know how big our sugar love has grown? Let's just take a look at it over the last, 200 or 300 years. They have measured that in the 1700s, the average adult consumed only 4 pounds of sugar a year. And then as we moved into the 1800s, it increased up to 18 pounds a year. And then as we go into the 1900s, look at that big jump. It goes all the way up to 90 pounds a year. And we could stop right there and say, wow, that's incredible. But by the time we reached this new century in the 2000s, the average person is consuming 0.5 pounds of sugar a day. Now, there is 48 teaspoons of sugar in 1 cup. There are 2.28 cups in 1 pound. So if a person is consuming an average of 0.5 pounds a day, that's a little bit more than 1 full cup of sugar a day. That's quite a bit of sugar for anyone to consume, especially if it's a little person. So the smaller the body, these little children going around getting that much sugar, there's going to be an effect on them. But as I mentioned, this sugar

sugar, the reason we love it is because it produces this wonderful hormone, serotonin and dopamine. So I have a question. If we are consuming so much sugar in our world today, shouldn't we all be the most happy people in the world? We shouldn't have any sadness because sugar should just take away all our blues. But you know, there's a sad statistic. In America, in the United States, the statistic is that 32.4% of the population suffer from a mental disorder every year, whether it be depression, schizophrenia, some type of mental imbalance. That's a third of the population, or 75 million people. And most of those people are on medication for it. So let's look and see what is causing this problem. Take a look at this picture. Here we have two happy kids in a happy family. Their parents are in the back, and they're looking at each other with joy. But do you know what they're thinking? They just heard this statistic. About 50% of people will face a mental illness. That's according to the new DSM-4 manual that's coming out. And they say that sometime in someone's lifetime, the first onset of a mental illness will be in childhood or adolescence. So these two kids are looking at each other and say, well, is it going to be you or is it going to be me? You know, and you can turn around and mom and dad are looking at each other and say, well, it's not me, it must be you. And so it's kind of funny. As you look around, if 50% of people are going to suffer a mental illness, that means in a group of two people, it's either you or them. So it's not really a joking matter. Let's take a look at the increase on this graph, and I've overlaid the fat with the sugar increase in the last 100 years. So we're down here at the bottom, and what's important is not really the numbers, but from the 1900s, you see we're lower down on the graph. And with the last 100 years up into 2005, you can see that our calorie intake from sugar has dramatically increased. Now, some of our health issues, we can't all blame on sugar, and I don't want to put it all on sugar today, but it is a big culprit, so we need to talk about it. The World Health Organization, or WHO, along with the American Heart Association, has a recommended daily increase, a daily intake of sugar. Both of these organizations say that our daily intake of sugar should be 25 grams. That's equivalent to 6 1/4 teaspoons. That's the amount that is the healthiest and nothing more. Now that's their recommended dose, not more than 6 1/2 teaspoons. But the average intake of sugar around the world is approximately 82 grams, which comes out to 19.5 teaspoons. But that's for people who are on, there's some on the lower end. That's the lower end of average, and some people aren't even taking in that much. So there are other people that are taking in up to 220 grams of sugar. That's up to 55 teaspoons of sugar a day. So we have a tremendous sugar problem in our worldwide. Now, we all tend to like sugar. It's pleasant to the tongue, and we've explained why. Do you know that the Bible talks about sweet things? Let's look at a couple verses. Here's what the Bible says. Just a couple verses in Proverbs. It says, "Hast thou found honey? Eat so much as sufficient for thee, lest thou be filled therewith and vomit it." And then the other verse in Proverbs 25:27 says, "It is not good to eat too much honey." So what principles can we gain from these two Bible passages? Well, what I gain from reading it first is that we should only eat as much as is necessary for good health. And the second one is that if you eat too much, it's going to

to upset your digestion. And lastly, that too much of any sweet thing, whether it be honey or other sweeteners, is not good for your health. So these are some just basic, simple Bible principles. It doesn't tell us, like the WHO and the American Heart Association, the American Diabetic Association tells us, but when these leading organizations that have studied and looked at the needs of every human being, you know, they establish a recommended daily allowance. And their recommendation is about 6 teaspoons. So you could do, honey's a little bit sweeter than sugar, but you could really do a straight swap over with honey and sugar, the white sugars or any of the other refined sugars that we have in our world. Let's just take a look at this map here. Here we have a global picture. Now, the darker colors, where you've got some darker purple, that's the highest amount of calories taken in from sugar. It's around 600 calories a day, which comes to about the 19 teaspoon level on average. And just at a glance, you can see that the United States is leading the way. They are the top in the world for consumption of sugar. But then you see the darker pink, and we have Canada and Central America, and Southern America. It also has some pretty strong areas, and then across Russia. And then over in Australia, we have some pretty high consumption. Only those lighter areas that you see on the graph, the lighter greens and the olive-colored greens, those are very, very low levels. So really, the country that has the least amount of sugar intake is the Chinese people. And we've got the United States up on top, but I'm going to tell you, they don't take in the greatest amount of white sugar. This map right here is the intake of all kinds of sugar. If you took out fructose, the United States would be second in line. And the king for who takes in the most in the world is Brazil, down here in South America. So they are the leading consumers of white sugar. Now, something interesting is how this sugar intake is distributed. And we have found that the majority of white sugar comes in the form of beverages. So it's sweetened drinks. People don't like to drink just plain water, and once you get a little bit of sugar in your water, that's what they consume. So 43% of all of the sugars that we take in come from our beverages. They come from regular soft drinks, and then the other sources are some of our sweetened fruit juices, and not just the sweetened ones, but even natural juices like apple juice, grape juice. Those also have sugars that we can count in there. The reason that sugar adds up with the way it affects our body and gets in that concentrated form is because if you look at where white sugar comes from, it comes from the sugar cane. Of course, they also make it from sugar beets as well. But it takes 3 feet of sugar cane to make 1 teaspoon. You could not sit down in even a daytime and chew on 3 feet of sugar cane. Our body was never meant to consume that concentrated amount. But if you get it in the refined state, like we do in that pretty white crystals, it's very easy to overconsume it. Now that's on white sugar. How about that delicious maple syrup? This is how concentrated maple syrup is. If we look here, it takes 86 gallons of maple syrup sap to make just 1 gallon of syrup. The sap has to be boiled down and boiled and boiled. It's boiled for hours. The boiling process alone, heating up that sugar, changes the composition that makes it harder on the body to handle. But it concentrates it down to a point that is like similar to eating white sugars. There are a few other minerals in maple syrup that you don't get in the
pure white sugar crystals, but not that many. The biggest thing is that you're losing fiber, and that

makes that sugar rush into your body quickly. So let's look at some of the beverages that we take in. I'm going to give you just a couple of examples of unhealthy sugar. Now, we've talked about the 43% of our sugar coming from beverages. And the main part of those are from sodas. So if you have a normal serving of soda, 12 ounces, you are going to be getting anywhere from 32 to 44 grams of sugar, and that comes down to 8 to 11 teaspoons of sugar in one soda drink. In 1955, the average intake of soda was 10 gallons per person a year. Now, that's quite a bit, if you ask me. I was raised in a family, we rarely had soda, so 10 gallons would be pretty extreme. But do you know what it is today? In 2000, well, this was a few years back, but in the year 2000, the average intake of soda beverages was up to 54 gallons per person per year. Let's look at some of the other ways we consume our unhealthy sugars. So I don't think that we would have any argument if I asked you whether a candy bar was healthy or not healthy compared to an apple. If I held up a Snickers candy bar or I held up an apple and I said, okay, class, this is Nutrition 101, you tell me what's healthy. I think everyone would agree that the apple is healthy, and we know that these refined sugars and all the fats that are in them, they're not so healthy for us, but we override that because we like the taste so much. So let's look at a Snickers candy bar. This is a 1.9 gram size, and I just have to mention to you that the company that makes Snickers candy bar made a resolution that their candy bars would no longer go over 250 calories. So they used to have a 2-gram bar, and they cut it back to 1.9 grams because that brings them right down below the 250 calories. Because of our obesity problem, so they're trying to help us out, and they say, okay, we'll just shave 1/10 of a gram off, and we'll give you a little bit less, and you won't even notice it, but that'll take a lot of calories out. But this 1.9 gram contains 27 grams of sugar. Well, I didn't tell you, but there are 4 grams of sugar per teaspoon. So if you want to know how many teaspoons that is, you take the 27 grams and you divide it by 4, and you come up with 6.75 teaspoons. That's equivalent to 104 calories. So out of the 250 calories total in this candy bar, almost half, a little bit less than half of them, are coming from sugar. Just a little trivia on the side, if you want to know where the rest of the calories come from, most of them come from the 12 grams of fat that are in this candy bar. And there's 5 grams of fat per teaspoon, and that brings it up to 108 grams of fat, or 108 calories, excuse me, that you are getting in this candy bar from fat. So between the fat and the sugar, you are getting a whopping 200 and what would that be, 14 calories just in this one little candy bar. So if you ate this whole candy bar and you consume 250 calories, do you know how much exercise it would take to burn off those calories? Probably more than most people do today. But here's a way that you could get rid of

source of sugars. Let's look at some healthy sugars that we consume. How about our Jamba Juice? Do you like your Jamba Juice? It sounds like something really healthy. You can go down and it's blended fruit. It's icy. It's delicious. It's better than ice cream, healthier than ice cream. Well, their Jamba Juice Banana Berry Smoothie, the small size, it has 60 grams of sugar in that small drink. That's 15 teaspoons of sugar. Now, let me remind you, the WHO Association says that we should not take in more than 25 grams or 6.25 teaspoons. So right here, you have more than double the recommended amount of sugar. Now, this might surprise you. This is really healthy stuff. This has no added sugar and it comes right from nature. So let's look at apple versus apple juice. And this is unsweetened, not sweetened apple juice. This is unsweetened apple juice. In a 8-ounce drink of apple juice, you have 24 grams of sugar. And if you eat the apple, a medium-sized apple, you're going to get 19 grams of sugar. Well, that might sound almost enough to take you back. It's like, well, maybe I shouldn't eat an apple, because if we're only to get 25 grams of sugar a day, let's see, 25 grams and you've got 19 just in a medium-sized apple, that only leaves you 6 grams left for the day. And you should only eat, if you ate 2 apples, you're going to exceed the amount. Well, there's a little bit difference, and we'll talk about that a little bit later in our presentation, of why the sugars that are in fruit do not affect you quite the same as when they're in the refined situation. But let's just look at a graph of an experiment that was done. There was research done, and they took their subjects and they fed them an apple, and they then took that apple that was made into apple sauce. And then they took apples and made them into apple juice. And they looked at the blood sugar levels from each of 3 of these different types of consuming apples. And what you see on the graph here, the baseline of a healthy blood sugar is around 70. It's, you know, it can be between 70 and 90, but we like it around 70. So these subjects, their baseline blood sugar level was right there about 70. So when they consumed an applesauce or apple juice, you will notice that all 3 of them peaked an hour later just about the same. They all came up about the same. There wasn't a difference. But what was significant was in the drop in blood sugar. So if you look, the red line, which is consuming apple juice, it dips the farthest down, and that is even going below 55. So when you go below 60, that is hypoglycemia, and you can start getting shaky. You start feeling your body's like getting a message, I'm out of sugar, because your brain needs the most amount of sugar than any part of your body. And so it gets a little bit worried, and you start shaking, and it start doing things to pull your blood sugar back up. And then what you see with the applesauce, it didn't dip quite as much, but it still dipped down below 65, a little bit above 60. And then your apple, you'll notice that it dipped very, very little. It's above 65, and it came back up to the normal baseline in a more timely way. So what made the difference? Let me explain to you what happens. In the apple juice, what they have done is totally remove all the fiber from the apple. And so what happens, that sugar gets into the bloodstream very quickly and sends a message to the pancreas to put out the insulin to handle it. Well, it's such a strong message because it gets in there so rapidly that the pancreas overdumps insulin. And insulin will connect to the sugars and pull it into blood cells, into all of our cells, because all of the cells need the sugar. And so with that rapid decrease in

the blood level of sugar, you have a drop. Even though it's gone into the cells, the blood level drops, and this is what we're seeing on the graph. Now with the applesauce, you haven't removed the fiber. All you do to make applesauce is you cook the apple and then you blend it. But it's the blending, the mashing of the whole apple that changes the fiber, so it's released again quicker into the bloodstream, releasing more insulin and causing a drop. It's only when you consume the whole apple that your body does not get as severe of a drop and you feel more calm about it. So this is a very significant reason that it's always best to eat food as close as you can from nature. Let's look at one more drink, because I found this one fascinating. Apple juice, I thought, was pretty high, but if

grapes to make that 8 ounces of grape juice, more than you would want to eat if you sat down and had just a plate of grapes. So this is ways that we have to be aware that we're getting way more sugar into our body than is recommended for good health. One more example. How about these things? Craisins. You know, they sound pretty good. Cran apples combined with raisins, and those are both really good things. Now, raisins in themselves are very concentrated sugar. Anytime you dehydrate a food, you're going to concentrate the sugar because you're dehydrating out the water. Well, in craisins, in 1/3 of a cup, you have 33 grams of sugar, which comes to 7 grams of natural sugar, or 7.25 teaspoons. All right. I don't know, some of you might be squirming out there because you're realizing that you're eating some of these things that you thought were really healthy, but they're really giving you too much sugar. The problems with sugar have drawn so much attention that there are movements that are even pushing, lobbying to regulate sugar. In the magazine Nature in 2012, they ran an article and they called sugar a toxic substance that should be regulated along with tobacco and alcohol. Now, I've been studying sugar quite a bit and I know a lot about its health problems. It causes mood disorders, behavior disorders, as well as health issues, and we'll talk about those. I'm not necessarily for regulating them, though. But I think it would be a good idea if we were more careful and took them out of our school systems and not made them so available to people. But to really pass laws on them, I don't know. I'd kind of question that. But the point that I brought out here is that it is so significant that there are people linking it, paralleling it with alcohol, tobacco, and even cocaine, and saying that we need to do something so that we're not consuming so much sugar. So there were studies that were done on eating too much sugar, and that included natural sugar as well as high fructose corn sugar. And what they found is that these substances, one, they make us fat. Second thing is they damage our liver. The next thing is they found in these studies that too much sugar impairs our general metabolism, the things that break down food and make the building blocks of our body, our hair, our skin, all of the digestive juices, the things that make your heart go. Every part of your body has to do with how you metabolize. And too much sugar, which is above the WHO recommendation, is causing these kind of problems. But that's not all. I'm not done with my list. It impairs brain function. And that's one of my greatest concerns. I don't like diseases of the body, but the greatest concern for me is when it impairs the brain. We'll talk about some of our top causes of death, mortality, in the world at another series, in another lecture. But I just want to mention that in the last 10 years, maybe a little bit less, Alzheimer's disease has come up to number 6 on the top 10 causes of mortality. And so anything that's going to impair our brain function, I want to pay attention to it. Okay, let's move on. It also increases the risk of heart disease, diabetes, and even cancer. These are the top killers. And so they have linked the intake of too much sugar to these top diseases. And this was by a study done at the University of California at San Francisco. Well, let's go on and look at some of the complications caused by sugar. And I want to ask you, does that sweet, sweet stuff that we love so much really bring us a bitter harvest? In an article in the National Geographic, a doctor was interviewed. His name was Richard Johnson. He's a nephrologist, a kidney doctor at the

University of Colorado. And he made this statement to the man who was writing the article. He said, in quotes, "It seems like every time I study an illness and trace a path to its cause, I find my way back to sugar." That's pretty significant. He's saying that every disease I look at, one of the risk factors, one of the causes, is sugar. He said, why is it that one-third of adults now have hypertension? Why is it that in the 1900s, there was only 5% of people that had high blood pressure? Why is it that 153 million people have diabetes in 1980, and today it's over 340 million that have diabetes? And they're projecting that if the current rate stays where it's at, that by 2025, that one in three people will be diagnosed with diabetes. More and more people, he said, are becoming obese. You know, I know that people might not understand it, but wherever you go and you look around, particularly in the country I come from, the United States, more and more people are overweight. He says that sugar is one of the big culprits. It's not the only one, but it is the biggest. All right, well, let's look at some of these problems that they're finding with sugar. One study done by Dr. Westness found what he was looking at. Let me tell you this first. You know, a lot of people say, well, sugar causes hyperactivity. And so he did a study. He wanted to see if that was really true, because like everything, there's always two sides of the research. There's research that'll say, oh, sugar causes hyperactivity, and there's going to be other sides that say, absolutely not. It has nothing to do with hyperactivity. So as he was looking at it, what he found was really that sugar was linked more to attention. It caused attention deficit. And so whether we can put our vote on one side or the other, whether it causes hyperactivity, we do know from this study that was reported in the, it was in the Yale Scientific, that's where it was, the Yale Scientific report. So he had four groups of subjects, and one group, as you look at the slide here, one group was given no breakfast. That's the blue bar. The other group, the second group, was given a glucose drink, and that you'll see in red. Another group was given Cheerios, that's in yellow, and another group was given a breakfast cereal called Shreddies, that's the brown bar. So I hope you can see this rather clear. And so at a half an hour after eating the foods, here is what it looks like on the graph. So at the zero level, you see that those who had no breakfast had the greatest attention. That's what he's measuring. He's looking at attention span. So that was the king. 30 minutes after no breakfast, they had the best attention. The one in the red bar is the greatest lack of attention. The yellow bar is a little bit less, and then those that had Shreddy was just a little bit above those that had no breakfast at all. But let's look what happened, and I don't think we need to go through all of them in detail, but you'll see as we go through an hour and a half, 2.5 hours, and then the last group of bars, the 3.5 hour point. Let's look at the results of that. So we see that those who had no breakfast compared to those who had the glucose drink are about neck and neck. So the blue and the red bar are way down in the deficient attention span. And then those that had breakfast, Cheerios was the best, and those that had Shreddies was right after that. It still dips down a little bit, but nothing like if they had the sugar drink. So what the conclusion that came from this study was that a sugar

laden breakfast causes attention deficit. And whether that carries over to some hyperactivity, what we would think is misbehaving, really stems from attention. The bottom line of the story is, my friends, you need to eat a good breakfast and stay away from the sugary laden things that will cause your attention to be diminished. Okay, let's look at our teeth. We love to lay our mouth around some of these nice sugary things, but they have found that sugar is associated with dental caries. And there's so many studies out there, but the main message that I want to give you is that the main thing with sugar is that when you consume high sugar amounts, that it affects the integrity of the gums, it affects the integrity of the teeth, the nerves, everything associated with our mouth. Even the saliva pH is affected. So what our recommendations from this research that came out is that those countries that really already have a low intake of sugar, they don't have dental caries, and so they're giving the message to that country, stay the same way. Don't adopt the rest of the ways of the world where we're having sugar problems. I didn't take time to do this, but I've seen pictures of third world countries maybe like 50 years ago, 75, 80 years ago, and all of the inhabitants in this little rural outpost community, none of the people had dental caries. And then when Western civilization comes in and our sugar and our fast foods come in, now you see pictures today of our those sweet smiling faces and their teeth are all rotted away because sugar has caused the cavities to come in. Well, we're just going to briefly mention diabetes and sugar. This is one statistic. Sugary drinks do come with a risk. So that 43% of sugar that we're consuming in the form of sweet beverages, here's the risk factor for diabetes. They have found that there's a 26% increased risk of type 2 diabetes. That's only with 1 to 2 sugary drinks a day, whether it's in fruit juice or soda. So that's compared, they were looking at people that drank only one soda or one sweetened drink per month. So that's quite a bit. You have quartered the amount of risk that you have for developing diabetes. Now, as we move on, this is associated with diabetes, but it has a broader category. I don't know if any of you have heard of metabolic syndrome. So if we look at our chart here, here's a man, and he's obviously overweight. But not all people with metabolic syndrome are overweight. But there's a category of diseases that are associated with the symptoms of metabolic syndrome. So let me just tell you what these are. We have heart disease. We have lipid problems such as high cholesterol, high triglycerides. We have hypertension, type 2 diabetes, dementia, and even cancer is on the list. And then we have polycystic ovary syndrome, and something that is on the rise is non-alcoholic fatty liver syndrome. Well, the American Heart Association has given us some dire statistics on this. They say that 56 million Americans have metabolic syndrome. They also say that about 1 out of 5 Americans over the age of 20 have metabolic syndrome. And this is associated with higher risk for any of the chronic diseases, such as the ones that I have mentioned. Well, let's look at how sugar and fructose interact with this metabolic syndrome. High sugar intake is going to increase the stress and the damage of critical organs, particularly the pancreas and the liver. It overworks our pancreas, and when the pancreas fails to regulate the blood sugar properly, it's going to wear out. And the complications of
improper blood sugar balance is going to be seen throughout the body. Now, fructose

overwhelms the liver in a different way than sugar does, because unlike any of the other types of sugar, fructose, which is the type of sugar that you find in fruit, but the type that I'm talking about is fructose that has been manipulated. That means taken out of its package of nature and refined, and that's what's being put into our foods, our drinks, particularly high fructose corn syrup. So because it's metabolized only in the liver, it will overwhelm the liver and convert the excess sugars to fats and then send them into the bloodstream and deposit fats elsewhere. This process, with too much sugar in the bloodstream turning into too much fat in the liver and other places in the body, is what leads to the metabolic syndrome. It causes high triglycerides, it causes higher cholesterol and blood pressure and abdominal fat problems. That's from a study that's been compiled from the Sugar Science, the University of California, San Francisco. You can find the site on the internet, and I highly recommend it. They're just loaded with all kinds of facts about sugar that will really benefit each one of us. Now, scientists have really been looking at why, when you have abdominal fat, when it deposits here around our middle, they've seen that it causes chemical imbalances in other places in the body. So they're actively looking why these hormone imbalances are happening, particularly due to the overabundance of fructose that's connected with these chronic diseases such as the high blood pressure, diabetes, cancer, and even Alzheimer's. Well, let's look at the issue with fructose and high blood pressure. I think high blood pressure is one of the most common heart diseases that we see in the world today. Well, fructose metabolism, in general, the way it's broken down, produces a byproduct called uric acid. Now, most of us might associate uric acid with gout, arthritic gout problems, you know, where your big toe, that's one of the main symptoms. You get a swelling and these crystals that form in your toe, extremely painful. But it causes other problems. This high uric acid will drop the level of nitric oxide in our body. Nitric oxide is very important for our muscle integrity. It's what makes it relaxed and smooth. And all of your blood vessels are lined with these smooth muscles. And so when the nitric oxide level goes down, what happens is the blood vessels get stiff and they constrict. When that happens, your blood pressure goes up. So one of the top causes of high blood pressure is from consumption of fructose. We mentioned non-fatty, non-alcoholic fatty liver disease. It's NAFLD, and something that it will progress to if the individual continues to consume too much fructose and too much sugars in general. It will go on to produce non-alcoholic steatohepatitis, or NASH is what we call it. This is all caused from a high consumption of manipulated fructose. That means fructose that's been taken out of its natural source. There's no fiber, there's no nutrients, and it's digested in the liver where this excess sugar is turned into fat. And it has an alcoholic-like damage to the liver. When you get too much fat buildup, you get what's called fatty liver, but it's not from alcohol. That's mostly what it has been from. But there's another problem if that continues to progress, and then you actually get scarring and inflammation. If it progresses even farther, it's going to go into cirrhosis. So the scientists looking at this, they have projected that about 25% of individuals who get NASH will progress on to liver cirrhosis, leading up to the need of a liver transplant, or else they will die.

cash is also one of the third leading reasons that people need to have a liver transplant. But let's look at the non-alcoholic fatty liver disease. 31% of American adults are diagnosed with this condition, and they say that 13% of American children have non-alcoholic fatty liver disease. The causes, again, are too much fructose. Particularly what we're getting is this high fructose corn syrup. It also is from trans fats, it's from being overweight, and it's from not exercising. It seems that the more pounds that we're putting on, the less movement we have. And so these things are just cycling us into this liver failure. Well, you might be asking a question as I'm talking about fructose and the damage that it does on the body, and you might be a little bit scared and say, well, what about fructose in fruit? Is there a problem? Well, there's two different sides of that research as well. There are some researchers that say that you shouldn't even consume too much fruit. But the main problem, I think, that we could all agree with is that it comes from the refining of fructose out of the natural fruit, because the body handles it different. When it's in the whole form, you've got the fiber, you've got other nutrients, and those other phytonutrients along with the fiber helps the way the body metabolizes it and handles it. One of the things it does is make the metabolism slower. So it's, the body's not overwhelmed with it all at once. So we would say that it's really the industrial or manipulated type of fructose that causes the problem. What they find with the manipulated fructose is that your blood sugar will spike much higher than normal within the first hour. But in the second hour, you get that extreme dip that, like I showed you on the graph for the apple versus the apple juice. So you're getting even a more exaggerated spike and a more exaggerated dip. The other thing is with this, with added fruit to a fructose drink. So let's say that we had a cup of water. This is a study that researchers have done. They've had just a glass of sugar water with fructose sugar in it. And they added raspberries to it. So they blended it up, and then they looked at the blood sugar at 1 hour and again at 2 hours. And what they found is that

did have a big part. Well, excuse me, let me tell you, there was a little bit of effect, not as much as with the whole. So they said, okay, most of the effect was from adding the whole fruit with the fiber. But what would happen if we just looked at the phytonutrients? So they started adding the phytonutrients to it, and they found that that had a role along with the fiber. So, as I've said, we summarized that the dampening of the spike was due to both the fiber and the phytonutrients in it. Well, there's another very important aspect to what sugar does to our body, and that's with our immune system. I think you might realize that our immune system is really our defense system. It's what keeps you from dying if you catch a common cold. If your immune system wasn't working and you caught just the common cold, you would not survive. So your immune system is the white blood cells and all of the whole body tissue that works to keep away germs and to keep you from succumbing to a fatal illness. Scientists have looked at what happens when you feed sugar to the white blood cells. And if you look at this graph, over in the left-hand side, the yellow bars are the amount of bacteria that the white blood cells could consume. So the first bar, the person has eaten no sugar. And a white blood cell with no sugar in the body, like no added refined sugars, and not too much even of fruit sugar. So this was just at a good fasting blood sugar level. So a healthy white blood cell can consume 14 white blood cells. Then what they did is they fed them, the second bars there, they fed them 6 teaspoons of sugar. Now you might ask how they did that. What it was in a solution, and they put it in the bath, and they're watching them under the microscope. The white blood cells with 6 teaspoons could only consume 10 white blood cells. And then as we go down the line with 12 teaspoons, so we double the amount of sugar, it dropped to 6 white blood cells consumed, and as it rose to 18, only 2 white blood cells were consumed. And when you got up to the amount of 24 teaspoons, which is right about the average intake around the world of sugar, they found that the white blood cells could barely function. It was 0 to 1. Actually, they acted just the same way as an uncontrolled diabetic responds to a bacterial or viral infection. So sugar greatly dampens our ability to fight the diseases. Now, this isn't just infectious diseases. It also impacts cancer. Scientists have found that sugar is related to cancer, and this is part of the reason. It's because what it does to the blood, to the immune system. So I've circled here the 6 teaspoons of sugar that it can only consume 10 white blood cells. That's at the recommended level of WHO. So you can see that even at the recommended level that our immune system is dampened. Well, there's so much emerging out there. New fields are opening up everywhere because the world is seeing that we have a problem. We have a major sugar problem. And they're starting to study more into the relationship of sugar with cancer. They see that the more intake of sugar and refined carbohydrates, that there's an increased risk for some cancers, as well as for higher rates of recurrence and lower rates of survival after cancer therapy. That's very significant. You know, I really want to get this word out because I think maybe most of you know the statistics. Cancer has now become the top to maybe the number 2 cause of mortality in our world. They're saying that 1 out of 2 people will come down with cancer. So this is significant. And I know from going through

this cancer regimen with my daughter, that the food that is fed to patients in the hospital that are going through treatment with cancer is not careful with the intake of sugar. So maybe if this gets out more and it gets bigger, that even in our hospitals when they're treating cancer patients, that this will have an impact and they'll be more careful. Alzheimer's disease and memory is very significant, and they've been seeing that excess sugar consumption has much to do with these losses in memory and overall cognition levels in general. We mentioned the attention deficit. In fact, what scientists are saying is that dementia, Alzheimer's, is actually diabetes of the brain. They've even been looking at aging. They have found that sugar tends to age our cells more, as well as wrinkling the skin. So it has something to do with the aging process, making us older than we really are. Some of the other areas of concern are allergies, arthritis, behavior problems. We mentioned a little bit of that previously. Any of our degenerative diseases. Depression is right up there. In fact, one of the books I first read when I started studying nutrition was a book called Sugar Blues. That title right there tells you that it has to do with sugar's link to depression. It's a book by William Duffy, and I highly recommend that you read it. It's an incredible book on the history of sugar and how our disease process has changed, particularly our mental illnesses. So I've mentioned migraines, but this is something that you don't hear much about. Did you know that even sugar, particularly high intake of sugar, more than the recommended amount, is associated with heart arrhythmias? Have you ever felt that palpation where you feel like, you know, your heart's kind of pounding, you get a little bit skipped beats? Sugar can be linked to irregularity in the rhythm of the heart. Well, this slide right here, if you want to take a look at it, we're not going to spend a lot of time on this, but what this is showing us is the artificial sweeteners that have come into our world since 1960. At the very beginning of the graph is 1960, and it goes up to 2010. The orange color is the percent of population consuming artificial beverages. The middle line, the red line, it gives us the percent of the population with the BMI, body mass index, of greater than 30%. So that's looking at obese people. And you can see from 1960, we had 14.3% of the population were considered obese. And then when you look at 2010, it has climbed up to 41.3%. Now, if you look at the top, it is the purple line. What that is showing us from the year 2000 up to 2010, that is a graph of the new products brought into the market that contain artificial sweeteners. I just wanted to bring that in, not to go into detail, because it's a very important topic, and actually it's a full presentation on its own, what these artificial sweeteners are doing. I want to invite you to go through the Amazing Discovery Library. I know they have information on some of these sugars, but it's just interesting to see how it has skyrocketed in the last few years. So we're not going to go into that much, but I just want to let you know those are red flag warnings, and I would like you to study into it more. So we're going to go now into a little bit of the addictive qualities of sugar. We're only going to look at one study here that tells us overall what is happening. There's many studies now that are looking at this, but the United States National Institute on Drug Abuse has done a study. And as they looked at the MRIs or PET scans of people who are addicted to cocaine, what they did then is take individuals and they put them on a sugar diet. And over a period of time, a 6-month period,

period, they looked at what happened to that person's brain, and they found that the brain patterns of a person on consuming a higher than recommended amount of sugar, that their brain operates the same as a cocaine addict. The reason for that is that, as I mentioned at the beginning of our series, or of our talk here today, that sugar stimulates the reward center, and it creates this desire for more sugar, and so you get into this addictive cycle, needing more and not and having a blunted effect. So you need to take in more and more and more sugar, trying to get that dopamine high that sugar causes. They say that one serving of sugar can lead to a craving for more. I was in an audience one time. I was on a panel discussion, and we had it open to question and answers. And a young woman in the audience raised her hand, and she said, "Well, what if I eat healthy all week? I eat my kale salad, and I have my fruits and my vegetables, and I am really, really good. Can't I just have one treat a week? Would that be bad?" Well, the other physician that was on the panel with us, his response was perfect. He said, "No, overall, that one dessert that you have in a period of a week is not really going to make or break your health, but there's a major problem with it. That one dose of sweetness is going to trigger the addictive cycle. And it's not that you're just going to say, I'm just going to stick to one a week. What it does is tend to make you want more and more." And of course, everybody's a little bit different. But the way that we look at the general population in the world today, people are becoming more and more addictive. That's the tendency is more of their addictive nature is in process. So we're at risk. Now, does that mean that you shouldn't ever have something sweet? Well, let's look at what we can do. I don't know if any of you are a sugar addict. I would venture to say there's a majority of people in the world, and I'm thinking that maybe there's some of our viewers today that are struggling with sugar. But you can break the habit. And I'm going to give you a few ideas in closing here that you can overcome the habit. Let's look at some steps to eliminate cravings. The first thing that I recommend that you do is to get informed. Because if you get informed, what you need is to become convicted. You know the story of Daniel in the Bible and in the Old Testament, the book of Daniel? If you read that story, Daniel and three of his Hebrew friends were captive into the Babylonian kingdom. And they were chosen to be educated to be in the king's court. Well, there was a problem for these four young men because the food that was offered to them was the best of the kingdom. But they knew it wasn't the best for their body. They were offered all the riches, all the dainties from the king. It was a high fat, high meat, high sugar, alcoholic type of diet. And these boys knew they were in trouble. So Daniel and his friends, after a period of prayer, they went to the man who was the master of the group that he was in. And they said, "You know, would you ask the king if we could have a 10-day trial of just eating a plant-based food?" Well, that scared the master of the men because he thought, oh, if they try to change, they could get their head chopped off, or I could get my head chopped off. But he brought their request, and the king said, okay. And it makes the statement in Daniel that Daniel purposed in his heart that he would not defile his body with the king's meat. And that's what you have to do for anything that you take over. You have to purpose that that is what you're going to do. And in order to
do that, to be determined that that's what you're going to do, you have to believe that that's what you have to do, that you need to do it. And so

as you study about it, you will be good and say, this is what I'm going to do. So I have a couple of recommendations. There's Sugar Science, I've mentioned it in the program, and there's Institute for Responsible Nutrition. Both of those are from the University of California at San Francisco. Another wonderful site that I get incredible information from is nutritionfacts.org. Dr. Michael Greger has 3 to 5 minute videos on all kinds of topics of health, and you can get on his daily newsletter and you can read about all these topics, but you can focus on sugar for what we're looking at today. Another site that you want to have at hand is nutritiondata.self.com. This is an incredible site, and it's not necessarily information in general about sugar or about fats or things, but what it gives you is the nutritional value in any, there's about 1,000 different foods in there. So what I did, like when I wanted to find out about the apple juice or the grape juice, I went to Nutrition Data and I typed in apple juice. And they will give you a full readout, how many vitamins, how many minerals, how much fat, how much sugar. And they give you two other key information. And that is, they will tell you the glycemic index, if it spikes your blood sugar high, and they also tell you the inflammatory value. So that's very important. So you can look and say, okay, well, I'm eating this for breakfast. You can look on there and see how much sugar you would be getting. The next thing that I want you to do is to know your health status. Now, everybody's different. Some people have a more sensitive system, and they cannot handle as much sugar as someone else. Men, in general, tend to be able to burn off sugar better than women. But what you can do as an individual is know what your fasting blood sugar is. You can ask your doctor to do this for you. Or if you're diabetic, you know how to do it. And then the other thing that is very important is your hemoglobin A1C. This level measures the amount of sugar on a red blood cell. And so what it does is give us the value of your average blood sugar over a period of 3 months. So instead of having a 1 point in, you know, a period of time, it could be higher one day, lower another day. But when you look at the overall 3 months, what that tells me is whether your sugars have been too high or whether they're just right. It's rare to find someone that has a too low of a blood sugar, unless they're on insulin or something like that and it artificially drops their blood sugar. But the value that we want to see is anything less than 5. Now, that's in the units that we have in the United States and some of the other countries. You'll need to convert that. When you get up to 6, your risk for diabetes and other of these diseases that we talked about today, it's going to be greatly impacted. But if you're below 5, that's telling me that your body is handling the amount of sugar and the type of sugar that you're taking in. If it's anywhere above that, you're going to have to be more careful. The next thing that I think would be significant is to make yourself accountable. Tell somebody what you're doing so that they can check on you. If you know someone's going to say, oh, how'd you do with eating that candy bar today? And you know you have to report, it's going to help you make that decision to stay away from it. And along with that, the person that you make yourself accountable for, make them a partner, because I'm sure that the health value of lowering the sugar intake for another person would be great too. The good news is that the damage that has been done in your body can be changed, and particularly in your brain. Now, some people you might think, well, I just can't get away from sugar. I can't change. But a research was done by the USDA that actually took a group of people that had been used to eating a lot of junk food, a lot of sugar, and they enrolled them in the study for 6 months, and they gave them healthy food. And the majority of them stuck to the program. And what they found by taking a brain scan at the very beginning, and then they took a brain scan at the end, and they would look at their brain responses

when they showed them pictures of different food. And they found at the end of 6 months of consuming healthy food like kale salads and whole grains and all these other good fruits and vegetables, when they would see those pictures, their brains would highlight at the end of the 6 months when they saw those good foods, just like they lit up in excitement when they saw the unhealthy food. And there was a diminished response in their brain activity to the junk food. Their brain had been so trained that they no longer wanted the sugary foods and the junk foods that were causing them the problems. We're getting close to closing, but you know what? This is an incredible thing. Do you know that if you can train a dog to get off of sugary things or unhealthy food and eat vegetables, that I know you can do it too. And I've had a number of dogs, and my dogs are total vegetarians. And how I did it? Well, let me tell you, I heard a speaker one time, and he was into all fresh, raw food. He wouldn't eat anything left over. And so if they had a salad for dinner and it wasn't all eaten up, the dogs were who got the scraps. And so someone asked, where'd you get vegetarian dogs? And he said, well, I went down to the Humane Society and I picked out two dogs. And I just started feeding them these raw vegetable salads and even my fruits. And it's like, and he ate them? Your dogs ate them? And he said, well, let me tell you, for the first few days, they wouldn't touch the food. The second day, they wouldn't touch the food. On the third day, they wouldn't touch the food. But something changed on the fourth day. After 4 days of only having fruits and vegetables and some other of the vegetarian menu, he said they were so hungry, they scarfed their whole bowl, and for as long as we have them, they eat just what we eat. Now, I want to tell you, the same thing that happened to those dogs will happen to you, because it takes 3 days to change the body chemical. So when sugar tastes good to you today, if you go 4 days without it, in fact, if you went 4 days on a very simplified diet, I don't want to say water fast because I don't want, if you ever do a water fast, I want you to have medical supervision. You might have health conditions that it's not good. But you will change your body chemistry, and on the fourth day, the things that you didn't like at the beginning, you will love. I can testify to it. I used to hate broccoli. Oh, I used to hate kale. And I don't know if any of you have ever eaten arugula. It is very strong. I hated it, but I doused it with lemon and I did other things and I learned to like it. Now, today, I will tell you, I can eat arugula and it tastes like the best thing there is on earth. So, if you have a veggie dog that can do it, I want to tell you, you can do it. Well, let's finish up with a few more important tips on how to eliminate your sugar cravings. One of the top things that I recommend is that you have a hearty breakfast. The reason for that is because if you skip breakfast, your blood sugar, when it drops, the brain is going to be frantic for enough sugar to keep its functioning going. And so your cravings are going to be greater than if you would have had a good hearty breakfast. So I recommend good breakfast. The next thing is you want to pack in those dark green leafy vegetables. The reason for that is because when you've eaten a refined food diet, whether it's refined with grains or whatever, but particularly what we're talking about sugar, the refined sugar actually depletes your body of essential nutrients, because the process of making energy out of sugar, when it's refined, the metabolism, it's called the Krebs cycle, it requires vitamins and minerals and other substrates to make energy from that sugar. And if it's not consumed in the food, like it's empty in the sugar, what happens is it has to go to other tissue. It has to go to the bones to get the calcium. It goes to the nervous tissue to get the B vitamins. So it's going to take these nutrients from other places. And over a period of time, while you are depleting your bank of high nutrients,
when you start putting in

nutrient-dense foods, which the dark leafy green vegetables are, then it's going to satisfy the body's need and you won't feel those cravings as much. So that's a key thing. You can add legumes, or the common name is beans. Legumes have a good level of protein as well as complex carbohydrates. And what they do, along with the chlorophyll in your green plants, they help maintain a nice level blood sugar. And so you don't have these highs and you don't have these lows. So that's another thing to look at. And I'm just going to throw this next recommendation out there. Some countries, the culture adopts this practice, but it's not common in the country I come from. But I recommend that you have your dark greens, your salads, your leafy greens, and your beans for breakfast. When you're starting a trip, let's say you've got to make a journey and you've got to drive 100 miles, are you going to leave in your car with an empty tank and then hopefully make it and fill up when you get to your destination? You don't do that. You've got to put the fuel in at the beginning of your journey. Well, the morning is the beginning of your journey throughout the day, so you want to fill your tank. And when you put these solid nutrients into your body in the morning, it helps keep you even throughout the day. It's very different than if you eat it in the middle of the day or in the evening. All right, next I would say don't snack. Drink only water between meals. The next important thing is that you get good sleep. Studies have shown that when you have a lack of sleep, your willpower is impaired and it's harder to say no. So you want to make sure you get plenty of rest. And the next thing is get plenty of good exercise. There's metabolism that happens in the body when you exercise that it changes your thinking. It makes you more apt to eat healthier. You want to be healthier. You feel healthier, and it just is a synergistic effect. You say, you know, I want to stay away from junk food. So your choices are better with the exercise. Now, I want to tell you that it would be very important that you eliminate the temptations, especially when you're starting, because your resolve is going to be weak and those cravings are going to be great. So you want to get rid of all the temptations. I would say start with getting rid of the sugary drinks. That would be step one. The next is to move out the junk food. Then you want to switch to a more complex carbohydrate instead of simple carbohydrates. You want to detect and avoid any of the hidden sugars in foods. And you want to find ways to make healthy substitutes. The easy thing is eat the fruit. Fruit is our natural sugars. And then there's cookbooks out there that you can get that help you to take the fruit and complex carbohydrates and make healthy desserts. Well, I hope this has been a benefit and an encouragement to you today. God bless you as you make these changes. Thank you.

Welcome back, guys, to the channel. Today, we're going to show you something really exciting. I've been waiting for this day to be able to get this project

So today we're going to show you how we make thermal compost. This is the first time we're doing it here at Amazing Discoveries. Very exciting for me. I've been doing it back at home at our farm with my parents for many, many years. So it's not exactly new to me, but it's new to me doing it here with a new machine and a new setup and on a different farm. So far, we're in about 3-4 days now since we set up this windrow. We have a compost turner here that's very critical if you want to do bigger amounts of thermal compost. You can do it in small amounts, and we'll talk about this a little bit later. But for now, I'm going to show you what we do with the big machine here. There's machines that are a little bit smaller, and then there's also machines that are significantly bigger for huge commercial composting institutions that work on big, big amounts every year. So this one is pulled behind our tractor. It's run by the PTO, and basically it picks up all the material in the windrow and throws it back on the pile behind it. And the knives are set up in a way where they take the material from the sides, pick it up and throw it on the top of the pile, so that eventually all the material in the windrow has come to the center and to the top at some point. That's where it gets the hottest. Now, talking about the temperature, we have a little special tool here that I'm going to show you guys today. It's a little thermometer. And if you guys look here, we're below 30 Fahrenheit right now. It's pretty cold here. Now, we're going to go here and we're going to put this thermometer in here. Actually, we'll put it over here. And we'll see what temperatures we get here. Okay, so we're gonna put this thermometer in the pile here. We're gonna check the somewhere top third or so, and you'll be able to see in a second how it starts climbing. If you come closer here, it is moving up fast. And this is real time, like it's hot in this pile already. We're past 60 Fahrenheit already and still moving up. Okay, I'll check another spot, see if we get some more temps in here. Let's say we're gonna check here. Oh yeah, it keeps rising. We're almost at 80 now.

So it's very important to monitor the temperature of the compost windrow and also the CO2 levels. Those two are very important, and if you check them, it'll help you to know how many times you have to turn it over to give it more oxygen to get more of the CO2 out, so that the composting process happens correctly. And if it doesn't happen correctly, you're making toxic soil and you don't want that. So to break it down right and to make it good compost, it has to have enough oxygen in the process of breaking down. So we're going to show you a little bit more about the machine now. So come along and let's go have a look at that. So as you can see, this is a compost turner that's put on a trailer. And once we're ready to work, we'll fold this arm down and then it's going to be in the windrow. It's PTO driven, as I mentioned earlier. And then this roller here is the actual tool that does the job. Now, if the compost is too dry, it doesn't heat up properly and it won't work well. So we also have a pipe in here that has a few sprinklers on it, and we can hook up a hose and inject water as we're turning it to bring the moisture levels up. Now, this turner has a lot of little arms here, and they're all set up in a way at angles where they grab the material, bring it inside and up to the center so that the windrow stays nice and steep and tall. And it also makes it so that all the materials come to the center at some point. One thing that's important is when you set up your compost windrow, that you don't bring any big rocks in, because that is not good for the machine. And it's also dangerous when people are around, it could throw rocks at you that would not be good. So making sure when you set up the windrow, you only add organic matter in, like a straw, hay, all the weeds from your garden, leftovers from

kitchen scraps, cleaning, produce, whatever. Even manure from animals can be good, given that the animals weren't given any bad medications, then manure would be very good as well. All the leaves, basically all the living organic matter that comes out of your farm can go in this pile and should go in this pile, so you can bring it back into your garden once it's decomposed. So for the time frame, how long does it take to make good compost? Usually, if you have good ingredients that are as fresh as possible, you make a windrow that's big enough in height and width so it can heat up properly, and you do a good job in turning it, giving it enough oxygen. Compost should take anywhere between 7 to 9 weeks from start to finish, and then it's good soil. Now, there's a few indicators that will show you if it's good soil. Obviously, if it's still heating up, it's not finished. So you need to turn it and let it sit until it's cooled down. And by cool, I mean cool. Like if you put your hand in and it's still warm, it's not ready to be put on your garden. Another thing is you want to make sure that it doesn't smell very bad and rotten, because that can show that it's toxic and that the processes weren't going right. Also, you can take a soil sample, make sure that your salt levels are not too high. It tends to happen at times that the salt levels are high, and if you apply that in your garden right away, it could damage your crops. So that means you'd have to apply it in smaller amounts and let it sit for several weeks or months before you can actually grow something in it. So if your compost was very high in some of the levels that shouldn't be so high, you could put it in the fall, let it rain and snow on it, and in the spring you till the soil and then you plant, and then that will have evened out already. So I'm gonna get on the tractor now, we'll get the machine.

It's a genuine pleasure to stand before you this evening and address a subject that, like so many other subjects we're looking at this week, is one of controversy and confusion. And hopefully this evening we will clear the air, remove some of the smoke and mirrors that governments and media present, and see the real truth on this particular issue. And it's something that will affect this generation and the generations to come. It's an important topic that we're going to be looking at. As the title says, extreme danger, and that's a little forewarning as to what we're going to be looking at. Some of the material is actually going to be quite shocking. First of all, let's look at the whole issue of how this all began. If we go back several decades to the time when Henry Kissinger served as National Security Advisor to the President in the U.S., he made the observation that control oil and you control nations. Control food and you control the people. A very insightful observation. Soon thereafter, an aggressive policy of undermining small family farms and supporting massive agribusiness got underway. And this policy, in turn, led to the creation of what we today call GMOs, or genetically modified organisms. And this affected the heritage, traditional heritage seeds, and converted them into something very strange and unusual. Seeds that had never existed before in human history. And we'll talk a little bit more about that as we go on. Of course, it was the Rockefeller Foundation, the very same foundation that funded the Flexner Report early in the 20th century, that destroyed virtually all systems of healthcare except allopathic medicine, which it strongly supported. And that was because most drugs were being synthesized from coal tar-based derivatives, which was a byproduct of the petrochemical industry over which Mr. Rockefeller was a multi-billionaire. So it all had to do with money, it all had to do with greed, and didn't have an awful lot to do with science. Also, there was the patenting process, and when you take a traditional or heritage seed, you can't really patent it because the creator made it. So by doing some unique things to these seeds and to plant matter, they could then claim a patent on it. And in recent decades, the patenting of life forms has become big business. There's a World Trade Organization, there's a World Intellectual Property Rights Organization, and their business and their goal is to make money through patenting of rights, and now virtually the entire

The world of biology, the natural creation, is being patented left and right and center. The next part of that plan was to ensure that these new seeds would be basically forced upon farmers, first in the United States, then other countries of the world. And that has as well been happening on a massive scale. So let's go on then and consider what I refer to as the big lie. Strategically speaking, when this was being planned, and nothing happens by chance in this world, everything is planned. I was mentioning to someone a short time ago, when we talk about adverse or side effects of drugs, they're not accidental. The drug company executives plan for those side effects, design their drugs to create those side effects in order to market other drugs. Sounds a bit sinister, diabolical, and it is, but it's also reality. So strategically speaking, you must first convince the world of your good and your noble intentions. We're going to save the world with genetically modified seeds and foods. And this is accomplished through telling what are half-truths, some outright lies, engaging in subtle deceptions, and of course, we have to have media manipulation. They all go together. By promising farmers that this technology was, one, totally safe and would ensure greater yields at less cost. So they were quite happy and willing to give it a try. But in virtually all cases, this claim was utterly false. Thousands of innocent farmers were taken in by the lie. And so we see here a cartoon depicting what has been happening here in North America and worldwide, and that is the big rollout of genetic farming has been basically extinguishing natural approaches to agriculture on an unprecedented scale. We see massive increases in lands being planted with genetically modified crops. If we go back not that long ago, mid-1990s, 1996, at that time in Earth's history, 6,563,000 square miles were planted in GM crops. 10 years later, that figure had risen to 393,828 square miles. 3 years later, the figure had increased by nearly 300,000 to 571,400 square miles. And amazingly, in the last few years, since 2009, it jumped astronomically to 3,360,000 square miles. That's a land area larger than the entire continental United States, planted in genetically modified crops. So we see this literally exponentially rising. And it's a very frightening specter that we're looking at. So here we consider what particular foods and the percent modified in the United States of those foods and the percent modified in the world with genetic modification. Soybeans. And most of these are designed to handle the herbicides, weed killers, produced by companies like Monsanto. So we have soybeans. We have a stunning 93% of soybeans in the United States are genetically modified. So it's very important when buying your soybean products, always make sure it says organic. Never, ever buy anything that says soybean unless it says organic as well. We see here in the world at large, 77% of soybeans around the world are genetically modified. We next look at corn, field corn. In the United States, 86% of corn is genetically modified. And here we see 26% worldwide. Cotton, why should we be worried about cotton? Well, we do wear it and sleep on it, but also we sometimes see it in foods in the form of cotton seed oil, which is a very pest.

pesticide laden oil, by the way. Avoid it like the plague. But 93% of cotton and cotton seed oil is genetically modified in the U.S., 49% worldwide. And surprisingly, Hawaiian papaya, 80% of papaya coming out of Hawaii has been genetically modified. So prefer the Mexican or Central American variety. Here we see the product called canola. Now, most people aren't aware that, you must be aware that there isn't any plant named canola. It's a product name, so what on earth is it derived from? It's rape seed oil that has been genetically modified. 93% is been modified in the United States, 21% in the world, and that's further modification beyond the basic modification in which they take a toxin out of the rapeseed. This is increased or further GM modification, the 93%. So I'm not going to talk about it tonight, but you'll want to avoid canola oil for other reasons as well. There's some serious health implications to using that oil. But I hopefully will touch on it in one of my presentations later in the week. Sugar cane. Well, they don't have percentages, but there have been 70 trials of genetically modified sugarcane in the United States, and trials now taking place in Egypt, Australia, Argentina, Brazil, India, Cuba, and South Africa. Sugar beets. In the year 2010, 95% of sugar beets grown in the United States were genetically modified. That means all this table sugar, all the sugar you see in all the canned goods in the supermarkets are gonna 95% likelihood be from genetically modified sugar beets. 9% worldwide, so it's very high in this kind of, in the U.S. and very low worldwide. Lastly, we look at squash, and they're mentioning zucchini specifically. 13% of zucchini in the U.S. is genetically modified. Now, what's interesting, if we go on, is that there are certain dietary patterns that expose you to genetically modified foods more than any other. And these patterns basically mean, if we look at this, that people who are eating cattle products, pig or ham or bacon, poultry products, chickens, turkeys, as well as products that are packaged and processed, they're getting a much greater intake of these foods. For instance, 60 to 70% of the packaged and processed foods in our grocery stores in North America have GM ingredients in them. So don't trust processed packaged foods. Furthermore, if you're a milk drinker, cow's milk drinker, if you eat beef or enjoy an occasional bacon or order of chicken and Caesar salad, or indulge in processed foods, then GM is going to be much, much higher in your diet. So now let's go beyond these basic issues and look at some of the science. The International Journal of Sociology of Agriculture and Food, Volume 16, Number 1, pages 31 to 49, says, "A major conflict is imminent or upon us in science. On the one side are the scientists, the universities, the corporations, who've invested nearly 25 years and tens of billions of dollars in the genetic engineering of organisms. They call it transgenics. On the other side is a flood of evidence that food plant transgenics is fatally flawed and has been resting on a theoretical foundation that has crumbled away as the science of genetics reinvents itself." Goes on to say, in that same article, "A grape, a fresh tomato, or a grain of wheat can and should be seen as a symphony of compounds that make up a potential gustatory and nutritive experience. In the case of transgenic foods, there may be, quote, rogue, novel, or misformed proteins in a

inadvertently produced in the transgenic process and which may be allergenic or toxic, meaning poisonous. Under the current system of oversight, meaning government oversight, transgenic foods during the crop development and subsequent stages are inadequately checked for these compounds and are dispensed in a system that is largely untraceable if there are health problems to consumers. So I think that's pretty clear, and it's quite an indictment. Now, what is really a GMO? A GMO is a genetically modified organism, and it is the result of a laboratory process of taking genes from one species and inserting them into another in an attempt to obtain a desired trait or characteristics. Thus, they're known as transgenic organisms. The process can be called GE, genetic engineering, or GM, genetic modification. For purpose of the lecture, we'll stick with one so there's no confusion. We'll stick with GM versus GE. Monsanto's vision. Let's go back to the 1990s. This is the largest company in the world engaging in this field. There are others. Monsanto executives asked themselves what their ideal future would look like in 15 to 20 years. And they described in this brainstorming session a world with 100% of all commercially developed seeds being genetically modified and patented. The steps and the procedures were put in motion for creating a world in which natural seeds would become virtually extinct. Now we see here an interesting picture. Terminator seeds. How many of you heard of Terminator seeds? See some hands go up. You're aware of what these seeds are and what they do. These are seeds designed to basically end their usefulness after only one usage. So if you plant whatever, corn or beans or whatever it is the seed is, when you get a crop, all the seeds are sterile. They're useless. You have to go back and buy more seeds from the original source year after year after year. They're thus called death or terminator seeds. The technical term is use restriction technology. They use the term GURTS, G-U-R-T-S. Way back about 8 or 9 years ago when I was working as a senior advisor with the Canadian International Development Agency, I was invited to a conference at the Convention on Biodiversity Secretariat in Montreal. It's part of the United Nations Environment Program. And they had a convening of world experts on the issue of GURTS or terminator seeds. And they wanted to have dialogue and discussions as to what were the next steps in relation to public policy on this issue. Well, at that time, and still to this day, the government of Canada and the government of the United States, which happens to be a co-patent holder on these seeds, the Department of Agriculture, with Monsanto, were there, as were Monsanto representatives. But also there were representatives of different countries, of indigenous peoples organizations, and so forth. And as things turned out, I ended up being nominated to co-chair the meeting. So it was a fascinating experience because you had, on the one hand, Monsanto and its representatives and governments of Canada and the U.S. basically pushing their way forward to get the blessing of everyone at the meeting on these seeds. But there was very strong resistance. And as things turned out in the end, the majority at that meeting voted against governments supporting the production and use of these seeds. Well, it then went to the signatories to the Convention on Biodiversity, over 170 countries, and the U.S. bullied its way, and they wanted all the recommendations rescinded that occurred at that conference in Montreal. So it was quite an interesting experience to go through. Now we look at the issue of silencing science and scientists. A very prominent scientist named Arpad Pusztai went public about his accidental discovery that GM potatoes severely damage the immune system of higher life forms, such as mammals, and the vital organs in rats.

And by the way, rats have over 90% similar physiology to human beings. That's why they're used in laboratory testing. Well, when this happened, he was suspended from his employment at the prestigious Scottish Research Institute, where he'd worked for 35 years. He was silenced with threats of a lawsuit while the institute denied and or distorted his findings. So, you know, when the truth comes out, there are very powerful forces that seek to silence it. The story of Pasteur made headlines throughout Europe for months, alerting the public to some of the serious health risks of consuming GM foods. And this in part contributed to the fact that the European Union still has in place a ban on GM foods. But there's a lot of pressure occurring in Brussels to reverse this decision right now. So that may yet happen. But powerful interests ensured that this story of genetically modified potatoes damaging the internal organs of these animals was literally blacked out of the newspapers in the United States and Canada. We never really heard about it. And as most of you know today, these two countries refuse to label genetically modified foods. Now that may change soon, because the only state I'm aware of in the United States in which the public can literally make public law and overturn the decision of their legislatures is in California. They have a referendum system. And as I understand, in recent weeks, they're launching a referendum which will legally require all GM foods or foods containing GM products to be properly labeled in the state of California. If that referendum passes, you can be sure that that will spread very rapidly across the U.S. and hopefully Canada. So that's one positive development.

enough. When the only offering was GM corn, they would rather go hungry than touch it. Mice broke into a natural corn bag and finished it, ignoring the GM cobs in another bag. And the last point here is experiments show that chickens, elk, deer, and raccoons will all avoid GM corn. It seems like it's only the people who don't have the intelligence. Now, we've all heard of, I'm sure you've heard of Roundup, the herbicide. Its more technical name is glyphosate, alias Roundup. Well, glyphosate impairs a plant's defenses against both pathogens and diseases. So in other words, it might kill weeds, but it makes plants more susceptible to disease and to pathogenic bacteria. Furthermore, it poisons the beneficial soil bacteria, which, you know, fixes the nitrogen, and it increases the incidence of pathogens in the soil. Thirdly, it causes root fungi problems that seem to encourage sudden death syndrome in plants. It also reduces the availability of key food crop micronutrients for plants, as well as in turn animals and humans. These include manganese, copper, potassium, iron, magnesium, calcium, and zinc. And lastly, and most seriously, cause birth defects in both animals and humans when exposed to glyphosate during pregnancy. And these are, this is an actual photograph of a legless, armless baby in Latin America whose mother was exposed to this herbicide. And there have been hundreds of cases, maybe thousands. It's very, very tragic. What it also does is it brings about what are called superweeds. And there are numerous accounts of superweeds, and there are many, many articles about this danger. They develop from the overuse of this herbicide. 15 years after Roundup Ready corn and soy was first on the scene, there came into being at least 10 different species of highly resistant weeds called superweeds found in at least 22 of the United States, as well as similar superweeds sprouting up in Australia, China, and Brazil. Superweeds undermine the benefit that GM crops are supposed to offer for a number of reasons. They boost the costs of agriculture, they cut crop yields, they reduce soil tillage, they intensify toxic pesticide applications, and increase contamination of the soils, the waterways, and the water tables. The picture shows a superweed grasping the farmer's tractor there. I don't think they're quite that bad, but who knows? And so the question is asked, you know, is the corn that we're eating patented or unpatented? Well, you know, I've been told that most of the popular corns like peaches and cream, which I haven't seen in BC, but it's very common in the East, is non-genetically modified. And most of the corn that is modified is fed to cattle or, you know, other animals. But it is still possible that we might be picking up GM corn at a farmer's market. We can't always be sure because of the labeling issue. So I always feel a little bit nervous when I eat corn, but I love corn, so it makes it difficult. We see here there's both a book and a movie worth getting entitled The World According to Monsanto. I'd recommend that you obtain both the DVD as well as the book. They're very powerful and makes unpleasant bedtime reading. Fraud in GM science. Well, you know, fraud is everywhere in the so-called scientific world, in the medical field, in the biomedical arena, and as well in the field of, quote, agricultural science. For instance, the company Aventis heated their Starlink corn 4 times longer than standard
before testing for intact protein.

So it was to their advantage to do that because the findings would more likely be in their favor. Monsanto fed mature animals diets with only 1/10 of their protein derived from GM soy. So the other 90% was from natural. And then they said, these results are the results of eating GM whatever. So there was a little bit of truth in there, but it was only 10% truth and 90% lie. Our researchers injected cows with 1/47 the normal amount of RBGH before testing hormone levels in the milk and pasteurized the milk 120 times longer than normal to see if the hormone was destroyed. You know, they go to these extremes. I remember the sugar industry years ago where they were trying to prove that sugar does not cause hyperactivity in children. So what they did was they fed these kids huge amounts of desserts and sugars and then gave them 4 or 5 teaspoons of sugar and said, oh, there's really been no change. When the reality was they were sugared up to their ears to begin with. There's all kinds of fraud that goes on. Monsanto used stronger acid and more than 1,250 times the international standard amount of a digestive enzyme to prove how quickly that their protein degraded with this enzyme. So a lot of chicanery and fraud. Now, these are some of the interesting GMO field trials that have taken place. And by the way, those diagrams of a carrot scorpion and a caterpillar green bean are just artists' imaginations. Corn engineered with human genes by Dow. Sugarcane engineered with human genes, the Hawaii Agriculture Research Center. Corn engineered with jellyfish genes, Stanford University. Tobacco engineered with lettuce genes, University of Hawaii. Rice engineered with human genes. And this was a company called Applied Phytologics. And corn engineered with hepatitis virus genes. And this is a company called Protogene. These are the kinds of experiments. Those are just a sampling. This is sort of an interesting fast food of the future. It is imaginative, not really on the market. But it talks here about triple MSG, FDA approved, box-raised tortured chicken with tasty GM corn, promotes excessive brain tumors and premature death, and microwavable for added carcinogens. Anyway, it's sort of an interesting portrayal of this mix. And then you've got the tomato with a fish's tail and potatoes with eyes, real eyes, and so on. A bit of humor, and of course, Frankenstein looking on. But we are encountering real killing fields that are very quiet, silent killers that are deadly and do not discriminate. They target babies, the elderly, teenagers, young adults, middle-aged housewives, and businessmen alike. They poison livestock, pets, and wildlife, and the people behind them deny any complicity in this carnage. Who or what are these silent, deadly killers? They're the beautiful, uniform, and seemingly beneficial killing fields of GMO crops. And the people behind them are the U.S. government, the Rockefellers, Monsanto, Dow, DuPont, and Syngenta. That's a quotation from Barbara Peterson in one of her very insightful articles. So what kind of dangers really are there with GM plants and animals? Now what we're going to present gets a little scary. We talked about the killing fields. Well, do you think people might be really dying from these foods? Well, let's look at what's really going on. Genetic engineering creates unpredicted, as well as I could say unpredictable, alterations. No matter what gene is transferred, the gene insertion process is accomplished by either shooting genes from a gene gun into a plate of cells
or using bacteria to infect the cell with foreign DNA, but both create mutations in and around the insertion site and elsewhere. And we'll see a little later on, it's not just a few mutations. It can be hundreds and sometimes thousands of mutations. Other methods include injecting foreign DNA into fertilized eggs with a very fine needle and using electric shocks to create holes in the membrane covering the sperm and then forcing the new DNA into the sperm through these holes. Here we talk, as I said, hundreds to thousands of mutations. The transformed cell is cloned into a plant through a process called tissue culture, which results in additional hundreds or thousands of mutations throughout the genome of the plant. And these can pose very unique dangers among large numbers of native genes, which can be mutated, they can be deleted, they can be permanently turned on or off, the native genes. The Royal Society of Canada acknowledged that the default prediction for GM crops would include, and I quote, a range of collateral changes in expression of other genes, changes in the pattern of proteins produced, and or changes in metabolic activities. So really what they're doing is playing God with these plants, creating entirely new aberrations that were never intended to exist. It's actually very frightening. So what happens when rats are actually fed GM potatoes? We see what happens is proliferative cell growth in both the stomach and the intestines. Here we see non-GM in the stomach lining, and this is what happens when the GM is fed, the GM foods. And we see a radical change taking place. Here is non-GM in the intestinal wall and GM, and again, very, very different processes taking place. The name of this article was Effects of Diets Containing Genetically Modified Potatoes, Expressing Galanthus nivalis lectin on Rat's Small Intestines, Lancet Medical Journal. Okay, let's look at the next slide. This particular scientist is from Russia, Irina Ermakova, biologist at the Institute of Higher Nervous Activity and Neurophysiology, part of the Russian Academy of Sciences. She states the morphology and biochemical structure of rats are very similar to those of humans, and this makes the results we obtained very disturbing. And we're going to look at some of her results. In fact, when she found these things, she presented them in Europe, and that led to the ban on GM foods, I think, in Europe to a great degree. And she was told by the Russian Academy she could no longer do any work in this field. She was banned from doing further research. I'm sure pressures were put on to make that happen. So here we see, by this scientist, GM-fed soy on this side, and this is the liver structure, and there are adverse structural changes taking place in the liver. This is soy, GM soy, and this is natural soy. And you see those little cells, how tiny they are? They're massively increased in size, and then there are large spaces. So what you have are major structural changes to the liver. They're reinventing the liver, if you will. And the liver is our body's most important detoxifying organ. If the liver goes, we're gone. We have to, you know, have a liver. Let's continue. These are the testicles of rats. Now, the same scientist, she presented this at a conference, the European Parliament in Brussels. And what you see here is a natural testicle of a rat, a healthy rat, being fed normal, natural foods. After they're fed GM soy, the testicle shrinks and deeply darkens. The cell structure has been modified. This is the control, natural. As you can see, that's natural cells, and these are the unnatural cells. There's evidence that actually what's occurring, it will create infertility in the animal and other adverse changes as well in the reproductive process. Here is something quite alarming. This is the average size and weight of GM-fed offspring showing severe stunting of growth. These two animals are basically from the same
family group, the same age, and here we see a

the rat fed naturally, and this one was fed the GM foods. And it's pretty visible, pretty frightening what the results are. Very, very clear. The same scientist, Irina Ermakova. And those were stunning results there. High death rates in pups. There were three experiments conducted, again, at the Russian National Academy of Sciences by this same scientist. And she presented this at an international disaster reduction conference in Switzerland in August of 2006. Three experiments at the Academy revealed that 51.6% of offspring from GM-fed, the GM-fed group, died within the first 3 weeks after being fed. The naturally fed, the death rate was 10%. So you see a massively higher death rate level among the GM-fed animals. Here we see photographs of what they looked like. The naturally fed animals, the survivors, the GM-fed animals that perished. And quite a physical contrast in the two groups. They even quit growing hair. Anyway. So, you know, they don't know what they're doing with these aberrations, these Frankenstein foods, if you will, what the results are. It's very frightening. A French study, three Monsanto GM corns were examined for their physiological effects. The company's own data, and we read here, quote, clearly underlines adverse impacts on kidneys and the liver, the dietary detoxifying organs, as well as different levels of damage to the heart, the adrenal glands, spleen, and the hematopoietic system. Likely dangerous to mammalian health, including livestock and humans, the study concluded. So it affects the spleen, the adrenal glands, the heart, and the liver. All the vital organs that that we need to protect. This was quite an interesting study. It was done in Italy. The mice were fed GMBT corn and expressed a wide variety of immune responses that were symptomatic of all these health conditions, rheumatoid arthritis, inflammatory bowel disease, osteoporosis, atherosclerosis, various cancers, allergies, and Lou Gehrig's disease, or ALS. And problems linked to infant health. GM foods raises the huge specter of potential problems of infant morbidity and mortality. Italian researchers fed male mice GM soy and observed damage to their testicles and their young sperm cells, and the embryos of the offspring of parents fed GM soy revealed altered DNA functioning. So it even affects the DNA. Flavor, savor, tomato. And this scientist who worked on this tomato made the comment, I gotta tell you, you can be Chef Boyardee, and the mice still do not want to like these tomatoes. They were eventually force-fed the tomato through their gastric tubes, and stomach washes. Several developed stomach lesions. Seven of the 40 died within 2 weeks, and the tomato was then approved by the FDA without any further tests for the American public. Health risks. Jeffrey Smith is probably the leading advocate in North America, in the world, on this issue. They have an Institute for Responsible Technology where they do a lot of research. I got some of my information from them. He's written a book on this issue, which is well worth getting, Seeds of Deception. And he documents at least 65 serious health risks from GM products of all kinds. To name a few, several U.S. farmers reported sterility or fertility problems among their pigs and cows fed GM corn. Investigators in India have documented fertility problems, abortions, premature births, other serious health issues, including deaths among buffaloes fed GM cottonseed products.

Amalgamation. Now we're going to look a little bit apart from the food issue. We're talking about amalgamation of plants with animals, with humans, very strange scientific experiments. Excuse me. In 2003, scientists successfully fused human cells with rabbit eggs. The embryos were the first human-animal chimeras successfully created. They survived. 2004, the Mayo Clinic research created pigs with human blood flowing through their bodies. 2005, Stanford University conducted experiments to create mice with human brains. And this year, in recent headlines, there have been 150 human-animal hybrids secretively grown in labs in Britain, in the UK. This includes animal eggs fertilized by a human sperm, which they refer to as cybrids, in which a human nucleus is implanted into an animal cell, and chimeras in which human cells are being mixed with animal embryos. So, you know, there's an author I know who talked about the old world being destroyed because of amalgamation. Well, you know, if you really understand ancient history, there was, in fact, very advanced science, if we go far enough back in time. And that science was ultimately destroyed universally. And it's come back to life in the 21st century. We see here now a little bit of humor, if we can bring some humor into this. This woman mentions that her husband's ethical objections to frog genes and potato breeding were conveniently forgotten when his potatoes start jumping into his bag. Sort of a cute cartoon. And artists have had some fun with this, such as creating a combination of kangaroo and some kind of antelope or whatever it is, centipede dog. Anyway, Photoshop creations, which are, of course, much more innocent than what we're dealing with. So what is the global picture? 30 countries around the world, including Australia, Japan, the European Union countries, all have significant restrictions or outright bans on the production of GMOs because they're not proven safe. But in the USA, the FDA approved commercial production of GMOs based on studies conducted by the companies and profit from their sale allows them in the US as well as Canada. It's very sad. Interestingly, in Hungary, very recently, July of 2011, it was announced that every crop field in their country known to contain GM corn was to be plowed under and destroyed, which they did. And the government has announced that it's now planning to make the distribution of GMO seeds a felony. So some countries are taking this seriously, fortunately. I think in time, maybe, the U.S. and Canada will take it seriously, hopefully. But things don't look too good at the moment. In the United States, the Obama administration has been in a frenzy to green light GM crops. Early in 2011, I think it was January, there was full deregulation of Monsanto's Roundup Ready alfalfa. A GM variety designed to withstand their Roundup herbicide. Days later, the U.S. Department of Agriculture announced they would deregulate Roundup Ready sugar beets, followed by the deregulation of Syngenta's Enogen corn. So a whole number of major GM products are still being approved. The regulations are all being eradicated by government. Meanwhile, the FDA is considering the commercial release of genetically modified salmon, which, by the way, are gigantic, grow several times faster than conventional salmon and are of gigantic size. But there is a non-GMO project. It's not far from here, just over the border. I'll give you their address at the end here of the presentation. And they're inviting food producers to register their products if they have no GMOs, and they have 5

5,500 products registered right now. So it's a place for consumers to go to help find foods that are guaranteed to be non-genetically modified. This project, it's nonprofit. They're working with both the U.S. and Canada to offer consumers in both countries a non-GMO choice. In Organic Projects, they're based in Bellingham. That's their telephone number, and they also have a website, the nongmoproject.org. So I'd encourage you to go there and check it out. So I think that is my last slide, and thank you for your time.

Welcome again, friends, to Through Different Eyes, a program that is dedicated to communicating God's understanding and God's ways of healing the broken heart. Through what means? Through His Word. Psalms 107, verse 20 says this, "He sent His Word and healed them and delivered them from their destructions." And through the Word of God, it is possible, dear friend, to be delivered from our destructions, the things in our life that, in our own thought life, that are actually destroying our health and destroying our peace of mind. Today, I want to give you another one of those beliefs that people habitually carry that has caused so much damage and so much hurt and pain in people's lives. The belief is actually one that Dr. Lynn Clark, in his research, has shared from his book, SOS for Emotions. And here's the belief. If something is dangerous or dreadful, I should be constantly and excessively upset about it and should dwell on the possibility of it occurring. Patsy, my wife, has an interesting definition for worry. She calls it my attempt to control the future. And friends, when someone is trying to control the future in their mind, trying to control other people in their mind, trying to make other people do things the way they want them to, trying to change circumstances so it'll turn out like they want them to, there are people who have excessive worry. Here's Dr. Clark's alternative solution. This is a secular thought that can replace that unhealthy belief. And then after I share that, I'm going to share with

age is very low. However, I really like God's alternative belief, God's alternative way of seeing things rather than human ways. If you've got your Bible or if you have a notepad, please write these texts down. I'm going to share them very rapidly. Psalms 60, verse 12, addresses something that's vital. Verse 11 tells us that vain is the help of man. And verse 12 says this, through God we shall do valiantly, for he it is that shall tread down our enemies. Isn't that a peaceful thought to know that God will fight for us if we give him the right to do that? Another text that's vital, Proverbs chapter 1, verse 33. And I love this one. Proverbs chapter 1, verse 33. It's got this statement. But whoever hearkens unto me, the Lord says, shall dwell safely and shall be quiet from fear of evil. I like that one, don't you? Be quiet from fear of evil. How? By listening to what God says from his word. Let me give you another one now. Matthew chapter 6, verse 33 and 34. You probably have this one memorized. There are a lot of Christians that do have it memorized. But I think when it is addressing this idea of worrying about the future, it has much to say. Matthew chapter 6, verses 33 and 34. And this is what Matthew 6, 33 and 34 says. But seek ye first the kingdom of God and his righteousness, and all these things shall be added unto you. And then verse 34. Take therefore no thought for the morrow, for the morrow shall take thought for the things of itself. Sufficient unto the day is the evil thereof. We're not to worry. Some of the newer translations say, don't worry about tomorrow. Let tomorrow worry about itself. And you say, well, sufficient unto the day is the evil thereof. There you see. Whoa, wait a minute. Do you know what God is saying there? He is saying something profoundly powerful to someone who truly wants to experience a growing, peace-filled life. Do you know what grows our faith muscles? Trials. Trials are nothing more than the opportunity to actually practice trusting God, trusting God's word, trusting his way of seeing things on something that I can exercise my faith on. If you've ever been in a gymnasium where you're working with weightlifting things, you have a weight and you start pumping your muscles. What's the weight for? The weight provides resistance for your muscles so that your muscles can actually develop strength from pushing against something that's resisting it. And that's the identical thing, spiritually speaking, that trials are for. Trials are nothing more than exercise equipment, resistance, so you can grow your faith muscles. Well, back to the question. If something is dangerous or dreadful, I should be constantly and excessively upset about it and should dwell on the possibility of its occurring. And the Lord just told us in Matthew chapter 6, verses 33 and 34, if I'm seeking his kingdom and his righteousness first, I don't need to dwell on tomorrow. God will take care of tomorrow, and I'll always have plenty of things to exercise my faith muscles on. So let me give you an alternative now thought from those Bible texts, an alternative thought that you can replace that unhealthy idea with. Here it is. I've got it written down. God's alternative belief, alternative thoughts. I've put it in prayer form. Lord, I'm determined to practice responding according to your will in my thinking and responding.

every threatening situation I face. Thank you for your promise that whoever listens to you can live in peace and be untroubled by fear of being harmed. By faith, I have chosen you to be my God. Thank you for dealing with my enemies as I submit my life to your will found in your word. What an awesome, awesome, faith-filled way of looking at the things that lie ahead. Thank you, Lord, that you'll fight my enemies for me. Thank you, Lord, that I can be quiet from fear of evil as I listen to your word. Thank you, Lord, for the opportunity to live for you today and practice on the trials you allow, practice trusting you, trusting your ways, trusting your thoughts found in your word, and honoring you with my responses. I hope that's been helpful for you, dear friend. Please consider those Bible texts again. Here they are again. Let me share them with you. Write them down if you haven't already done that. Here they are. Psalms 60, verse 12. Proverbs chapter 1, verse 33. Matthew chapter 6, verse 33 and 34. Oh, and may I add a couple more. Isaiah 41, 10. Fear thou not, for I am with you, saith the Lord. Fear thou not, for I am with you. Be not dismayed, for I am thy God. I will strengthen you. Yes, I will help you. Yes, I will uphold you with the right hand of my righteousness. But you say, oh, I'm just not sure this will all work. Well, Philippians 4:19 addresses that very, very nicely. But my God shall supply all of your need according to his riches in glory by Christ Jesus. Remember that, dear friend. And the future? Let God handle that. Enjoy practicing thinking his thoughts and doing the best you can today to live for his honor and glory. Courage to you. God bless.

folks. It's good to be back here with you, sharing with you the final installment of our presentation on the big picture. As a result, I will need to spend a period of time talking about the 144,000 special Christians at the end of time, because these are the people who prove that God is right and that Satan was wrong. And therefore, these are the special people that enable God to usher in a clean and sinless universe again. Hard to imagine a universe without hospitals, prisons, sickness, suffering, pain or death. And the 144,000 are the ones who vindicate God when the devil accused God of giving created beings a law that they did not need. This was one of the two reasons for the war in heaven before Lucifer was thrown out of paradise. And so the final question I left with you at our last meeting was, who comprises the 144,000 and what is so special about them? Well, it is they who reflect most perfectly the character of their Lord Jesus Christ. That's what is so special about them, and this gives them victory over the power of sin. For, it says here on the screen, if you notice the yellow words, Christ's character in the life of the Christian gives us victory over the power of sin. And we have this Bible reference here, 1 John 4, verse 19, which says, we love him because he first loved us. Now that we understand this, I can reveal to you exactly when it is that Jesus Christ will come back. It is not a date. Instead, it is an event. As the Spirit of Prophecy writings say in Christ's Object Lessons, page 69, when the character of Christ shall be perfectly reproduced in his people, then he will come to claim them as his own. And although no one knows the time when Jesus will return, we can see that it is Christ's character reflected in his saints that enables him to return. And the Bible portrays a special group of people whose characters will indeed reflect the character of Christ. They have grown to love God and his holy law so much, for it gives them a stable, unchangeable moral compass. It gives them non-negotiable boundaries, which in turn gives them inner peace, security, and happiness. And according to Revelation 15, verse 2, it says here, and I saw as it were a sea of glass mingled with fire, and them that had gotten the victory over the beast and over his image and over his mark and over the number of his name stand on the sea of glass having the harps of God. And so they are up in the air with Christ on the sea of glass. They're not on the planet. And you and I can be part of that group called the 144,000. And what a privilege to be able to vindicate God in this way and thus rebuke the devil and his lies. So who are the 144,000 mentioned in Revelation chapter 7? And is this number literal or symbolic? If you answer that the 144,000 are the representatives of the literal 12 tribes of Israel, then you will end up with a huge problem. God abandoned the nation of Israel back in 34 AD because the literal nation of Israel rejected God's promised and appointed Messiah, Jesus Christ. As a result, the 144,000 cannot come from the literal nation of Israel. If you answer that the 144,000 is a symbolic number, you will run into a different problem, for that poses a new question, and that is this: what are they symbolic of? Well-meaning people will say that they are symbolic of all that will be saved. But if the 144,000 are symbolic of all who will be saved, then we cannot answer the next question. Who then is the great multitude that cannot be numbered, mentioned in verse 9 of the same chapter 7 of Revelation? Here is what I believe the real answer is, and it's not one that I have heard before, but it makes sense to me. If you recognize that the 144,000 are both symbolic as to character and literal as to number, you will have no problems or contradictions. In other words, their identity

is not just literal, it is not just symbolic, but it is both literal and symbolic. And that idea will solve a lot of problems. The 144,000 are God's elite spiritual followers that God develops just before the opportunity for people to be saved closes forever. And you'll know when that day is, when the first of the seven plagues fall. So here is the first of the six identifying marks to help us to see the difference between the 144,000 and the great multitude that cannot be numbered. The 144,000 can be numbered, the great multitude cannot. And that's a fundamental difference between the two groups. And that's my first of six reasons to support the contention that the 144,000 are not the same as the great multitude, as some are teaching today. And the reason this great multitude cannot be numbered is because they are the dead saints who come up in the resurrection. As such, they were not around to get victory over the beast, his image, or his mark, as the 144,000 do. Some will object as follows and say, are you saying that there will only be 144,000 living saints on the earth when probation closes for the human race? The answer is yes, I am suggesting that. And my suggestions are based on five more evidences which you will see very shortly. But please don't put words into my mouth by suggesting that I am saying that only 144,000 are going to heaven. I'm not saying that at all, for there will be millions and millions going there. I'm simply saying that only 144,000 will be translated without seeing death at the second coming. For we're told that after probation closes, but before Jesus returns, there will be no more martyrs. Now, my second reason is this one. It comes to us from the Bible, and the Bible references 1 Corinthians 10, verse 13. No temptation has overtaken you except such as is common to man, but God is faithful, who will not allow you to be tempted beyond what you are able, but with the temptation will also make the way of escape that you may be able to bear it. So God can easily lay the true members of his flock to rest to spare them from the future hardships and leave himself 144,000 soldiers who he knows he can use. We have a biblical precedent of God culling his troops. God sent most of Gideon's army home, didn't he? Gideon had an army of 32,000 soldiers, and God cut that way down to 300. Thus sparing the other 31,700 soldiers from duty, and within 24 hours the enemies of Israel were routed and they fled. Gideon's army got the victory, but God got the glory. And God can do the same thing in the future, lay the saints to rest that he chooses, so that they are spared from hardships that he knows they cannot handle. And then God simply brings those ones he laid to rest back to life again via the resurrection at the second coming. But God will still have the living soldiers, 144,000 in number, that he can use, but done in such a way that God gets the glory and not man. Our next slide confirms that the 144,000 are the living saints and are a literal number, coming from the Spirit of Prophecy collection to the little remnant scattered abroad, April the 6th, 1846. The living saints, 144,000 in number. Notice the two things. They are living saints and they are specifically numbered. As I said earlier in this presentation, the person who wrote this quote was given visions as promised by God and mentioned in Joel chapter 2, verse 28 and 29 of the Bible. They are designed by God to illuminate and increase our understanding of the prophecies already in the scriptures. Therefore, when I share these quotations, it is solely to throw light on the Bible prophecies, for that is the role of the God-given gift of prophecy, to illuminate the dark passages of Scripture. And as 2 Chronicles 20, verse 20 says, believe in the Lord your God, so shall you be established. Believe his prophets, so shall ye prosper.

With 144,000 vindicating God here on earth, God can then eradicate sin and his enemies forever. And I say, praise God for that. The 144,000 have allowed God to mold their characters in such a way that the fruits of sin have disappeared from their lives as a result of God sanctifying them fully. And so, as this screenshot shows, they don't have any evil doubts or envy or lies, enmity, grudges, gossip or addictions. These will all be gone. As Revelation 14 verse 5 says, and in their mouth was found no guile, for they are without fault before the throne of God. And it is 144,000 that have left the old selfish ways of living behind them as they experience the joy that a spirit-filled life produces. Instead, they've allowed God to give them the fruits of the Spirit, which is quite different. Let's notice Galatians 5, verse 22 to 23. They have love, peace, joy, patience, kindness, goodness, gentleness, self-control. Let us now make a contrast of following these two theories of living. The subjective laws of Satan, which his followers established to suit themselves, and the well-defined objective laws of God, which he writes on the hearts of his true believers. We have here the end result of living a life without God in our lives produces chaos and anarchy, but disguised as liberty. The end result of living a life with God in our lives produces peace, true liberty, and eternal life. And the only way for God to end up with a clean universe again is for God to allow the fruitage of sin to reach its ultimate depths of degradation. To do it before the depths of sin have been revealed to all living is to risk having the problem of sin arise again in the future through some other person challenging God in the hereafter. God's plan of salvation is foolproof and ensures that there will be no more challenges to his authority, his government, or his character, which, as I have said before, is the character of love, mercy, and justice. Therefore, we can have absolute assurance that the problems of death, sickness, suffering, or pain will never happen again to those who are saved by God. I personally believe that it's a great privilege to be seen by God as being worthy to be called a part of the 144,000. And therefore, as this Spirit of Prophecy quotation says, let us strive with all the power that God has given us to be among the 144,000. Quotation from Review and Herald, March 9th, 1905. Now think, how can the dead saints strive to be a part of the 144,000 when they're dead? This proves that the 144,000 which can be numbered and the great multitude that cannot be numbered are separate groups. This striving can only be done by the 144,000 living saints at the time when the mark of the beast will be formed. And we had a session on the mark of the beast a while back. For it is the 144,000 that get the victory over the beast, his image, and his marks. The dead saints cannot do that because these prophecies are still just a little bit ahead of us. My third piece of evidence confirms that the 144,000 and the great multitude are two distinctly different groups. Remember, we looked at Revelation 15:2 and it talked about the sea of glass. And notice how the saints are arranged on that sea of glass. Spirit of Prophecy makes it crystal clear. Great Controversy, page 665. Here is my first point. The first group, nearest to the throne, are those who were once zealous in the cause of Satan, but who, plucked as brands from the burning, have followed their Savior with deep, intense devotion. And I suggest to you that Paul, who wrote most of the New Testament, would be a classic example of one of these. The second group, next are those who perfected Christian characters in the midst of falsehood and infidelity, those who honored the law of God when the Christian world declared it void. And this has to be the 144,000. And there's with them are the millions of all ages who were martyred for their faith. And then the third group,
And beyond is the great multitude, which no man could number, of all nations and kindreds and people and

tongues, before the throne and before the Lamb, clothed with white robes and palms in their hands, based on Revelation 7, verse 9. Notice that the 144,000 are very close to Jesus on the sea of glass, and the great multitude are further back in the square. So that makes them separate groups of saints. And what a privilege. Notice what this Bible verse says about the 144,000, Revelation 14, verse 1. And I looked, and lo, a lamb stood on the Mount Zion, and with him 144,000, having his Father's name written in their foreheads. What a privilege to have the Father's name written in our foreheads. And these people, the 144,000, have a unique reward, as is recorded in another Spirit of Prophecy writing called Early Writings, page 19. As we were about to enter the Holy Temple, Jesus raised his lovely voice and said, only the 144,000 enter this place. Then Jesus left us and went to the city. Here is my fourth piece of evidence. The one favored with a vision of the third heaven was shown that only the 144,000 live with God in the temple. And part of their special reward is that they go with Jesus wherever he goes in the universe, they go with Jesus. And by the way, we should notice that God's heavenly temple in New Jerusalem is outside the heavenly city, just as it was an earthly Jerusalem outside the old city of Jerusalem 2,000 years ago. No wonder John the Revelator said in Revelation 21, verse 2, and I, John, saw the holy city, New Jerusalem. But then in verse 22 of the same chapter, he says, and I saw no temple therein. John is not saying that there's no temple in the third heaven. He is simply saying it is not inside the holy city. It is outside of the holy city, which explains the words of Jesus we read a moment ago, which is showing here. Then Jesus left us, that means he left the temple, and went to the city. Let us take notice now of a fifth piece of evidence as we look at another special reward given to the 144,000. Their names are inscribed in gold on the pillars which hold up the heavenly temple. The great multitude that cannot be numbered also have their names engraved in heaven, but not on the pillars of the temple. Thus, the 144,000 and the great multitude that cannot be numbered are separate groups, and therefore not one and the same, as is being taught in some parts of Christianity today. Here is the sixth and final piece of evidence from Early Writings, page 16. Then Jesus' silver trumpet sounded, and the graves opened, and the dead came up clothed with immortality. The 144,000 shouted, Alleluia, as they recognized their friends who had been torn from them by death. How could the literal 144,000 living saints welcome the dead saints if they and the great multitude were one and the same group of people? Thank you, sir. You have answered my first question about the 144,000 being the only ones alive who will keep God's true Sabbath, but I have another objection. Are you saying that the 144,000 are sinless? No, I'm not saying that. I'm not saying they're sinless, but I am saying that they are holy, for their sins have all been forgiven. Therefore, they are holy and righteous, as Christ's declaration in Revelation 22:11 states. He that is unjust, let him be unjust still, and he which is filthy, let him be filthy still. He that is righteous, let him be righteous still, and he that is holy, let him be holy still. You see, there's only ever been one person who was sinless, and that person was Jesus Christ. Even Pilate said, I find no fault with this man, and Hebrews 4:15 confirms this. For we do not have a high priest who cannot sympathize with our weaknesses, but was in all points tempted as we are, yet without sin. And the 144,000 are immovable as a rock when it comes to obeying the teachings of God and obeying God's law from the motive of love. And by making such a resolute decision, they have been sealed by God. They have become God's elect.

elite on earth. And they vindicate God fully by keeping man's side of the covenant with God, found originally in Exodus 19, verse 5, and in New Testament times found in Hebrews 8, verse 10. As a response to God's saving grace, they determined to love God and obey his commandments, as many of the great multitude did before their deaths. This slide here, Exodus 19, verse 5. Now therefore, if you will indeed obey my voice and keep my covenant, then you shall be a special treasure to me above all people, for all the earth is mine. And the renewal of the covenant with spiritual Israel, found in Hebrews 8:10, has the 144,000 succeeding, whereas the ancient Israelites and their Gentile believers in Exodus 19:5 failed. Thank you for clarifying that for me. I see now that having a friendship and a relationship with Jesus Christ, who makes holiness and righteousness possible within his saints, is the key that enables that to happen. And having been strengthened by God, the 144,000 will vigorously oppose what the governments of the world are doing. And once those governments legislate Sunday for

preserved in the ark. And he gave unto Moses two tables of stone written by the finger of God. Nothing written on those tables could be blotted out. The precious record of the law was placed in the ark of the testament and is still there, safely hidden from the human family. But in God's appointed time, he will bring forth these tables of stone to be a testimony to all the world against the disregard of his commandments and against the idolatrous worship of a counterfeit Sabbath. What a dramatic event. But there are even more dramatic events than that yet to unfold, as you will soon see. And then comes the final warning message to the world, found in Revelation 18, verse 4, where God acknowledges that he has his people in the Sunday-keeping churches, but he says to them, I heard another voice from heaven saying, come out of her, my people, that ye be not partakers of her sins, and that ye receive not of her plagues. This is a repeat of the second angel's message, found in Revelation 14, verses 6 to 12. The difference this time being that spiritual Babylon is now succeeding and getting the whole world to embrace her false doctrines, as a distinct from just the American Christians of the 1840s. And so at the end of God's kingdom of grace, there will just be two groups of people. The unjust and filthy are one group, according to Revelation 22:11, and they constitute the lost or the goats. And the second group are the righteous and holy ones, and they constitute the saved or the sheep. When that declaration is made, it's too late to change your mind. That is why salvation is such a serious matter and needs decisions for God to be made sooner rather than later. And when everyone has made their decision and the declaration is made in heaven, ending any opportunity for people to change sides, then the end events unfold. God does what Isaiah 28:21 says he will do. And it says here, for the Lord shall rise up that he may do his work, his strange work, and bring to pass his act, his strange act. This is when the seven angels arrive with the seven last plagues. This is when the door of mercy for sinners to be saved is now closed forever. These seven plagues recorded in Revelation chapter 16 are poured out only on the rebellious sinners. God's people, however, are protected in this time, just as they were when the original plagues were poured out on Egypt. And what are these seven last plagues? Well, let's notice the first five recorded in chapter 16 of Revelation. Verse 2 says that sores will afflict those who accept the mark of the beast. Verse 3 says the sea turns to blood and all sea creatures die. Verses 4 to 7, the rivers turn to blood. And verses 8 to 9, mankind scorched by the sun and they end up blaspheming God. And the fifth one, the beast's seat of government is afflicted. Verses 10 and 11. After the fifth plague has fallen, then another very startling event takes place. The original Ten Commandments from heaven are displayed by the real God across the tumultuous sky. Here is how the Spirit of Prophecy portrays the event unfolding. Great Controversy, page 639. There appears against the sky a hand holding two tables of stone folded together. And you know, the Bible said that the heavens would declare the glory of God. And there it is in Psalm 50, verse 6. The heavens shall declare his righteousness, for God is judge himself. That holy law, God's righteousness, that amid thunder and flame was proclaimed from Sinai as the guide of life, is now revealed to men as the rule of judgment. The hand opens the tables, and the words are so plain that all can read them. Memory is aroused. The darkness of superstition and heresy is swept from every mind. And God's 10 words, brief, comprehensive, and authoritative, are presented to the view of all the inhabitants of the earth. What a day that will be! Now we will look at the last two plagues that fall on the disobedient ones. We have here verses 12 to 26

The Euphrates is dried up. The world armies gather together for the battle of Armageddon. And then finally, we have the earth is to be utterly shaken with the most destructive earthquake one could ever have. There is hail, there's lightning, there's thunder. There will be very large hailstones falling as well, each hailstone weighing about 56 pounds or 22 kilograms. These hailstones destroy planet Earth, as our next Bible slide reveals. It says here, Jeremiah 4, verse 26. I beheld, and lo, the fruitful place was a wilderness, and all the cities thereof were broken down at the presence of the Lord and by his fierce anger. Then the real Christ appears in the sky and calls his family up to him, as we learned earlier. This is another very dramatic scene, and for the saved, it is a grand time. They have waited patiently for this day. Now they can say, as recorded in 2 Timothy chapter 4, verses 7 and 8, I have fought a good fight. I have finished my course. I have kept the faith. Henceforth there is laid up for me a crown of righteousness. But for the lost, it is a terrible day. As Matthew 13, verse 49 says, the angel shall come forth and sever the wicked from among the just, and shall cast them into the furnace of fire. There shall be weeping and gnashing of teeth. It was the unrepentant sinner's choice that brought this result, and they chose unwisely. It was not God's choice. I have tried to present this message in as clear a light as possibly can be done, so that we will not be confused, lost, unsure, unclear, perplexed, disoriented, or bewildered, for there's a heaven to win and a hell to shun. Those who miss out on heaven miss out simply because they could have chosen to live with God forever, but they chose not to. Some hope to hide behind their refusal to learn the facts, thinking that they might slide into heaven due to their ignorance. Sorry, it doesn't work like that. God will make up for our deficiencies, yes, but he will not make up for our neglect to learn the truth for ourselves when the opportunity was presented. And a person's choice to be a disbeliever will not stop the destruction of all the people who chose to reject these final warning messages. For those who do not establish a relationship with a just and merciful God reap what they sow, as our next slide reveals in Revelation 6, verse 15. And the kings of the earth and the great men and the rich men and every free man hid themselves in the dens and in the rocks of the mountains and said to the mountains and rocks, fall on us and hide us from the face of him that sits on the throne and from the wrath of the Lamb, which is a reference to Jesus Christ. But God's people also suffer, but in a different way. Because knowing that the plagues are falling, they realize that salvation is no longer available to any who have unconfessed sins in the books of heaven. This leads them to experience an unusual time of trouble. As it says here in Jeremiah 30, verse 7, alas, for that day is great, so that none is like it. It is even the time of Jacob's trouble, but he shall be saved out of it. In the last days, the saints' time of trouble is slightly different to Jacob's time of trouble back in Old Testament times. He wrestled with God physically, whereas God's last day people wrestle with God spiritually, wondering if they have any unconfessed sins in the books of heaven. The Spirit of Prophecy throws light on this matter for us in Great Controversy, page 620. But while they have a deep sense of their unworthiness, they have no concealed wrongs to reveal. Their sins have gone beforehand to judgment and have been blotted out, and they cannot bring them to remembrance. Then comes the fulfillment of another Bible prophecy, Ezekiel chapter 37. It's a prophecy about the valley of dry bones. These bones are the bones of the lost. However, the saints are in heaven for 1,000

years, thoroughly enjoying their new life in perfect bodies, doing perfect and wonderful things, whilst the wicked are all dead here back on this planet. Therefore, there's no one around to bury the wicked dead. And so planet Earth will thus become the world's biggest cemetery. Only the bones lie on the surface of the earth. As our next Bible text states in Jeremiah 25, verse 33, "And the slain of the Lord shall be at that day from one end of the earth even unto the other end of the earth. They shall not be lamented, neither gathered nor buried. They shall be dung upon the ground." But the saved will have a fabulous journey back to God's dwelling place in the third heaven and are living forever with holy and happy people. And we will be doing glorious things like traveling with God throughout space and doing it forever. We'll also be building a new home in the country, which means we will have two homes, not one. One will be in the holy city, and Jesus promised in John that he would do that in John 14. He's building one in the city for us. And we end up building one in the country. So you don't have to be a rocket scientist to know what the right choice should be. Heaven is a happy place where the 1,000 years of peace is enjoyed. And the 1,000 years of peace is not going to be on planet Earth, as some Christians teach, although they may think it will be so when the false Christ appears. We spend 1,000 years in heaven occupying the houses that Jesus said he would prepare for those who loved him and kept his commandments. But what happens after the 1,000 years? Well, Revelation 20 verse 5 tells us, "But the rest of the dead lived not again till the 1,000 years were finished." The rest of the dead can only refer to the wicked who were left behind on planet Earth 1,000 years earlier. They are woken up by God to see the arrival of God's holy city, plus all of the holy angels and the holy saints arriving back to this old, ruined planet Earth. This is at the third coming of Christ, and when he returns, his intention is to remake planet Earth into its original and perfect Edenic state. Our next slide gives us an artist's impression of what the scene might look like when Satan rallies the wicked into trying to capture God's holy city. During the 1,000 years, Satan had no one to tempt, for the planet was empty of all living humans. That was the chain of circumstances that bound him on earth. But now the valley of dry bones rattles as the wicked come back to life again. Satan has his army back, and he persuades them that they can capture this holy city, which he claims is rightfully his, and it's not. But they fail. It's at this time God receives the acknowledgement from these disobedient people that he was correct in leaving them out of heaven, for they would not have been happy there. Then these rejecters of God's mercy die the second death, from which there is no resurrection. They are simply roasted and toasted until they cease to exist. And this is how God destroys the devil and his evil angels and all who refuse God's invitation to be adopted into his family and thereby be saved from the punishment for sin and the end of the world. As Revelation 20 verse 9 says, "And fire came down from God out of heaven and devoured them. Then death and Hades were cast into the fire. This is the second death. And anyone not found written in the book of life was cast into the lake of fire." You might be saying to yourself, "I don't want to worship a God who would destroy disobedient rebels." Please remember that the final fires that clean up the planet and destroy God's enemies were originally designed for Satan and the evil angels who rebelled in heaven. They were not originally designed for humans, but that is the destiny for all who choose wrongly after learning the facts. And also, think about that for a moment. If we think like that, we are in effect saying that God should not destroy the disobedient people. And therefore, we are saying by implication, we want to continue to live on planet Earth, including living with sickness, suffering, pain, and death.

But it's God's plan to get rid of all these negative things brought into this world by God's enemy. And isn't that what some questioners asked? If God is a God of love, why do we have sickness, suffering, pain, and death? Yet when God tells us in his Bible that he plans to get rid of all these evils, some questioners still want to haggle. But God is inviting us today to stop haggling. As Ezekiel 18:32 says, "For I have no pleasure in the death of him that dies, says the Lord God. Wherefore turn yourselves and live." But you might be thinking, what if sin arises again through some other person? Well, the Bible answers that for us in our next slide, and this is from Nahum 1, verse 9. "What do you imagine against the Lord? He will make an utter end. Affliction, or sin, shall not arise the second time." So God has promised that sin will not arise the second time, and that is wonderful news. Loyalty to God is vitally important to our eternal destiny. And notice this, the great sin of the Jews was their rejection of Christ. The great sin of the Christian world would be their rejection of the law of God, the foundation of his government in heaven and on earth. That's a quote from Great Controversy, page 22, another book from the Spirit of Prophecy collection. Therefore, the only ones who will be going to heaven are the ones who don't repeat these mistakes. For there is no salvation for the willfully disobedient, only for the loving and obedient saints. Well, we've had 10 presentations, and the time has flown. But it's time now for me to give you a quick review of the 10 presentations. In the first of these 10 presentations, we dealt with the two theories on the origins of life. We discovered that macroevolution has, firstly, no witnesses, lacks credible scientific evidence, cannot answer the question, why was I born, why am I here, and where am I going? And it offers no hope beyond the grave, and is defended greatly by those wanting to establish their own subjective morality. The other theory, called divine instant creation by a supreme God, had thousands of witnesses to Christ's instant creative ability just 2,000 years ago, and it did answer the question, why was I born, why am I here, and where am I going? It gave tremendous hope beyond the grave to those who choose to belong to Christ's family here on earth, plus it gave wonderful hope to people feeling depressed or suicidal. The second presentation introduced the Creator God and the fact that due to a war in heaven, a great controversy developed between God, the Creator of the universe, and Lucifer, the leader of the angels. We learned the two reasons for this war in heaven. Firstly, Satan wanted to be like God and receive worship. Secondly, that created beings like angels and humans did not need God's objective laws called the Ten Commandments, which has love as its basis. Instead, angels and humans could make up their own subjective laws, and humans have been doing that big time since 1960. That this became a challenge to the authority of God, his government, and the peace of the universe. Thus, Satan and a third of the angels in heaven were cast down to this planet where the war continues. Then we learned about God's plan of salvation through Jesus Christ, who would save God's government, his law, and his character, and also save any humans who wanted to accept God's plans that would enable mankind to live eternally, but on God's terms. The third presentation saw how Satan deceived Adam and Eve in the Garden of Eden. After that, they and their descendants fell into a life of sin, rebellion, and violence, with all its tragic consequences. The violence became so bad that God had to destroy planet Earth, with water from below the Earth coming up as strong geysers and water falling from above for 40 days and 40 nights. And only one family was saved, Noah and his family, for they obeyed what God asked them to do. Then God had to destroy the cities of Sodom and Gomorrah because of their depraved lifestyles.
the fruitage of following Satan's subjective ideas that created beings can decide for themselves what is right

and what is wrong, but it costs them dearly. Had they obeyed God's objective laws, they would not have suffered that terrible consequence. And after God had brought his people out of slavery in Egypt, then I showed you that the real Mount Sinai was in Saudi Arabia, not in the Sinai Peninsula. I also showed you how God at a later date instituted the temple services in the wilderness, where the Levitical priest could offer the blood of an innocent slain lamb. Then we moved to part four, where I showed how the temple services in the wilderness demonstrated through the various services the way in which Jesus Christ would play all of the important parts. And as you'll see on the screen here, he was our perfect sacrifice, our perfect example for holy living, our perfect high priest in the heavenly sanctuary, and our wise judge and our coming king. Then I mentioned the dangers of consulting evil spirits instead of consulting the supreme God of the universe for guidance. I also mentioned how God's people didn't like being different. They wanted to have a king like the other nations around them had, and this was granted to them by God. But what an insult to God, for he was the King of Kings. As a result of worshipping pagan gods, God used the prophet Elijah to confront King Ahab and the pagan prophets and priests who were leading God's people astray. Thus, there was a big showdown. The 850 pagan priests and prophets were slaughtered, and for a little while, the ordinary people honored the true God. But after a time and once again, the Israelites began to worship pagan gods and idols. In the fifth presentation, I showed how God allowed the Babylonian army to capture his people, cart them off to Babylon for 70 years, where there were plenty of idols that they could worship. Early in the 70 years captivity, God gave the prophet Daniel a fabulous look into the future, spanning 2,300 years from 457 BC to 1844 AD. But broken into two parts, 490 years and 1810 years. The 490 years was further broken into smaller units, and as you can see from the chart, it accurately foretold the very dates that Christ would begin his ministry and his death, and the date when God could no longer use the literal nation of Israel as his chosen messenger nation. We also learned that a day stands for a year in Bible prophecy, as shown on the screen. The sixth presentation saw the ministry, the resurrection, and the ascension of Jesus Christ, and the outpouring of Pentecostal power that took the Christian message to the then-known world in quick time. We should also have seen that between the ascension in 31 AD and 64 AD, every Christian was a seventh-day Sabbath keeper, as was Jesus and the apostles. Then when Rome burned in 64 AD, the Caesar by the name of Nero blamed the Christians, and severe persecution came, and with it came compromise. And in 64 AD, for the first time, some Seventh-day Sabbath keepers left the sign of loyalty to the Creator God, which is the keeping of the seventh-day Sabbath, by becoming first-day Sunday keepers to avoid being killed. Thus, the pure Christian faith became compromised. We also learned about Emperor Constantine marching his soldiers into the River Tiber to be baptized as Christians. But they were not Christians, for they had not been taught Christianity. Instead, they were only wet pagans, and they brought in all of their pagan ideas into Christianity, including the pagans' day of worship called Sunday instead of the true Sabbath day. A little later, Emperor Constantine issued the Edict of Milan, legalizing the Pagans' Day Sunday as the day for the Christians to conduct congregational worship services. Thus, we had two streams of Christianity. It was politically expedient for him to do that, but it was a terrible mistake. And then the Roman Catholic Church ratified that change at the Council of Laodicea in 364 AD. We also learned from both the Old and New Testament that the Rock of Salvation is a name that refers to Jesus Christ. It does not refer to Peter. In the Greek language, Peter's name meant a pebble, not a rock.

So God was building his church on Christ and not on Peter. For the gates of hell, meaning the grave, did prevail against Peter, whereas the gates of hell did not prevail against Christ, for he conquered death through his resurrection. And we made a big discovery that the Jewish Sabbaths were annual holy dates that could land on a Monday or a Wednesday, etc. Whereas God's Sabbaths were weekly holy days and fixed between sunset Friday to sunset Saturday. And when the Jewish ceremonial annual Sabbath dates landed on God's moral weekly Sabbath day, it became a high Sabbath. We don't have high Sabbaths anymore because the Jewish ceremonial laws, including their ceremonial Sabbaths, were nailed to the cross. But God's eternal moral law called the Ten Commandments was never nailed to the cross. For how could it be we would not know what God defines as sin unless that law still existed on earth today? And in Hebrews chapter 4, he still tells us to keep holy his Sabbath day. The seventh presentation highlighted the problems of the Dark Ages. And then we looked at the Council of Trent, where the Roman Catholic leaders discussed three major problems. Firstly, how to stop the vast numbers of Catholics joining the new Protestant churches. Secondly, how to shift the identity of the popes being called the Antichrist because they claim to be God on earth. And thirdly, which was to have the preeminence, tradition or the scriptures. And we looked at the many Protestant Christian leaders that God used to counter the heresies of the Dark Ages. And here they are here. John Wycliffe, Johann Gutenberg, Huldrych Zwingli, Martin Luther, William Tyndale, John Calvin, and John Knox. And we observed around the mid-1770s that God gave three major signs in the natural world. These were to inform Christians that a major prophetic fulfillment was about to happen, and that was to see the papacy suffer a deadly wound in 1798. Notice the three things that happened in 1798. The Pope was taken prisoner, the papal states were confiscated a little later, and the papacy lost its political power. And this, seeing this fulfillment, led the Protestant Christians to form the Bible societies. And they wanted to circulate as many Bibles as they could. And then these Christians of the early 1800s discovered that there was still another time prophecy ending in 1844. This was the 2,300-year time prophecy that had been sealed up until 1798 at the command of the archangel to the prophet Daniel, and which had as its ending date of 22nd of October, 1844. So from 1798 onwards, with the arrival of the time of the end, which is not the same as the end of time, Christians began to understand the book of Daniel, which led them to understand about 1844 marking the start date of the judgment process in the courts of heaven. Currently, it is the deceased Christians that are being judged. No one knows when it will move to the living Christians. This judgment event determines the rewards to be given to the saints. For as it says here on the screen, Revelation 22:12, "Behold, I am coming quickly, and my reward is with me to render to every man according to what he has done." The rewards are commensurate to what we have done for him whilst alive here on earth. Then we learned about the papacy receiving back its political power in 1929, and that eventually all the world shall wander after the beast. The eighth presentation of the big picture revealed that although Israel

Bible doctrine and just come together in the name of love. But Bible doctrine is vital, for it teaches us about God, our destiny, and highlights the great controversy between God and the devil, and between good and evil. And this is what this series has tried to convey in a visual way. Thus, the ecumenical movement promises peace and safety, but ultimately ends up being a disaster, for they will have abandoned the law of God, the very issue that started the war in heaven. There is only one way to get to heaven, as this Bible slide teaches, and that is through Jesus Christ. And we learned about the International Standards Organization changing our dates and calendars, thus causing terrible confusion in the religious world over which is the seventh day of the week, being God's Sabbath day for congregating for worship, and which is the first day of the week, which is the pagan's day for congregational worship, but which many sincere Christians seek to worship God on, despite the fact that it is not the day God made holy. That God has a day, the seventh day, and Satan has a day, the first day. And in the judgment, God measures our loyalty to him by which day we keep holy for congregational worship purposes. It's all about the right way to show our love to God, as Jesus said in this Bible slide, John 14, verse 15, "If you love me, you will keep my commandments." And those who do that, blessed are they that do his commandments, that they may have right to the tree of life and may enter in through the gates into the city. So it's those who keep the commandments that are going into the holy city, not those who follow the teachings of men who have corrupted the teachings of God by being unable to distinguish between the Jewish Sabbaths, which were nailed to the cross, and God's Sabbath, which is eternal. Then we talked about an upcoming worldwide law making it compulsory for everyone to obey man's Sunday law, forcing people to abandon God's sunset Friday to sunset Saturday if they want to buy and sell. And how important it is to know how to distinguish the counterfeit coming of Christ, which is Satan disguised as Christ. And the way to know that he is the counterfeit is he makes two big mistakes. He walks on the planet Earth, contrary to 1 Thessalonians 4:16 to 18, and he claims to have changed the seventh-day Sabbath to the first-day Sunday. This brings on the wrath of God, the seven last plagues, and the end of the world for all people. So I guess by now you can see that the issues are terribly important. Those who escape the end of the world are the ones who have united with Christ and God here on earth, but on a platform of truth and not a platform of error, as the ecumenical movement wants. Our destiny is in our own hands. God will end up with a clean universe with no more sin, suffering, pain, or death, and no one will ever challenge God again. So whose side will we be on? I've made my decision. I want to be on God's side, and that's where I am today. Let us never forget, there's only two positions that humans can take, to be among the saved or to be among the lost. So there's no virtue in sitting on the fence, is there? After all, the saddest words you could ever hear would be from Jesus, "Depart from me, I never knew you." In summary, God says, "Fear God and keep his commandments, for this is the whole duty of man," Ecclesiastes 12, verse 13, "and it will be worth it. For heaven and the new planet Earth will be a beautiful place. There will be no weeds, no hospitals, no sickness, no suffering, no pain or death ever again in these new places. That is because all evil will have been destroyed, including the devil, his evil angels, and all unrepentant sinners." So why not consider acting on this Chinese proverb mentioned by President Kennedy, which says, according to the ancient Chinese proverb, a journey of 1,000 miles must begin with a single step. That first step might be to decide today to study the Bible with someone you have confidence in. Well, it's time for me to sign off now until we meet again when I bring out the Bill Gates Spiritual Treasure Chest Series 2. May God bless us all and our loved ones today and forevermore.

Heavenly Father, our Creator and our God. Father, the worst thing we can do is think that we have the answers without seeking your guidance and your wisdom. So, Lord, as we open your word, we ask again humbly, Lord, for you to lead us and guide us, for your truth and your character to shine forth. For we ask it in Jesus' name. Amen. Here comes the peace. The last piece to pull all the other pieces together and make those three angels' messages flow and make sense for the times in which we live. I can't show you all the pieces because clearly there are many, many things to know about God, and we cannot never cover them in one series. We're told we won't cover his greatness in all of eternity. But I can show you one last critical piece for these three angels' messages that will give you a deeper understanding of them. This one piece makes the puzzle work. And the Bible would say this last piece is the chief cornerstone. It's time to see what this seed of truth is made of. What kind of plant are we going to have? So far, we've covered that Babylon is fallen. Just like Shadrach, Meshach, and Abednego knew that Nebuchadnezzar's kingdom was a temporary kingdom, so we know that Satan's dominion and the slavery and oppression of sin are only temporary, and we do not need to be afraid of the enemy. Babylon is fallen. We've covered the judgment. We learned the judgment is not bad news. The judgment is God's rescue plan for planet Earth to bring Satan and his followers to accountability. We've covered the everlasting gospel in two phases. First, we learned that it is good news. We learned that it is not only good news, but what we have seen as 10 commandments to be accomplished by us are actually Jesus' testimony to us of what he will do. And that leads into the next one, that Jesus will restore. He knows we're broken. He knows our frame. He knows we're dust. He knows where we came from. He knows everything about us. He knows that we are broken, that does not bother him. He will restore. We learned that fearing God, far from being afraid of God, he says, I don't want you to be afraid. Over and over, the Bible says, fear not, be not afraid, do not fear. God does not want us to be afraid of him. He wants us to see how great he is so that nothing else scares us. That's the fear of God. When we fear God, we will do anything for him because we understand that he loves us. Everything he asks is for our benefit, and we can trust him. To give him glory, we learned, is to have his character reflected in us and through us, because he is the only one that has glory. We have none of our own. And to try and replace his glory with ours is just not going to work at all. Worship him. We learn that worship happens when we have an encounter with God that makes us see him for what he is, makes us realize who we really are, and we fall on our face like Moses, like Joshua, like so many in the Bible, Isaiah, and we worship. Last lecture, we covered the maddening wine. In Adventism, we've understood the maddening wine of her adulteries to be the false doctrines that have entered into Christianity. And that is true. There have been many corruptions, they're called, but the underlying corruption that undermines them all, where they all spring out of, the root of the whole plant, is unbelief. The idea that God is not able to do that which he says he can do, therefore we are on our own to do it and figure it out for ourselves, to produce our own glory, our own righteousness, and create our own destiny. It is the lie of Babylon. Now, we are going to go into the third angel. We have spent 6 sessions on the first angel's message, 2 on the second angel's message, and we have 1 left to cover the third angel. It is a long message. This is in no way a comprehensive analysis of the third angel's message, but it will give you the essence of what God wanted us to know. What message does this message have for us? First, I have to tell you, I've been a Seventh-day Adventist. I was born a Seventh-day Adventist. My parents were Seventh-day Adventists, my grandparents, my great-grandparents. So I was raised a Christian. I was raised with Seventh-day Adventist understanding of the Bible. I have been preaching the gospel as a minister for 13 years. I have avoided this message. And I have avoided this message simply because I could see no good news there. And I knew the message was supposed to be good news, and if I didn't understand it, obviously I'm not going to preach it.

And then God turned the light on. In fact, in the last year, my understanding of the three angels' messages has exploded, and it continues to explode as I see what God has really been trying to say all along. Here's the message. Then a third angel followed them, saying with a loud voice, a megaphone, if anyone worships the beast and his image and receives his mark on his forehead or on his hand, he himself shall also drink of the wine of the wrath of God, which is poured out full strength into the cup of his indignation. He shall be tormented with fire and brimstone in the presence of the holy angels, in the presence of the Lamb, and the smoke of their torment ascends forever and ever, and they have no rest day or night who worship the beast and his image, and whoever receives the mark of his name. Here is the patience of the saints. Here are those who keep the commandments of God and the faith of Jesus. Then I heard a voice from heaven saying to me, write this down, blessed are the dead who die in the Lord from now on. Yes, says the Spirit, that they may rest from their labors and their works follow them. Let's start with the bad news. First of all, it is true. Many people don't even want to talk about these messages because they see them as scary, and we'd like to avoid fearful things. It's like we've covered through this whole series. Fear paralyzes people. It makes us want to close our ears and close our eyes. It is true that there have been and are and will be many who choose to reject Jesus. What has been will be again. There's nothing new under the sun. Jesus said that there's two paths. One is wide, one is narrow. The wide path is what most people take. It is true that most people, or at least many people, will reject Jesus. It is also true that these people through history have come under Satan's deceptive influence, have worked together to harass, misrepresent, and even murder God's followers. I mean, do you think for one moment that Cain, when he started to entertain the idea that his fruit that he was producing should be good enough for God, do you think when that seed began to grow in his mind, when he began to think that through, do you think he ever dreamed that that thinking would lead to him killing his brother? Of course he never thought that. But when we head down the road of Satan's deceptions, we don't know where it will lead, but it won't lead anywhere good. And it's true that people will continue to head down that road. And those who do will turn on those who are trying to stay with Jesus. It is true that this cycle is not over. It is true that in the future, God's followers, like so many in the past, will become enemies of the state, enemies of other people, enemies of those who are trying to reject God. The last days of this earth's history will call for men and women. Men and women who will stand up like Elijah stood up before Ahab. Men and women who will stand up like Shadrach, Meshach, and Abednego stood before Nebuchadnezzar. Men and women who say, God, I will stand for you no matter what may come because I trust you. I believe you. I will do the things you ask me to do. I don't think I can. I don't think it'll work. I don't think it's possible. I don't think all kinds of things, but I know that you can be trusted, so I will do whatever you want. It is true that there will be giants before us, giants that appear indestructible, walls that seem insurmountable, challenges that defy human ability, no matter how able you may be. More and more in the church, I'm becoming concerned because I see us as a people being more and more afraid of money, of issues, of all kinds of things, and we look and we magnify problems instead of magnifying the greatness of our God. Just like the Israelites went up on the mountain, those 12 spies, and looked over into the promised land. Yes, there were blessings. Yes, it was great. Yes, it was good. But all they saw above and beyond God's ability was the obstacles. We need to see God as so big that no obstacle is an obstacle at all. It is true that the temptation will come to surrender, to give in, and to give up. Just because we love Jesus, just because we're walking with him, just because we're being restored, just because we've begun the journey, just because we're on the way to the kingdom with

Jesus does not mean discouragement won't come. Does not mean the temptation to give up won't come. It will come. Restoration is a long, messy, and difficult process, but Jesus has committed himself to get the job done. Even this is good news. Do you know why? Everything we said here is bad news. Do you know why it's good news? Think about this. When Satan tempted Eve in the Garden of Eden, did he tell her the whole story? Did he tell her what was going to happen after she ate the fruit? He told her some true things. He said, you know, when you eat this, you'll be like God, knowing good and evil. He was right. God had experienced through Satan's own rejection of God, he had experienced good and evil. He had seen one-third of the angels torn away from him. He had experienced good and evil, and now Adam and Eve are going to experience the horrors of evil. That was true. But they didn't know what it meant. They didn't know it was going to bring shame and fear and hurt. They didn't know it was going to cost them the garden. They didn't know it was going to lead to one of their sons killing their other sons. They didn't know any of that. He didn't tell them. He didn't want them to know. If he told them that, they might not have done it. That's why he's the deceiver. It's good news that Jesus tells us the whole story. Think about it. Can you make a good decision? Can you make an informed decision? Can you be treated in a fair way if someone doesn't tell you the whole story? Jesus, as painful as what the story of our rejection will cost us is, he tells us because he loves us. He says, if you go this way, this will happen. If you go this way, this will happen. In Deuteronomy, it's described as the blessings and the cursings. This will lead to this. This will lead to this. I'm telling you because I love you. I'm telling you because I want you to know the whole story. I don't want you to make a decision based on half of the information. Just to illustrate the point, a somewhat comical story is told of four politicians dying. Theologically incorrect story, but it makes a point. They die. They show up at the gates of heaven, and Peter meets them there, as many of these stories go. And they ask St. Peter if they can go into heaven, and Peter says, well, before you go, don't you want to make sure that that's where you want to go? And so they say, well, of course that's where we want to go. He says, no, wait, don't you need to see both sides. You need to see the whole story first. So he gives them a tour of heaven, and people are happy there, and all is peaceful and well, and it's good. And they say, yeah, we definitely want to stay here. Then they says, no, you got to come, you got to see hell first. So they take him to hell, and they get there, and a lot of their buddies are there, and they're drinking, and they're having a good time. They're playing golf. All is fun and games. They say, man, like, maybe we were wrong. We were told that hell was this place of torment and terrible. It's clearly not. Let's go here. So they make their choice, and then they find themselves in hell, and it is fire and torment. And they complain and say, this is not what you showed us. This is not what you presented to us. And they said, oh yeah, well yesterday, what I showed you yesterday was only the campaign. This is the reality after the campaign. It makes a political joke, but it makes a point. You can't make the right decision or even an informed decision if you don't know the whole story. Jesus tells the whole story. But that is just the beginning of the good news in this message. A third angel followed and said, if. If, that little tiny word that Satan uses to imply doubt, here is used in a very different way. If anyone worships. You see, if means I'm free. If means I have options. If means I don't have to bow before the Satan-inspired forces that demand I bow or burn. This beast and its image described in this message that want to force me to worship them, that want me to take on their mark, the things they want to do, I don't have to do them.
All because of that little word "if" means I'm free.

When Shadrach, Meshach, and Abednego were standing there, they were told they had no choice, but they knew they did. Because they knew there was a God greater than them. They knew that even if whether God rescued them that day or restored them when he came again, either way, God was going to take care of them. They knew they had options. If means we are free. Consider Satan's attacks on Jesus. If you are the Son of God, turn these stones to bread. If you are, cast yourself down. If you are, bow and worship me, and I will give you all these things. Jesus knew who he was. And because he knew who he was, he knew that he didn't have to. He knew he didn't have to provide his own bread because he knew that God had a mission for him. He knew that God was not going to let him starve to death. He knew that he was not going to die. He knew that God was going to take care of him. He was free to make the choice. He was free to make the choice not to cast himself down because he knew he didn't need to test God's faithfulness. He already knew that God was faithful. I don't need to prove his faithfulness. I don't need to run out in the street in front of a Mack truck to see if God's going to take care of me. I don't need to do that because I know he is taking care of me. And when Satan showed him all the kingdoms of the earth, Jesus knew the kingdom he had come from. He knew what Eden was like before the earth went astray. And as beautiful as we think some things in this world are, they pale in comparison. Jesus knew the truth, and the truth set him free. You see, temptations only have power if you don't know the truth. I mean, think about it. Satan doesn't tell you when you're tempted to have an affair the ramifications that will have. Satan doesn't tell you when you're tempted to put whatever you want in your body because it tastes good. He doesn't warn you while you're doing that what it could lead to down the road. Satan doesn't tell you the whole story. He just says, oh, try this. Oh, try this. Oh, that's good for you. Oh, that feels good, doesn't it? Go, go, go. He doesn't tell young boys, young teenagers, when they get on the computer and get involved in pornography, he doesn't tell them the road that could take them down. He doesn't want them to know. He doesn't tell them when they take the first cigarette that they may never be able to stop. He doesn't want them to know. He doesn't want them to know that when they can't stop, their lungs are going to fill up and they won't be able to exercise or do any of the things they used to do, that it will start to destroy their health. He doesn't want them to know. You will know the truth, and the truth will set you free. If you want someone who's going to tell you the real deal, if you want someone who's going to tell you the whole story, if you want to see the real picture, you need to talk to Jesus. Jesus lived his ministry for his Father. One day he was talking to the woman at the well. His disciples went into the town to get food. They came back with the food and they said, Jesus, Rabbi, eat something. But he was busy talking to the woman because she needed hope and help. And he said, my food is to do the will of my Father and to finish his work. Jesus poured out his life here on this earth doing what his Father asked him to do because he loved his Father and he believed his Father could complete the mission he had sent him on. When the mission came to a head, and he found himself in the Garden of Gethsemane. The 12 men he had trained for those 3 years, only 3 of them were there with him. And when he went back to get support from them, they were asleep. All he asked them for was to pray with him, and they slept. He was just him and God. All the sins of humanity, all the guilt, all the shame was piling up on him. He was in the worst mess he had ever been in as a human being. And he told his Father, Father, if this cup can pass from me, if there's any way out of here, if please, this is terrible. I don't want to do this, but I want to do what you want me to do. I want to finish what you want me to finish. Father, if this is the only way that we can

complete the mission to save your children, then this is what I will do. Jesus wanted us to know. He tells us the whole story. He exposes himself. He is vulnerable. He says, when you come through these situations where, like Abraham offering his son, where this is horrific, this is not what I want to do, this is bad, he admits it. He says, that's how I felt. But I didn't listen to my feelings because I knew the truth. The truth is my Father loves me. The truth is my Father has a plan that's good. The

is telling us what that hour felt like. When he became sin for us and the Father turned his face away, he was left alone. Alone, yes. Feeling forsaken, yes. But forsaken, no. How do I know that he knew that he wasn't forsaken? How do I know that as he hung there, he knew better? Because he said this, "Father, Daddy, into your hands do I commit my life." And then he died. The last thing Jesus did was give himself to the Father. You see, Jesus knew what it takes us a long time to learn, what some of us never learn. Jesus knew that the only answer that has any real result, was to put his life in his Father's hands. Yes, he felt forsaken, but he knew that he was not. You see, truth is powerful. When you decide to believe what God says, lies have no power anymore. And so when feelings come that are contrary to the Word of God, you answer, "It is written." I may feel forsaken, but I am not. And so, Father, into your hands, I commit my spirit. Here is the patience of the saints, ends the third angel's message. Here are those who keep the commandments of God and the faith of Jesus. And I heard a voice from heaven saying to me, "Write it down, blessed are the dead who die in the Lord from now on." Yes, says the Spirit, that they may rest from their labors. Imagine the angels, we struggle to stay alive, and the angels say, "Oh, finally they can rest." The angels know what we struggle through. God knows what we struggle through. His Spirit knows what we struggle through. They know it's not fun to be here. Ah, that they may rest from their labors, and their works follow them. You say, "But wait a minute. You said last presentation that it's not about our works." We'll see. I am the God, I am the Lord your God. I brought you out of the land of Egypt, out of the house of bondage. Here are those who keep the commandments of God. Here are those who hold to the testimony of Jesus. Here are those who say, "I know what your law means, and I'm not letting it go." You see, the Sabbath, we open that up. The Sabbath is the truth that God made me. The Sabbath is the truth that God will deliver us from our enemies. The Sabbath is the truth that Jesus will restore us. You see, to reject the Sabbath is to reject that I have a Father who made me. To reject the Sabbath is to reject that I have a Father who delivers me from my enemies. To reject the Father is to reject the one who wants to restore me. If I reject my Maker, my Deliverer, and my Restorer, what do I have left? Nothing. And so the patience of the saints is, "God, I don't know how long this process is going to take. I don't know how long it's going to take for you. How long, O Lord, how long, I don't know, but I am not letting go. I have nothing else." When Jesus asked Peter, "Peter, are you going to leave me too with the rest of them?" No, Jesus, if I left you, where would I go? You have the words of eternal life. When Jesus rewrote his testimony, they thought God had given up on them, that they had failed and the covenant was over. He rewrote them and said, "Remember, you were slaves and I set you free. If I could set you free from slavery, I can fix what's wrong with you as well."

Remember. Remember the Sabbath. Remember the Sabbath, because the Sabbath will tell you about me. Why does Satan hate the Sabbath? Because he is terrified. He is terrified that in the heart of the Sabbath, you will discover that you are free. You say, well, what do you mean I'm free? I struggle with this and I struggle with that. Listen, you will know the truth, and the truth will set you free, and you will be free indeed. Is the Bible true or isn't it? When I was at home in my teen years, we had a dog. His name was Chief. He was a mixture of black lab and collie. This is not a picture of him, but it looks very much like him. It's the closest I could find. He was a good dog. In fact, he was such a good dog that I've had two dogs since. One was a collie lab mix, and this one is a beagle mix. They make beautiful dogs. I wanted to get another lab collie mix. I couldn't find one. This dog, Chief, he had a problem, though. He liked to chase cars. We lived on a farm, rural community, dirt road. Not a lot of cars went by, but it only takes one car to kill the dog. So we would tie him up. He had a long, long chain that he was on. He could go around most of the yard, but the chain had its limit. And when we first tied him to the chain, a car came, he went running across the yard, he came to the end of the chain came tight, and he kept on going, and the chain caught him and flipped him right around. He came to the end of the chain. But as time passed, and he did that a couple more times, he learned that there was a limit, and he couldn't pass the limit. So then when cars came, he would run, but as soon as he came to the end of the chain, he would stop. He didn't like that. I can't blame him. So he learned. And then I learned something. I learned that I could unhitch his chain on the far end, not off his collar, on the other end. And if I did it and he didn't notice, a car could come by and Chief would go running after that car, and as soon as he came to the distance where the chain ended, he stopped. Even though he was not chained. He wasn't chained, but he didn't know it. And because he didn't know it, he wasn't free. You see, the truth is, what we believe is what we become. Jesus said, out of the heart, the mouth speaks. We read a quote from Ellen White a few sessions ago where she says, it's out of us what we are. Our actions are a product of who we are. The things we do are not the issue. The things we do are only a byproduct of the character we have. How could we ever be free if we don't know we're free? Jesus came to set us free. You will call his name Jesus, because he will save his people in their sins. No, no, no, no. You will call his name Jesus because he will save his people with their sins. Oh, no. You will call his name Jesus because he will save his people from their sins. The truth is that you are free. You may not feel free. You may not have progressed enough in your restoration to experience the freedom that you have. Not because you aren't free, but because there's still more unbelief in you than there is belief in you. He's not done yet. You keep walking with him. He will set you free because he is the truth, and you will know the truth. You will know Jesus, and Jesus will set you free. You want to read your Bible and have your Bible come along. Every time the word truth occurs in your Bible, scratch it out and put Jesus' name there. He is the truth, the way, the truth, and the life. He is

the missing piece. You may feel like the one in the top corner, but when Jesus is done, you will be the one in the bottom corner, because Jesus says he will finish what he started. He will be faithful to complete the good work that he has begun until the day he comes. Jesus does not give up. Remember, in Isaiah says he is never discouraged. A smoking flax he will not quench. He is faithful. Is the truth, capital T, starting to come alive? Are you seeing his picture? Inside those three angels' messages, 1, 2, 3, it's Jesus, Jesus, Jesus. He is the everlasting gospel. He is the one who loves us from every nation, kindred, tongue, and people. Why? Because in the book of Acts, he says, from one blood, he made all the nations. For us to divide ourselves and think one is better than the other is nonsense when you know the truth. There is no other name under heaven given among men by which we must be saved. It's Jesus and Jesus alone. You know, the Bible does describe heaven a little bit. It says that heaven has 12 gates, every gate a single pearl. Jesus is the pearl of great price. Pick your door. It doesn't matter. If you're not going in through Jesus, you're not going in. What does Jesus want from you? Follow me, and I will make you become. He's not asking you to become. He's inviting you to become. Think about it. There is a reason that Jesus began his life here on earth as a craftsman. You know, we call him a carpenter, but the actual Greek word is artisan. It means that he was a hands-on tradesperson. He worked with his hands. He could do stonework. He could do woodwork. He could do all kinds of things. Why did he begin his life that way? Because he transitioned from a builder of things to a builder of men. The Bible says we are a spiritual house being built up, each one of us a spiritual stone with Jesus as the chief cornerstone. God is in the building business, and we are the object of his construction. He is rebuilding his people. Your puzzle will always be incomplete without me, says Jesus. Without me, you can do no good thing. I am the one who can put all your broken, confusing pieces together. I am he. I will overcome in you and give you victories that you never dreamed possible. You know, as I've gone deeper and deeper into this study, I've realized, you know what? I haven't become all I can be in Jesus for one big reason. I don't even believe it's possible. I didn't even see how good it could be. Why? Because Jesus says, my strength is made perfect in weakness. Because I began the work in you, and I will complete it until I come, because I am the author and perfecter of your faith, because I always keep my promises. If you want me, consider it done. If you put Jesus in charge of your life, completion of the project is guaranteed. He will restore. Mothers and fathers, if you have children out there and you're worried about them and you're trying to save them, take that burden off your shoulders. Jesus says, take your burdens and give them to me. My yoke is easy, my burden is light. I will redeem your children. Jesus is not asking us to save ourselves or anyone else. He's asking us to introduce everyone to him. He will save them. A beautiful, completed puzzle. You shall become the ones in whom I am well pleased, because I am faithful. What he is, the Bible says, we shall become. Here is the patience of the saints, the last part of the third angel's message. Here are those who keep the commandments of God and the faith of Jesus. I heard a voice from heaven say to me, write, blessed are the dead who die in the Lord from now on. Yes, says the Spirit, write it down that they may rest from their labors and their works follow them. Their works, yes. John 6, 28, 29, they said to him,

the multitude of people was there. They were asking him questions. They said, Jesus, what do we need to do that we may work the works of God? What is it that you want from us? Jesus answered and said to them, this is the work of God. This is the work you'll be judged on. This is the work that will put you in the Lamb's Book of Life, to believe on him whom he sent. Those who have the Son have life. Those who do not have the Son do not have life. It's that simple. In conclusion, there are three angels. There are three messages. Let's put the puzzle together based on all the pieces that we have found in his word. I saw another angel flying in the midst of heaven, having the everlasting, unchanging good news to proclaim with joy to everyone, no matter who, no matter where, no matter what. The message was loud and clear. See God for who he is. See his greatness ever in front of you, so that all other fearful things melt away in his awesome presence. Choose through his greatness to give up on yourself and allow him to remake you into a son, into a daughter that brings him glory. It may not seem like it now, but he is judging your adversaries, and his rescue mission is underway and is right on schedule. Worship him. Fall on your face before the one who fled the security and peace and joy of heaven for you. Worship the one who knelt in the dust to make us, who fell in the dust, carrying our sins up a hill called Calvary and hung, misunderstood and alone, to make your restoration possible. Worship the one who had a plan in place for your rescue before you ever knew you were lost. Worship him who declares week by week, I set you free, and I won't give up until you are well done, good and faithful servant. Worship him. Another angel followed, and the message was loud and clear. The lie that you are still in bondage is exposed. Babylon has fallen. You are not alone. You are not a cosmic accident. Your destiny does not depend on your ability to save yourself. The lie that infiltrated every religion, that you must earn, pay, scrape, and appease your way back to an angry, estranged God, is not true. Don't drink the Kool-Aid. You are not the answer. He is. A third angel followed close behind. This message was loud and clear. The lies will persist. And if you believe them, you will suffer now and die in the end. But you don't have to believe them. The power of these lies has been broken. They have been exposed. Jesus proved that heaven is not angry with us, and that our rescue does not depend on us. While we were yet sinners, Jesus died for us. Jesus, in God, in Christ, God reconciled us to himself. Heaven is not against you. Heaven is working overtime on your behalf. Wait patiently for him. The rescue mission is being carried out as we speak. He will be in time and on time. Wait patiently for him. Hold on to the testimony that he has given you. Hold up his truth as the antidote for the lies of Babylon. The same faith that carried Jesus through whatever, from Gethsemane to Calvary. The same faith that allowed Jesus to leave heaven and work out on a life of perfection on our behalf. The same faith that carried Jesus from heaven through earth, through the grave, and back to heaven. The same faith will carry you through whatever may come. Even if you die, it's okay. He knows who are his. Don't be afraid, little flock, because it is your Father's good pleasure to give you the kingdom. I can serve a Jesus like that, and so can you. Let's bow our heads together.

Heavenly Father, we stand before you, broken people. We have unbelief in our hearts. We doubt you. We tend to trust ourselves, even though we know we're broken, more than we trust you. But Father, you have given us the truth. Jesus has set us free. Help us to live that freedom. Help us to let you do the work in us that you've promised to do. For we ask it in Jesus' name. Amen.

If we want to go to heaven, we need a total transformation. We need it as individuals, and we need it as a church. And the time has come to speak about these things, because we are told that the straight testimony will cause the shaking.

we will have to have a total transformation. Right, we're going to talk about Laodicea. Who's Laodicea? It's always someone else, right? And is it really someone else or is it us? Romans 12 verse 2, and be not conformed to this world, but be ye transformed by the renewing of your mind, that you may prove what is that good and acceptable perfect will of God. Well, here are some of the ruins in that area.

means nation of judgment or judging the people. If you go to the book of Revelation, you will read there that the first angel's message is the hour of his judgment has come. It was situated 60 kilometers southeast of Philadelphia. It was a health resort. It was famous for its collyrium eye salve. Do those words ring a bell? They were wealthy. In other words, they were increased in goods. They were destroyed in AD 60 by an earthquake. They rebuilt it with their own funds. They didn't even need any government assistance or anything like that. They had it all. And the fascinating story is their water. In the letters to the seven churches, there's a commendation in the letters. There's a reproof. There's a counsel. And there's a promise. But Laodicea has no commendation. Zero. These letters are to God's last light bearers. That's his church. So it's not someone else. It's his people. And there's nothing to commend them. Imagine that. Nothing. Not one word. And obviously, if God gives this message, he knows us better than we know ourselves. So I've written here, he knew Peter better than he knew himself. Not me, Lord. If all should forsake it, not me. Yeah, so the rebuke is very similar in character as that recorded by the prophet Isaiah. And it's an antitype to Israel's rebuke. I asked the meaning of the shaking I had seen and was shown that it would be caused by the straight testimony called forth by the counsel of the true witness to the Laodicean. So this must be important for our time. Very important. This will have its effect upon the heart of the receiver and will lead him to exalt the standard and pour forth the straight truth. Some will not bear the straight testimony. That's hard to believe, huh? They will rise up against it. And this is what will cause a shaking amongst God's people. And I saw that the testimony had not been half-heeded. The solemn testimony upon which the destiny of the church hangs has been lightly esteemed, if not entirely disregarded. This testimony must work deep repentance. All who truly receive it will obey it and be purified. So this must be incredibly important for our time. Who is it for? Is it for the churches out there? No. The message to the Laodiceans is applicable to Seventh-day Adventists. This is not me speaking. This comes from Second Selected Messages. This applies to us. This is us. Now, fortunately, it's all for all the bad guys in the church, right? How many of those virgins were sleeping? All of them were sleeping. All 10 of them were sleeping. It doesn't come from any heavenly messenger or any human agent inspired by the Spirit of God. This is God's message, how he sees us. And sometimes you get a glimpse of how pathetic we are.

Then God shows you just what a hypocrite you really are when you see those people and how they react and what they do for you. They wash your hands. Unbelievably leveling experience. To the church of the present day, this message is sent. The message to the church of the Laodiceans applies especially to the people of God today. This is our message. We have to take heed of it. This is not new stuff I'm telling you. It's old stuff. It's repeat stuff. You should know all this. Everybody has an intellectual understanding of the message of Laodicea, but that's not the point. We have to internalize these things. The first chapter of Isaiah is a description of a people professedly serving God but walking in forbidden paths. The Spirit of God was moving the heart of the congregation to a consciousness that the time had come that is spoken of in the first chapter of Isaiah. Wash. Make clean. Put away the evil of your doings from before mine eyes. Cease to do evil. Learn to do well. Who's he talking about? It's always the other guy in the church, right? Many hearts were impressed that we were hastening to the judgment where every case will be decided for eternity. And what did Isaiah see? He saw concerning Judah and Jerusalem in the days, and then he mentions all these marvelous kings. Didn't have an easy life, Isaiah. Huh? Manasseh had him sawn in half. Ah, that'll be an experience when Isaiah comes to heaven and he sees Manasseh and he says, what are you doing here? Hear, O heavens, and give ear, O earth, for the Lord has spoken. I have nourished and brought up children, and they have, what? Rebelled against me. And for whose time was this written? For them or for us? What did we just read in the spirit of prophecy? It's for us. The ox knows his owner and the ass his master's crib, but Israel does not know. My people does not consider. That's us. Ah, sinful nation, a people laden with iniquity, a seed of evildoers, children that are corruptors, that have forsaken the Lord, they have provoked the Holy One of Israel unto anger, and they are gone away backwards. Why should you be stricken anymore? You will revolt more and more. Is it going to get better? Nope. It's going to get worse. The whole head is sick. The whole heart is faint. The sole of the foot, even the head. There's no soundness in it. Wounds, bruises, putrefying sores. They have not been closed, neither bound up, neither mollified with ointment. We're sick. Not the other guy in the church. Me. Me. Yeah, write to that angel of the church. These things says the one who knows you better than you know yourself. The one who created you, the one who redeemed you, the one who knows you inside out. Amen. So be it. So says the Amen, the true beginning of creation. The beginning of the creation of God. You know, some people think that that means Christ is created. The word there is arche, which means to initiate a process. He's the creator. He's the one who's telling you what the condition is like. Now, these are some of the ruins of Laodicea, but I always used to like this pipe. It's in one of my previous lectures, but I'll repeat it. Marvelous! This is a water pipe that brings hot water for miles, kilometers from another area. And what's fascinating about this water pipe is its thickness and that stream of water that it carried. And because it came so far, by the time they poured it out, it was lukewarm. But it has a relatively high saline content. So when you drink this lukewarm water, it makes you nauseous and you want to spit it out, vomit it out. So the only way to drink it is to make it very hot.
then it's palatable or very cold.

Isn't that interesting? That's what actually happened there. I know thy works, that thou art neither cold nor hot. I wish thou wert cold or hot. So then, because thou art lukewarm and neither cold nor hot, I will spew thee out of my mouth. As you know the history and the archaeology, this thing comes to life. They actually pumped it from an area like this where the water comes out steaming, as you see. And Laodicea used this hot water, but they had to pump it and pipe it and then reheat it. And I'm still using this camel because I just love his tooth job. It's the cutest thing I've ever seen. Only a mother could kiss him. And while I was there, I captured this young boy picking what they called geber. And these are natural, almost like anesthetic herbs that take away pain. So to this day, it's a health resort. And they have this famous eye-salve. And what must we do with the eye-salve? We must apply it so that we can see. I know thy works. You are not hot, you are cold. I wish you were. I'm going to spew ye out of my mouth. These are important sentences. We must understand them. Why are we in this pathetic condition? Because we say we are rich. We are increased in goods. We have need of nothing. But in actual fact, our true condition is wretched, miserable, poor, blind, and naked. That means spiritually miserable, poor, blind, and naked. So I've summed up a few points here. We are indeed mega rich in this church. This is the richest church on the planet, spiritually speaking. We are the originators of the modern health food system. There's not a household virtually in the world that hasn't been touched by this church. Weet-Bix comes from this church. Cornflakes comes from this church. Marmite comes from this church. Peanut butter comes from this church. Soy milk comes from this church. Wow. There's nobody out there who hasn't been touched by the breakfast industry, right? We have the largest Protestant school system in the world, represented in over 200 countries, hundreds of publishing houses, impressive organization with world relief structures. In some countries, they will only let our relief structures in. They won't even let the Red Cross in because they don't trust them. On paper, we have sound Protestant belief systems. We're the only Protestant church left on the planet. We're the bastion of Protestantism. I'm a Seventh-day Adventist. I'm not just a Protestant. And I can defend my doctrine on a public stage anywhere in the world. I can say, I'm sorry. I love you Baptists, you're great guys, but I cannot become a Baptist because I cannot believe

about Methodism? Wesley, I mean, remind them what Wesley said about the law. I mean, it was fantastic. I cannot live without the law for a moment, because the law sends me to Christ and Christ to the law. The one cannot be without the other. Brilliant. Where are you now, guys? Asking for a common communion with Rome and a common Eucharist and saying that we are one. What's the matter with you? Have you lost your sense of direction? I can go through every single religion. Why do you all believe in the immortality of the soul? All of you religions. What are you doing to the atonement? What are you doing to the efficacy of Christ's death? Why would he have to die for you so that you can have eternal life if you have immortality? Christ died in vain to give you what you have already. Pathetic. There's no there's no doctrine there. Man, we're rich. We've got the truth. I can nail any one of the Protestant churches and tell them why they're not biblical. That's why they get angry. Why else would they get angry, right? We're rich. Does it save me? No. Doesn't save me at all. Our church has more light than any other church in history. But we apply a human interpretation to our lukewarmness. Our interpretation is always away from self. It's always someone else. But it's me. Even if I'm in the church, it's always someone else. Talk to anyone in the church. Man, that person is lukewarm. Who's lukewarm? Those who do not evangelize. They're lukewarm. Look at me. I evangelize. I do more evangelism than most of you, I assure you. So I can't be lukewarm. I must be hot, Ryan. Those who don't eat right. Look at that one. Still eats cockroaches. I mean, can't be right. Must be lukewarm. Am I saved by salvation by diet? Do not accept this or that understanding of a doctrine. Man, it's got the totally wrong understanding of the nature of Christ. I've got the right understanding. If you had my understanding, you'd be hot. Now you look warm. You do not understand the righteousness by faith issue or the nature of Christ issue. Do not accept the spirit of prophecy. Those are all the lukewarm ones. Do not strive for perfection or claim the law cannot be kept. Considered lukewarm, all except me. Fortunately, I'm none of those, so I must be hot. But the text doesn't say that. It says we're all lukewarm. It is not our right understanding that makes us righteous. It is accepting our nakedness, wretchedness, and blindness that leads us to the cure. Christ, our righteousness. That's the solution to our problem. And we must stop making it someone else's problem. If we in this church would start making this our problem, a lot of the problems in the church would disappear. Our self-righteousness is nauseating to God. Somebody got angry with me because I said that. But God says so himself. He says, I want to vomit. I want to vomit you out. So there's only one thing that can be sure. We're pathetic. Every single one of us. As it is written, there is none righteous. No, not one. Paul, oh wretched man that I am, who shall deliver me from the body of death? Someone said to me, but that was before he was converted. No, that's when he realized who he was. We have a standard, which is the law. We're judged by the law. Whether we're from the righteous side or not, judgment begins with us, and we are told what our condition is. And we had better start taking heed. So basically, we're all what we call honestly deceived. What greater deception, this is Testimonies, Volume 3, what greater deception can come upon the human minds than a confidence that they are right when they

0: are all wrong. And you know, I've battled with all of these adversities in the church. I've battled with all the opposition, probably more than most. And work your way through this. I'll say more in later lectures as to some of the real issues and points. And you wonder, you know, those people that are the opposition, are they the lukewarm ones or the cold ones? And those that preach the three angels' messages, man, they're on fire, they're all right. From their perspective, we're troublers of Israel. We're making liaison with the other churches almost impossible because there's this fanatical voice constantly screaming, they're Babylon. I mean, how do you want to work with a person like that? And zeal for God's church and for his honor eats them up. So from their perspective, I'm nuts. From my perspective, they're nuts, right? How about from God's perspective, we're both nuts. We must think about these things. They know not that their condition is deplorable in the sight of God. While those addressed are flattering themselves that they are in exalted spiritual condition, the message of the true witness breaks their security by the startling denunciation of their true condition, spiritual blindness, poverty, and wretchedness. It's nice to have the spirit of prophecy. Without it, I would be at sea without a compass. I would be lost. It's the only defense I sometimes have. Thank you for the spirit of prophecy. Now, let's think about this. Who else had this condition? If it's blue, I wrote it. Thinking about these things. Was it not Adam and Eve? Weren't they naked? And didn't they cover their nakedness? They didn't seek the righteousness of Christ to cover their nakedness. They covered it themselves. We do the same thing. They were wretched. They'd lost everything. They'd been blinded by the serpent and they were naked. So they went and covered themselves with their covering and they came accusers of the brethren. The woman you gave me.
1: The serpent is the problem.
0: But they were blind. They needed eye salve. And only God could provide it in Christ. So our problem is not a new problem. It's a problem that was there from the beginning. This is the nature of man. And the sad part is that it's God's representatives who are in that condition. Know ye not that the unrighteous shall not inherit the kingdom of God? Be not deceived, neither fornicators, nor idolaters, nor adulterers, nor the effeminate, nor abusers of themselves with mankind. And such were, what does it say there? Some of you. But you were washed, you were sanctified, you were justified in the name of the Lord Jesus and by the Spirit of God. So clean up the act, whether you were a fornicator, an idolater, effeminate, an abuser, whatever. How matter how perverse. Does that save me now? I've cleaned up my act. I've changed my behavior. No. All things are lawful unto me, but all things are not expedient. All things are lawful for me, but I am not to be brought under the power of any. I'm not a slave. I can go and drink coffee. I can go and drink wine. I can go and eat meat. I can do that. Nothing hinders me. But it's not expedient. It's not wise. So I won't do it. So here he quotes an Epicurean doctrine, meat for the belly and belly for the meats. That's what the Greeks used to teach. Doesn't matter what you put into the body. Doesn't matter. Because this is just a vessel and you'll cast it off and off you'll go. You'll be spiritual. So whether you sleep around, whatever you put into your body, it doesn't matter. Paul doesn't agree. He's quoting an Epicurean doctrine and then he says, now, God, but God will destroy both it and them. Forget your Epicurean doctrines. And God has raised up our Lord and will also raise up us by his own power. So there is a solution to our condition.

solution, but it doesn't lie within myself, and it doesn't lie within my behavior. And if I make my behavior the standard whereby I judge others, I'm self-deceived. I'm pathetic. So I can't do that. I have to have some transformation here. And the Lord will help me to deal with it. How am I going to do this, Lord? What? Know ye not that he which is joined to a harlot is one body? For two, says he, shall be one flesh. That's, what about spiritual harlotry? It's the same thing. You are joined to the Lord. It's one spirit. Flee from fornication. Every sin that a man doeth is without the body, but he that committeth fornication sins against his own body, spiritually and physically. Your body is the temple of God, the temple of the Holy Ghost. You are not your own. We know all these things. So if I do all these things right, am I now right? No, my condition is still pathetic. It's no good accepting the truth intellectually. We've spoken about that. We need to accept it spiritually. A change of behavior will not suffice. I cannot, as we've said in the first lecture, change one set of behaviors for another set of behaviors and consider that to be my righteousness. It's not my righteousness. It's just a change of behavior. I need Christ to apply it to the heart, to make it a principle which is elevated. I can't do it myself. You may now begin to work upon the plan of addition. Add to your faith virtue, knowledge, temperance, patience, and every Christian grace. Everything else will perish. You know, we have people in the church who elevate health reform to a religion. You've never met them, huh? Okay. And you know what? I find, studying this, that normally there's some crisis, something that these people cannot handle. Perhaps they cannot handle the relations with their husbands, maybe with their children. Maybe there's some failure somewhere along the line, some things you cannot control. But there's one thing I can control, absolutely, and that's what's on my plate. I've perfect control of this. And that's why that becomes a religion. That's sad. Because Satan will use it and put everyone into the same category. Everybody who eats right is automatically a fanatic. Have you noticed that? So we must watch out for that. We mustn't make diet our religion, but we mustn't neglect diet because we're afraid that others will think it's our religion. As a people, we are to prepare the way for the Lord. Every iota of ability God has given us must be put to use in preparing the people after God's fashion, after His spiritual mold, to stand in the great day of God's preparation. And then that question, what is eternity to us? The ideas of what constitutes a religious education, religious discipline, are vague, resting only on probabilities. There are many who have no intelligent hope and are running great risk in practicing the very things which Jesus has taught that they should not do. Eating, drinking, dressing, binding themselves up with the world in a variety of ways. You have to do what is right, but how do you do it without becoming a pain in the neck? This is my favorite statement in the Bible. What is justification by faith, or in the spirit of prophecy at least? It is the work of God in laying the glory of man in the dust and doing for man that which is not in his power to do for himself. There was a time when we were really in the dust. The Lord kept us right there in the dust. I phoned my friend, Francois Duplessis. I said to him, Francois, I'm sick and tired of the dust. I don't want to lie in this dust anymore. He said, I suggest you get yourself a pair of good air filters. Because in the dust, you're going to stay.
Yeah, the work of God in laying the glory of man in the dust. It must never be us. And if you think you can do something right, God will bonks you on the bean until you get that message. Those whom heaven recognizes as holy ones are the last to parade their own goodness. So if we have this tendency to say, look at me, or look at that. I had a guy come to our house, big suitcase, lots of books, and he told me I had to be perfect. And I said, well, how do you become perfect? He said, look at me, I'm perfect. I said, well, what makes you perfect? He says, I don't eat cheese anymore. So it's salvation by cheese abstinence. And he had a whole suitcase full of books to prove it. Now, these are real people in the church. You know, my rebellious tendency would be to go to the supermarket and buy a pack of cheese and eat it up. But I didn't eat the cheese anymore, and I didn't like cheese, so I guess I was as righteous as he was, right? There are strange people in our church. Those whom heaven recognizes as the holy ones are the last to parade their own goodness. We must be flavorsome. None of the apostles or prophets ever claimed to be without sin. You know, people say, yes, but we have to stand in our own righteousness when we have no mediator. No, you will be sealed. Which means he's put you in the box of his righteousness just in case you forget how you really are. Men who have lived nearest to God, men who would sacrifice life itself rather than knowingly commit a wrong act, men whom God has honored with divine power have confessed the sinfulness of their own nature. We have a problem. The righteousness of Christ as a pure white pearl has no defect, no stain of guilt. Keep your eyes on Jesus and forget about your own works. They will never ever save you. We need to obtain righteousness by faith. Now, to him that worketh is the reward not reckoned of the grace, but of debt. So if I think that I'm doing good and I'm getting brownie points with God, that's a salary. That's a salary. No, I don't get a salary. I get nothing. God says, look at me. Look at me, I'm the one. But to him that worketh not, but believeth on him that justifies the ungodly, his faith is accounted for righteousness. We must be clothed in his righteousness. I will greatly rejoice in the Lord. My soul shall be joyful in my God, for he has clothed me with garments of salvation. He has covered me with a robe of righteousness, as a bridegroom decketh himself with ornaments, and a bride adorns herself with jewels. Isaiah 61, verse 10. So the message of Laodicea is a personal message, and I must make a conscious effort to divorce the message from all the problems within the church and look at myself. And once I start understanding that, then I can look at Brother Prickly Pear with totally new eyes. Totally new eyes. Only the covering which Christ himself has provided can make us meet to appear in God's presence. That's the robe of his righteousness. Everything that we of ourselves can do is defiled by sin. So even my attempts at doing what is right are often with a wrong motive. And we have to get away from being critically minded. By his perfect obedience, he has made it possible for every human being to obey God's commandments.
So the closer we get to him, the less likely we're to talk about all the things that we do right and the brethren do wrong. When we submit ourselves to Christ, the heart is united with his heart.

spirits of Christ. And obedience, obeying the commandments, is a consequence of this trust in the merits. Never must I allow self to come up. Our message is the everlasting gospel saved by the blood of the Lamb. Our character must be molded to the divine similitude, the law of God, but never without Him. I like what Ellen White says, I must do in my sphere, and God will do in His sphere. And I mustn't confuse the two. I mustn't confuse the two, lest I elevate myself and become an alter Christos, another Christ on this earth. I will always be less, and He must be more. The Laodicea message applies to all who profess to keep the law of God and yet are not doers of it. People say, you cannot keep the law of God. No, I cannot, in my own strength. But I can in my sphere keep it as God imputes His righteousness as He keeps it. And the smaller I get and the bigger He gets, the more the imputed righteousness affects my works. This is an unbelievable thing. If it is not, we shall hear the words, I know you not. Has not the Lord Jesus sent message after message of rebuke, of warning, of entreating to those self-satisfied ones? Have not His counsels been despised and rejected? We need to go on our knees and ask the Lord, Lord, in which way does the Laodicean message apply to me today? And how will I find the solution I solve? So that I can see by the eye of faith what Christ is doing behind the scenes. Christ sees that which man does not see. He sees the sins which, if not repented of, will exhaust the patience of the long-suffering God. Christ cannot take up the names of those who are satisfied in their own self-sufficiency. These are not words that are popular today. Nobody wants to hear that. Everybody's in heaven if you hear how people speak in the new theology, isn't that? But typology tells me there wasn't a storm of people crowding into the ark. Doesn't typology teach you that too? All right, it was a typology. And the antitype is always greater than the type, so I hope there are more than eight. He cannot importune on behalf of a people who feel no need of His help, who claim to know and possess everything. That's us. And yet the devil hates this church. Why? Because they keep the commandments and they have the testimony. The testimonies teach us and we ignore them. This is the faith that survives when tried in fire. That this is what enrages Him to make war. And we know the doctrine. The Jews, they kept the commandments. They crucified Christ. The modern churches uplift Christ and crucify the law. But we're rich. We Laodiceans. We know that law and grace kissed each other at the cross. Our doctrine is right. We're saved by doctrine. You're lost. No. We must, just like anybody else up there, still apply it to the heart. Our righteousness must exceed that of the Pharisees. Did the Pharisees know the letter of the doctrine? Yes or no? Yes. Paul said, I'm a Pharisee. He knew the doctrine. He knew his doctrine was right. He knew if he threw it into the crowd, the Sadducees and the Pharisees would get at each other's throats. He knew that. I say to you, except your righteousness shall exceed the righteousness of the scribes and the Pharisees, you shall in no case enter into the kingdom of heaven. And then he elevates everything. They used to say, you shall not kill. Shall be in danger of the judgment. But I say to you, whoever is angry with his brother, thank you for the translations of the received text. I always have to get this little niggle in. Hey, I'm very naughty. Which says, without a cause.

Whoever is angry with his brother without a cause shall be in danger of the judgment. If that text is not right, then I'm afraid we're all lost. If the new translation is right, which leaves out without a cause, then I'm afraid we're all lost. Because I have been spitting angry with my brothers. Even with a cause. Sometimes, maybe without a cause. Thank God there's still something called repentance. And whoever say to his brother, Raka, shall be in danger of the council. Fool. Yes, those fools. Listen to what they believe. We have heard that it was said to them of old, thou shalt not commit adultery. I say to you, if you just look at another woman to want her, that's adultery. So what's he doing? Is he lowering the standard or raising the standard? He's raising the standard, not lowering the standard. I don't understand how he can use these texts to justify modern theology. Doesn't fit. If your right hand offend thee, cut it off. If I cannot resist watching bad things on television, cut it off. Throw it out. Cut it off. If I cannot resist whatever, stay away from the edge and ask God to help you. Otherwise, we will have problems. Woe unto you, scribes and Pharisees, hypocrites. You do all these things. You pay tithe and you do that and you do other things, but you don't have mercy and faith. You should have had the one and the without neglecting the other. I like this statement. Our Christian walk is a battle and a march, but the greatest battle is not out there. It's not with lukewarm conferences and presidents and this and that. The greatest battle is right here. And thank God for all the apostasy in the church. Does that sound terrible? I'll show you a text just now where Ellen White says why God permits apostasy in the church. We need it. We need it. We need to cultivate Bible holiness. Sin prevails amongst the people of God. The plain message of rebuke to the Laodiceans is not received. That's true. We lower the standards constantly to meet people where they are. Raise the standards. I'm not saying look like a grandma. Grandmas look cute anyway, isn't it? But you don't have to dress like the Middle Ages in order to be right with God. There's no salvation by hat or salvation by length of dress. But you don't have to expose everything to be on the other end of the extreme. Just be normal. They think the testimony of the Spirit of God in reproof is uncalled for, or that it does not mean them. I like these statements. The true witness says of a cold, lifeless, Christless church. How often do I have to meet that statement? I don't want to join your church. It's cold, lifeless. Have you heard that before? Yes, we have lifeless churches. God showed Isaiah what his own religion was like, and his religion was cold and lifeless in formalism. And Seventh-day Adventists are experts at cold, lifeless sermons. And so we try to improve the matter by having celebration churches to show that we can be worse than anyone else. It doesn't solve the problem. The problem is not there. The problem is here. It's inside. Mark the following words. You say you are rich. And then we have that same quote. The same quote. They have been full of rebellion, ingratitude, forgetfulness of God. And still he has dealt with them as a loving, forgiving father deals with an ungrateful, wayward son. We should write down what God does for us. You know that? We forget. When we get into straight places, we've forgotten what he did for us in the past. If I don't tell the story of my Down syndrome boy, and next time something goes wrong, I trip over my own ego. They have resisted his grace, abused his privileges, slighted his opportunities. These are the problems that we have.

of half-hearted Christians are worse than infidels, for their deceptive words and non-committal position may lead many astray. You know, like Paul, I can say, man, I've done all these things right. I probably eat more right than most. I will not eat this, that, or the other. Not even when I am alone somewhere on a desert island will I do it. I really am fanatically strict with that. And yet, I try to be absolutely liberal with everyone else. And that doesn't save me. That doesn't save me. That's pathetic. That's just an eating style. Right? I could be a Hindu. I could be eating exactly the same way. It wouldn't make any difference. So the eating and drinking doesn't save me. But imagine if someone caught me doing exactly that which I preach one should not do. That would be a tremendous responsibility. I mean, how often have we heard people, oh, that man is a liar. They sit and we saw them in a pizza restaurant eating a pizza. But they didn't ask what was on the pizza, did they? And even with all those things, it doesn't save me. It doesn't save me one iota. It's pathetic if I should even imagine that it would earn me a brownie point with God. It would be pathetic. He's neither a good worldling nor a good Christian. Satan uses him to do a work no one else can do. Half-hearted Christianity is pathetic. Do what is right. But don't for a second think that you're right with God because you're doing what is right. Now, I like this battle that Luther had, the battle of faith and works. Luther originally rejected the book of James. Did you know that? He rejected it. He said it was an epistle of straw. It was pathetic. Paul exposes faithless works, but James exposes workless faith. They are just two sides of the same quote, of the same coin. Luther quote appears in Luther's original 1522 preface of the New Testament. After 1522, Luther himself took the quote out. Nobody talks about that anymore, but the modern Christianity loves to quote Luther on that. It was Luther who edited these comments out. This is what Luther's biographer said. Once Luther remarked that he would give his doctor's beret to anyone who could reconcile James and Paul. He said it's impossible, so James must go. Yet he did not venture to reject James from the canon. And on occasion he earned his own beret by effecting the reconciliation. This is what he wrote. Faith, he wrote, is a living, restless thing. It cannot be inoperative. We are not saved by works, but if there be no works, there must be something amiss with the faith. Faith without works justifies. Faith without works is dead. Therefore, dead faith justifies. Luther responded. The argument is sophisticated and the refutation is resolved grammatically. In the major premise, faith ought to be placed with the word justifies, and the portion of the sentence without works justifies is placed in a predicate paraphrase and must refer to the word justified, not to faith. In the minor premise, without work, and then they say these guys were primitive morons, don't they? Can't even understand what he's saying. In the minor premise, without works is only true in the subject paraphrase and refers to faith. We say that justification is effective without works, not that faith is without works. For that faith which lacks fruit is not an efficacious, but a faint faith. Without works is ambiguous then, and for that reason this argument settles nothing. It is one thing that faith justifies without works, it is another thing that faith exists without works. He's got it spot on. He understood it eventually. The two complement each other. I'm not saved by my works. Luther writes, yes, since faith alone suffices for salvation, I need nothing except faith exercising the power and dominion over my liberty. I only need faith. Lo, this is the inestimable power and liberty of Christians. In doing these works, we must not think that a man is justified before God by them, for faith, which is alone, is righteousness before God.

cannot endure that erroneous opinion. Luther is spot on. I cannot put faith. Let me repeat that. I cannot put my works in any way as an example of what is good and right and justice. I have to put faith in the righteousness of Christ, number one. All the rest are consequences. And the less I talk about them, the better. Good works do not make a good man, Martin Luther wrote, but a good man does good works. That solves it. And let others praise you. Don't praise yourself. Imperfect, and yet we are still God's church. Here's this pathetic church. And now I want you to really start listening. Here is a pathetic church. We are all wretched, blind, pitiful, naked. And yet this is God's church. Where do we find the purity, goodness, and holiness? Where shall we be secure? Where is the fold where no wolves will enter? I tell you, the Lord has an organized body through whom he will work. There may be more than a score of Judases among them. There may be a rash Peter who will, under circumstances of trial, deny his Lord. There may be persons represented by John, whom Jesus loved, but he may have the zeal which would destroy men's life, calling down fire to revenge an insult. But the great teacher seeks to give lessons of instructions to correct these existing evils. He's doing the same today with his church. Now, I like the story of the seven churches. In every case, God says, if you do not repent, I will take your candlestick and I will give it to someone else. Not with Laodicea. What does he do with Laodicea? He says, buy. Buy from me gold refined in the fire. And if you don't do it, what will happen to you? I will spew you out. There's no taking away of the candlestick and giving it to someone else. In Laodicea, there's a shaking. There's a spewing out. So this is very important. So we are pathetic, even as an organized body. Ephesians, and has put all things under his feet and given them to be the head over all things, the church, which is his body. The fullness of him that filleth all in all. So here in this church, we have all these pathetic people. And they're all accusing each other. And everybody thinks he's right and the other one's wrong. From the beginning, it has been God's plan that through his church shall be reflected to the world his fullness. Through the church will eventually be made manifest to the principalities and powers in heavenly places. He's going to work through this church. We are his reward. Christ looks upon his people in their purity and perfection as the reward of his suffering, his humiliation, and his love. And the supplement of his glory, Christ, the great center from whom radiates all glory. There's a solution to the problem. You have to buy. So the church of Christ, enfeebled, defective as she may appear, is the one object on earth upon which he bestows in a special sense his love and regard. It is the theater of his grace. This last church, full of sleeping, lukewarm Christians, is his church. The church upon earth is not perfect. The church militant is not the church triumphant. Earth is not heaven. The church is composed of erring men and women who will need patient, painstaking effort that they may be educated, trained, and disciplined by precept and example. A storm approaches. A large class who have professed faith in the third angel's message but have not been sanctified through obedience to the truth abandon their position and join the ranks of the opposition. What are they going to do? They're going to abandon their position and leave. But I must be careful that

I don't do it. So like I said to one sister today, the solution to the problem is a pot of glue. Super glue. And apply it to the posterior and sit in the church. And if necessary, become a stumbling block. Jesus was one. Didn't they stumble over him? So, I'm not going to leave because this is God's church. There will be the spewing out, not a coming out of Laodicea. There's no call out of Laodicea, come out of her, my people. There's only, I'll spit you out of Laodicea. This is very important doctrine. Because you are lukewarm and neither hot nor cold, I will spew you out of your mouth. So, we better learn how to become warm. And that's only through the righteousness of Christ. Because all my works and all my righteousness is nothing but filthy rags. I asked the meaning of the shaking I had seen and was shown that it would be caused by the straight testimony, caused by the true counsel of the true witness to the Laodiceans. This will have its effect, will lead him to exalt the standard and pour forth the straight truth. Some will not bear the straight testimony, they will rise up against it. I saw the testimony of the true witness has not been half heeded. Lightly esteemed, disregarded. It has to work repentance, and all who truly receive it will obey it and be purified. And I like this statement from the Review and Herald. No denominational name has any virtue to bring us into favor with God. We are saved individually as believers in the Lord Jesus Christ. You're not saved because we're Adventists or because we have accepted the truth. So all these people who don't want to join the truth, who don't want to join the church because the church has problems, they've got a problem themselves. I say to the people, I say, all right, what church do you want to join? The one that does right. I say, well, what does the Bible say about the last church? What's it going to be like? It's going to be pathetic, right? It's blind, poor, pitiful, wretched, naked. It's half dead. It's asleep. Have you found a church like that? Go looking for one. If you found it, get glue and go and sit in that church. Can't you make a difference? Can't you make a difference? If everybody left and sat on a holy hill and said, here I am and I'm a monk, and look at those terrible people out there, where would we be? Where would we be? If I withhold my tithe, because the church is so pathetic, who's the first one to go? The one who still stands for the truth. So I will pay my tithe. There it is. Go ahead. You do with it whatever you want to. You have to account, give an account to God, what you're doing with it, not me. My instruction is bring it into the storehouse. Blow the trumpet in Zion, sanctify a fast, call a solemn assembly, gather the people, sanctify the congregation, assemble the elders, gather the children. Let the bridegroom go forth of his chamber. This is the second coming. Let the priests minister, weep between the porch and the altar, and let them say, spare the people. What are they weeping for? For all the evil that is done in the church. The church. We're pathetic. And that's our condition. And come and join a pathetic church. Yea, the Lord will answer and say unto his people, behold, I will send you corn and wine and oil, and you shall be satisfied therewith, and I will no more make you a reproach amongst the heathen. The day's coming. This is Joel. This is us. This is the loud cry. This is the latter rain. It'll come. We'll see exactly in the typology when we start those lectures how it will come. Be not afraid of the beasts of the field. Forget about the nations screaming for the pastures of the wilderness, etc., all those things. Children of Zion, rejoice in the Lord your God. He has given you the former rain moderately, and he will cause to come.

down for you the rain, the former rain and the latter rain. This church is going to receive the latter rain. I have a whole lecture on that. How long have we been praying for the latter rain? We can pray until the cows come home. It's not going to happen until there's been a shaking. And you shall eat in plenty and be satisfied and pray the name of the Lord, and you shall know that I am in the midst of Israel. These days are coming. These days are coming. So here are the key points. Number one, there's a call to unify, not to separate. Call a solemn assembly. Didn't he say that? Come together in repentance. Call this assembly. So there's no call to separate. Spirit of intercession, not condemnation. And a future triumph, not a defeat. These are the things that will come to the Laodicean church. They will come. They will come. And I am convinced that we are in the shaking time. It's going to become horrendous. And I will have to apply more glue. It is true and must not be forgotten that we are saved as individual believers and not as a body of believers. That is true. But if you were not in the ark, you drowned. We'll talk about that later too. The grace of Christ must mold the entire being, and its triumph will not be complete until the heavenly universe shall witness habitual tenderness of feeling. Christ-like love. How did Christ treat those who persecuted him? Wow. If I think about that and I think about myself, there was a time in my life when I hated some of these people. You know that? Really hated them with what I called a righteous indignation. Until I had to ask God, take it away because it will destroy me. And he did. He just lifted it and he changed it. I don't feel oppressed by them anymore. Not at all. I feel sorry for them. But that won't save me either. Because I could have this righteous feeling, look at these poor wretches, right? No, look at myself. I had the problem. The Lord put them in my... Like again, this little Francois. This man shouted at him and screamed at him and abused him. And that little man, I don't know, what's the matter with him? And one case, one man in the church, he wanted to beat him up. And I took the blow. I jumped in between them, and the man hit me, and I went flying. If he'd hit that little man, he would have been dead with that blow. So, righteousness by blow. No. I said to him when someone abused him, I said, how can you stand there, that man? I'll sort him. He said, no, leave him. He builds character. And we've got to learn that. The heavenly witness will have to witness tenderness of feeling, habitual tenderness of feeling. That's hard. Holy deeds and the deportment of the children of God. Brethren, my heart's desire and prayer to God for Israel is that they might be saved. Huh. But not according to knowledge, for they being ignorant of God's righteousness and going about to establish their own righteousness have not submitted themselves to the righteousness of God. These verses suddenly become alive, don't they? They mean something else. For Christ is the end of the law. Moses described the righteousness which was of the law, etc. So you know all these things.

to the Laodiceans. Because it says so. It says here, and for them at Laodicea, and for many as have not seen my face, that their hearts may be comforted, knit together in love. Answer me honestly. Do we have a church knit together in love? Or do we have a church deeply divided, such as never before? We have a church deeply divided. And where's the solution? It's here. It's in the heart. It's only Christ who can reconcile that, that their hearts might be comforted, knit together in love. In the full assurance of understanding, in him are hid all the treasures of wisdom and knowledge. And this I say, lest any man should beguile you with enticing words. Do we have enticing words in the church today? Boy! For I thought I'd be absent in the flesh, yet I am with you in the spirit. And then he talks here about Epaphras, and he talks about Laodicea, and I bear record that he has great zeal for you and them that are in Laodicea. And he carries on, this is the testimony born concerning the church of Laodicea. This is the church, says the spirit of prophecy, that has been faithfully instructed. Much excellent labor has been bestowed upon them. But be ye perfect as your Father in heaven is perfect. I call that the dichotomy of faith. Be perfect like your Father in heaven. And the perfectionists love that statement. But what about the statement which says, he who says he's without sin is a liar and the truth is not in him? How do you reconcile two opposite statements like that and make them both truth? Only in Christ. Isn't that so? In Christ, I become perfect as my Father in heaven is perfect. And I would never say that I am without sin. So let's continue with Colossians. Beware, let any man spoil you through philosophy. Do we have that in the church today? Vain deceit, traditions of men, rudiments of the world. We don't have rudiments of the world in the church, do we? Yes, we have all these things. And we have lost him in who is the fullness of the Godhead bodily. I love this sermon of Jesus. This is the church of the Beatitudes. That's the place where Jesus preached the Beatitudes and where he turned the doctrine of the Pharisees upside down, where he took their richness and their glory and their self-aggrandizement and he made it null and void. Instead of saying, blessed are the children of Abraham, for theirs is the kingdom of heaven, he said, blessed are the poor in spirit, for theirs is the kingdom of heaven. He turned it upside down. And the word there, tokos, which is the most abject poverty known to man, tells us what our spiritual condition is. If we realize our spiritual bankruptcy, just like that man who was dying on his deathbed, said, I've got nothing to offer. I said, perfect. Remember? Perfect, give your nothing, your worthlessness, and exchange it for his perfection. You've realized where you are. You've got nothing to offer. And then you mourn for your sin. You feel sorrow for what you have done. And all of us come from backgrounds of sin, whether we were born into this church or not. We're all filthy. They will be comforted, and blessed are the meek. Come down from that high horse. Don't say you're rich. And if you hunger and thirst for righteousness, and this is absolute hunger, then you will be filled, and then you will be merciful. You won't judge others. You'll be pure in heart. Take away these thoughts, this mind of a sewage. And blessed are the peacemakers. Blessed are they. Great peace have they who love thy law. And then you will be persecuted. That's your reward. You'll get kicked in the teeth. And then they will revile you. And they will say, oh,

manner of evil things against you falsely for my sake. So instead of being all miserable about it, what should we do? Rejoice. The Bible says so. Rejoice when they say all kinds of evil things about you. Wow. That's really putting the gospel on its head. Matthew 25, and the king will say unto them on his right hand, come ye blessed. You've hungered and you've given me food and you gave me drink. And you'll say, but Lord, when did I do that? So how natural will these works come? Absolutely naturally. It won't be a question of, look what I'm doing. I've started a soup kitchen. Hello, everybody, look, here's my soup kitchen. No. But you won't send anyone away hungry, will you? So it's natural. And we saw thee a stranger and took thee in. When did we see this thing? Or when were you sick and when were you in prison? And the king will answer and say, verily I say unto you, as much as you have done it unto one of the least of these my brethren, you have done it unto me. My brethren, my brothers and sisters, my children. Wow. I was a stranger. You took me not in. I was naked. There's the other side of the coin. So works will come naturally. So there's a remedy. You can buy gold. Babylon had no remedy. She couldn't be healed. So is there hope for Laodicea? Yes, there's a remedy. Is there hope for Babylon? No. Come out of her, my people. Where do I go to? Who do I look for? Before the latter rain, I look for a pathetic, lukewarm, naked, wretched church. And I join it. We would have healed Babylon, but she cannot be healed. So notwithstanding the spiritual darkness and alienation from God that exists in the churches which constitute Babylon, the great body of Christ's followers are still to be found in their communion, but it says, come out. Not Laodicea. That says, spit you out. We mustn't confuse those two. And our church is beginning to confuse them. That's why we have Reform Adventists who go and say, this church has become a Babylon. And these days they're clever. They're saying, no, she's not Babylon. She's a sister to Babylon. They get very clever. And they go and join there. I had the Reform Adventists in Germany say to me, what are you preaching in this church? Why don't you come and preach to us? I said, no, you come here. You come and listen here. And they said, but it stinks in this church. I said, it stank in the ark too. The solution is a clothes peg. Buy one. Invest. Yeah. Again, I say, the Lord has not spoken by any messenger who calls the church to keep the commandments of God, Babylon. True, there are tares with the wheat, but Christ said he would send his angels to first gather the tares and bind them in bundles to burn them, but gather the wheat into his garner. There comes a spitting out. Don't leave this church. The students of the words find themselves bending over a fountain of living water. The Laodicean message has been sounded. Take the message in all its phases and sound it forth to the people wherever providence opens the way. And don't say, it's them. Say, it's me. I counsel to thee by this gold. If I love you, I will rebuke you. I will chasten you. Be zealous. Repent. It's our message. Our message. And now I'm going to shock you. Behold, I stand at the door and knock. If any man hear my voice. Who's he talking to here? To the last church. I will come in to sup with him and he with me. To him that overcomes will I grant to sit with me in my throne, even as I have overcome and am set down with my Father in his throne. So Jesus is standing at the door.

0: Considering the factions in the church, this can drive us mad. We'll have to qualify it in this series. The prayer of Christ is not only for those who are now his disciples, but for all who shall believe through the words of his disciples even to the end of the world. Now, when we were in Laodicea, the lady, and she was a Muslim, went and knocked on the door, and we wanted to simulate what Jesus did, you know, knocking on the door, and they opened the door, and these people came out, and we said, you know, we're from another country, and we want to see what you guys do and how you live. And they were so nice. They opened the door. And this lady eventually became a Seventh-day Adventist Christian. And she translated the Desire of Ages into Persian so that the people could read it. Isn't that amazing? Whatever. Where's Jesus? And this is my question now. I said I would shock you. If he's knocking, where is he? Inside or outside?
1: Outside.
0: So Jesus is outside. This church is in dire need of the righteousness of Christ. He's outside. God is less impressed with that we do rather than why we do it. Many acts which pass for good works, even deeds of benevolence, will, when closely investigated, be found to be prompted by wrong motives. Many receive applause for virtues which they do not possess. The searcher of heart inspects the motives, and often the deeds which are highly applauded by men are recorded by him as springing from selfish motives and base hypocrisy. Our health reform, our good deeds, whatever we do, could be hypocrisy. We have to be careful. So my plea to the church, given its state, given its condition, let's look at ourselves. Let's see if we can do this right. I tell you, nay, but except ye repent, you will all likewise perish. So search your own hearts. Let's search our hearts. Let's ask God, God, am I right with you? Why am I doing this? Why am I accusing my brethren? Why am I saying this one is evil and that one is this and this one is that? Search me, O God, and know my heart, and try me and know my thoughts, and see if there's any wicked thing in me. And lead me in the way everlasting. We are the circumcision which worship God in the Spirit and rejoice in Jesus Christ and have no confidence in the flesh. I must have no confidence in myself. Faith and love, that's the gold. I must have faith in his righteousness, and I must have love. Love is not self-seeking. Love is kind. Love is gentle. Love is long-suffering. We know these things. This is nothing new that I'm telling you. But we need to apply it. It's no good having a head knowledge. They were blind, yet they felt they were well off. The Spirit of God did not illumine their minds, and they did not perceive their sinfulness. Therefore, they did not feel the necessity of help. Patchwork character is not acceptable. The patchwork religion is not of the least value of God. He requires the whole heart. Ask God today, is there something wrong in me, Lord? Is there something wrong in me? There are some who seem to be always seeking for heavenly pearl, but they do not make an entire surrender of their wrong habits. Is there anything in me that needs to be given up? Give me the strength. They do not take up the Christ. We need a total transformation. This church will not succeed if it doesn't have a total transformation. Here was the judgment. Ellen White saw it. Testimonies, Volume 5. And she said, under the list of selfishness came a host of sins. I can be saved only through the righteousness of Christ. My works are probably motivated 99.9% by selfish motives. And then look at this verse, Judges 5:23. Curse ye Meroz, said the angel of the Lord. Curse ye bitterly the inhabitants thereof, because they came not to the help of the Lord, to the help of the Lord against the mighty. Is there a war going on, yes or no? And how many people are sitting and letting 5 or 6 or 20 do the work?

come and help. This is a big battle. You're just as cursed if you believe the truth but you don't do anything as you are if you don't believe the truth. Neither let it be said the harvest is past, the summer is ended, and we are not saved. Could happen. Away from looking to others and start looking at itself. I took this picture in Laodicea. I knelt down, and it's an old picture. You can see I scanned it in. And the harvest was ripe. And it was such a fantastic picture to take at Laodicea. Harvest is ripe. I think it's riper now than it ever was before. Say not ye, there are yet 4 months, and then comest harvest. And I say unto you, lift up your eyes and look on the fields, for they are white, ready to the harvest. This is our last chance. This is our last chance. And if we don't get it right now, there will only be a spewing out. Because we are going home. Soon. Very soon. I put my head on a block. This is the last generation. I believe it with my whole heart. I'm not setting time. But the signs are all there. And the time to look at self has come now. And the more we look at self and ask God to rectify the problem here, the less the problem will be in the church. May God bless us as we try to apply the message to Laodicea to our own hearts. Amen.

For a long time, the health work has been heavily promoted in our church and central to our evangelistic strategy. Reports today speak of the Adventist Blue Zones and note how Seventh-day Adventists live between 6 and 8 years longer than the rest of the population. The rates of disease, such as cancer and heart disease, are significantly lower than the rest of the population, and some diseases, such as lung cancer, are almost non-existent. How did this come to be? Was it luck? Was it chance? Or was it something greater than that? In 1863 in Otsego, Michigan, Ellen White was given her health vision, where she was shown things that were way ahead of the medical practices of her time. For example, she was shown that tobacco was a slow, insidious, and most malignant poison, common knowledge to us today. Yet in her time, the medical wisdom would have prescribed, or at least not deterred you from using tobacco, should you have any throat or lung issues. It wasn't until 100 years later when the Surgeon General of the United States finally condemned the use of tobacco. The vision was very broad in scope and encouraged holistic health and natural preventative medicine. Whilst there is always a need for acute care, preventative medicine seeks to prevent as much as possible disease in the body. Under Ellen White's guidance, they set up a health institute called the Western Health Reform Institute. Dr. John Harvey Kellogg, today most famous for the world-renowned breakfast cereals that he invented, became the director of this institute at the young age of 24. John Harvey Kellogg attended some of the best medical schools in his day, the University Medical School in Ann Arbor, Michigan, and the New York University Medical College at Bellevue Hospital in New York City. He graduated in 1875 and would go on to

be one of the leading doctors in the United States, treating both the rich and famous, as well as those less fortunate. He changed the name to the Battle Creek Health Sanitarium. Sanitarium is a twist on the word sanatorium, which was a health resort for invalid soldiers. Replacing the O with an A, he thus created a new word for the English language. He would go on to pioneer some of the best medical practices of his day and invent some ingenious machines that were the forerunners of much of the modern equipment you'll see today in a gym, such as this rowing machine and Gripmaster. Many of these were on the Titanic when it set sail for use by its wealthy passengers. The sanitarium would start out as a great witness to the message that God had given, but it would later veer off track. Unfortunately today, this message has often been neglected. And while many recognize that we do have a message and understand the truth and validity of it, many people do not live up to what they know about health. The health work was created to be the right arm. It was to assist the gospel, not to be isolated on its own, but to work harmoniously together. Healthy living was not to be an end in itself, but its purpose was to work with the gospel, creating an opening wedge to people's hearts. May we implement these principles first in our lives, and then also in the churches we are a part of as we witness to the communities we live in.

0: Welcome back to another episode of Truth Matters. I'm Matthew Shanche here with Mackenzie Drevet, and we're going to be picking up where we left off last time, talking about Dragon Beast, and this episode is about the false prophet.
1: Yes, we ran out of time last time, so we decided we're just going to continue. We cut the episode, and we're just picking up right where we left off at the false prophet in Revelation 16.
0: So if you have any questions on where we are in this whole stream, you may want to go back to the first church state episode, watch that. And then the last episode, we looked at the dragon and the beast from Revelation 16. And we noticed that the Bible tells us exactly who these powers are. And history has shown us through many Protestant writings that we have Satan as the dragon and the serpent in Genesis and Revelation, and the beast we've identified in 16 and 13, the first part of 13, as the papacy.
1: Yep, and just to note, the first episode of that is America, the Agent of Satan. So that's the first part, and now we're at our third part, talking about the same topic.

So let's go into the false prophet. And what we're going to do is just let the Bible tell us all the places where the false prophet is. And we're speaking specifically around this Revelation 16 false prophet, because when you look up the term false prophet in the Bible, you'll see it throughout its pages. But we're zooming in to the end time power that we're looking at here in Revelation 16, which is dragon, beast, false prophet. So we're going to read through quickly all the places where we see the false prophet mentioned and start to extrapolate some details from that. So we're going to start in Revelation 16, 13 and 14, kind of like we did in previous episodes, to give us a baseline, and then we'll work from there. Revelation 16, 13. And I saw three unclean spirits like frogs come out of the mouth of the dragon, out of the mouth of the beast, and out of the mouth of the false prophet. For they are the spirits of devils, working miracles, which go forth unto the kings of the earth and the whole world to gather

0: them to battle of that great day of God Almighty. That's the first place we see the false prophet. The second place we see the false prophet is Revelation 19, verse 20. For the beast was taken, and with him the false prophet that wrought miracles before him, with which he deceived them that had received the mark of the beast and them that worshipped his image. These both were cast alive into the lake of fire burning with brimstone. That's the second place we see the false prophet. The last place we see is in Revelation 20, verse 10. And the devil that deceived them was cast into the lake of fire and brimstone, where the beast and false prophet are. So, I think what we need to identify first is that the false prophet is always connected to the beast and or the dragon. It is never on its own when we see it in this final state. It's also identified as the key driver of the mark and the image of the beast. So these major prophetic components of the image and the mark cannot happen without the false prophet participating. And the false prophet is also always part of the beast and dragon. These entities are always together once we see them in this final threefold state.
1: Yeah, this is a threefold union. We have the dragon, the beast, the false prophet. They are as one in mind and spirit as God is. They are having the same purpose. They have the same goal, and they're ending up, unfortunately, in the same place, which the Bible says is in the lake of fire. So these are not good guys in the end, but that's where this ties into them being a false prophet. Because what is a prophet? It's someone that is professing things that are going to come, but they are also someone that's talking about biblical themes. This is a religious person. This isn't some offside thing or even a pagan thing. This is someone who's professing some form of Christianity, but it's a false one. So we have these three places where we see this false prophet in connection to this threefold union.
0: And I think when we start pulling out the components of what's in these verses, we see that the false prophet is defined by its deceptive miracles, right? So in Revelation 16, 14, it says, for the spirits of devils working miracles. In Revelation 19, 20, it says, and with him the false prophet that wrought miracles before him, which deceived them that had the mark of the beast. So this false prophet and miracles that lead to deceiving people, these all are one and the same. Now, because we only see the false prophet mentioned in these three places, and it does give us some information that it's going to be with Satan and the papacy, as we've identified the dragon and the beast already. So we know this third power. You know, the first two are powers that have been around for a long, long time. The papacy has been around for almost 2,000 years, and the dragon has been around since, creation, essentially.
1: The beginning.
0: Yeah, since essentially the beginning of creation, because he was also a created being, right? So that now we can start to say, where else could we find more information about this false prophet? And one of the main connections we want people who are watching this to make

0: are able to show that this third person or third entity in this threefold union is the same as the second beast in Revelation 13, that changes everything. That changes a lot of things. And that's where a lot of people get mistaken, because they don't know who's actually being talked about. But when you know, then you can see a very clear roadmap here.
1: And Revelation 13 gives us this wonderful roadmap. It gives us great detail on the dragon's plan, what the first beast's role is, and what the false prophet's role is. So let's take a look at how we can know that this false prophet is the same as the second beast that we see from Revelation, starting from Revelation 11. We're going to compare two verses here. The two verses are Revelation 19:20, which is describing the false prophet, and Revelation 13:14, which is describing this second beast. And what you'll notice is, as we have here on the screen, looking at the different descriptive attributes of these two powers, you see in Revelation 19:20, that this false prophet deceives by miracles. In Revelation 13, it says, and deceives them that dwell on the earth by means of those miracles. You see in Revelation 19:20 is that the beast is there. In the second part of Revelation 13, that he had power to do these things, these false miracles, in the sight of the beast. In Revelation 19:20, it talks about the mark of the beast and those who worshiped his image. It says in Revelation 13 that this power should make an image to the beast that has the wound by the sword and did live. So, are these describing the same power?
0: Absolutely, 100%. They have the same purpose. And when we're looking at it in the Bible, when we see that something has the same purpose, it's most likely the same thing just rising and showing itself again.
1: So we see that both the false prophet and the second beast from Revelation 13 work by deception. They work by using what look like miracles. They're done at the same time period as, like, both entities have to exist at the same time, because we see in Revelation 19, the beast and the false prophet who wrought miracles before him, that means they both had to exist at the same time. In Revelation 13, it says these miracles are wrought in the sight of the beast. So both kingdoms have to exist simultaneously, right? And they both work to the power, the false prophet 19 and the second beast of Revelation 13, they both work to create an image and make people worship it. So there's no question that this is describing the same power. So if we want to know about the false prophet, the biggest description of the false prophet is Revelation 13, 11, starting at verse 11 through the end of the chapter. So the whole of Protestantism at one point had clearly identified this first beast as the papacy, showing us that these are real world powers. This is not individuals or corporations or anything to that effect, which obviously didn't even exist at the time that the words were written. But the papacy existed at the time John wrote these words, right? So we see that these characteristics, as we start pulling them out, they actually could not possibly apply to a single individual, but rather to a kingdom as a whole. So let's dig more into this Revelation 13 record and start to extract what we can about this false prophet and comparing it with the first beast that we see in Revelation 13.
0: So we're going to pick up here at Revelation 13 and starting at verse 11, and then we'll read 11, 12, 13, 14, and 15. And it says, "And I beheld another beast coming up out of the earth, and it had two horns like a lamb, and he spake as a dragon. And he exerciseth all the power of the first beast before him, and causeth the earth and them which dwell therein to worship the first beast, whose deadly wound was healed. And he doth great wonders, so that he make fire come down from heaven on the earth, in the sight of men, and deceiveth them that dwell on the earth by the means of those miracles which they had power to do in the sight of the beast, saying to them that dwell on the earth that they should make an image to the beast, which had the wound by a sword and did live."

0: And he had power to give life unto the image of the beast, that the image of the beast should both speak and cause that as many as would not worship the image of the beast should be killed. So we have several symbols here, and we want to break those down, and you're going to see really quickly all the connections that are taking place. Now, I do want to just digress for just a second here on a little bit of a side tangent. And we don't have a lot of time to go into this, but in the first verse there, which is verse 11, it says, "Behold, another beast coming up out of the earth." So we have the earth, and I think we spoke about this before, that the sea represents a populated area, and the earth represents an unpopulated area. Plus, it is coming up after this first beast has received its deadly wound. This we don't have time to go into today, but there is a prophecy connected to the first beast or the papacy saying exactly the number of years that the papacy would rule. And that was from 538 AD to 1798 AD, when actually France came and gave a deadly wound. They took the Pope captive and he died in prison. And that basically took away the political strength away from the papacy. So they received this wound, and that ended in 1798. So now we have a little bit of a hint of when we should see this next beast or this false prophet arising needs to come at 1798. And if Matt, if you want to pick up on some of the rest of those symbols, I just want to digress there, not to go on a big tangent, but I thought that's important to point out.
1: No, it will be. It's very important that we look at these attributes, because it will tell us, like you pointed out, that it's coming up after the first beast already existed and after it received this deadly wound, because one of the jobs of this false prophet is to heal this deadly wound. So part of its role is to get this first beast back into the power that it had before, which was a persecuting church-state system. So let's see what characteristics we got from these verses. We see that it had two horns that were lamb-like. We saw that it speaks as a dragon. We saw that it has the same power as the first beast. It causes all the earth to worship. It uses deceptive miracles, which gives it power. It will use that power to make an image. And once that image is set up, it will enforce the worship of the image, punishable by death. Then it says at the end of all that, then the first beast's wound is healed, and then all the world wonders after that first beast. So is there a lot of information describing the false prophet in the Bible?
0: There's a lot of descriptions here explaining all the characteristics of this power. And one thing I wanted to show here is that it has two horns like a lamb. So it has these, you know, Christian principles, which we know a lamb is a representation of Jesus. But it says that it will speak like a dragon. So it has this dichotomy inside that it looks good, but it actually is going to speak like a dragon. And who's the dragon again?
1: We see that's Satan.
0: That's the devil.
1: Yeah, which gave its power to the first beast, right? So it says the dragon gave his power to the first beast and gave it his seat and great authority. So again, when we pointed out in the last episode, when we're looking at all these things, all the secret societies, all the World Economic Forum agendas, New World Order agenda, this is Satan is behind, the main driver behind all of it. So we're just pointing out the mechanisms that the dragon is using to implement this system eventually worldwide. And that's really what we want to point at. We don't really have much care for all of the other secret society information. While it's compelling and interesting, we want to know the power behind that so we can look at his plan, what he has planned to deceive the world, so we don't end up wondering after the beast, as it says that all the world will wonder after the beast. So now that we've looked at these descriptions, let's go down and break through some of these characteristics. As you pointed out, Mackenzie, two horns that are lamb-like, and we're not going to dive into all the quotes today, just so we can keep moving on the process, but this is civil and religious liberty. So in America, at its founding, is the only country in the world that

0: promoted this civil and religious liberty. And as I stated in the last two episodes ago now, that that can be boiled down even further to republicanism and Protestantism as the founding principles. So the civil liberty was founded on republicanism, and the religious liberty was founded on Protestantism. And these were the secrets of America's power. So these are the two lamb-like horns. But saying that it speaks like a dragon, as you said, there was a dichotomy between having these individual rights and liberties as the basis of its government and the basis of its religious freedom. But in actuality, I want to read a quote here from The Great Controversy. America was also speaking like a dragon towards the beginning of its inception.
1: Now, I just want to interject. When we say republicanism, we're not saying the Republican Party. So I just want to clarify that. That we're not saying, you know, it's Republican or the Democratic Party. We're talking about the structure of America was republicanism. So don't take that out of context. We're not promoting a party here.
0: Yeah, we don't have much care for, you know, either side of the aisle. It's really irrelevant. We're just pointing to the mechanisms again that Satan will use and has used to bring about these things, and what God has allowed to happen in this stream of time. So with this speaking like a dragon, speaking like Satan, let's read this quote. It says, the lamb-like horns and dragon voice of the symbol point to a striking contradiction between the professions and the practice of the nation thus represented, America. The speaking of the nation is the action of its legislative and judicial authorities, which is interesting because Revelation 16 says, out of the mouth of the dragon, out of the mouth of the beast, out of the mouth of the false prophet. And here we see the mouth, the speaking, is the legislative and judicial authorities. By such action, it will give the lie to those liberal and peaceful principles which it has put forth as the foundation of its policy. The prediction that it will speak as a dragon and exercise all the power of the first beast plainly foretells of the development of the spirit of intolerance and persecution that was manifested by the nations represented by the dragon and the leopard-like beast. So even though America was founded on these principles, it spoke as a dragon in the repression and slavery issues of early America. And in the end, it will eventually have all the power of the first beast before it. So the third attribute that we see is that the same power of the first beast before it comes into play. Now, we've looked at pretty extensively the power that Rome had, the first beast had, was the fact that it had a united church state system. If you have any questions about that, go back a couple episodes and rewatch America, the Direct Agent of Satan, part one, because we're in part three now. And you'll see that there's no question that the reason that it had all this power and authority to persecute was because it united church and state. So let me ask you, Mackenzie, can the false prophet be an individual if this second beast and the false prophet are the same, and the second beast has all the same power of the first beast before it, which represented, you know, over 1,000 years of church-state dominance? How could any one individual qualify to have all the power of the first beast before it? Can an individual hold the power of 1,000 years of church-state persecution in their hand?
1: Yeah, you know, one of the main things we have to realize when studying the Bible is the Bible doesn't focus on individuals so much. It focuses on the systems and of the rulership of the entire kingdom, because that king who's ruling at the time, really they're just represented of and representing the greater kingdom that they are ruling. And that can change. You know, you change presidents, you change prime ministers, but the kingdom stays the same. So when it's talking about this false prophet, it's not talking about a person, because there's too big of a time span to be had here. There's too much being affected here. This is not a single individual. That would be out of context, actually, from the definition, which is that they represent kingdoms. And it's a larger entity that is going to affect things, because it also says it's going to affect the whole world eventually, which one person that's a little bit hard for one person to

0: do.
1: Not even Alexander the Great, you know, accomplished that goal in its totality. You know, you have rises of people, and people say, well, what about the man of sin? Well, the man of sin represents a seat of one person carried through time. So the seat of the Pope, which is switched out by many people, but whoever holds that is the one person, the man of sin, representing the larger system as a whole. So even in the instance of the man of sin, we're still looking at the king of a kingdom that, as long as there's still the seat of that king, that individual will fill that spot to rule that kingdom. And so one of the important reasons why we wanted to connect the false prophet to the second beast is because we don't have to guess what a beast is in Bible prophecy. It is absolutely a kingdom. So when we see that it's the second beast in Revelation 13, and it has all the power of the first beast, these are all things that disqualify Obama or the Pope or any individual today as the false prophet, which is, and even the second beast of Revelation 13, as we see a number of individuals make this mistake, and I'm sure total honest mistake, but that's why we want to pull apart what these terms mean and how we can piece together the larger picture, because there is a very clear picture going on here, but it can get very confusing if we don't let the Bible do what it does and interpret itself. So it has all the power of this first beast. So it's saying the second beast is going to unite church and state and enforce worship principle. This was the hallmark power of the first beast before it. We're not going to get into all the Protestant quotes right now that support that statement. The fourth attribute says it's going to cause the earth to worship. So this statement that the beast with two horns causes the earth and them which dwell therein to worship the first beast indicates that the authority of this nation is to be exercised in enforcing some observance which shall act as an homage back to the papacy. So a lot of people think that we as Adventists make big leaps in logic to get to Sunday. But we see that the object of attention, the whole goal of this second beast or false prophet, is to create the conditions where the whole world worships something in homage to the first beast, which is the papacy. So no leaps in logic there. This, the whole object of the attention of the first beast, the second beast, is to create something that the whole world worships that's in homage to the first beast, which it says once it does this, the deadly wound is healed and all the world wonders after the first beast. So now it's really just understanding what element of worship, what is the object of worship that the false prophet's going to focus on, because that gives us a little more clarity.
0: Now, when it talks about worship, it may seem like a big leap when we're talking about something like America doing something like this, but it probably doesn't anymore with the amount of things that we've been showing, the leniency to removing the church and state. But it also says, and this is the Bible saying this, that the whole world is going to end up doing this. So this isn't like, if you could say it this way, little America only. This is the entire world going to follow this same structure. So that seems like almost an impossibility. But obviously the devil has had 6,000 years to perfect his skill, and he is going to execute his masterly devised plan. And that's why we're trying to tell you guys, so that you can see the plan behind the scenes, what is going to happen. And then when it does take place, you can see. So this is where we start to have that transition where we don't see 100% clearly right now Sunday being enforced as worship, but we're starting to see the things leading towards that. And the rest of the criteria here actually explain how they're going to do that process and kickstart that into play.
1: Yeah. And we don't want to get ahead of ourselves. We know that people can be like, oh, they're making these leaps to Sunday. We'll get to Sunday down the line, but we're just kind of planting those seeds that the Bible clearly states it's going to be about worship. But then what about it? How does it cause the whole earth to worship? How could you get the whole world behind it? Well, the next descriptive element that we see is that it uses miracles, which give it power. And this is something the whole next episode is going to be about, exactly what miracles are

0: coming? Exactly what is the nature? What's the type? What's it going to be that's going to captivate the world's attention? Because when it does these miracles, the next descriptive characteristic that we get is that once it gets this power, because the whole world's enamored by its miracle, looking like miracle working power, that it uses this power to make an image of something. Again, back towards homage to the first beast, because it says it's going to make an image that pays homage to the first beast. Okay, so it's going to use these miracles that it wants the whole world to worship, and then it creates something that looks like a copy or something identical to what the first beast had before. And we're not going to get into that now, but these are just the flow of information that we're getting from the Bible. It says once this image is set up, it will enforce the worship, and it says those as many as would not worship will be
1: killed.
0: And we touched on that briefly two episodes ago, but that this is no joke. Once it sets up this image and uses these miracles to create this image, well, then it's going to enforce the worship of this image, and it's going to enforce it eventually by the punishment of death. And once this image is set up, well, then one of the most popular, least understood terms on the internet that I've ever seen, the mark of the beast. That they think that it's going to be a chip or some sort of scan or something to that effect. But we see that the mark can only exist, can only even come onto the scene if the false prophet first sets up the image. You can't have the mark without the image being there first. So we're starting to really get details that we can tangibly touch and feel to see who this power might be.
1: So we're going to see miracles. Then they're going to set up this image, this thing that is going to give homage and worship to the papacy. And we have a typology of this in Daniel chapter 3, I believe, with the three friends of Daniel, where they set up this golden image and they had to bow down and worship. So they had an image and they had to worship. And then if they didn't worship, what was the outcome? They were going to be put to death. And we have that same sequence happening here, where this second beast is going to do miracles. It's going to do all these things, set up an image, and you better play along or else could be not too good of an outcome for you.
0: Mm. And so now let's ask a couple of questions. What power came up after the papacy no longer became this world power? Every history book will show you that the era of the persecuting power of the papacy did come to an end. So what powers came onto the world scene after this? And yes, you have a bunch of nations nowadays, but really, what was the power that took the papacy out of power?
1: That was France. And then we have America that was rising right at that time, and the only one that was coming from an unpopulated area.
0: So yeah, so there were two primary. Yes, there are other nations that kind of came up later on in this world powers on the scene, but the French Revolution is what led to the papacy stopping its ability to do what it was doing, or the deadly wound. But then there was another nation, the United States, that also came up as a growing world power in that same time. So when we're trying to discern who this could be talking about, we really only have two options that would qualify for the initial phase here, which is who is the world power that rised after the papacy. And naturally, people might say France, because that was the power that actually did the pulling of the Pope out of the seat of power. But we have more descriptions to help us determine which one of these two options could it be. Okay, well, what power had two lamb-like horns? These are horns that are principles which govern the larger group of people on Christian or lamb-like principles. So who had the two concepts of civil and religious liberty that would fit? Was it France or the United States at this point?
1: Well, I think that France would very much disqualify itself at that point.

0: because the nation of France at the time, the reason that they pulled the Pope out was because they were sick of heavy-handed religious views. They became a secular nation that literally wanted to get rid of the Bible. There were several French enlightened people at the time who said, you know, Christianity would be extinguished by some point in the future. So France in no way represented anything lamb-like or Christ-like in the nature of its government.
1: And right at that time, that is when the French Revolution happened. That's where the goddess of reason was taking place. And that's anything but to do with Christianity. So they right there just disqualify themselves from being the right candidate for this position.
0: Absolutely. And even as we go further down the timeline of history, who has become the most powerful nation on earth today? Was it France or America?
1: Well, I would say that America is definitely right up there.
0: I would say it's by far, compared to France, the global power that has in the world today become pretty much top of the food chain. Now, people could argue semantics on these things, but what we're looking at is it was a Protestant Republican nation that no secular person would say. People say it wasn't founded as a Christian nation, and we'll talk about the Freemasons and all these things. We could touch on those things later. But the principles of it were founded on Protestant concepts because it uplifted the individual rights and liberties, the individual's free conscience to choose how they worship. All those things are Christ-like, lamb-like principles. So by the second question, we can see that the United States is separating themselves from the pack. And now we see that it is today sitting in this position of power. Other people have identified England and Germany and all these other nations, not as America in fulfilling this role, but none of those can match the characteristics that we would see as rising after the papacy, becoming a world power today based on Christian-like principles, and then having the tools to create religious conversion to make a worship homage that we were looking at, create something that would be known as an image of the beast. So America seems to fit all the qualifications.
1: And that's, and it also fits the same way it's described in Revelation 19, verse 20, as a false prophet, because it is looking like this lamb-like two-horned Christian entity, but it's actually a false prophet. Because at the end, it is speaking like a dragon.
0: Yeah. And I've seen, you know, some comments saying, oh, another, you know, bashing on America. Oh, you know, I'm American, by the way. I grew up in America. I live in Canada now. But I'm American through and through. And it's not my interest to bash a place that has had such wonderful, positive influence for so many people and given them so many opportunities and a quality of life. You know, the concept of the middle class is very much in thanks to America, in large part because most nations either had the haves or the have-nots. And America created this space in between where you could have a comfortable life, a roof over your head, without fear of persecution. So there's many wonderful things about America. It's why the Bible describes it as having two lamb-like principles. There were good things about it, but unfortunately, it has the dragon element to it that ultimately ends in it uniting this world in

0: So now we're starting to get a pretty good idea of who our threefold union is. All of them are powers bigger than any one normal human individual. They're kingdoms in the form of the papacy and the United States, with the other entity being Satan himself, which in the next episode, when we look at the miracles, we're going to look at his role in all this, as he plays a very prominent, very visible role in this final deception. But in order to, again, look at the main driver of who is behind this plan, let's go back and understand what the dragon's looking for in this whole thing. We know the players. We know they're teaming up. We see that the first and second beast, or the beast and the false prophet, are teaming up to do all this stuff. But what does Satan really want? Let's go back and look at his interaction with Jesus during the temptation that he had in the wilderness in Matthew chapter 4, verses 8 and 9. So in Matthew chapter 4, verses 8 and 9, we're going to see the end game for Satan. And we're going to have to keep this rooted in the back of our minds, because there's going to be a lot of winds of strange doctrines flying around trying to confuse us, because that's what Satan's goal is to confuse us and to create the conditions where we can't tell the real from the fake. But if we're rooted in what he wants, and we know what he wants, and we know his methods and tactics, well, by God's grace, we might be able to help ourselves and help others get through this deception that's coming. So Matthew 4, verse 8, again, the devil taketh him into an exceeding high mountain and showeth him all the kingdoms of the world and the glory of them. And he saith unto him, all these things will I give thee, if thou wilt fall down and worship me. So what does Satan want more than anything?
1: He wants worship. And this is really important to understand, is the end goal. Because we have this threefold union, we know what they're doing, but is, like many people talk about the New World Order, all these secret societies, but they don't understand the whole purpose and the point of why everything is going down. It's not just money. It's not just because they have a power trip. It is actually because they're actuated by that dragon, the serpent, Satan, and they actually are searching for, and he's searching for, worship for himself over God. And this is the whole theme throughout the whole Bible. Him saying that God's a liar from the beginning and going to the end, trying to prove his point that he's the one who actually deserves worship and homage. And that is actually the punchline. As crazy as that might sound, for the whole New World Order structure is actually the worship of Satan.
0: Yes. And the people who are part of this system, they may be after power and money, but in the most, you know, short-sighted vision of that, because Satan doesn't care. He's actually not even, he doesn't want just like casual worship either. He's not looking for you to worship him through nature. He's not looking for you to worship him through other things. Here he is standing with Christ. And there's some people that say like Satan doesn't exist as an actual entity as real as you or I. Well, then who's Christ interacting with? Who's asking him direct questions to do these things? Like, he's a very real entity. And one of the, I'd say the greatest trick the devil ever pulled for an individual heart and mind is to make you think he didn't exist. He does exist. He interacted with Jesus. Not only did he tell him that he could give him all the kingdoms of the world, but he says, I'll give them all to you. Because some people think his goal is to just take this world, but it is in a sense. But the real goal behind even having the kingdoms of this world, his object is just worship. He's like, Jesus, I'll give you the things that Adam gave me when he fell, because that's when Satan took authority as king of this world, ruler of the earth, so to speak. But he's saying, I'll give you that because I don't even really care about it. What I want is your worship. And so that ultimately sits, as you said, Mackenzie, is the very foundation of everything that all of these systems are doing. And what I find really crazy is when you look at all the secret societies, all that you're finding in there are worship systems telling you how to obtain eternal life.
1: Yeah. And he said in the Bible, we have quotes from Satan. It says,

0: I will be like the Most High. I will sit on the place of God. And this is the whole battle, the whole great controversy that's taking place from the beginning of the creation until when we are restored and sin is done away with again, that he should replace Jesus. It is his attack and trying to gain worship that he should actually be in the place that Jesus is sitting.
1: And that's, let's see if that matches up to what the goals of the beast and the false prophet are, right? Because we see that he's got two friends, the beast and the false prophet. Now let's go back to Revelation 13 and kind of mash some of these verses together and see if Satan's goal of worship matches what the roles and objectives are of the beast and the false prophet. Okay, Revelation 13, 12, this is talking about the false prophet. And he exercises all the power of the first beast before him and causes them which dwell on the earth to worship the first beast. Okay, now let's look at Revelation 13, 3, which is describing the papacy. It says, and his deadly wound was healed, and all the world wondered after the beast, and they worshiped the dragon. So after after the false prophet does what it does, sets up the image and creates the conditions for the mark, then all the world wonders after the first beast, who then does what? Leads everyone to worship the dragon, who gave him his power and seat and great authority. So who's at the head of the table and what is the object of their attention? It's Satan, and he wants your worship. And the only reason that the papacy and American Protestantism, because we keep saying America, but it's the religious aspect of American Protestantism that's going to do all this. Their whole goal is to create the conditions so that you worship a false system. And every aspect of what's going on behind the scenes in the world is working towards this one end goal of a world worship system that is focused on the principles of what the dragon wants and not what God wants. And I want to point out too that this word wonders, it keeps appearing. You see that all the world wondered after the beast in Revelation 13:3. In Revelation 13:13, it says, and he doeth great wonders, that he makes miracles come down in the sight of the beast. In 2 Thessalonians 2:9, it says, even him whose coming is after the working of Satan with all power, signs, and lying wonders. Yeah. So America is going to get the power of the first beast, which is to unite church and state. It does that by means of deceptive miracles, which we're going to get into great detail in the next episode, which I think is really going to shake some people up, but it's just the truth. So brothers and sisters, God gave us this information for a reason. We're supposed to understand this. So these miracles are going to give it power to unify church and state. And then when it does, it creates this image that the whole world gets on. And ultimately, we see this is the essence of the one world system that's coming, that so many people think we're going to have a one world government and one world religion. But how the heck do we get there? We get there by means of these false miracles. And look, God's in control. This is not to uplift and say that Satan has, you know, all this power and means to do these things on his own. The only reason he's allowing all this to happen is so that people will get serious about their relationship with Jesus. They get serious about studying and opening the word, and they get serious about making this the key part of their lives so that they can get through this place. This place is just about survival, unfortunately, to get to the next place where there's no sickness, no death, no disease, no sadness, to a place that goes on forever, because this place is falling apart, and we are meant to go to our advocate, Jesus Christ, and say, please help me through this. And this is our attempt by his grace to show the pieces of how this whole thing's going to come together. So let's take a quick look at the image of the beast, because now we know that it's about worship and that these threefold union is going to work in harmony to create these conditions for this image. But what the heck is this image? Now I'm going to quote a quote from a book, The Great Controversy. It says, in order for the United States to form an image of the beast, the religious power must so control the civil government that the authority of the state will also be employed by the church to accomplish her own ends. Now, I want to go back to that Lauren Boebert clip that we watched right at the very beginning. Is this exactly what she said? that the religious power must so control the civil government that the authority of the state would

0: employed by the church to accomplish your own ends. She literally said that with her own words.
1: Yep. There's no questioning what she was implying, and that just lines up perfectly exactly what we're reading here. And we have to realize something. This image is connected to the mark, right? So each kind of is going to help us define one other thing. So we have this image that's being set up that is going to determine the mark of the beast. So this image and the mark is one in the same essence. So that gives us a little bit of a connection there when looking at the definitions.
0: Yeah, and I think it's important that we're trying to show, like, the words on the page of the Bible are coming off the page into real life, into the narrative. And we're hoping that we're early enough ahead of the curve, so to speak, that when this reaches people who don't know these things, as we know there are many who already do, but for those who don't, that they may say, well, no one's talking about church and state to that level.

0: reason it's not is because they understand this is going to come before it happens, and they have the tools
1: they're
0: to
1: looking
0: know
1: for it.
0: Yeah, exactly. It's like, how could you know that someone was going to break into your house, or they're waiting for you to cause you harm at home? But it's like someone coming beforehand and saying, hey, there's someone at your house. They're waiting for you. They're waiting by the back door. And if you go back there, they're gonna grab you and take you. But because you know this already, you're going to be able to take the police with you, and you're going to be able to take that threat out because you knew it was going to happen. Now you weren't scared. You were prepared. And that's exactly what we're trying to do here, and preparing not only ourselves by doing these things, but help others prepare for these same things. So what's strange about all this is kind of where it sits today. I saved this article from maybe 3 or 4 weeks ago, maybe a month or two ago, where it says that there's been a recent Gallup poll in the United States that says fewer in the U.S. now see the Bible as the literal word of God. A record low 20% of Americans now say the Bible is the literal word of God, down from 24% the last time the question was asked in 2017, and half of what it was at its high points in the early 80s, 84 and 80. Meanwhile, a new high of 29% said the Bible is a collection of fables, legends, history, and moral precepts recorded by man. Mackenzie, what are fables and legends? Are they real?
1: No, they're not real. And actually, the funny thing is that fable and legends come from paganism, which is the exact opposite of what we're talking about.
0: Yeah, so people are intermingling fable and legend, which the definition of means essentially not real. So this marks the first time significantly more Americans have viewed the Bible as not divinely inspired than as the literal word of God. The largest percentage, 49%, choose the middle alternative, roughly in line with what previous years are. So we see that it almost seems like the trend is fewer people are looking at the Bible, fewer people are taking it in its totality, we'll say sola scriptura, the Bible and the Bible alone, as a true, real historical record of the history of the world, and where it's been, where it is now, and where it's going. Yet somehow we get this united church state system in America. So how does America go from a mainly secular nation today to a hardcore Christian religious power that creates an image of the beast? What could the catalyst possibly be? And we've touched on it already many times. Every place the false prophet is mentioned. And the most descriptive part in Revelation 13, the second half of the second beast describing the false prophet, the main attribute of the false prophet is what?
1: The false, and I'm going to use the words false, false miracles that they're going to be performing that are just going to awe the people, make them think that, wow, there must be a spiritual realm. There must be these things. Look at all the things that they're happening. They're going to be coming. They're going to be raising the dead. They're going to be, and I'm going to put all of this in quotations, raising the dead. They're going to be healing people. They're going to be, you know, fixing whatever it may be, the climate, you know, places, and doing things that nobody could even dream of happening. And it'll be like an overwhelming flood of information that they don't even know how to deal with. And then they're given this solution, which is go back to God and we can fix all of this.
0: Mm-hmm. And let's see if scripture supports that. Revelation 13, 14, and deceives them that dwell on earth by means of those miracles, which he had power to do inside of the first beast, saying to them that dwell on earth that they should make an image. So I'm going to read this quote because I think it ties some of the scriptures together in showing that it is these miracles that are coming, brothers and sisters, that are going to deceive the whole world. And if you're not ready for it, if you don't know miracles of a miraculous nature are coming, and Mackenzie kind of hinted at some of it, but we're going to get into the next episode. What are these miracles? What do they look like? Who are going to be the expounders of it within Protestantism specifically, so we can start to determine, keep an eye on this power as it moves and shapes and see what happens. So let's see what Great Controversy, page 680, says about this. It says, the papacy received all its power from Satan. We know that's true because it says the dragon gave him his power and seat and great authority. And the two-horned beast exercises the same power. America exercises the same power. It also becomes the direct agent of Satan. Hence the name of our episodes. It's from this passage here. America, like the papacy, will be the direct agent of Satan. It says further, and its satanic character is further shown in that it enforces the worship of the image of the beast by means of
1: these false miracles.
0: That's right. And then she quotes scripture. He doeth great wonders so that he makes fire come down from heaven in the sight of men.

0: and deceives them that dwell on the earth by means of those miracles which he had power to do. So the Bible is painting a very clear picture of our future. And it is a future that is defined by a religious movement that spurs an entire world's interest on miracles. Now, to me, that makes a lot of sense within the context of things, because I can't see a secular United States becoming overwhelmingly Christian in its totality, because yes, Protestants are a large number of the nation, and Catholics who say they're Christian, and other groups that associate with Christian ideals. But to get the entire nation to ask for religious laws and unifying church and state, I mean, that just doesn't happen with a Bill of Rights and a constitution, which is why the papacy hates it so much. And in a further down the line episode, we're going to look at a Jesuit document that pulls out all the information and why the constitution and the common good of the papacy cannot coexist. They do not. It's like mixing oil and water. It just doesn't work. But that these powers, brothers and sisters, it's just going to be almost impossible. I would actually say it will be impossible to not be deceived by these things if you don't know about them. It's just because imagine a secular world, an atheist, seeing what seems like a legitimate miracle, and not just ones. They're happening everywhere. To atheists, seeing is believing. You're going to have people converted instantly by witnessing something with their eyes and thinking with their head and their heart, wow, this must be true. But what does the Bible say? We can't trust our hearts. We can't trust our senses. We're set up to be deceived. We're in a fallen world. We're fallen beings. We default to the fallen worship system, which is serving sin over serving God. So it takes a personal relationship with Jesus Christ to understand these things and to have faith that he can work through you to get you ready for these times.
1: And that's why he tells us ahead of time. And that's why we are of the commission in Revelation 14 to give these messages to warn people, because God doesn't want anyone to be deceived because of lack of knowledge. He wants them to be able to make the decision because they've seen this is going to take place. And the devil is going to try his hardest to cover up things so that people don't see what he's going to do ahead of time. But that's why we're here. That's why we're saying these things, so that you can see, hey, there's going to be miracles taking place, but they're not going to be of God. There's going to be these worship laws enforced to try and fix all the problems in America. But that is not God's plan either, because God doesn't force anyone. So we need to be aware, and we need to see the traps that are actually put, these snares inside these almost looking like lamb-like principles.
0: Mm-hmm. And we saw the war was between the dragon and the remnant. You're either in at the end one of those two camps. There is no in between, and there also is no sitting on the sidelines in this whole thing. It says all the world will be involved. All the world will wander after the beast. And the only way you could be part of the remnant is if you meet the other criteria for the remnant. There are those who keep the commandments of God, have the faith of Jesus, have the testimony of Jesus, which is the spirit of prophecy. If those things are not part of your regular dialogue within your church and within your life, those attributes, the faith of Jesus, prophecy, and God's law, God's commandments, it's going to be impossible to qualify to be part of the remnant group. So this is why we should open the books and dig as we're looking for buried treasure to understand these components. And if we already understand these things, then these presentations are meant to strengthen your faith, to see that these things are coming to fruition. And in the next episode, we're going to cross into another level of this to show you guys what type of miracles are coming, because it is going to be just incredible, the amount of deception. But God has the power. He is in control, and he is going to give his remnant people power and help to offset this movement as well. So don't be afraid. Don't get worried. Let the burden be light. Jesus's burden is light. If you're having internal trouble with this, go to him, ask for guidance of the Holy Spirit, ask for forgiveness, God will not leave you. He is our Father, and He is a good Father. So we're so grateful for that. And Mackenzie, I'm grateful for being able to share this information with you and share this with people. And I'm looking forward to doing it again with you here soon.
1: And God gives us the tools to be able to discern these miracles, the false ones from true miracles. So we're not having to be left here to guess. He gives us all the information we need so that, and we're going to go through some of this in the next episode. Okay, here's the miracle, but how do we know that's not a real miracle? How do we know that this is a false miracle? And we're going to be going through all of these things. So thank you very much, everybody, for watching. God bless. Make sure that you're studying yourself, that you're a watchman that rightly is dividing the word of truth. And like, share, and subscribe. We need to get this message to as many people as possible because we want people to not be deceived by these things that are coming so that they can be ready as well.
0: And brothers and sisters, we read your comments down below, so keep them coming. Engage with each other in a respectful, Christ-like manner. Remember, everything we do is on the record books of heaven. So let's conduct ourselves with a Christ-like character and engage in a dialogue that can be edifying for ourselves and for others. We're very grateful for your participation and engagement, and we're right there with you as we read through those in each video. So thank you guys so much, and God bless.

because of gravity, we are constantly being pulled down towards the earth. And the best way to strengthen the body is to defy gravity. That's why rebounding is such a great exercise to strengthen every single cell in the body. But today, many women are suffering from prolapse. It can be prolapse of the bladder. It could be prolapse of the vagina, of the cervix, of the uterus. It could even be prolapse of the colon. So what can be done? If a woman goes to the doctor, he will suggest that he operate on her, and he could use some mesh and sew that in and pull the prolapse up. You may have heard that there are many women that have had the mesh sewed in only to have worse problems. There are some women that have had the prolapse and had mesh sewed in, and it's been really good. It's helped. Is the problem the mesh? The problem is not the mesh. The only reason the doctor uses the mesh is because the muscles in the woman's pelvic floor are so weak, he's got nothing to sew it together with. We had two women, they came about 6 months apart, this is a few years ago now. They were both in their, one was late 40s, one was early 50s. They both had had prolapse. They both had the operation where the mesh was sewn in to try and hold up the prolapse. It was unsuccessful. They had the terrible discomfort of the prolapse and the mesh mixed up with it, which they had to endure for another 6 months before finally they could get in and have their whole uterus cut out. And when they heard what you can do for a prolapse, they were very sad. They were very sad that they had not known. No wonder Ellen White says the only hope of better things is the education of people in the right principles. So what can be done? Number one, it's time to nourish the cells with good nutrition. Ideally organic. Nourish every cell. Every cell in the body. And we nourish the cell by the food that we are eating. We boost digestion. We make sure that every cell in the body is hydrated, well hydrated. We make sure that every cell in the body is getting 8 hours sleep every night. We're getting back to the true remedies. 8 hours sleep a night. Nightly. That's every night. Rome wasn't built in a day. If you're used to 5 hours sleep a night and going to bed at midnight, start little by little by little.

and train your mind, train your body back into better habits of sleep. You can do that. 8 hours sleep nightly is of the utmost importance, and it's time to strengthen those cells. Remember, muscle knows no age. Whether you're 9 or 90, you can have strong muscles. So exercise is vital. So what is the best exercise for someone that has prolapse? It's rebounding. What rebounding does is it strengthens every single cell in the body. One lady said, I can't rebound. If I get on the rebounder, I start jumping and some urine comes out. So I said, well, go to the bathroom first, empty that bladder, and then when you get on the rebounder, you will find that you won't lose the urine. And the fact that you do lose a little urine indicates that that's the very muscle that it is strengthening. So this is strengthening the pelvic girdle from the outside. Also, push-ups. If you can't do push-ups on the floor, do ladies push-ups on your knees. If you can't do ladies push-ups on your knees, start with the wall. And the further out you go from the wall, the stronger is the push-up. Start every single day and build your body up. Rome wasn't built in a day. Every day do it. But also, another great way to strengthen is the exercise bike. Exercise bike. Also, it's a good idea to look at some core strengthening exercises. You've got to exercise every single day. Maybe you'll alternate. Maybe one day do your core strengthening. Maybe another day the exercise bike. But ideally, try and do the rebounder every day. Prolapses happen because the muscles are so weak, they're allowing the prolapse to fall down. So we have to strengthen those muscles. We have to strengthen them because they're made up of cells. They need nourishment. They need hydration. They need to be slept every night. And stop anything that is robbing your body of the minerals that it needs to be strong. There's your refined sugar. There's your caffeines. Most people don't realize that those cups of coffee every day with that teaspoon of sugar is contributing to the prolapse. And you can strengthen internally. So what's the internal

just stone. She inserts it until it touches the cervix, and she wears it for 1 hour a day, week one. 2 hours a day, week two. 3 hours a day, week three. 4 hours a day, week four. 5 hours a day, week five. Then she wears it for 5 hours a day for maybe the next 6 months. By then, her pelvic girdle is so strong that she can go to the middle-sized stone. And then she wears that for 5 hours a day for maybe 6 months. And then she can go to the smaller stone. My daughter had a home birth. This is 10 years ago now. And her midwife, who was in her 50s, told her the story of how she had a prolapse. She said the doctor wanted to sew mesh in, so she Googled prolapse and discovered the yoni stones. She ordered them. She began to wear them. After 3 months, she went back to the doctor. The doctor said, I don't understand this, but you don't have a prolapse anymore. She had just strengthened her pelvic girdle floor, which started to pull her cervix and her uterus up into its right place. Now, this is a very old remedy. There's a chair, and you get a board, and you put the board against the chair. There's the board. Now, the board might be, for me, it might be 5 foot long, and you put a little pillow there. There's a pillow, and then the person lays. And the body's like this. Here's the torso, and there's the thighs, and the legs come down like this and rest on there. And there's the person lying on the slant board. It's called a slant board. And what's happening is when a person lies like that, the internal organs are all falling upwards. And so when the woman lies like that, she might lie like that for 10 minutes a day, get a good book, listen to a nice music or a nice presentation. And does it have to be 10 minutes? It can be longer if you're comfortable. And what happens is when the lady stands up, the internal organs will often stay into place maybe for a few hours, and then they might start to drop down. The first day, they might stay in place for 3 hours. The next day, they might stay in place for 3.5 hours. The next day, they might stay in place for 4 hours. Can you see what's happening here? Every day that she does it, they will stay into place longer and longer and longer, especially at the same time she's also doing all of this. There is another simple way that she can do it. And here's the bed, and it's a way that you lie on the bed. This is the bed. Excuse my drawings. I'm not the best drawer, but you get the gist. And there's her pillow. And what she does is when she lays in bed at night, she takes this position. So that her legs are like that. She takes that position and she holds that position for 5 minutes. So can you see what's happening? Again, her internal organs are falling up. She takes that position for 5 minutes. That's a good time to pray. And then after 5 minutes, she rolls over onto her side. So what's happened is her internal organs have fallen up into place. She rolls over on her side and goes to sleep. So her internal organs are staying in place all night. The next day when she gets up, they might stay in place for 3 hours. The next day, they might stay in place 3.5 hours. The next day, they might stay in place 4 hours. Can you see little by little by little, she's retraining her organs back into place? And especially if in the afternoon, after lunch, she has a little lie on the slant board. One lady told me that she just got a cupboard door from the shed and she laid that against the lounge. But you also can get some things in gyms that are slant boards. So the slant board. So we'll call this the knee-chest position because your knees and your chest are just about touching. So number 7, slant board. Slant board for 10 minutes a day. That's a really old remedy. If you had a prolapse 60 years ago, that the doctor would often tell you to use the slant board.
and the other one is the

the knee chest position before sleep. The human body is designed to heal itself, and it'll heal itself if you give it the right condition. And these simple lifestyle changes, these simple things that you can implement yourself, little by little by little, will bring about healing. The human body is designed to heal itself, and it'll heal itself if you give it the right conditions. Many people do not know those conditions. They do not know what to do. And you know what else I love about this? This isn't going to cost a lot of money, is it? And when I meet women who have had the surgery and it didn't work, and then they have to wait another 6 months to have their whole uterus taken out so it can't prolapse anymore, to me, it is not really solving the problem. And it's expensive. It's expensive in time, it's expensive in money, and it's expensive in the toll that it takes on a body. But remember Galatians 6, verse 9, "Let us not be weary in well-doing, for in due season we will reap if we faint not." Little by little by little, these simple principles work. And little by little by little, they can bring about a healing response in the body. Also in Hebrews chapter 10, verse 35, "Cast not away therefore thy confidence, in the which is great recompense of reward, for ye have need of patience, in that after you have done the will of God, you might receive the promise. For yet a little while, and he that shall come, and will not tarry. Now the just shall live by faith, but if any man draw back, my soul shall have no pleasure in him. But we are not of them that draw back unto perdition, but of them that believe in the saving of the soul."

0: Let's start with a word of prayer.
1: Amen.
0: Dear gracious Heavenly Father, I ask you to send your guardian angels down with everyone here today as we discuss this very intricate topic that has so affected all of our lives. And please be with me today. Speak your words, not mine. Hide me behind your cross. And I pray that you guard the ears and the eyes of everyone in this room today as we take a look at the examples. And I know that even by showing the examples is dangerous. May you be with us today and bless this camp meeting. Amen. So I'd like to kind of just start out by saying this verse in Ephesians, I think, is the whole reason we are standing up here in front of you guys today. We had fellowship with the unfruitful works of darkness, and instead, we are now wanting to come out and expose them. So naturally, anytime that somebody starts a ministry, especially like us who haven't been years and years and years of school, it's very easy to look at this and go, oh, look at the bad, look at the bad, look at the bad. I don't want to stand up here and sensationalize you guys to the point of it's all bad, it's all bad. I could stand up here for hours and talk to you about what's good to watch and what's bad to watch. What I do want to focus on today, and today is perhaps one of the most important days, because as we've been laying the groundwork for the different people that work in this business, and yesterday, as Tom

0: We kind of showed how our minds are open to this kind of stuff. Today, we're going to take a good look at a lot of examples of what is it really that they're trying to tell us. I'd like to read this to you. Ephesians 6:12. For we wrestle not against flesh and blood, but against principalities, against powers, and against the rulers of darkness of this world, of against spiritual wickedness in high places. This is not a war between you and I. This is a war of outside forces using every tactic that they can in this war to ensnare us and fall away from true worship of God. So, does television really affect you? We get a lot of people that come up here and go, yeah, but it's just entertainment. It doesn't affect me. I know what's good, and I know what to take that's bad. This man here is Kevin Smith. He is a writer and a director, and he's written a lot of pop culture style of movies. He was quite popular when I was into films. He wrote a movie called Clerks. He wrote a movie called Dogma that starred Ben Affleck and Matt Damon. This next clip that I'm going to show you is he's at a conference and he's talking about how he likes to put little things in films that change the way people think.
1: You put it out there and hopefully they get it. And I always like to think of it as like I've got them sitting there, whip a little message at them, whip a little moral at them, whip a little of what my view of the world is, because that's what every good filmmaker does. And we'll lead the world into the 21st century and I'll make a profit on their backs.
0: So here Kevin Smith is even admitting, I like to put morality into it. I like to whip a little things at him. Paul Schrader, another famous writer, he's written a lot of movies. Here's what he says about certain directors and writers that don't really care about what you think, but they're gonna put stuff in there anyway.
2: These were just nose-thumbing movies. They are there to thumb their nose at your value, saying, we don't care if you like us, we don't like you.
0: So he's even admitting, as a screenwriter, that there are certain directors and certain film writers that don't care what you think. They're gonna put whatever they want into the movies. Doesn't matter.
3: People have this mistaken notion that the Hollywood system has principles, morals, or values. It doesn't.
0: Here he's admitting that, in his opinion, that Hollywood doesn't really have any morals and values. I mean, that's up to his opinion, obviously, but it's interesting that a screenwriter himself would even say that. Here's what Harvey Weinstein, executive producer and owner of Miramax Films, they're a movie company. This is what he says about movies. They have given Americans acceptance of things I don't think that they would have embraced. Maybe they were tricked into it by an exciting marketing campaign, but when they came out of it, they came out different. He told Entertainment Weekly this. David Putman, who wrote the movie The Mission, says this about movies. Movies are powerful. They're good or bad. They tinker around inside of your brain. They steal upon you in the darkness of the cinema to form or conform social attitudes. In short, cinema is propaganda. So what are these films that these filmmakers are putting out? As you look through this, this is a magazine, American Cinematographer. I actually used to get this magazine. And each one of these magazines once was laying open on top of my coffee table, and I started to flip through them, and this is what I started to notice was on each cover of each one of these magazines. These are all quite popular films, which, as you can notice, they all sort of have to do with some sorcery. Now, this isn't every one of them, of course. There was a few in there that were movies that had nothing to do with this. So that got me thinking, where do these movie companies come from, and what exactly are they really into? DC Comics is a company that makes superhero movies. So I started to kind of look into like the company itself, and I seen some Walter Weith videos that really go deep into symbolism. And so I kind of started looking at like, okay, I wonder if this company could, their symbol could mean something. So here's what I found. Now, not saying that this symbol is that, but this is interesting. The crescent moon and the star represents the moon goddess Diana, the sun of the morning. White witchcraft uses the star to the left. Satanism turns it upside down. Now, I'm not saying that this symbol is that, but

0: I want to show you a little trend here. It's interesting. It's kind of close. Phoenix Pictures and Legendary Pictures, also in charge of a lot of movies. Phoenix, if you notice, it's a flame with a phoenix in the center of it. The phoenix rising from the ashes, a symbol of fire and divinity. Legendary Pictures, that is a Celtic knot. It's Mesopotamian in its origin and associated with protective spells invoking the gods of the four corners of the earth. Now, I don't know if the movie companies actually picked this to be what that means, but those symbols, the phoenix rising from the ashes, that's sun worship. Jerry Bruckheimer's films. Now, I just kind of noticed this one day looking at it, and so I kind of looked into like lightning and trees, and this is actually what kind of popped up in my research. In the Kabbalah experience, in the mystic religion of Kabbalah, the tree signifies self. Enlightenment can strike with all the power of thunder and lightning. Kabbalah, too, takes symbolism of lightning as a creative force. And as the lightning flash descends through the plains, zigzagging between force and form, the tree takes its shape and structure. Kabbalah is Jewish mysticism. I'm not saying Jerry Bruckheimer's really into this, but the imagery is kind of very close. Columbia Pictures. This is the goddess Columbia. And somebody came up to me and that had watched one of the videos that we had passed out, and I had actually labeled this as the goddess Athena, where actually I did a little more research into the goddess of Columbia here in the picture of Columbia TriStar, and it is the goddess of Columbia. And this New Age, this Mystery Mark of the New Age book that I found, in the occult world, torches mean something to them. So here's what the torch means to an occult person. The flaming torch is a symbol of Lucifer. Lucifer, having regained his star and his diadem, will assemble his legions for new works of creation. Attracted by his flaming torch, celestial spirits will descend. Then the torch of Lucifer will signal from heaven and to earth, and the New Age Christ will answer from earth to heaven. Since we see a lot of supernatural movies coming out, I really want to talk about this genre first. What does it mean to be a superhero? Where did this idea of retelling these stories of superhuman powers come from? If you just look up the definition of a hero, it's a man of distinguished courage or ability, admired by his brave deeds and noble qualities, which is classical mythology. Or number two, it's a being of godlike prowess and beneficence who often came to be honored as divinity. So just the title of a hero, you can kind of see that maybe these are super gods. So I want to show you some movie clips of some of them, and I'll let you see what they're talking about in respect and terms of gods.
1: Victor, you always thought you were a god.
2: Lex, you're not a god.
3: Gods are selfish beings who fly around in little red capes and don't share their power with mankind.
4: The power feels good. You lose yourself to it.
5: What if we got these powers for a reason?
6: I've always wanted power. It's not easy for me to live my life being who I am, keeping secrets.
7: The world doesn't need a savior, and neither do I.
8: They can be a great people, Kal-El, they wish to be. They only lack the light to show the way. For this reason, above all, their capacity for good. I have sent them you, my only son.
0: A lot of biblical parallels that comic stories tend to follow. They're dealing with this godlike subject. Why? What does that mean to us? In the crowning act of the great drama of deception, Satan himself will personate Christ. In different parts of the earth, Satan will manifest himself among men as a majestic being of dazzling brightness, resembling the description of the Son of God given by John in Revelation 1:13 through 15. The glory that surrounds him is unsurpassed by anything mortal eyes have yet beheld, and the shout will ring of triumph rings in the air, the Christ has come, Christ has come. You see, we

0: We've heard this before, right? We've heard that Satan someday is going to masquerade himself as Christ. So what does that mean with the superhero movies? Superman. I want to go into a little bit of history of Superman. The comic Superman was created by two Jewish writers in Cleveland, Ohio in 1933. The only reason I point out that they're Jewish is because in the comic strip and the early comic strip of Superman, a lot of the names were Jewish names, of course, naturally being that they're Jewish writers. So let's look at some of these names. Superman's real name is Kal-El. The Hebrew translation of Kal-El is all that is God, totally God. And who is he fighting against? Lex Luthor, right? Lex is Latin for law. Could we just maybe, and this is just food for thought, not saying it exactly is, Superman, a guy that's God, who's sort of the clergyman fighting against the law. Maybe. This is his comic book titled The Beast from Krypton, where Superman is possessed and he's tired of serving the human race, so he possesses Wonder Woman and Batman and Superwoman and Green Lantern, and then he stamps their forehead with his Superman symbol to go out and destroy all of the human race. It's kind of interesting that we have this caped character, this person that's real name is Kal-El, that is God, that is sort of nothing to do with God. But yet, even in the trailer, they say, I sent you my only son, kind of equating him to a Christ-like character. Here is Batman, one of Batman's comic books, Batman, Son of the Demon, Fantastic Four, God War. They're clearly talking about this spiritual war that you and I all believe is very real. This is a film that is coming out. I don't even think it's out yet. It's called Hellboy 2. The first one came out. It was quite a little box office hit. It's a comic character where he's basically Lucifer, but they don't really say he's Lucifer. And he's the good guy. At the top it says, believe it or not, he's the good guy. Here is a little clip from the trailer, and I just want you guys to see how Hollywood is going to start putting into all of our minds this idea Satan's not so bad.
1: Maybe it's the cold wind that chills you to the bone. Or the strange rumblings beneath the city streets. It's the unnerving sense that there's a world around us we cannot see. It's not your imagination. This world is very real. And it's very, very angry.
2: Let this remind you why you once feared the dark.
1: Now, humanity's only hope.
3: Officially, we do not exist.
1: Is our government's best kept secret.
2: I will kill anyone if that is necessary.
4: And why don't you just start with me?
1: Never looked so bad.
4: No, I'm a...
0: If you actually take each one of the superhero characters and put them in this little model here that I've split down the center, Christ, he reveals his true identity. Lucifer masks his true identity. Christ is never changing. Lucifer has dual and multiple identities. Christ was not known to have physical beauty on this earth. Lucifer masks himself with physical beauty. Christ turns the other cheek. Lucifer is bent on revenge. Christ, the power comes from God. Lucifer, the power comes from self. Which side of this spectrum do you

0: you think each one of the superheroes starts to fall on. They're masked characters. The power usually comes from within them. X-Men. I want to talk about this one a little bit because you'll start to see that in all of these movies that are so fake and so fictitious, they're still talking about the story of the great controversy.
1: Since the dawn of existence, there have always been moments when the course of history shifted. Such a turning point is upon us now.
2: They wish to cure us, but I say we are the cure.
1: A conflict between the better and worse angels of our very nature, whose outcome will change our world so greatly, there will be no going back. I do not know if victory is possible. I only know that great sacrifice will be required. And because the fate of many will depend on a few, we must make a last stand.
0: We do believe in a conflict between the better and the worse angels. That's the whole reason we're here. But actually between Lucifer and God. And did you notice what he said? I don't know if victory is possible. Who doesn't know if victory is possible? What does this tell us right here? That victory is very, very possible. Does anybody know whose voice was speaking on this? The character's name? I don't know if anybody in the room actually knows who this or has seen any of these storylines, but the character's voice that's narrating that is the guy named Xavier, and he's the good guy. But what does that sound like? Savior. And he doesn't know if victory is possible? And he's saying, let's make a last stand. Is Lucifer calling out to us? Let's make a last stand. Are they putting these ideas into all of your heads that go and tinker around inside? Once it's put in, it takes an extremely long time. And by God's graces only, do we start to reverse the process. Does anybody know who this character is? This character is Pan. He's the Greek god of sexual rape, deviance, and torture. Here's what it says in Encyclopedia Britannica. The Greek fertility deity, which is half human and half animal form, the Romans associated him with Faunus. Pan was usually said to be the son of Hermes. He was often represented as a vigorous and lustful figure with horns, legs, and ears of a goat. In later art, in the human parts, they were more emphasized. Christian depictions of the devil bear a striking resemblance to Pan. Pan is haunted the high hills, where he was chiefly concerned with the flocks and rested at noon. He could inspire irrational terror in the humans, hence where the word panic came from his name. Has anybody heard of this movie, Pan's Labyrinth? It won an incredible amount of awards at the 2006 Academy Awards. Guillermo del Toro was asked to direct The Chronicles of Narnia, The Lion, the Witch, and the Wardrobe. Instead, he turned it down because, as a lapsed Catholic, he could not see himself bringing Aslan the Lion back to life. So the director of The Chronicles of Narnia, or the director of Pan's Labyrinth, was asked to direct The

0: darkness, there can be light. In misery, there can be beauty. In death, there can be life.
1: Did you notice he said there's death and life, beauty and misery? These are all backwards. This is Luciferian filming at its finest. I mean, Pan was worshipped as Lucifer. Labyrinth, Lucifer's maze. Has anyone heard of this guy, Philip Pullman? Philip Pullman is a very highly decorated children's literature artist. He wrote a book called The Amber Scott Spyglass that won the 2001 Whitbread Book of the Year. It's a prestigious British literature award. This is the first time that such an award has been given and bestowed to a book from their children's literature. The first volume, Northern Lights, won the Carnegie Medal for Children's Fiction in the UK in 1995. In 2007, the judges of the CILIP Carnegie Medal for Children's Literature selected it as one of the top 10 most important children's novels of the previous 7 years. They're basically saying this is one of the most important books that a child should read. On May 19, 2005, Pullman received the Swedish government Astrid Lindgren Memorial Award for the Children's and Youth Literature. In Sweden, this prize is second only to the Nobel Prize of Literature and is worth 5 million in Swedish kronor and approximately 385,000 pounds. He's very highly decorated. Here's what he told the Washington Post. I am trying to undermine the basis of Christian beliefs. Mr. Lewis would think that I'm doing the devil's work. Pullman told the Washington Post. Later in an interview, Pullman boldly states, my books are about killing God. This is not a very nice man. This is a movie that he just came out with, The Golden Compass. Has anybody here heard of this movie? It got a lot of notice because of how boldly he stated, I am trying to take God out of the children's minds. At the top of the movie poster here, it says, there are worlds beyond our own. Let the golden compass will show you the way. We all believe that there is a world beyond our own, and we all believe that this is our golden compass. I'm going to show you a quick clip from their film where they're going to describe the storyline a little bit of this movie, and then I want you to pay attention to the little animals that they talk about.
2: There is a world where witches rule the northern skies, where ice bears are the bravest of warriors, and where every human is joined with an animal spirit who is as close to them as their own heart.
3: Are we going to see the child?
4: I should think so.
2: But this world is dominated by the Magisterium, which seeks to control all humanity, and whose greatest threat is a golden compass and the one child destined to possess it.
5: What's this?
6: It's the golden compass, Lyra. I feel you're meant to have it.
5: But what's it for?
6: It lets you glimpse what is to come. To the utmost importance, perhaps to all creation.
1: So they're saying this golden compass is of the utmost importance. It is perhaps so important to all of creation. These people are paralleling biblical truth, flipping it upside down and backwards. I'm going to show you a little behind-the-scenes movie where they talk about these little fuzzy animals that follow these kids around.

0: a parallel universe to our own.
1: You're never alone. You always have this companion for life who is every other facet of you.
2: Look, Pan. It says I mustn't let Mrs. Scooter get hold of it, or we'll all die.
3: Everybody has this animal, a demon, which represents their inner person, who they are.
4: Who's she?
5: People can talk with their demons.
4: Don't know.
5: But she's sharp, the master, all right.
4: Nobody else really notices it, and they understand each other completely.
0: As a child, your demon is able to take whatever form it wants to. So Pantalaimon, who is Lyra's demon, is able to change into all kinds of shapes.
4: He's not constantly changing. It depends on, like, whatever her mood is and how she's feeling.
6: I will not have my niece slithering around like an alley cat.
7: Behave yourself.
4: Yeah!
2: Pan really is the mirror, you know, they're the mirror image of Lyra. I think having a demon is like, instead of wearing your heart on your sleeve, it's your heart walking side by side by you.
4: Pan, it's her. She's running the gobblers.
8: We've got to get out of here.
2: I think the demon is the voice inside your head, your sort of gut feeling, saying, well, maybe you shouldn't do that. And that's what the demons are, except they just express it out loud and they're visible, they're out there.
3: When you get to puberty, when you sort of become an adult, it fixes shape, and that's the person you are. Lord Asriel has a snow leopard, and that's who his inner self is.
0: The worst thing that could happen is that someone would take your demon away from you. And the most terrifying thing would be to see a human being without their demon.
9: Children's book. Remember, children's book. If they want to take Christianity out of all of our lives, all they gotta do is start with one generation and start indoctrinating those generations. What doesn't scare me so bad is that there might be a lot of people here in this room that might watch a movie like that and go, demon, your friend. I know about that. But what about all those people out there that don't know about that? The millions of people that are gonna go watch something like this and someday think that a demon can be your friend. I looked into this golden compass thing that they have and that they're talking about. It's called an alithiometer. So each one of these things has a little symbol around it. Each little symbol means something different. And I just want to show you a couple of them. All of them are very strange, and a lot of them sort of have occult ties. Look at the serpent. I know it's kind of probably really hard to read on there. The serpent stands for evil, guile, and natural wisdom. The sun stands for day, authority, truth. The angel stands for messenger, hierarchy, disobedience. Madonna, motherhood, feminine, worship. The apple is sin, knowledge, vanity. I mean, these are very religious things that they're putting in there. What about this character, Peter Pan? He shares the same name. And think about it. In Peter Pan, what was the story about? He goes to the little girl and he says, aren't you tired of living here and doing all these rules and everything? Don't you just want to go to a place that you never have to grow up? You never have to grow old? All you have to do is what? Leave home behind, but you can never, ever come back. Isn't that the same thing that Lucifer walked around to all the angels in heaven and told them word for word? Aren't you sick and tired of being in heaven? Aren't you sick and tired of working all the time? Don't you want to go to a place that you never have to grow up and you never have to grow old? All you have to do is leave it behind and you can never, ever, ever come back. And they're telling us and our kids the same thing. How about this character? He's got the ears of Pan. He's got the goat feet of Pan. And I don't want to start going off on a whole, oh, C.S. Lewis is bad or he's good. We could stand up here all day long and debate both sides of this fence. What I do want to point out is this simple fact. Mr. Tumnus looks a lot like Pan, and he's your friend. So psychologically, what they kind of do is they attach a character like this, and then they make him your friend.

0: I want to switch gears a little bit outside of the fantasy, because this is a genre of movies that is really kind of very widespread. A lot of teenagers, youth like to go watch it. A lot of youth that are probably too young like to watch these kind of action films. This is a film called The Wanted that's coming out, or has just come out, and it speaks of very spiritual and religious things. And once again, you're going to see this theme of needing to pick sides.
1: It is a choice, Wesley, that each of us must face. To remain ordinary, pathetic, beat down, coasting through a miserable existence like sheep herded by fate. Or you can take control of your own destiny and join us, releasing the caged wolf you have inside. Our purpose is to maintain stability in an unstable world. Kill one, save a thousand. Within the fabric of this world, every life hangs by a thread. This is the decision that lies before you now. The sheep,

0: choice is yours.
1: It's not just once. It's not going and seeing that just once. These things get inside of your head and they tinker around. Just like I showed you in the beginning, even the film writers themselves say, look, we know this is real. We know when you go to a theater that you come out different. The whole reason I want to show you these clips is to show you that there needs to be a change. Too many of us are watching these films. I grew up a very conservative Adventist. I saw almost every single movie that came out. Naturally, that's why I wanted to go make them. The next film I'm going to show you, and this is a clip kind of that was in our film that we had been passing out on the Sabbath when we went to Southern University and gave this talk at Southern University. You'll see how many people in our even conservative colleges are affected by these films. I want to ask a quick question. I have seen this movie probably 20 times, maybe more. This was one of my favorite films. How many people in this room have seen this movie? Look at how many hands just went up. Can somebody tell me in this movie where they speak about God? You got one person. What scene?
2: When he's burning his hand, why?
1: One person. All of you people raised your hand, and only one person told me when they talk about God. The power of this medium, just like what Tommy showed you yesterday, is the information goes into your head. Within 30 seconds, you stop thinking about the information. Your brain flips from your left side of your brain into your right side of your brain. You react to everything emotionally, and literally all of the words are just imprinted onto your brain. They know this. That's why we wanted to show you about the advertising industry. We wanted to show you that there's businesses that know this information and they make millions of dollars with it. And if these people are not on God's side, whose side are they on? There is no middle ground. If these people are not being used by God, it's very, very possible that Satan is using them instrumentally to bring us away from God. Here's a clip of the film that they talk about God.
3: Our fathers were our models for God. If our fathers failed, what does that tell you about God?
4: Oh, no, I don't.
3: Listen to me. You have to consider the possibility that God does not like you. He never wanted you. In all probability, he hates you. This is not the worst thing that can happen.
4: It is.
3: We don't need him.
4: We don't agree.
3: Damnation, man. Redemption. We are God's unwanted children. So be it.
4: Okay, so
3: listen, you can run water over your hand to make it worse, or look at me. Or you can use vinegar to neutralize the burn.
4: Please let me have it, please.
3: First, you have to give up. First, you have to know, not fear, know that someday you're gonna die.
4: You don't know how this feels.
3: It's only after we've lost everything that we're free to do anything.
1: Those words are so harsh. Those were said about my God and my Savior. And I saw this movie how many times? 20? Sometimes? Never did I see this. Never did I see this until one day asked to put this presentation together, and I started critically looking at films and movies and started seeing what is it that they're actually really trying to tell us. Almost so many of these popular films slide these little ideas in there. Who knowing the judgment of God, they that commit such things are worthy of death, not only do the same, but have pleasure in them that do them. You see, it's not only the people that go out and they commit all these murderous and adulterous and all these different acts that we watch on a daily basis.

0: Are they worthy of death? But do we take pleasure in exactly the same thing? You see, the devil is not stupid. He has created a device that all he has to do is remove us one person away, third person. I didn't do that. He did it. All I'm doing is watching him do it. And clearly, if we are taking pleasure in just the act of this, are we not worthy of death ourselves? Matthew 7:15 says, "Beware of false prophets which come to you in sheep's clothing, but inwardly are ravening wolves." I want to kind of shift a little gears again here. We've been kind of discussing just the evil movies, and you know, nothing. I don't want to say that every single thing that you watch is evil, because naturally, obviously, there's a lot of good things that come out of television. We make these kind of programs on television to try to bring people closer to God, but that is the difference. If it is not leading you closer to God, if it is not speaking to you from biblical truth, there is no light in it. Animal Planet, I love this channel. I've worked for this channel. I want to tell you, the Animal Planet series, Planet Earth, absolutely phenomenal. They make the most beautiful illustrations of this God-given Earth that he gave to us that is absolutely stunningly beautiful. But let me tell you what they slide in there. They slide in there the things of evolution. They slide in there these little things about that aren't from the Bible. So what happens to us when we watch these kind of shows, and I'm not saying don't go out and watch the Animal Planet because it's evil, but what happens is we put our children in front of them, or we put ourselves in front of them, and your guard all of a sudden goes down. And if your child is watching these kind of things on a daily basis and listening to these kind of things that are going into his head time and time again, over like again and again, repeatedly, and you're not watching and thinking about it, and you're not talking to your children about, look, planet Earth is great, but this is false. This is not true. Speaking to them about biblical truth, that sticks in your child's mind. That sticks in your mind. The Nativity Story. Once again, I don't want to say that watching this film here is a bad thing. It's a movie that was about the birth of Christ. But remember, we are dealing with a serpent that is very subtle. What does that mean? What does that mean if he is the most subtle created creature on the planet? Could it be that even in possible things like this, he's sliding little truths, sliding little things, getting you to change your focus? This is the only movie to have ever premiered at the Vatican. Okay, what does that mean? No other movie has ever premiered at the Vatican. So I want to show you a little shift in thought process. Oh yeah, before I show you that clip. Yeah, already. This is, the next clip that I'm gonna show you is actually of the actress talking about her role in the film, okay?
1: I wanted to portray that, these two people, Joseph and Mary, who are so iconic in the world today, were humans, and they were real people. Because how often do we stop and ask ourselves, you think Virgin Mary, mother of Jesus, and that's the end of your thinking on that path. But how often do you go, I wonder who she was, and this gives you insight into who she was and what she went through as a real person.
0: Okay, doesn't seem like there could be anything really wrong with that. I'm going to show you another clip, and I'm going to talk about both of them together.

as King Herod, who was following the prophecy and nervous about it and paranoid that a ruler was going to come out of the house of David from Bethlehem and take over. So he was tracking it from his angles with his spies and his soldiers. The Magi that were tracking the prophecies and the stars, also from a scientific point of view. Mary had to take this leap of faith. Did she really see this angel? Was she doing the right thing? How could she become pregnant? All of these fascinating elements are things that we tried to bring to life.

0: And tell me, what is this movie about? I watched almost 1 hour of this behind-the-scenes stuff, and you know what they didn't do? They did not mention more than a minute or two of this amazing experience of our heavenly God coming down here and becoming human and becoming Jesus Christ. It was about Mary. It was all about Mary. They took this amazing, glorious story and slightly shift your focus. Not saying that if you watch this movie, all of a sudden, oh no, don't go watch the Nativity story. But by the nature of this business, and the things that I've seen, and the things that I've been exposed to, there is a reason and a purpose behind everything. Now, watch this little tiny clip in this movie of something that they just throw subtly behind the background.
1: Do not be afraid, Mary. You have found favor with God.
0: Did you hear it? In the background, hail, hail, hail Mary. Anytime that you watch a movie or look at a movie and they show you a religious side of life, it is always coming from the Catholic perspective. Pay attention to that. Pay attention to that kind of stuff. If there's a wedding, if there's a funeral, Time Magazine, Hail Mary, Catholics have long revered her, but now Protestants are finding their own reasons to celebrate the Mother of Jesus. We all know that there is a coming Sunday law. We've been told that since we were little. They're putting this stuff in the films. They're making this stuff into the movies. And if we're not diving into this, we're not going to see it. The only reason I show you this, and the only reason, is to allow you guys an opportunity to critically look at the things. If you are going to look at this, I hope that you don't. I hope that you go home and you seriously consider everything that we have said. Time is so short, brothers and sisters. Do we have time to be wasting on this? There was the most beautiful book written. These stories are amazing. Shouldn't we be telling our kids these stories? It amazes me that when I watch Hollywood films, and as I came back into the church, and I started saying, my brother and I, we first wanted to make Christian films. We were like, ooh, let's make the story of Samson. Yeah, he can run around and beat some people up. But look at what we're doing. We're still glorifying this human character. Whereas the Bible tells you these stories to glorify God. And it's amazing to me that even in all of these movies that come out that Hollywood makes about God or Bible stories like Esther, One Night with the King. Interesting movie. I saw it. Esther sneaks out, goes to a party. There's all these little things that kind of...

weren't in there. So how is it that Hollywood can get every single little button correct on the Gladiator, but then you go to make a Bible story and there's so much error in it? We are dealing with a power that is so powerful. We are talking about shaping our minds. They don't call it programming for nothing. We need to be, like Ivor Meyer says, downloading the thoughts of Christ. Diving into our Bibles. Like Tom talked about, hours and hours and hours, 9 solid years of your life by the time you get to the end of your life. What happens if you spent 9 solid years reading your Bible? We would be in a different place. Please come tomorrow and the next day. We've been showing you all these examples, and normally we've done this presentation in one big swoop where you get to see kind of the scientific side of it, then the examples, and then the whole wrap-up is the spiritual aspect. I don't want anybody leaving these presentations and saying, wow, all these guys did was focus on the evil. For the next couple of days, we're really going to dive into this and talk about the things that are going to change our lives and get us ready for our coming Savior. I'd like to leave you with this text, because as you leave here, I don't want you to go home and watch all these movies and, ooh, I want to see what they saw and everything like that. You can. The research is out there. But honestly, people, we all know there shouldn't even be a reason for me sitting up here. Everyone in this room should be next door listening to Ivor Myers talk about how we need the oil. Praise God that you're in here. That everybody wants to critically look at this information and make a difference and make a change in your life. Philippians 4:8, finally, brethren, whatever things are

Bibles, to read the truth, to study the real so that we may know the counterfeit. Send your Holy Spirit to be with each and every one today as we go back to our tents and keep everyone with an open heart to the things that are here at this camp meeting. And thank you, Lord, once again for the opportunity, and thank you for changing my life and giving me the chance to stand up here and aim people at you. I love you, Lord. Amen.

0: Lux lucet in tenebris.
1: I remember being in the Philippines a few years ago, leading a group of young people in a humanitarian trip. During my time there, a young lady came up to me one day and asked me, "Kuya Christian, how do you find inner peace? Could you pray for me to have inner peace?" For the following days, I couldn't take out of my mind this simple yet deep question. It seems that there are a few things we all have in common and look for in life, such as love, joy, fulfillment, and inner peace is one of them. But some people seem that they end up more empty than when they start their search. On the other hand, I remember some stories recorded of people that could remain in perfect peace under the most trying circumstances, such as Jesus sleeping in a boat in the middle of a storm, or Paul singing in the prison. What secret had they found? The following days, I started praying and asking God to fill this young lady with perfect peace. Then a thought impressed my mind that I was able to share with this young lady and that gave inspiration to this song.

Many things every day try to disturb our peace, but the promise is given that God will keep us in perfect peace when we keep our minds in Him, not in your weakness, the problems of others, or any other thing, but keeping your mind in the source of peace. You can keep your mind in Him by reading His Word, or by talking with Him as with a friend and opening your heart by learning His promises. And when a thought comes your way trying to disturb the peace, you can bring it to Him immediately and take instead one of His promises that addresses your specific fear. At the end of this trip in the Philippines, this young lady came up to me and said, "Thank you, Kuya. I have found that peace." Are you sick and tired of worry, anxiety, and stress? God wants to give you this peace more than you desire to have it if you will give Him your life. You see, I discovered that I could come just as I am, and He would even help me to keep my mind in Him and away from worry. And despite the problems around you, the inner peace that He gives is perfect and complete.

Greetings to our friends around the world, and welcome to Amazing Discovery Studios. Today we have another message on health that I pray will be very beneficial to you. All of us have concerns about health, especially as we age, and we all are looking for proven principles. So today we're going to again get into a subject that I think is pertinent to all of us, and I will bring out principles that we can find from the Word of God that I can guarantee you are proven. Before we begin, would you bow with me for a word of prayer? Our Father in heaven, thank you for your great love towards us, that you care about every aspect of our life, that you want us to be healthy, and that you have ways for us to find health. So we turn to you today, and I pray that your presence will be here with us all, in our audience, with me as I speak, and that you will give us a message that will bring us all closer to you and a healthier, happier life. I ask these things in Jesus' name. Amen. Our topic today is going to be, what's love got to do with it? Now, this was a popular song back in maybe the 60s or the 70s, but it's very pertinent for something that we love very much. It's about sugars, whether they're good, bad, and hurtful. I want to turn our attentions to a Bible passage in Psalms 19 and verse 10. We read these words that the psalmist David said, "More to be desired are God's words than gold, sweeter also than honey and the honeycomb." So we love sweet things, but the Bible, the Word of God, is to be even more treasured than anything of the sweetest things that we can find on this earth. That's what God wants us to have. He wants our life to be sweet. And so let's take a look, though, at some of

the issues that we have with the sweeteners that we have here on this earth. I have this poster up here. It says, "Welcome to Grandma's, where memories are made and grandchildren are spoiled." I don't know about you, but when I think back on my early life as a child, going to Grandma's was a wonderful thing because Grandma always had goodies. I can still remember all her candies, her fudges and cookies and pies, and it just brings back warm memories. And I think many of us might have those same kind of feelings. There's a reason that we have those warm feelings when we talk about sugar. The reason is that sugar has a direct message of joy from the tongue directly to our brain, our reward center. So as soon as the tongue experiences the taste of sugar, an incredible chemistry begins and messages blossom in our head. Let's look at this sweet taste journey. Anything that is a carbohydrate, so it could, it doesn't necessarily be necessarily need to be a sugar, but some of our starches, like our breads. But when we think of carbs and we think of breads, there's also the sweeter things, like in fruits, in our cookies, in our pies. Those type of foods with carbohydrates, whether they're complex or simple carbohydrates, release serotonin throughout our body. Serotonin is a feel-good hormone. So that's one of the reasons that we have this warm, fuzzy feeling when we have sweet things. The other thing that happens, there's specialized taste buds on the cell, on the tongue. And as soon as they get that signal that something sweet is coming into the body, they send a message through the cranial nerve, and it travels in through different portions of the brain. We don't need to go into all the details. We want to just get to the end point, and that's in the limbic system. In the limbic system is our reward center, and it gives a release of dopamine. Now, dopamine is very similar in its effects to serotonin, but it gives you more of the sense of pleasure and satisfaction. And it also gives you a sense of desire. So it's what makes you feel warm and fuzzy along with the serotonin, and it's what makes you want more, and it's what links you to whatever situation you receive that sugar. So when you go to Grandma's, Grandma gave you that sugar, and you want to eat more. Do you know how big our sugar love has grown? Let's just take a look at it over the last, 200 or 300 years. They have measured that in the 1700s, the average adult consumed only 4 pounds of sugar a year. And then as we moved into the 1800s, it increased up to 18 pounds a year. And then as we go into the 1900s, look at that big jump. It goes all the way up to 90 pounds a year. And we could stop right there and say, wow, that's incredible. But by the time we reached this new century in the 2000s, the average person is consuming 0.5 pounds of sugar a day. Now, there is 48 teaspoons of sugar in 1 cup. There are 2.28 cups in 1 pound. So if a person is consuming an average of 0.5 pounds a day, that's a little bit more than 1 full cup of sugar a day. That's quite a bit of sugar for anyone to consume, especially if it's a little person. So the smaller the body, these little children going around getting that much sugar, there's going to be an effect on them. But as I mentioned, this sugar, the reason we love it is because it produces this wonderful hormone, serotonin and dopamine. So I have a question. If we are consuming so much sugar in our world today,

Shouldn't we all be the most happy people in the world? We shouldn't have any sadness because sugar should just take away all our blues. But you know, there's a sad statistic. In America, in the United States, the statistic is that 32.4% of the population suffer from a mental disorder every year, whether it be depression, schizophrenia, some type of mental imbalance. That's a third of the population, or 75 million people. And most of those people are on medication for it. So let's look and see what is causing this problem. Take a look at this picture. Here we have two happy kids in a happy family. Their parents are in the back, and they're looking at each other with joy. But do you know what they're thinking? They just heard this statistic. About 50% of people will face a mental illness. That's according to the new DSM-4 manual that's coming out. And they say that sometime in someone's lifetime, the first onset of a mental illness will be in childhood or adolescence. So these two kids are looking at each other and say, well, is it going to be you or is it going to be me? You know, and you can turn around and mom and dad are looking at each other and say, well, it's not me, it must be you. And so it's kind of funny. As you look around, if 50% of people are going to suffer a mental illness, that means in a group of two people, it's either you or them. So it's not really a joking matter. Let's take a look at the increase on this graph, and I've overlaid the fat with the sugar increase in the last 100 years. So we're down here at the bottom, and what's important is not really the numbers, but from the 1900s, you see we're lower down on the graph. And with the last 100 years up into 2005, you can see that our calorie intake from sugar has dramatically increased. Now, some of our health issues, we can't all blame on sugar, and I don't want to put it all on sugar today, but it is a big culprit, so we need to talk about it. The World Health Organization, or WHO, along with the American Heart Association, has a recommended daily increase, a daily intake of sugar. Both of these organizations say that our daily intake of sugar should be 25 grams. That's equivalent to 6 1/4 teaspoons. That's the amount that is the healthiest and nothing more. Now that's their recommended dose, not more than 6 1/2 teaspoons. But the average intake of sugar around the world is approximately 82 grams, which comes out to 19.5 teaspoons. But that's for people who are on, there's some on the lower end. That's the lower end of average, and some people aren't even taking in that much. So there are other people that are taking in up to 220 grams of sugar. That's up to 55 teaspoons of sugar a day. So we have a tremendous sugar problem in our worldwide. Now, we all tend to like sugar. It's pleasant to the tongue, and we've explained why. Do you know that the Bible talks about sweet things? Let's look at a couple verses. Here's what the Bible says. Just a couple verses in Proverbs. It says, "Hast thou found honey? Eat so much as sufficient for thee, lest thou be filled therewith and vomit it." And then the other verse in Proverbs 25:27 says, "It is not good to eat too much honey." So what principles can we gain from these two Bible passages? Well, what I gain from reading it first is that we should only eat as much as is necessary for good health. And the second one is that if you eat too much, it's going to upset your digestion. And lastly, that too much of any sweet thing, whether it be honey or other sweeteners, is not good for your health.
So these are some just basic

basic simple Bible principles. It doesn't tell us like the WHO and the American Heart Association, the American Diabetic Association tells us. But when these leading organizations that have studied and looked at the needs of every human being, you know, they establish a recommended daily allowance. And their recommendation is about 6 teaspoons. So you could do, honey's a little bit sweeter than sugar, but you could really do a straight swap over with honey and sugar, the white sugars or any of the other refined sugars that we have in our world. Let's just take a look at this map here. Here we have a global picture. Now, the darker colors, where you've got some darker purple, that's the highest amount of calories taken in from sugar. It's around 600 calories a day, which comes to about the 19 teaspoon level on average. And just at a glance, you can see that the United States is leading the way. They are the top in the world for consumption of sugar. But then you see the darker pink, and we have Canada and Central America and Southern America. It also has some pretty strong areas. And then across Russia. And then over in Australia, we have some pretty high consumption. Only those lighter areas that you see on the graph, the lighter greens and the olive-colored greens, those are very, very low levels. So really, the country that has the least amount of sugar intake is the Chinese people. And we've got the United States up on top, but I'm going to tell you, they don't take in the greatest amount of white sugar. This map right here is the intake of all kinds of sugar. If you took out fructose, the United States would be second in line. And the king for who takes in the most in the world is Brazil, down here in South America. So they are the leading consumers of white sugar. Now, something interesting is how this sugar intake is distributed. And we have found that the majority of white sugar comes in the form of beverages. So it's sweetened drinks. People don't like to drink just plain water. And once you get a little bit of sugar in your water, that's what they consume. So 43% of all of the sugars that we take in come from our beverages. They come from regular soft drinks, and then the other sources are some of our sweetened fruit juices, and not just the sweetened ones, but even natural juices like apple juice, grape juice. Those also have sugars that we can count in there. The reason that sugar adds up with the way it affects our body and gets in that concentrated form is because if you look at where white sugar comes from, it comes from the sugar cane. Of course, they also make it from sugar beets as well. But it takes 3 feet of sugar cane to make 1 teaspoon. You could not sit down in even a daytime and chew on 3 feet of sugar cane. Our body was never meant to consume that concentrated amount. But if you get it in the refined state, like we do in that pretty white crystals, it's very easy to overconsume it. Now that's on white sugar. How about that delicious maple syrup? This is how concentrated maple syrup is. If we look here, it takes 86 gallons of maple syrup sap to make just 1 gallon of syrup. The sap has to be boiled down and boiled and boiled. It's boiled for hours. The boiling process alone, heating up that sugar, changes the composition that makes it harder on the body to handle. But it concentrates it down to a point that is like similar to eating white sugars. There are a few other minerals in maple syrup that you don't get in the pure white sugar crystals, but not that many. The biggest thing is that you're losing fiber, and that makes that sugar rush into your body quickly. So let's look at some of the beverages that we take in. I'm going to give you just a couple of examples of un-

unhealthy sugar. Now, we've talked about the 43% of our sugar coming from beverages. And the main part of those are from sodas. So if you have a normal serving of soda, 12 ounces, you are going to be getting anywhere from 32 to 44 grams of sugar, and that comes down to 8 to 11 teaspoons of sugar in one soda drink. In 1955, the average intake of soda was 10 gallons per person a year. Now, that's quite a bit, if you ask me. I was raised in a family we rarely had soda, so 10 gallons would be pretty extreme. But do you know what it is today? In 2000, well, this was a few years back, but in the year 2000, the average intake of soda beverages was up to 54 gallons per person per year. Let's look at some of the other ways we consume our unhealthy sugars. So I don't think that we would have any argument if I asked you whether a candy bar was healthy or not healthy compared to an apple. If I held up a Snickers candy bar or I held up an apple and I said, okay, class, this is Nutrition 101, you tell me what's healthy. I think everyone would agree that the apple is healthy, and we know that these refined sugars and all the fats that are in them, they're not so healthy for us, but we override that because we like the taste so much. So let's look at a Snickers candy bar. This is a 1.9 gram size, and I just have to mention to you that the company that makes Snickers candy bar made a resolution that their candy bars would no longer go over 250 calories. So they used to have a 2 gram bar and they cut it back to 1.9 grams because that brings them right down below the 250 calories because of our obesity problem. So they're trying to help us out and they say, okay, we'll just shave 1/10 of a gram off and we'll give you a little bit less and you won't even notice it, but that'll take a lot of calories out. But this 1.9 gram contains 27 grams of sugar. Well, I didn't tell you, but there are 4 grams of sugar per teaspoon. So if you want to know how many teaspoons that is, you take the 27 grams and you divide it by 4, and you come up with 6.75 teaspoons. That's equivalent to 104 calories. So out of the 250 calories total in this candy bar, almost half, a little bit less than half of them, are coming from sugar. Just a little trivia on the side, if you want to know where the rest of the calories come from, most of them come from the 12 grams of fat that are in this candy bar. And there's 5 grams of fat per teaspoon, and that brings it up to 108 grams of fat, or 108 calories, excuse me, that you are getting in this candy bar from fat. So between the fat and the sugar, you are getting a whopping 200 and what would that be, 14 calories just in this one little candy bar. So if you ate this whole candy bar and you consumed 250 calories, do you know how much exercise it would take to burn off those calories? Probably more than most people do today. But here's a way that you could get rid of 250 calories.

of sugars. Let's look at some healthy sugars that we consume. How about our Jamba Juice? Do you like your Jamba Juice? It sounds like something really healthy. You can go down and it's blended fruit. It's icy. It's delicious. It's better than ice cream, healthier than ice cream. Well, their Jamba Juice Banana Berry Smoothie, the small size, it has 60 grams of sugar in that small drink. That's 15 teaspoons of sugar. Now, let me remind you, the WHO Association says that we should not take in more than 25 grams or 6.25 teaspoons. So right here, you have more than double the recommended amount of sugar. Now, this might surprise you. This is really healthy stuff. This has no added sugar and it comes right from nature. So let's look at apple versus apple juice. And this is unsweetened, not sweetened apple juice. This is unsweetened apple juice. In a 8-ounce drink of apple juice, you have 24 grams of sugar. And if you eat the apple, a medium-sized apple, you're going to get 19 grams of sugar. Well, that might sound almost enough to take you back. It's like, well, maybe I shouldn't eat an apple, because if we're only to get 25 grams of sugar a day, let's see, 25 grams and you've got 19 just in a medium-sized apple, that only leaves you 6 grams left for the day. And you should only eat, if you ate 2 apples, you're going to exceed the amount. Well, there's a little bit difference, and we'll talk about that a little bit later in our presentation, of why the sugars that are in fruit do not affect you quite the same as when they're in the refined situation. But let's just look at a graph of an experiment that was done. There was research done, and they took their subjects and they fed them an apple, and they then took that apple that was made into applesauce. And then they took apples and made them into apple juice. And they looked at the blood sugar levels from each of 3 of these different types of consuming apples. And what you see on the graph here, the baseline of a healthy blood sugar is around 70. It's, you know, it can be between 70 and 90, but we like it around 70. So these subjects, their baseline blood sugar level was right there about 70. So when they consumed an apple, applesauce or apple juice, you will notice that all 3 of them peaked an hour later, just about the same. They all came up about the same. There wasn't a difference. But what was significant was in the drop in blood sugar. So if you look, the red line, which is consuming apple juice, it dips the farthest down, and that is even going below 55. So when you go below 60, that is hypoglycemia, and you can start getting shaky. You start feeling your body's like getting a message, I'm out of sugar, because your brain needs the most amount of sugar than any part of your body. And so it gets a little bit worried, and you start shaking, and it start doing things to pull your blood sugar back up. And then what you see with the applesauce, it didn't dip quite as much, but it still dipped down below 65, a little bit above 60. And then your apple, you'll notice that it dipped very, very little. It's above 65, and it came back up to the normal baseline in a more timely way. So what made the difference? Let me explain to you what happens. In the apple juice, what they have done is totally remove all the fiber from the apple. And so what happens, that sugar gets into the bloodstream very quickly and sends a message to the pancreas to put out the insulin to handle it. Well, it's such a strong message because it gets in there so rapidly that the pancreas overdumps insulin, and insulin will connect to the sugars and pull it into blood cells, into all of our cells, because we all of the cells need the sugar. And so with that rapid decrease in the blood,

blood level of sugar, you have a drop. Even though it's gone into the cells, the blood level drops, and this is what we're seeing on the graph. Now, with the applesauce, you haven't removed the fiber. All you do to make applesauce is you cook the apple, and then you blend it. But it's the blending, the mashing of the whole apple that changes the fiber, so it's released again quicker into the bloodstream, releasing more insulin and causing a drop. It's only when you consume the whole apple that your body does not get as severe of a drop and you feel more calm about it. So this is a very significant reason that it's always best to eat food as close as you can from nature. Let's look at one more drink, because I found this one fascinating. Apple juice I thought was pretty high, but if you look at 8 ounces of grape juice, unsweetened grape juice, what we find in one glass, we see that there are 36 grams of sugar, or 9 teaspoons. Again, it's better to get your grape juice just from chewing the grapes. It takes a lot of grapes to make that 8 ounces of grape juice, more than you would want to eat if you sat down and had just a plate of grapes. So this is ways that we have to be aware that we're getting way more sugar into our body than is recommended for good health. One more example. How about these things, craisins? You know, they sound pretty good, cran apples combined with raisins, and those are both really good things. Now, raisins in themselves are very concentrated sugar. Anytime you dehydrate a food, you're going to concentrate the sugar because you're dehydrating out the water. Well, in craisins, in 1/3 of a cup, you have 33 grams of sugar, which comes to 7 grams of natural sugar, are 7.25 teaspoons. All right. I don't know, some of you might be squirming out there because you're realizing that you're eating some of these things that you thought were really healthy, but they're really giving you too much sugar. The problems with sugar have drawn so much attention that there are movements that are even pushing, lobbying to regulate sugar. In the magazine Nature in 2012, they ran an article and they called sugar a toxic substance that should be regulated along with tobacco and alcohol. Now, I've been studying sugar quite a bit and I know a lot about its health problems. It causes mood disorders, behavior disorders, as well as health issues, and we'll talk about those. I'm not necessarily for regulating them, though. But I think it would be a good idea if we were more careful and took them out of our school systems and not made them so available to people. But to really pass laws on them, I don't know. I kind of question that. But the point that I brought out here is that it is so significant that there are people linking it, paralleling it with alcohol, tobacco, and even cocaine, and saying that we need to do something so that we're not consuming so much sugar. So there were studies that were done on eating too much sugar, and that included natural sugar as well as high fructose corn sugar. And what they found is that these substances, one, they make us fat. Second thing is they damage our liver. The next thing is they found in these studies that too much sugar impairs our general metabolism, the things that break down food and make the building blocks of our body, our hair, our skin, all of the digestive juices, the things that make your heart go. Every part of your body has to do with how you metabolize. And too much sugar, which is above the WHO recommendation, is causing these kind of problems. But that's not all. I'm not done with my list. It impairs brain function. And that's one of my greatest concerns. I don't like diseases of the body, but the greatest concern for me is when it impairs the brain. We'll talk about some of our top causes of

death, mortality in the world at another series, in another lecture. But I just want to mention that in the last 10 years, maybe a little bit less, Alzheimer's disease has come up to number 6 on the top 10 causes of mortality. And so anything that's going to impair our brain function, I want to pay attention to it. Okay, let's move on. It also increases the risk of heart disease, diabetes, and even cancer. These are the top killers. And so they have linked the intake of too much sugar to these top diseases. And this was by a study done at the University of California at San Francisco. Well, let's go on and look at some of the complications caused by sugar. And I want to ask you, does that sweet, sweet stuff that we love so much really bring us a bitter harvest? In an article in the National Geographic, a doctor was interviewed. His name was Richard Johnson. He's a nephrologist, a kidney doctor at the University of Colorado. And he made this statement to the man who was writing the article. He said, in quotes, "It seems like every time I study an illness and trace a path to its cause, I find my way back to sugar." That's pretty significant. He's saying that every disease I look at, one of the risk factors, one of the causes is sugar. He said, why is it that one-third of adults now have hypertension? Why is it that in the 1900s, there was only 5% of people that had high blood pressure? Why is it that 153,000

more and more people are overweight. He says that sugar is one of the big culprits. It's not the only one, but it is the biggest. All right, well, let's look at some of these problems that they're finding with sugar. One study done by Dr. Westness found what he was looking at. Let me tell you this first. You know, a lot of people say, well, sugar causes hyperactivity. And so he did a study. He wanted to see if that was really true, because like everything, there's always two sides of the research. There's research that'll say, oh, sugar causes hyperactivity, and there's going to be other sides that say, absolutely not. It has nothing to do with hyperactivity. So as he was looking at it, what he found was really that sugar was linked more to attention. It caused attention deficit. And so whether we can put our vote on one side or the other, whether it causes hyperactivity, we do know from this study that was reported in the, it was in the Yale Scientific, that's where it was, the Yale Scientific report. So he had four groups of subjects, and one group, as you look at the slide here, one group was given no breakfast. That's the blue bar. The other group, the second group, was given a glucose drink, and that you'll see in red. Another group was given Cheerios, that's in yellow, and another group was given a breakfast cereal called Shreddies, that's the brown bar. So I hope you can see this rather clear. And so at a half an hour after eating the foods, here is what it looks like on the graph. So at the zero level, you see that those who had no breakfast had the greatest attention. That's what he's measuring. He's looking at attention span. So that was the king. 30 minutes after no breakfast, they had the best attention. The one in the red bar is the greatest lack of attention. The yellow bar is a little bit less, and then those that had Shreddy was just a little bit above those that had no breakfast at all. But let's look what happened, and I don't think we need to go through all of them in detail, but you'll see as we go through an hour and a half, 2.5 hours, and then the last group of bars, the 3.5 hour point. Let's look at the results of that. So we see that those who had no breakfast compared to those who had the glucose drink are about neck and neck. So the blue and the red bar are way down in the deficient attention span. And then those that had breakfast, Cheerios was the best, and those that had Shreddies was right after that. It still dips down a little bit, but nothing like if they had the sugar drink. So what the conclusion that came from this study was that a sugar-laden breakfast causes attention deficit. And whether that carries over to some hyperactivity, what we would think is misbehaving, really stems from attention. The bottom line of the story is, my friends, you need to eat a good breakfast and stay away from the sugary-laden things that will cause your attention to be diminished. Okay, let's look at our teeth. We love to lay our mouth around some of these nice sugary things, but they have found that sugar is associated with dental caries. And there's so many studies out there, but the main message that I want to give you is that the main thing with sugar is that when you consume high sugar amounts, that it affects the integrity of the gums, it affects the integrity of the teeth, the nerves, everything associated with our mouth. Even the saliva pH is affected. So what our recommendations from this research that came out is that those countries that really already have a low intake of sugar, they don't have dental caries, and so they're giving the message to that country, stay the same way. Don't adopt the rest of the ways of the world where we're having sugar problems. I didn't take time to do this, but I've seen pictures

pictures of third world countries, maybe like 50 years ago, 75, 80 years ago, and all of the inhabitants in this little rural outpost community, none of the people had dental caries. And then when Western civilization comes in and our sugar and our fast foods come in, now you see pictures today of our those sweet smiling faces and their teeth are all rotted away because sugar has caused the cavities to come in. Well, we're just going to briefly mention diabetes and sugar. This is one statistic. Sugary drinks do come with a risk. So that 43% of sugar that we're consuming in the form of sweet beverages, here's the risk factor for diabetes. They have found that there's a 26% increased risk of type 2 diabetes. That's only with 1 to 2 sugary drinks a day, whether it's in fruit juice or soda. So that's compared, they were looking at people that drank only one soda or one sweetened drink per month. So that's quite a bit. You you've quartered the amount of risk that you have for developing diabetes. Now, as we move on, this is associated with diabetes, but it has a broader category. I don't know if any of you have heard of metabolic syndrome. So if we look at our chart here, here's a man, and he's obviously overweight. But not all people with metabolic syndrome are overweight. But there's a category of diseases that are associated with the symptoms of metabolic syndrome. So let me just tell you what these are. We have heart disease. We have lipid problems such as high cholesterol, high triglycerides. We have hypertension, type 2 diabetes, dementia, and even cancer is on the list. And then we have polycystic ovary syndrome, and something that is on the rise is non-alcoholic fatty liver syndrome. Well, the American Heart Association has given us some dire statistics on this. They say that 56 million Americans have metabolic syndrome. They also say that about 1 out of 5 Americans over the age of 20 have metabolic syndrome. And this is associated with higher risk for any of the chronic diseases, such as the ones that I have mentioned. Well, let's look at how sugar and fructose interact with this metabolic syndrome. High sugar intake is going to increase the stress and the damage of critical organs, particularly the pancreas and the liver. It overworks our pancreas, and when the pancreas fails to regulate the blood sugar properly, it's going to wear out. And the complications of improper blood sugar balance is going to be seen throughout the body. Now, fructose overwhelms the liver in a different way than sugar does, because unlike any of the other types of sugar, fructose, which is the type of sugar that you find in fruit, but the type that I'm talking about is fructose that has been manipulated. That means taken out of its package of nature and refined, and that's what's being put into our foods, our drinks, particularly high fructose corn syrup. So because it's metabolized only in the liver, it will overwhelm the liver and convert the excess sugars to fats and then send them into the bloodstream and deposit fats elsewhere. This process, with too much sugar in the bloodstream turning into too much fat in the liver and other places in the body, is what leads to the metabolic syndrome. It causes high triglycerides, it causes higher cholesterol and blood pressure and abdominal fat problems. That's from a study that's been compiled from the Sugar Science, the University of California, San Francisco. You can find the site on the internet, and I highly recommend it. They're just loaded with all kinds of facts about sugar that will really benefit each one of us. Now,
scientists have really

really been looking at why, when you have abdominal fat, when it deposits here around our middle, they've seen that it causes chemical imbalances in other places in the body. So they're actively looking why these hormone imbalances are happening, particularly due to the overabundance of fructose that's connected with these chronic diseases such as the high blood pressure, diabetes, cancer, and even Alzheimer's. Well, let's look at the issue with fructose and high blood pressure. I think high blood pressure is one of the most common heart diseases that we see in the world today. Well, high fructose metabolism, in general, the way it's broken down, produces a byproduct called uric acid. Now, most of us might associate uric acid with gout, arthritic gout problems, you know, where your big toe, that's one of the main symptoms. You get a swelling in these crystals that form in your toe, extremely painful. But it causes other problems. This high uric acid will drop the level of nitric oxide in our body. Nitric oxide is very important for our muscle integrity. It's what makes it relaxed and smooth. And all of your blood vessels are lined with these smooth muscles. And so when the nitric oxide level goes down, what happens is the blood vessels get stiff and they constrict. When that happens, your blood pressure goes up. So one of the top causes of high blood pressure is from consumption of fructose. We mentioned non-fatty, non-alcoholic fatty liver disease. It's NAFLD, and something that it will progress to if the individual continues to consume too much fructose and too much sugars in general. It will go on to produce non-alcoholic steatohepatitis, or NASH is what we call it. This is all caused from a high consumption of manipulated fructose. That means fructose that's been taken out of its natural source. There's no fiber, there's no nutrients, and it's digested in the liver where this excess sugar is turned into fat. And it has an alcoholic-like damage to the liver. When you get too much fat buildup, you get what's called fatty liver, but it's not from alcohol. That's mostly what it has been from. But there's another problem if that continues to progress, and then you actually get scarring and inflammation. If it progresses even farther, it's going to go into cirrhosis. So the scientists looking at this, they have projected that about 25% of individuals who get NASH will progress on to liver cirrhosis, leading up to the need of a liver transplant, or else they will die. NASH is also one of the third leading reasons that people need to have a liver transplant. But let's look at the non-alcoholic fatty liver disease. 31% of American adults are diagnosed with this condition, and they say that 13% of American children have non-alcoholic fatty liver disease. The causes, again, are too much fructose. Particularly what we're getting is this high fructose corn syrup. It also is from trans fats, it's from being overweight, and it's from not exercising. It seems that the more pounds that we're putting on, the less movement we have. And so these things are just cycling us into this liver failure. Well, you might be asking a question as I'm talking about fructose and the damage that it does on the body, and you might be a little bit scared and say, well, what about fructose in fruit? Is there a problem? Well, there's two different sides of that research as well. There are some researchers that say that you shouldn't even consume too much fruit. But the main problem, I think, that we could all agree with is that it comes from the refining of fructose out of

the natural fruit because it the body handles it different. When it's in the whole form, you've got the fiber, you've got other nutrients, and those other phytonutrients along with the fiber helps the way the body metabolizes it and handles it. One of the things it does is make the metabolism slower, so it's, the body's not overwhelmed with it all at once. So we would say that it's really the industrial or manipulated type of fructose that causes the problem. What they find with the manipulated fructose is that your blood sugar will spike much higher than normal within the first hour. But in the second hour, you get that extreme dip that, like I showed you on the graph for the apple versus the apple juice. So you're getting even a more exaggerated spike and a more exaggerated dip. The other thing is with this, with added fruit to a fructose drink. So let's say that we had a cup of water. This is a study that researchers have done. They've had just a glass of sugar water with fructose sugar in it. And they added raspberries to it. So they blended

have a big part. Well, excuse me, let me tell you, there was a little bit of effect, not as much as with the whole. So they said, okay, most of the effect was from adding the whole fruit with the fiber. But what would happen if we just looked at the phytonutrients? So they started adding the phytonutrients to it, and they found that that had a role along with the fiber. So, as I've said, we summarized that the dampening of the spike was due to both the fiber and the phytonutrients in it. Well, there's another very important aspect to what sugar does to our body, and that's with our immune system. I think you might realize that our immune system is really our defense system. It's what keeps you from dying if you catch a common cold. If your immune system wasn't working and you caught just the common cold, you would not survive. So your immune system is the white blood cells and all of the whole body tissue that works to keep away germs and to keep you from succumbing to a fatal illness. Scientists have looked at what happens when you feed sugar to the white blood cells. And if you look at this graph, over in the left-hand side, the yellow bars are the amount of bacteria that the white blood cells could consume. So the first bar, the person has eaten no sugar. And a white blood cell with no sugar in the body, like no added refined sugars, and not too much even of fruit sugar. So this was just at a good fasting blood sugar level. So a healthy white blood cell can consume 14 white blood cells. Then what they did is they fed them, the second bars there, they fed them 6 teaspoons of sugar. Now you might ask how they did that. What it was in a solution, and they put it in the bath, and they're watching them under the microscope. The white blood cells with 6 teaspoons could only consume 10 white blood cells. And then as we go down the line with 12 teaspoons, so we double the amount of sugar, it dropped to 6 white blood cells consumed, and as it rose to 18, only 2 white blood cells were consumed. And when you got up to the amount of 24 teaspoons, which is right about the average intake around the world of sugar, they found that the white blood cells could barely function. It was 0 to 1. Actually, they acted just the same way as an uncontrolled diabetic responds to a bacterial or viral infection. So sugar greatly dampens our ability to fight the diseases. Now, this isn't just infectious diseases. It also impacts cancer. Scientists have found that sugar is related to cancer, and this is part of the reason, is because what it does to the blood, to the immune system. So I've circled here the 6 teaspoons of sugar that it can only consume 10 white blood cells. That's at the recommended level of WHO. So you can see that even at the recommended level that our immune system is dampened. Well, there's so much emerging out there. New fields are opening up everywhere because the world is seeing that we have a problem. We have a major sugar problem. And they're starting to study more into the relationship of sugar with cancer. They see that the more intake of sugar and refined carbohydrates, that there's an increased risk for some cancers, as well as for higher rates of recurrence and lower rates of survival after cancer therapy. That's very significant. You know, I really want to get this word out because I think maybe most of you know the statistics. Cancer has now become the top to maybe the number 2 cause of mortality in our world. They're saying that 1 out of 2 people will come down with cancer. So this is significant. And I know from going through this

cancer regimen with my daughter, that the food that is fed to patients in the hospital that are going through treatment with cancer is not careful with the intake of sugar. So maybe if this gets out more and it gets bigger, that even in our hospitals when they're treating cancer patients, that this will have an impact and they'll be more careful. Alzheimer's disease and memory is very significant, and they've been seeing that excess sugar consumption has much to do with these losses in memory and overall cognition levels in general. We mentioned the attention deficit. In fact, what scientists are saying is that dementia, Alzheimer's, is actually diabetes of the brain. They've even been looking at aging. They have found that sugar tends to age our cells more, as well as wrinkling the skin. So it has something to do with the aging process, making us older than we really are. Some of the other areas of concern are allergies, arthritis, behavior problems. We mentioned a little bit of that previously. Any of our degenerative diseases. Depression is right up there. In fact, one of the books I first read when I started studying nutrition was a book called Sugar Blues. That title right there tells you that it has to do with sugar's link to depression. It's a book by William Duffy, and I highly recommend that you read it. It's an incredible book on the history of sugar and how our disease process has changed, particularly our mental illnesses. So I've mentioned migraines, but this is something that you don't hear much about. Did you know that even sugar, particularly high intake of sugar, more than the recommended amount, is associated with heart arrhythmias? Have you ever felt that palpation where you feel like, you know, your heart's kind of pounding, you get a little bit skipped beats? Sugar can be linked to irregularity in the rhythm of the heart. Well, this slide right here, if you want to take a look at it, we're not going to spend a lot of time on this, but what this is showing us is the artificial sweeteners that have come into our world since 1960. At the very beginning of the graph is 1960, and it goes up to 2010. The orange color is the percent of population consuming artificial beverages. The middle line, the red line, it gives us the percent of the population with the BMI, body mass index, of greater than 30%. So that's looking at obese people. And you can see from 1960, we had 14.3% of the population were considered obese. And then when you look at 2010, it has climbed up to 41.3%. Now, if you look at the top, it is the purple line. What that is showing us from the year 2000 up to 2010, that is a graph of the new products brought into the market that contain artificial sweeteners. I just wanted to bring that in, not to go into detail, because it's a very important topic, and actually it's a full presentation on its own, what these artificial sweeteners are doing. I want to invite you to go through the Amazing Discovery Library. I know they have information on some of these sugars, but it's just interesting to see how it has skyrocketed in the last few years. So we're not going to go into that much, but I just want to let you know those are red flag warnings, and I would like you to study into it more. So we're going to go now into a little bit of the addictive qualities of sugar. We're only going to look at one study here that tells us overall what is happening. There's many studies now that are looking at this, but the United States National Institute on Drug Abuse has done a study. And as they looked at the MRIs or PET scans of people who are addicted to cocaine, what they did then is take individuals and they put them on a sugar diet.
And over a period of time, a 6-month period, they looked at what happened.

happened to that person's brain. And they found that the brain patterns of a person on consuming a higher than recommended amount of sugar, that their brain operates the same as a cocaine addict. The reason for that is that, as I mentioned at the beginning of our series, of our talk here today, that sugar stimulates the reward center, and it creates this desire for more sugar, and so you get into this addictive cycle, needing more and not and having a blunted effect. So you need to take in more and more and more sugar, trying to get that dopamine high that sugar causes. They say that one serving of sugar can lead to a craving for more. I was in an audience one time. I was on a panel discussion, and we had it open to question and answers. And a young woman in the audience raised her hand, and she said, "Well, what if I eat healthy all week? I eat my kale salad, and I have my fruits and my vegetables, and I am really, really good. Can't I just have one treat a week? Would that be bad?" Well, the other physician that was on the panel with us, his response was perfect. He said, "No, overall, that one dessert that you have in a period of a week is not really going to make or break your health, but there's a major problem with it. That one dose of sweetness is going to trigger the addictive cycle. And it's not that you're just going to say, I'm just going to stick to one a week. What it does is tend to make you want more and more." And of course, everybody's a little bit different. But the way that we look at the general population in the world today, people are becoming more and more addictive. That's the tendency is more of their addictive nature is in process. So we're at risk. Now, does that mean that you shouldn't ever have something sweet? Well, let's look at what we can do. I don't know if any of you are a sugar addict. I would venture to say there's a majority of people in the world, and I'm thinking that maybe there's some of our viewers today that are struggling with sugar. But you can break the habit. And I'm going to give you a few ideas in closing here that you can overcome the habit. Let's look at some steps to eliminate cravings. The first thing that I recommend that you do is to get informed. Because if you get informed, what you need is to become convicted. You know the story of Daniel in the Bible and in the Old Testament, the book of Daniel? If you read that story, Daniel and three of his Hebrew friends were captive into the Babylonian kingdom. And they were chosen to be educated to be in the king's court. Well, there was a problem for these four young men because the food that was offered to them was the best of the kingdom. But they knew it wasn't the best for their body. They were offered all the riches, all the dainties from the king. It was a high fat, high meat, high sugar, alcoholic type of diet. And these boys knew they were in trouble. So Daniel and his friends, after a period of prayer, they went to the man who was the master of the group that he was in. And they said, "You know, would you ask the king if we could have a 10-day trial of just eating a plant-based food?" Well, that scared the master of the men because he thought, oh, if they try to change, they could get their head chopped off, or I could get my head chopped off. But he brought their request, and the king said, okay. And it makes the statement in Daniel that Daniel purposed in his heart that he would not defile his body with the king's meat. And that's what you have to do for anything that you take over. You have to purpose that that is what you're going to do. And in order to do that, to be determined that that's what you're going to do, you have to believe that that's what you have to do, that you need to do it. And so as

As you study about it, you will be more convicted and say, this is what I'm going to do. So I have a couple of recommendations. There's Sugar Science, I've mentioned it in the program, and there's Institute for Responsible Nutrition. Both of those are from the University of California at San Francisco. Another wonderful site that I get incredible information from is nutritionfacts.org. Dr. Michael Greger has 3 to 5 minute videos on all kinds of topics of health. And you can get on his daily newsletter and you can read about all these topics, but you can focus on sugar for what we're looking at today. Another site that you want to have at hand is nutritiondata.self.com. This is an incredible site, and it's not necessarily information in general about sugar or about fats or things, but what it gives you is the nutritional value in any, there's about 1,000 different foods in there. So what I did, like when I wanted to find out about the apple juice or the grape juice, I went to Nutrition Data and I typed in apple juice. And they will give you a full readout, how many vitamins, how many minerals, how much fat, how much sugar. And they give you two other key information. And that is, they will tell you the glycemic index, if it spikes your blood sugar high. And they also tell you the inflammatory value. So that's very important. So you can look and say, okay, well, I'm eating this for breakfast. You can look on there and see how much sugar you would be getting. The next thing that I want you to do is to know your health status. Now, everybody's different. Some people have a more sensitive system, and they cannot handle as much sugar as someone else. Men, in general, tend to be able to burn off sugar better than women. But what you can do as an individual is know what your fasting blood sugar is. You can ask your doctor to do this for you. Or if you're diabetic, you know how to do it. And then the other thing that is very important is your hemoglobin A1C. This level measures the amount of sugar on a red blood cell. And so what it does is give us the value of your average blood sugar over a period of 3 months. So instead of having a 1 point in, you know, a period of time, it could be higher one day, lower another day. But when you look at the overall 3 months, what that tells me is whether your sugars have been too high or whether they're just right. It's rare to find someone that has a too low of a blood sugar, unless they're on insulin or something like that and it artificially drops their blood sugar. But the value that we want to see is anything less than 5. Now, that's in the units that we have in the United States and some of the other countries. You'll need to convert that. When you get up to 6, your risk for diabetes and other of these diseases that we talked about today, it's going to be greatly impacted. But if you're below 5, that's telling me that your body is handling the amount of sugar and the type of sugar that you're taking in. If it's anywhere above that, you're going to have to be more careful. The next thing that I think would be significant is to make yourself accountable. Tell somebody what you're doing so that they can check on you. If you know someone's going to say, oh, how'd you do with eating that candy bar today? And you know you have to report, it's going to help you make that decision to stay away from it. And along with that, the person that you make yourself accountable for, make them a partner, because I'm sure that the health value of lowering the sugar intake for another person would be great too. The good news is that the damage that has been done in your body can be changed, and particularly in your brain. Now, some people you might think, well, I just can't get away from sugar. I can't change. But a research was done by the USDA that actually took a group of people that had been used to eating a lot of junk food, a lot of sugar,
and they enrolled them in the study for 6 months, and they gave them healthy food. And the majority of them stuck to the program. And what they found by taking a brain scan at the very beginning, and then they took a brain scan at the end, and they would look at their brain responses when they showed them pictures of different foods.

food, and they found at the end of 6 months of consuming healthy food like kale salads and whole grains and all these other good fruits and vegetables, when they would see those pictures, their brains would highlight at the end of the 6 months when they saw those good foods, just like they lit up in excitement when they saw the unhealthy food. And there was a diminished response in their brain activity to the junk food. Their brain had been so trained that they no longer wanted the sugary foods and the junk foods that were causing them the problems. We're getting close to closing, but you know what? This is an incredible thing. Do you know that if you can train a dog to get off of sugary things or unhealthy food and eat vegetables, that I know you can do it too. And I've had a number of dogs, and my dogs are total vegetarians. And how I did it? Well, let me tell you, I heard a speaker one time, and he was into all fresh, raw food. He wouldn't eat anything left over. And so if they had a salad for dinner and it wasn't all eaten up, the dogs were who got the scraps. And so someone asked, where'd you get vegetarian dogs? And he said, well, I went down to the Humane Society and I picked out two dogs. And I just started feeding them these raw vegetable salads and even my fruits. And it's like, and he ate them? Your dogs ate them? And he said, well, let me tell you, for the first few days, they wouldn't touch the food. The second day, they wouldn't touch the food. On the third day, they wouldn't touch the food. But something changed on the fourth day. After 4 days of only having fruits and vegetables and some other of the vegetarian menu, he said they were so hungry, they scarfed their whole bowl, and for as long as we have them, they eat just what we eat. Now, I want to tell you, the same thing that happened to those dogs will happen to you, because it takes 3 days to change the body chemical. So when sugar tastes good to you today, if you go 4 days without it, in fact, if you went 4 days on a very simplified diet, I don't want to say water fast, because I don't want, if you ever do a water fast, I want you to have medical supervision. You might have health conditions that it's not good. But you will change your body chemistry, and on the fourth day, the things that you didn't like at the beginning, you will love. I can testify to it. I used to hate broccoli. Oh, I used to hate kale. And I don't know if any of you have ever eaten arugula. It is very strong. I hated it, but I doused it with lemon and I did other things and I learned to like it. Now, today, I will tell you, I can eat arugula and it tastes like the best thing there is on earth. So, if you have a veggie dog that can do it, I want to tell you, you can do it. Well, let's finish up with a few more important tips on how to eliminate your sugar cravings. One of the top things that I recommend is that you have a hearty breakfast. The reason for that is because if you skip breakfast, your blood sugar, when it drops, the brain is going to be frantic for enough sugar to keep its functioning going. And so your cravings are going to be greater than if you would have had a good hearty breakfast. So I recommend good breakfast. The next thing is you want to pack in those dark green leafy vegetables. The reason for that is because when you've eaten a refined food diet, whether it's refined with grains or whatever, but particularly what we're talking about, sugar, the refined sugar actually depletes your body of essential nutrients, because the process of making energy out of sugar, when it's refined, the metabolism, it's called the Krebs cycle, it requires vitamins and minerals and other substrates to make energy from that sugar. And if it's not consumed in the food, like it's empty in the sugar, what happens is it has to go to other tissue. It has to go to the bones to get the calcium. It goes to the nervous tissue to get the B vitamins. So it's going to take these nutrients from other places. And over a period of time, while you are depleting your bank of high nutrients, when you start putting in nutrient-dense foods, which

the dark leafy green vegetables are, then it's going to satisfy the body's need and you won't feel those cravings as much. So that's a key thing. You can add legumes, or the common name is beans. Legumes have a good level of protein as well as complex carbohydrates. And what they do, along with the chlorophyll in your green plants, they help maintain a nice level blood sugar. And so you don't have these highs and you don't have these lows. So that's another thing to look at. And I'm just going to throw that throw this next recommendation out there. Some countries, the culture adopts this practice, but it's not common in the country I come from. But I recommend that you have your dark greens, your salads, your leafy greens, and your beans for breakfast. When you're starting a trip, let's say you've got to make a journey and you've got to drive 100 miles, are you going to leave in your car with an empty tank and then hopefully make it and fill up when you get to your destination? You don't do that. You've got to put the fuel in at the beginning of your journey. Well, the morning is the beginning of your journey throughout the day, so you want to fill your tank. And when you put these solid nutrients into your body in the morning, it helps keep you even throughout the day. It's very different than if you eat it in the middle of the day or in the evening. All right, next I would say don't snack. Drink only water between meals. The next important thing is that you get good sleep. Studies have shown that when you have a lack of sleep, your willpower is impaired and it's harder to say no. So you want to make sure you get plenty of rest. And the next thing is get plenty of good exercise. There's metabolism that happens in the body when you exercise that it changes your thinking. It makes you more apt to eat healthier. You want to be healthier. You feel healthier, and it just is a synergistic effect. You say, you know, I want to stay away from junk food. So your choices are better with the exercise. Now, I want to tell you that it would be very important that you eliminate the temptations, especially when you're starting, because your resolve is going to be weak and those cravings are going to be great. So you want to get rid of all the temptations. I would say start with getting rid of the sugary drinks. That would be step one. The next is to move out the junk food. Then you want to switch to a more complex carbohydrate instead of simple carbohydrates. You want to detect and avoid any of the hidden sugars in foods. And you want to find ways to make healthy substitutes. The easy thing is eat the fruit. Fruit is our natural sugars. And then there's cookbooks out there that you can get that help you to take the fruit and complex carbohydrates and make healthy desserts. Well, I hope this has been a benefit and an encouragement to you today. God bless you as you make these changes. Thank you.

vegetable compost. This is the first time we're doing it here at Amazing Discoveries. Very exciting for me. I've been doing it back at home at our farm with my parents for many, many years. So it's not exactly new to me, but it's new to me doing it here with a new machine and a new setup and on a different farm. So far, we're in about 3-4 days now since we set up this windrow. We have a compost turner here that's very critical if you want to do bigger amounts of thermal compost. You can do it in small amounts, and we'll talk about this a little bit later. But for now, I'm going to show you what we do with the big machine here. There's machines that are a little bit smaller, and then there's also machines that are significantly bigger for huge commercial composting institutions that work on big, big amounts every year. So this one is pulled behind our tractor. It's run by the PTO, and basically it picks up all the material in the windrow and throws it back on the pile behind it. And the knives are set up in a way where they take the material from the sides, pick it up and throw it on the top of the pile, so that eventually all the material in the windrow has come to the center and to the top at some point. That's where it gets the hottest. Now, talking about the temperature, we have a little special tool here that I'm going to show you guys today. It's a little thermometer. And if you guys look here, we're below 30 Fahrenheit right now. It's pretty cold here. Now we're going to go here and we're going to put this thermometer in here. Actually, we'll put it over here and we'll see what temperatures we get here. Okay, so we're gonna put this thermometer in the pile here. We're going to check the somewhere top third or so, and you'll be able to see in a second how it starts climbing. If you come closer here, it is moving up fast. And this is real time, like it's hot in this pile already. We're past 60 Fahrenheit already and still moving up. Okay, I'll check another spot, see if we get some more temps in here. Let's say we're gonna check here. Oh yeah, it keeps rising. We're almost at 80 now.

So it's very important to monitor the temperature of the compost windrow and also the CO2 levels. Those two are very important, and if you check them, it'll help you to know how many times you have to turn it over to give it more oxygen to get more of the CO2 out, so that the composting process happens correctly. And if it doesn't happen correctly, you're making toxic soil and you don't want that. So to break it down right and to make it good compost, it has to have enough oxygen in the process of breaking down. So we're going to show you a little bit more about the machine now. So come along and let's go have a look at that. So as you can see, this is a compost turner that's put on a trailer. And once we're ready to work, we'll fold this arm down and then it's going to be in the windrow. It's PTO driven, as I mentioned earlier. And then this roller here is the actual tool that does the job. Now, if the compost is too dry, it doesn't heat up properly and it won't work well. So we also have a pipe in here that has a few sprinklers on it, and we can hook up a hose and inject water as we're turning it to bring the moisture levels up. Now, this turner has a lot of little arms here, and they're all set up in a way at angles where they grab the material, bring it inside and up to the center so that the windrow stays nice and steep and tall. And it also makes it so that all the materials come to the center at some point. One thing that's important is when you set up your compost windrow, that you don't bring any big rocks in, because that is not good for the machine. And it's also dangerous when people are around, they could throw rocks at you that would not be good. So making sure when you set up the windrow, you only add organic matter in, like a straw, hay, all the weeds from your garden, leftovers from kitchen scraps, cleaning, produce, whatever. Even manure from animals can be good, given that the animals weren't given any bad medications, then manure would be very good as well. All the leaves.

basically all the living organic matter that comes out of your farm can go in this pile and should go in this pile so you can bring it back into your garden once it's decomposed. So for the time frame, how long does it take to make good compost? Usually, if you have good ingredients that are as fresh as possible, you make a windrow that's big enough in height and width so it can heat up properly, and you do a good job in turning it, giving it enough oxygen, compost should take anywhere between 7 to 9 weeks from start to finish, and then it's good soil. Now, there's a few indicators that will show you if it's good soil. Obviously, if it's still heating up, it's not finished. So you need to turn it and let it sit until it's cooled down. And by cool, I mean cool. Like if you put your hand in and it's still warm, it's not ready to be put on your garden. Another thing is you want to make sure that it doesn't smell very bad and rotten, because that can show that it's toxic and that the processes weren't going right. Also, you can take a soil sample, make sure that your salt levels are not too high. It tends to happen at times that the salt levels are high, and if you apply that in your garden right away, it could damage your crops. So that means you'd have to apply it in smaller amounts and let it sit for several weeks or months before you can actually grow something in it. So if your compost was very high in some of the levels that shouldn't be so high, you could put it in the fall, let it rain and snow on it, and in the spring you till the soil and then you plant, and then that will have evened out already. So I'm gonna get on the tractor now, we'll get the machine started up and show you guys how it works. Hope you enjoy watching this. Please put your comments and questions below and share and like this video. And if you guys have any more questions about it, we're happy to see if we can give you answers there and help you with that. And I hope to see you in the next video. Thanks for watching.

It's a genuine pleasure to stand before you this evening and address a subject that, like so many other subjects we're looking at this week, is one of controversy and confusion. And hopefully this evening we will clear the air, remove some of the smoke and mirrors that governments and media present, and see the real truth on this particular issue. And it's something that will affect this generation and the generations to come. It's an important topic that we're going to be looking at. As the title says, extreme danger, and that's a little forewarning as to what we're going to be looking at. Some of the material is actually going to be quite shocking. First of all, let's look at the whole issue of how this all began. If we go back several decades to the time when Henry Kissinger served as National Security Advisor to the President in the U.S., he made the observation that control oil and you control nations. Control food and you control the people. A very insightful observation. Soon thereafter,

an aggressive policy of undermining small family farms and supporting massive agribusiness got underway. And this policy in turn led to the creation of what we today call GMOs, or genetically modified organisms. And this affected the heritage, traditional heritage seeds, and converted them into something very strange and unusual. Seeds that had never existed before in human history. And we'll talk a little bit more about that as we go on. Of course, it was the Rockefeller Foundation, the very same foundation that funded the Flexner Report early in the 20th century, that destroyed virtually all systems of healthcare except allopathic medicine, which it strongly supported. And that was because most drugs were being synthesized from coal tar-based derivatives, which was a byproduct of the petrochemical industry over which Mr. Rockefeller was a multi-billionaire. So it all had to do with money, it all had to do with greed, and didn't have an awful lot to do with science. Also, there was the patenting process, and when you take a traditional or heritage seed, you can't really patent it because the creator made it. So by doing some unique things to these seeds and to plant matter, they could then claim a patent on it. And in recent decades, the patenting of life forms has become big business. There's a World Trade Organization, there's a World Intellectual Property Rights Organization, and their business and their goal is to make money through patenting of rights, and now virtually the entire world of biology, the natural creation, is being patented left and right and center. The next part of that plan was to ensure that these new seeds would be basically forced upon farmers, first in the United States, then other countries of the world. And that has as well been happening on a massive scale. So let's go on then and consider what I refer to as the big lie. Strategically speaking, when this was being planned, and nothing happens by chance in this world, everything is planned. I was mentioning to someone a short time ago, when we talk about adverse or side effects of drugs, they're not accidental. The drug company executives plan for those side effects, design their drugs to create those side effects in order to market other drugs. Sounds a bit sinister, diabolical, and it is, but it's also reality. So strategically speaking, you must first convince the world of your good and your noble intentions.

through telling what are half-truths, some outright lies, engaging in subtle deceptions, and of course, we have to have media manipulation. They all go together. By promising farmers that this technology was, one, totally safe and would ensure greater yields at less cost. So they were quite happy and willing to give it a try. But in virtually all cases, this claim was utterly false. Thousands of innocent farmers were taken in by the lie. And so we see here a cartoon depicting what has been happening here in North America and worldwide, and that is the big rollout of genetic farming has been basically extinguishing natural approaches to agriculture on an unprecedented scale. We see massive increases in lands being planted with genetically modified crops. If we go back not that long ago, mid-1990s, 1996, at that time in Earth's history, 6,563,000 square miles were planted in GM crops. 10 years later, that figure had risen to 393,828 square miles. 3 years later, the figure had increased by nearly 300,000 to 571,400 square miles, and amazingly, in the last few years, since 2009, it jumped astronomically to 3,360,000 square miles. That's a land area larger than the entire continental United States, planted in genetically modified crops. So we see this literally exponentially rising, and it's a very frightening specter that we're looking at. So here we consider what particular foods and the percent modified in the United States of those foods and the percent modified in the world with genetic modification. Soybeans, and most of these are designed to handle the herbicides, weed killers, produced by companies like Monsanto. So we have soybeans, we have a stunning 93% of soybeans in the United States are genetically modified. So it's very important when buying your soybean products, always make sure it says organic. Never, ever buy anything that says soybean unless it says organic as well. We see here in the world at large, 77% of soybeans around the world are genetically modified. We next look at corn, field corn. In the United States, 86% of corn is genetically modified. And here we see 26% worldwide. Cotton, why should we be worried about cotton? Well, we do wear it and sleep on it, but also we sometimes see it in foods in the form of cotton seed oil, which is a very pesticide-laden oil, by the way. Avoid it like the plague. But 93% of cotton and cotton seed oil is genetically modified in the U.S., 49% worldwide. And surprisingly, Hawaiian papaya, 80% of papaya coming out of Hawaii has been genetically modified. So prefer the Mexican or Central American variety. Here we see the product called canola. Now, most people aren't aware that, you must be aware that there isn't any plant named canola. It's a product name, so what on earth is it derived from? It's rape seed oil that has been genetically modified. 93% is been modified in the United States, 21% in the world, and that's further modification beyond the basic modification in which they take a toxin out of the rapeseed. This is increased or further GM modification, the 93%.

So I'm not going to talk about it tonight, but you'll want to avoid canola oil for other reasons as well. There's some serious health implications to using that oil. But I hopefully will touch on it in one of my presentations later in the week. Sugar cane. Well, they don't have percentages, but there have been 70 trials of genetically modified sugar cane in the United States, and trials now taking place in Egypt, Australia, Argentina, Brazil, India, Cuba, and South Africa. Sugar beets. In the year 2010, 95% of sugar beets grown in the United States were genetically modified. That means all this table sugar, all the sugar you see in all the canned goods in the supermarkets are going to 95% likelihood be from genetically modified sugar beets. 9% worldwide, so it's very high in the U.S. and very low worldwide. Lastly, we look at squash, and they're mentioning zucchini specifically. 13% of zucchini in the U.S. is genetically modified. Now, what's interesting, if we go on, is that there are certain dietary patterns that expose you to genetically modified foods more than any other. And these patterns basically mean, if we look at this, that people who are eating cattle products, pig or ham or bacon, poultry products, chickens, turkeys, as well as products that are packaged and processed, they're getting a much greater intake of these foods. For instance, 60 to 70% of the packaged and processed foods in our grocery stores in North America have GM ingredients in them. So don't trust processed packaged foods. Furthermore, if you're a milk drinker, cow's milk drinker, if you eat beef or enjoy an occasional bacon or order of chicken in Caesar salad, or indulge in processed foods, then GM is going to be much, much higher in your diet. So now let's go beyond these basic issues and look at some of the science. The International Journal of Sociology of Agriculture and Food, Volume 16, Number 1, pages 31 to 49, says, "A major conflict is imminent or upon us in science. On the one side are the scientists, the universities, the corporations, who've invested nearly 25 years and tens of billions of dollars in the genetic engineering of organisms. They call it transgenics. On the other side is a flood of evidence that food plant transgenics is fatally flawed and has been resting on a theoretical foundation that has crumbled away as the science of genetics reinvents itself." Goes on to say, in that same article, "A grape, a fresh tomato, or a grain of wheat can and should be seen as a symphony of compounds that make up a potential gustatory and nutritive experience. In the case of transgenic foods, there may be, quote, rogue, novel, or misformed proteins inadvertently produced in the transgenic process, and which may be allergenic or toxic," meaning poisonous. "Under the current system of oversight," meaning government oversight, "transgenic foods during the crop development and subsequent stages are inadequately checked for these compounds and are dispensed in a system that is largely untraceable if there are health problems amongst consumers." So I think that's pretty clear, and it's quite an indictment. Now, what is really a GMO? A GMO is a genetically modified organism, and it is the result of a laboratory process of taking genes from one species and inserting them into another in an attempt to obtain a desired trait or characteristics. Thus, they're known as transgenic organisms. The process can be called GE, genetic engineering, or GM, genetic modification. For purpose of the lecture, we'll stick with one so there's no confusion. We'll stick with GM versus GE. Monsanto's vision. Let's go back to the 1990s. This is the largest company in the world engaging in this field. There are others.

Monsanto executives asked themselves what their ideal future would look like in 15 to 20 years. And they described in this brainstorming session a world with 100% of all commercially developed seeds being genetically modified and patented. The steps and the procedures were put in motion for creating a world in which natural seeds would become virtually extinct. Now we see here an interesting picture. Terminator seeds. How many of you heard of Terminator seeds? See some hands go up. You're aware of what these seeds are and what they do. These are seeds designed to basically end their usefulness after only one usage. So if you plant whatever, corn or beans or whatever it is the seed is, when you get a crop, all the seeds are sterile. They're useless. You have to go back and buy more seeds from the original source year after year after year. They're thus called death or terminator seeds. The technical term is genetic use restriction technology. They use the term GURTS, G-U-R-T-S. Way back about 8 or 9 years ago when I was working as a senior advisor with the Canadian International Development Agency, I was invited to a conference at the Convention on Biodiversity Secretariat in Montreal. It's part of the United Nations Environment Program. And they had a convening of world experts on the issue of GURTS or terminator seeds. And they wanted to have dialogue and discussions as to what were the next steps in relation to public policy on this issue. Well, at that time, and still to this day, the government of Canada and the government of the United States, which happens to be a co-patent holder on these seeds, the Department of Agriculture, with Monsanto, were there, as were Monsanto representatives. But also there were representatives of different countries, of indigenous peoples organizations, and so forth. And as things turned out, I ended up being nominated to co-chair the meeting. So it was a fascinating experience because you had, on the one hand, Monsanto and its representatives and governments of Canada and the U.S. basically pushing their way forward to get the blessing of everyone at the meeting on these seeds. But there was very strong resistance. And as things turned out in the end, the majority at that meeting voted against governments supporting the production and use of these seeds. Well, it then went to the signatories to the Convention on Biodiversity, over 170 countries, and the U.S. bullied its way, and they wanted all the recommendations rescinded that occurred at that conference in Montreal. So it was quite an interesting experience to go through. Now we look at the issue of silencing science and scientists. A very prominent scientist named Arpad Pusztai went public about his accidental discovery that GM potatoes severely damage the immune system of higher life forms, such as mammals, and the vital organs in rats. And by the way, rats have over 90% similar physiology to human beings. That's why they're used in laboratory testing. Well, when this happened, he was suspended from his employment at the prestigious Scottish Research Institute, where he'd worked for 35 years. He was silenced with threats of a lawsuit while the Institute denied and or distorted his findings. So, you know, when the truth comes out, there are very powerful forces that seek to silence it. The story of Pusztai made headlines throughout Europe for months, alerting the public to some of the serious health risks of consuming GM foods. And this in part contributed to the fact that the European Union still has in place a ban on GM foods. But there's a lot of pressure occurring in Brussels to reverse this decision right now. So that may yet happen. But powerful interests ensured that this story of genetically modified potatoes damaging the internal organs of these animals was literally blacked out of the newspapers in the United States and Canada. We never really heard about it. And as most of you know today,
these two countries refuse to

label genetically modified foods. Now, that may change soon, because the only state I'm aware of in the United States in which the public can literally make public law and overturn the decision of their legislatures is in California. They have a referendum system. And as I understand, in recent weeks, they're launching a referendum which will legally require all GM foods or foods containing GM products to be properly labeled in the state of California. If that referendum passes, you can be sure that that will spread very rapidly across the U.S. and hopefully Canada. So that's one positive development.

stuff. When the only offering was GM corn, they would rather go hungry than touch it. Mice broke into a natural corn bag and finished it, ignoring the GM cobs in another bag. And the last point here is experiments show that chickens, elk, deer, and raccoons will all avoid GM corn. It seems like it's only the people who don't have the intelligence. Now, we've all heard of, I'm sure you've heard of Roundup, the herbicide. Its more technical name is glyphosate, alias Roundup. Well, glyphosate impairs a plant's defenses against both pathogens and diseases. So in other words, it might kill weeds, but it makes plants more susceptible to disease and to pathogenic bacteria. Furthermore, it poisons the beneficial soil bacteria, which, you know, fixes the nitrogen, and it increases the incidence of pathogens in the soil. Thirdly, it causes root fungi problems that seem to encourage sudden death syndrome in plants. It also reduces the availability of key food crop micronutrients for plants, as well as in turn animals and humans. These include manganese, copper, potassium, iron, magnesium, calcium, and zinc. And lastly, and most seriously, cause birth defects in both animals and humans when exposed to glyphosate during pregnancy. And these are, this is an actual photograph of a legless, armless baby in Latin America whose mother was exposed to this herbicide. And there have been hundreds of cases, maybe thousands. It's very, very tragic. What it also does is it brings about what are called superweeds. And there are numerous accounts of superweeds, and there are many, many articles about this danger. They develop from the overuse of this herbicide 15 years after Roundup Ready corn and soy was first on the scene. There came into being at least 10 different species of highly resistant weeds called superweeds found in at least 22 of the United States, as well as similar superweeds sprouting up in Australia, China, and Brazil. Superweeds undermine the benefit that GM crops are supposed to offer by a number of for a number of reasons. They boost the costs of agriculture, they cut crop yields, they reduce soil tillage, they intensify toxic pesticide applications, and increase contamination of the soils, the waterways, and the water tables. The picture shows a superweed grasping the farmer's tractor there. I don't think they're quite that bad, but who knows? And so the question is asked, you know, is the corn that we're eating patented or unpatented? Well, you know, I've been told that most of the popular corns like peaches and cream, which I haven't seen in BC, but it's very common in the East, is non-genetically modified. And most of the corn that is modified is fed to cattle or, you know, other animals. But it is still possible that we might be picking up GM corn at a farmer's market. We can't always be sure because of the labeling issue. So I always feel a little bit nervous when I eat corn, but I love corn, so it makes it difficult. We see here there's both a book and a movie worth getting entitled The World According to Monsanto. I'd recommend that you obtain both the DVD as well as the book. They're very powerful and makes unpleasant bedtime reading. Fraud in GM science. Well, you know, fraud is everywhere in the so-called scientific world, in the medical field, in the biomedical arena, and as well in the field of, quote, agricultural science. For instance, the company Aventis heated their Starlink corn 4 times longer than standard before testing.

for intact protein. So it was to their advantage to do that because the findings would more likely be in their favor. Monsanto fed mature animals diets with only 1/10 of their protein derived from GM soy. So the other 90% was from natural, and then they said these results are the results of eating GM whatever. So there was a little bit of truth in there, but it was only 10% truth and 90% lie. Our researchers injected cows with 1/47 the normal amount of RBGH before testing hormone levels in the milk and pasteurized the milk 120 times longer than normal to see if the hormone was destroyed. You know, they go to these extremes. I remember the sugar industry years ago where they were trying to prove that sugar does not cause hyperactivity in children. So what they did was they fed these kids huge amounts of desserts and sugars and then gave them 4 or 5 teaspoons of sugar and said, oh, there's really been no change. When the reality was they were sugared up to their ears to begin with. There's all kinds of fraud that goes on. Monsanto used stronger acid and more than 1,250 times the international standard amount of a digestive enzyme to prove how quickly that their protein degraded with this enzyme. So a lot of chicanery and fraud. Now, these are some of the interesting GMO field trials that have taken place. And by the way, those diagrams of a carrot scorpion and a caterpillar green bean are just artists' imaginations. corn engineered with human genes by Dow. Sugarcane engineered with human genes, the Hawaii Agriculture Research Center. Corn engineered with jellyfish genes, Stanford University. Tobacco engineered with lettuce genes, University of Hawaii. Rice engineered with human genes. And this was a company called Applied Phytologics. And corn engineered with hepatitis virus genes. And it's a company called Protogene. These are the kinds of experiments. Those are just a sampling. This is sort of an interesting fast food of the future. It is imaginative, not really on the market. But it talks here about triple MSG, FDA approved, box-raised tortured chicken with tasty GM corn, promotes excessive brain tumors and premature death, and microwavable for added carcinogens. Anyway, it's sort of an interesting portrayal of this mix. And then you've got the tomato with a fish's tail and potatoes with eyes, real eyes, and so on. A bit of humor, and of course, Frankenstein looking on. But we are encountering real killing fields that are very quiet, silent killers that are deadly and do not discriminate. They target babies, the elderly, teenagers, young adults, middle-aged housewives, and businessmen alike. They poison livestock, pets, and wildlife, and the people behind them deny any complicity in this carnage. Who or what are these silent, deadly killers? They're the beautiful, uniform, and seemingly beneficial killing fields of GMO crops. And the people behind them are the U.S. government, the Rockefellers, Monsanto, Dow, DuPont, and Syngenta. That's a quotation from Barbara Peterson in one of her very insightful articles. So, what kind of dangers really are there with GM plants and animals? Now, what we're going to present gets a little scary. We talked about the killing fields. Well, do you think people might be really dying from these foods? Well, let's look at what's really going on. Genetic engineering creates unpredicted, as well as I could say unpredictable, alterations. No matter what gene is transferred, the gene insertion process is accomplished by either shooting genes from a gene gun into a plate of cells or using bacteria to infect the cell

with foreign DNA, but both create mutations in and around the insertion site and elsewhere. And we'll see a little later on, it's not just a few mutations. It can be hundreds and sometimes thousands of mutations. Other methods include injecting foreign DNA into fertilized eggs with a very fine needle and using electric shocks to create holes in the membrane covering the sperm and then forcing the new DNA into the sperm through these holes. Here we talk, as I said, hundreds to thousands of mutations. The transformed cell is cloned into a plant through a process called tissue culture, which results in additional hundreds or thousands of mutations throughout the genome of the plant. And these can pose very unique dangers among large numbers of native genes, which can be mutated, they can be deleted, they can be permanently turned on or off, the native genes. The Royal Society of Canada acknowledged that the default prediction for GM crops would include, and I quote, a range of collateral changes in expression of other genes, changes in the pattern of proteins produced, and or changes in metabolic activities. So really what they're doing is playing God with these plants, creating entirely new aberrations that were never intended to exist. It's actually very frightening. So what happens when rats are actually fed GM potatoes? We see what happens is proliferative cell growth in both the stomach and the intestines. Here we see non-GM in the stomach lining, and this is what happens when the GM is fed, the GM foods. And we see a radical change taking place. Here is non-GM in the intestinal wall and GM. And again, very, very different processes taking place. The name of this article was Effects of Diets Containing Genetically Modified Potatoes Expressing Galanthus nivalis lectin on Rat Small Intestines, Lancet Medical Journal. Okay, let's look at the next slide. This particular scientist is from Russia, Irina Ermakova, biologist at the Institute of Higher Nervous Activity and Neurophysiology, part of the Russian Academy of Sciences. She states the morphology and biochemical structure of rats are very similar to those of humans, and this makes the results we obtained very disturbing. And we're going to look at some of her results. In fact, when she found these things, she presented them in Europe, and that led to the ban on GM foods, I think, in Europe to a great degree. And she was told by the Russian Academy she could no longer do any work in this field. She was banned from doing further research. I'm sure pressures were put on to make that happen. So here we see, by this scientist, GM-fed soy on this side, and this is the liver structure, and there are adverse structural changes taking place in the liver. This is soy, GM soy, and this is natural soy. And you see those little cells, how tiny they are? They're massively increased in size, and then there are large spaces. So what you have are major structural changes to the liver. They're reinventing the liver, if you will. And the liver is our body's most important detoxifying organ. If the liver goes, we're gone. We have to, you know, have a liver. Let's continue. These are the testicles of rats. Now, the same scientist, she presented this at a conference, the European Parliament in Brussels. And what you see here is a natural testicle of a rat, a healthy rat, being fed normal, natural foods. After they're fed GM soy, the testicle shrinks and deeply darkens. The cell structure has been modified. This is the control, natural. As you can see, that's natural cells, and these are the unnatural cells. There's evidence that actually what's occurring, it will create infertility in the animal and other adverse changes as well in the reproductive process. Here is something quite alarming. This is the average size and weight of GM-fed offspring showing severe stunting of growth. These two animals are basically from the same family group, the same age,

And here we see the rat fed naturally. And this one was fed the GM foods. And it's pretty visible, pretty frightening what the results are. Very, very clear. The same scientist, Irina Ermakova. And those were stunning results there. High death rates in pups. There were three experiments conducted, again, at the Russian National Academy of Sciences by this same scientist. And she presented this at an international disaster reduction conference in Switzerland in August of 2006. Three experiments at the Academy revealed that 51.6% of offspring from GM-fed, the GM-fed group, died within the first 3 weeks after being fed. The naturally fed, the death rate was 10%. So you see a massively higher death rate level among the GM-fed animals. Here we see photographs of what they looked like. The naturally fed animals, the survivors, the GM-fed animals that perished. And quite a physical contrast in the two groups. They even quit growing hair. Anyway. So, you know, they don't know what they're doing with these aberrations, these Frankenstein foods, if you will, what the results are. It's very frightening. A French study, three Monsanto GM corns were examined for their physiological effects. The company's own data, and we read here, quote, clearly underlines adverse impacts on kidneys and the liver, the dietary detoxifying organs, as well as different levels of damage to the heart, the adrenal glands, spleen, and the hematopoietic system. Likely dangerous to mammalian health, including livestock and humans, the study concluded. So it affects the spleen, the adrenal glands, the heart, and the liver. All the vital organs that that we need to protect. This was quite an interesting study. It was done in Italy. The mice were fed GMBT corn and expressed a wide variety of immune responses that were symptomatic of all these health conditions, rheumatoid arthritis, inflammatory bowel disease, osteoporosis, atherosclerosis, various cancers, allergies, and Lou Gehrig's disease, or ALS. And problems linked to infant health. GM foods raises the huge specter of potential problems of infant morbidity and mortality. Italian researchers fed male mice GM soy and observed damage to their testicles and their young sperm cells, and the embryos of the offspring of parents fed GM soy revealed altered DNA functioning. So it even affects the DNA. Flavor, savor, tomato. And this scientist who worked on this tomato made the comment, I gotta tell you, you can be Chef Boyardee, and the mice still do not want to like these tomatoes. They were eventually force-fed the tomato through their gastric tubes, and stomach washes. Several developed stomach lesions. Seven of the 40 died within 2 weeks, and the tomato was then approved by the FDA without any further tests for the American public. Health risks. Jeffrey Smith is probably the leading advocate in North America, in the world, on this issue. They have an Institute for Responsible Technology where they do a lot of research. I got some of my information from them. He's written a book on this issue, which is well worth getting, Seeds of Deception. And he documents at least 65 serious health risks from GM products of all kinds. To name a few, several U.S. farmers reported sterility or fertility problems among their pigs and cows fed GM corn. Investigators in India have documented fertility problems, abortions, premature births, other serious health issues, including deaths among buffaloes fed GM cottonseed.

products. Amalgamation. Now we're going to look a little bit apart from the food issue. We're talking about amalgamation of plants with animals, with humans, very strange scientific experiments. Excuse me. In 2003, scientists successfully fused human cells with rabbit eggs. The embryos were the first human-animal chimeras successfully created. They survived. 2004, the Mayo Clinic research created pigs with human blood flowing through their bodies. 2005, Stanford University conducted experiments to create mice with human brains. And this year, in recent headlines, there have been 150 human-animal hybrids secretively grown in labs in Britain, in the UK. This includes animal eggs fertilized by a human sperm, which they refer to as cybrids, in which a human nucleus is implanted into an animal cell, and chimeras in which human cells are being mixed with animal embryos. So, you know, there's an author I know who talked about the old world being destroyed because of amalgamation. Well, you know, if you really understand ancient history, there was, in fact, very advanced science, if we go far enough back in time. And that science was ultimately destroyed universally. And it's come back to life in the 21st century. We see here now a little bit of humor, if we can bring some humor into this. This woman mentions that her husband's ethical objections to frog genes and potato breeding were conveniently forgotten when his potatoes start jumping into his bag. Sort of a cute cartoon. And artists have had some fun with this, such as creating a combination of kangaroo and some kind of antelope or whatever it is, centipede dog. Anyway, Photoshop creations, which are, of course, much more innocent than what we're dealing with. So what is the global picture? 30 countries around the world, including Australia, Japan, the European Union countries, all have significant restrictions or outright bans on the production of GMOs because they're not proven safe. But in the USA, the FDA approved commercial production of GMOs based on studies conducted by the companies and profit from their sale allows them in the US as well as Canada. It's very sad. Interestingly, in Hungary, very recently, July of 2011, it was announced that every crop field in their country known to contain GM corn was to be plowed under and destroyed, which they did. And the government has announced that it's now planning to make the distribution of GMO seeds a felony. So some countries are taking this seriously, fortunately. I think in time, maybe, the U.S. and Canada will take it seriously, hopefully. But things don't look too good at the moment. In the United States, the Obama administration has been in a frenzy to green light GM crops. Early in 2011, I think it was January, there was full deregulation of Monsanto's Roundup Ready alfalfa. A GM variety designed to withstand their Roundup herbicide. Days later, the U.S. Department of Agriculture announced they would deregulate Roundup Ready sugar beets, followed by the deregulation of Syngenta's Enogen corn. So a whole number of major GM products are still being approved. The regulations are all being eradicated by government. Meanwhile, the FDA is considering the commercial release of genetically modified salmon, which, by the way, are gigantic, grow several times faster than conventional salmon and are of gigantic size. But there is a non-GMO project. It's not far from here, just over the border. I'll give you their address at the end here of the presentation.
And they're inviting food producers to register their products if they have no GMOs. And

5,500 products registered right now. So it's a place for consumers to go to help find foods that are guaranteed to be non-genetically modified. This project, it's nonprofit. They're working with both the U.S. and Canada to offer consumers in both countries a non-GMO choice. And Organic Projects, they're based in Bellingham. That's their telephone number, and they also have a website, the nongmoproject.org. So I'd encourage you to go there and check it out. So I think that is my last slide, and thank you for your time.

Welcome again, friends, to Through Different Eyes, a program that is dedicated to communicating God's understanding and God's ways of healing the broken heart. Through what means? Through His Word. Psalms 107, verse 20 says this: He sent His Word and healed them and delivered them from their destructions. And through the Word of God, it is possible, dear friend, to be delivered from our destructions, the things in our life that, in our own thought life, that are actually destroying our health and destroying our peace of mind. Today, I want to give you another one of those beliefs that people habitually carry that has caused so much damage and so much hurt and pain in people's lives. The belief is actually one that Dr. Lynn Clark, in his research, has shared from his book, SOS for Emotions. And here's the belief. If something is dangerous or dreadful, I should be constantly and excessively upset about it and should dwell on the possibility of it occurring. Patsy, my wife, has an interesting definition for worry. She calls it my attempt to control the future. And friends, when someone is trying to control the future in their mind, trying to control other people in their mind, trying to make other people do things the way they want them to, trying to change circumstances so it'll turn out like they want them to, they're people who have excessive worry. Here's Dr. Clark's alternative solution. This is a secular thought that can replace that unhealthy belief. And then after I share that, I'm going to share

God's alternative way of seeing things rather than human ways. If you've got your Bible or if you have a notepad, please write these texts down. I'm going to share them very rapidly. Psalms 60, verse 12, addresses something that's vital. Verse 11 tells us that vain is the help of man. And verse 12 says this, through God we shall do valiantly, for he it is that shall tread down our enemies. Isn't that a peaceful thought to know that God will fight for us if we give him the right to do that? Another text that's vital, Proverbs chapter 1, verse 33. And I love this one. Proverbs chapter 1, verse 33, it's got this statement. But whoever hearkens unto me, the Lord says, shall dwell safely and shall be quiet from fear of evil. I like that one, don't you? Be quiet from fear of evil. How? By listening to what God says from his word. Let me give you another one now. Matthew chapter 6, verse 33 and 34. You probably have this one memorized. There are a lot of Christians that do have it memorized. But I think when it is addressing this idea of worrying about the future, it has much to say. Matthew chapter 6, verses 33 and 34. And this is what Matthew 6, 33 and 34 says. But seek ye first the kingdom of God and his righteousness, and all these things shall be added unto you. And then verse 34, take therefore no thought for the morrow, for the morrow shall take thought for the things of itself. Sufficient unto the day is the evil thereof. We're not to worry. Some of the newer translations say, don't worry about tomorrow, let tomorrow worry about itself. And you say, well, sufficient unto the day is the evil thereof. There you see. Whoa, wait a minute. Do you know what God is saying there? He is saying something profoundly powerful to someone who truly wants to experience a growing, peace-filled life. Do you know what grows our faith muscles? Trials are nothing more than the opportunity to actually practice trusting God, trusting God's word, trusting his way of seeing things on something that I can exercise my faith on. If you've ever been in a gymnasium where you're working with weightlifting things, you have a weight and you start pumping your muscles. What's the weight for? The weight provides resistance for your muscles so that your muscles can actually develop strength from pushing against something that's resisting it. And that's the identical thing, spiritually speaking, that trials are for. Trials are nothing more than exercise equipment, resistance, so you can grow your faith muscles. Well, back to the question. If something is dangerous or dreadful, I should be constantly and excessively upset about it and should dwell on the possibility of its occurring. And the Lord just told us in Matthew chapter 6, verses 33 and 34, if I'm seeking his kingdom and his righteousness first, I don't need to dwell on tomorrow. God will take care of tomorrow, and I'll always have plenty of things to exercise my faith muscles on. So let me give you an alternative now thought from those Bible texts, an alternative thought that you can replace that unhealthy idea with. Here it is. I've got it written down. God's alternative belief, alternative thoughts. I've put it in prayer form. Lord, I'm determined to practice responding according to your will in my thinking and responding to every threatening situation I face. Thank you for your promise that whoever listens to you

can live in peace and be untroubled by fear of being harmed. By faith, I have chosen you to be my God. Thank you for dealing with my enemies as I submit my life to your will found in your word. What an awesome, awesome, faith-filled way of looking at the things that lie ahead. Thank you, Lord, that you'll fight my enemies for me. Thank you, Lord, that I can be quiet from fear of evil as I listen to your word. Thank you, Lord, for the opportunity to live for you today and practice on the trials you allow, practice trusting you, trusting your ways, trusting your thoughts found in your word, and honoring you with my responses. I hope that's been helpful for you, dear friend. Please consider those Bible texts again. Here they are again. Let me share them with you. Write them down if you haven't already done that. Here they are. Psalms 60, verse 12. Proverbs chapter 1, verse 33. Matthew chapter 6, verse 33 and 34. Oh, and may I add a couple more. Isaiah 41, 10. Fear thou not, for I am with you, saith the Lord. Fear thou not, for I am with you. Be not dismayed, for I am thy God. I will strengthen you. Yes, I will help you. Yes, I will uphold you with the right hand of my righteousness. But you say, oh, I'm just not sure this will all work. Well, Philippians 4:19 addresses that very, very nicely. But my God shall supply all of your need according to his riches in glory by Christ Jesus. Remember that, dear friend. And the future? Let God handle that. Enjoy practicing thinking his thoughts and doing the best you can today to live for his honor and glory. Courage to you. God bless.

folks. It's good to be back here with you, sharing with you the final installment of our presentation on the big picture. As a result, I will need to spend a period of time talking about the 144,000 special Christians at the end of time, because these are the people who prove that God is right and that Satan was wrong. And therefore, these are the special people that enable God to usher in a clean and sinless universe again. Hard to imagine a universe without hospitals, prisons, sickness, suffering, pain or death. And the 144,000 are the ones who vindicate God when the devil accused God of giving created beings a law that they did not need. This was one of the two reasons for the war in heaven before Lucifer was thrown out of paradise. And so the final question I left with you at our last meeting was, who comprises the 144,000 and what is so special about them? Well, it is they who reflect most perfectly the character of their Lord Jesus Christ. That's what is so special about them, and this gives them victory over the power of sin. For, it says here on the screen, if you notice the yellow words, Christ's character in the life of the Christian gives us victory over the power of sin. And we have this Bible reference here, 1 John 4, verse 19, which says, we love him because he first loved us. Now that we understand this, I can reveal to you exactly when it is that Jesus Christ will come back. It is not a date. Instead, it is an event. As the Spirit of Prophecy writings say in Christ's Object Lessons, page 69, when the character of Christ shall be perfectly reproduced in his people, then he will come to claim them as his own. And although no one knows the time,

when Jesus will return, we can see that it is Christ's character reflected in his saints that enables him to return. And the Bible portrays a special group of people whose characters will indeed reflect the character of Christ. They have grown to love God and his holy law so much, for it gives them a stable, unchangeable moral compass. It gives them non-negotiable boundaries, which in turn gives them inner peace, security, and happiness. And according to Revelation 15, verse 2, it says here, "And I saw, as it were, a sea of glass mingled with fire, and them that had gotten the victory over the beast and over his image and over his mark and over the number of his name stand on the sea of glass, having the harps of God." And so they are up in the air with Christ on the sea of glass. They're not on the planet. And you and I can be part of that group called the 144,000. And what a privilege to be able to vindicate God in this way and thus rebuke the devil and his lies. So who are the 144,000 mentioned in Revelation chapter 7? And is this number literal or symbolic? If you answer that the 144,000 are the representatives of the literal 12 tribes of Israel, then you will end up with a huge problem. God abandoned the nation of Israel back in 34 AD because the literal nation of Israel rejected God's promised and appointed Messiah, Jesus Christ. As a result, the 144,000 cannot come from the literal nation of Israel. If you answer that the 144,000 is a symbolic number, you will run into a different problem, for that poses a new question, and that is this: what are they symbolic of? Well-meaning people will say that they are symbolic of all that will be saved. But if the 144,000 are symbolic of all who will be saved, then we cannot answer the next question. Who then is the great multitude that cannot be numbered, mentioned in verse 9 of the same chapter 7 of Revelation? Here is what I believe the real answer is. And it's not one that I have heard before, but it makes sense to me. If you recognize that the 144,000 are both symbolic as to character and literal as to number, you will have no problems or contradictions. In other words, their identity is not just literal, it is not just symbolic, but it is both literal and symbolic. And that idea will solve a lot of problems. The 144,000 are God's elite spiritual followers that God develops just before the opportunity for people to be saved closes forever. And you'll know when that day is, when the first of the seven plagues fall. So here is the first of the six identifying marks to help us to see the difference between the 144,000 and the great multitude that cannot be numbered. The 144,000 can be numbered. The great multitude cannot. And that's a fundamental difference between the two groups. And that's my first of six reasons to support the contention that the 144,000 are not the same as the great multitude, as some are teaching today. And the reason this great

as the 144,000 do. Some will object as follows and say, are you saying that there will only be 144,000 living saints on the earth when probation closes for the human race? The answer is yes, I am suggesting that. And my suggestions are based on five more evidences which you will see very shortly. But please don't put words into my mouth by suggesting that I am saying that only 144,000 are going to heaven. I'm not saying that at all, for there will be millions and millions going there. I'm simply saying that only 144,000 will be translated without seeing death at the second coming. For we're told that after probation closes, but before Jesus returns, there will be no more martyrs. Now, my second reason is this one. It comes to us from the Bible, and the Bible references 1 Corinthians 10, verse 13. No temptation has overtaken you except such as is common to man, but God is faithful, who will not allow you to be tempted beyond what you are able, but with the temptation will also make the way of escape that you may be able to bear it. So God can easily lay the true members of his flock to rest to spare them from the future hardships and leave himself 144,000 soldiers who he knows he can use. We have a biblical precedent of God culling his troops. God sent most of Gideon's army home, didn't he? Gideon had an army of 32,000 soldiers, and God cut that way down to 300, thus sparing the other 31,700 soldiers from duty, and within 24 hours, the enemies of Israel were routed and they fled. Gideon's army got the victory, but God got the glory. And God can do the same thing in the future, lay the saints to rest that he chooses, so that they are spared from hardships that he knows they cannot handle. And then God simply brings those ones he laid to rest back to life again via the resurrection at the second coming. But God will still have the living soldiers, 144,000 in number, that he can use, but done in such a way that God gets the glory and not man. Our next slide confirms that the 144,000 are the living saints and are a literal number, coming from the Spirit of Prophecy collection to the little remnant scattered abroad, April the 6th, 1846. The living saints, 144,000 in number. Notice the two things. They are living saints and they are specifically numbered. As I said earlier in this presentation, the person who wrote this quote was given visions as promised by God and mentioned in Joel chapter 2, verse 28 and 29 of the Bible. They are designed by God to illuminate and increase our understanding of the prophecies already in the scriptures. Therefore, when I share these quotations, it is solely to throw light on the Bible prophecies, for that is the role of the God-given gift of prophecy, to illuminate the dark passages of Scripture. And as 2 Chronicles 20, verse 20 says, believe in the Lord your God, so shall you be established. Believe his prophets, so shall ye prosper. With 144,000 vindicating God here on earth, God can then eradicate sin and his enemies forever, and I say praise God for that. The 144,000 have allowed God to mold their characters in such a way that the fruits of sin have disappeared from their lives as a result of God sanctifying them fully. And so, as this screenshot shows, they don't have any evil doubts or envy or lies, enmity, grudges, gossip or addictions. These will all be gone. As Revelation 14 verse 5 says, and in their mouth was found no guile, for they are without fault before the throne of God. And it is 144,000 that have left the old selfish ways of living behind them as they experience the joy that a spirit-filled life produces. Instead, they've allowed God to give them the fruits of the Spirit, which is quite different. Let's notice Galatians 5, verse 22 to 23.
They have love.

peace, joy, patience, kindness, goodness, gentleness, self-control. Let us now make a contrast of following these two theories of living. The subjective laws of Satan, which his followers established to suit themselves, and the well-defined objective laws of God, which he writes on the hearts of his true believers. We have here the end result of living a life without God in our lives produces chaos and anarchy, but disguised as liberty. The end result of living a life with God in our lives produces peace, true liberty, and eternal life. And the only way for God to end up with a clean universe again is for God to allow the fruitage of sin to reach its ultimate depths of degradation. To do it before the depths of sin have been revealed to all living is to risk having the problem of sin arise again in the future through some other person challenging God in the hereafter. God's plan of salvation is foolproof and ensures that there will be no more challenges to his authority, his government, or his character, which, as I have said before, is the character of love, mercy, and justice. Therefore, we can have absolute assurance that the problems of death, sickness, suffering, or pain will never happen again to those who are saved by God. I personally believe that it's a great privilege to be seen by God as being worthy to be called a part of the 144,000. And therefore, as this Spirit of Prophecy quotation says, let us strive with all the power that God has given us to be among the 144,000. Quotation from Review and Herald, March 9th, 1905. Now think, how can the dead saints strive to be a part of the 144,000 when they're dead? This proves that the 144,000 which can be numbered and the great multitude that cannot be numbered are separate groups. This striving can only be done by the 144,000 living saints at the time when the mark of the beast will be formed. And we had a session on the mark of the beast a while back. For it is the 144,000 that get the victory over the beast, his image, and his marks. The dead saints cannot do that, because these prophecies are still just a little bit ahead of us. My third piece of evidence confirms that the 144,000 and the great multitude are two distinctly different groups. Remember, we looked at Revelation 15:2, and it talked about the sea of glass. And notice how the saints are arranged on that sea of glass. Spirit of Prophecy makes it crystal clear. Great Controversy, page 665. Here is my first point. The first group, nearest to the throne, are those who were once zealous in the cause of Satan, but who, plucked as brands from the burning, have followed their Savior with deep, intense devotion. And I suggest to you that Paul, who wrote most of the New Testament, would be a classic example of one of these. The second group, next, are those who perfected Christian characters in the midst of falsehood and infidelity, those who honored the law of God when the Christian world declared it void. And this has to be the 144,000. And with them are the millions of all ages who were martyred for their faith. And then the third group. And beyond is the great multitude which no man could number, of all nations and kindreds and people and tongues, before the throne and before the Lamb, clothed with white robes and palms in their hands, based on Revelation 7, verse 9. Notice that the 144,000 are very close to Jesus on the sea of glass, and the great multitude are further back in the square. So that makes them separate groups of saints. And what a privilege. Notice what this Bible verse says about the 144,000, Revelation 14, verse 1. And I looked, and lo, a lamb stood on the Mount Zion, and with him 144,000, having his Father's name written in their foreheads. What a privilege to have the Father's name written in our foreheads. And these people, the 144,000, have a unique reward, as is recorded in another Spirit of Prophecy writing called Early Writings, page 19. As we were about to enter the Holy Temple, Jesus raised his lovely voice and said, only the 144,000 enter this place. Then Jesus left us and went.

went to the city. Here is my fourth piece of evidence. The one favoured with a vision of the third heaven was shown that only the 144,000 live with God in the temple. And part of their special reward is that they go with Jesus wherever he goes in the universe, they go with Jesus. And by the way, we should notice that God's heavenly temple in New Jerusalem is outside the heavenly city, just as it was an earthly Jerusalem outside the old city of Jerusalem 2,000 years ago. No wonder John the Revelator said in Revelation 21 verse 2, "And I, John, saw the holy city, New Jerusalem." But then in verse 22 of the same chapter, he says, "And I saw no temple therein." John is not saying that there's no temple in the third heaven. He is simply saying it is not inside the holy city. It is outside of the holy city, which explains the words of Jesus we read a moment ago, which is showing here, "Then Jesus left us," that means he left the temple, "and went to the city." Let us take notice now of a fifth piece of evidence as we look at another special reward given to the 144,000. Their names are inscribed in gold on the pillars which hold up the heavenly temple. The great multitude that cannot be numbered also have their names engraved in heaven, but not on the pillars of the temple. Thus, the 144,000 and the great multitude that cannot be numbered are separate groups, and therefore not one and the same, as is being taught in some parts of Christianity today. Here is the sixth and final piece of evidence from Early Writings, page 16. "Then Jesus' silver trumpet sounded, and the graves opened, and the dead came up clothed with immortality. The 144,000 shouted, Alleluia, as they recognized their friends who had been torn from them by death." How could the literal 144,000 living saints welcome the dead saints if they and the great multitude were one and the same group of people? "Thank you, sir. You have answered my first question about the 144,000 being the only ones alive who will keep God's true Sabbath, but I have another objection." Are you saying that the 144,000 are sinless? No, I'm not saying that. I'm not saying they're sinless, but I am saying that they are holy, for their sins have all been forgiven. Therefore, they are holy and righteous, as Christ's declaration in Revelation 22:11 states, "He that is unjust, let him be unjust still, and he which is filthy, let him be filthy still. He that is righteous, let him be righteous still, and he that is holy, let him be holy still." You see, there's only ever been one person who was sinless, and that person was Jesus Christ. Even Pilate said, "I find no fault with this man," and Hebrews 4:15 confirms this. "For we do not have a high priest who cannot sympathize with our weaknesses, but was in all points tempted as we are, yet without sin." And the 144,000 are immovable as a rock when it comes to obeying the teachings of God and obeying God's law from the motive of love. And by making such a resolute decision, they have been sealed by God. They have become God's elite on earth. And they vindicate God fully by keeping man's side of the covenant with God, found originally in Exodus 19, verse 5, and in New Testament times found in Hebrews 8, verse 10. As a response to God's saving grace, they determined to love God and obey his commandments, as many of the great multitude did before their deaths. This slide here, Exodus 19, verse 5. "Now therefore, if you will indeed obey my voice and keep my covenant, then you shall be a special treasure to me above all people, for all the earth is mine." And the renewal of the covenant with spiritual Israel, found in Hebrews 8:10, has the 144,000 succeeding, whereas the ancient Israelites and their Gentile believers in Exodus 19:5 failed. Thank you for clarifying that for me. I see now that having a friendship and a relationship with Jesus Christ, who makes holiness and righteousness possible within his saints, is the key that enables that to happen.
And having been strengthened by God, the

144,000 will vigorously oppose what the governments of the world are doing. And once those governments legislate Sunday for worldwide compulsory congregational worship, then the final events of Bible prophecy unfold. God actually

preserved in the ark. And he gave unto Moses two tables of stone written by the finger of God. Nothing written on those tables could be blotted out. The precious record of the law was placed in the ark of the testament and is still there, safely hidden from the human family. But in God's appointed time, he will bring forth these tables of stone to be a testimony to all the world against the disregard of his commandments and against the idolatrous worship of a counterfeit Sabbath. What a dramatic event. But there are even more dramatic events than that yet to unfold, as you will soon see. And then comes the final warning message to the world, found in Revelation 18, verse 4, where God acknowledges that he has his people in the Sunday-keeping churches, but he says to them, I heard another voice from heaven saying, come out of her, my people, that ye be not partakers of her sins, and that ye receive not of her plagues. This is a repeat of the second angel's message, found in Revelation 14, verses 6 to 12. The difference this time being that spiritual Babylon is now succeeding in getting the whole world to embrace her false doctrines, as a distinct from just the American Christians of the 1840s. And so at the end of God's kingdom of grace, there will just be two groups of people. The unjust and filthy are one group, according to Revelation 22:11, and they constitute the lost or the goats. And the second group are the righteous and holy ones, and they constitute the saved or the sheep. When that declaration is made, it's too late to change your mind. That is why salvation is such a serious matter and needs decisions for God to be made sooner rather than later. And when everyone has made their decision and the declaration is made in heaven, ending any opportunity for people to change sides, then the end events unfold. God does what Isaiah 28:21 says he will do. And it says here, for the Lord shall rise up that he may do his work, his strange work, and bring to pass his act, his strange act. This is when the seven angels arrive with the seven last plagues. This is when the door of mercy for sinners to be saved is now closed forever. These seven plagues recorded in Revelation chapter 16 are poured out only on the rebellious sinners. God's people, however, are protected in this time, just as they were when the original plagues were poured out on Egypt. And what are these seven last plagues? Well, let's notice the first five recorded in chapter 16 of Revelation. Verse 2 says that sores will afflict those who accept the mark of the beast. Verse 3 says the sea turns to blood and all sea creatures die. Verses 4 to 7, the rivers turn to blood. And verses 8 to 9, mankind scorched by the sun and they end up blaspheming God. And the fifth one, the beast seat of government is afflicted. Verses 10 and 11. After the fifth plague has fallen, then another very startling event takes place. The original Ten Commandments from heaven are displayed by the real God across the tumultuous sky. Here is how the Spirit of Prophecy portrays the event unfolding. Great Controversy, page 639. There appears against the sky a hand holding two tables of stone folded together. And you know, the Bible said that the heavens would declare the glory of God. And there it is in Psalm 50, verse 6. The heavens shall declare his righteousness, for God is judge himself. That holy law, God's righteousness, that amid thunder and flame was proclaimed from Sinai as the guide of life, is now revealed to men as the rule of judgment. The hand opens the tables, and the words are so plain that all can read them. Memory is aroused. The darkness of superstition and heresy is swept from every mind. And God's 10 words, brief, comprehensive, and authoritative, are presented to the view of all the inhabitants of the earth. What a day that will be! Now we will look at the last two plagues that fall on the disobedient ones. We have here verses 12 to 26

The Euphrates is dried up, the world armies gather together for the Battle of Armageddon, and then finally we have the earth is to be utterly shaken with the most destructive earthquake one could ever have. There is hail, there's lightning, there's thunder. There will be very large hailstones falling as well, each hailstone weighing about 56 pounds or 22 kilograms. These hailstones destroy planet Earth, as our next Bible slide reveals. It says here, Jeremiah 4, verse 26. I beheld, and lo, the fruitful place was a wilderness, and all the cities thereof were broken down at the presence of the Lord and by his fierce anger. Then the real Christ appears in the sky and calls his family up to him, as we learned earlier. This is another very dramatic scene, and for the saved it is a grand time. They have waited patiently for this day. Now they can say, as recorded in 2 Timothy chapter 4, verses 7 and 8, I have fought a good fight, I have finished my course, I have kept the faith, henceforth there is laid up for me a crown of righteousness. But for the lost, it is a terrible day. As Matthew 13, verse 49 says, the angel shall come forth and sever the wicked from among the just, and shall cast them into the furnace of fire. There shall be weeping and gnashing of teeth. It was the unrepentant sinner's choice that brought this result, and they chose unwisely. It was not God's choice. I have tried to present this message in as clear a light as possibly can be done, so that we will not be confused, lost, unsure, unclear, perplexed, disoriented, or bewildered, for there's a heaven to win and a hell to shun. Those who miss out on heaven miss out simply because they could have chosen to live with God forever, but they chose not to. Some hope to hide behind their refusal to learn the facts, thinking that they might slide into heaven due to their ignorance. Sorry, it doesn't work like that. God will make up for our deficiencies, yes, but he will not make up for our neglect to learn the truth for ourselves when the opportunity was presented. And a person's choice to be a disbeliever will not stop the destruction of all the people who chose to reject these final warning messages. For those who do not establish a relationship with a just and merciful God reap what they sow, as our next slide reveals in Revelation 6, verse 15. And the kings of the earth and the great men and the rich men and every free man hid themselves in the dens and in the rocks of the mountains, and said to the mountains and rocks, fall on us and hide us from the face of him that sits on the throne and from the wrath of the Lamb, which is a reference to Jesus Christ. But God's people also suffer, but in a different way. Because knowing that the plagues are falling, they realize that salvation is no longer available to any who have unconfessed sins in the books of heaven. This leads them to experience an unusual time of trouble. As it says here in Jeremiah 30, verse 7, alas, for that day is great, so that none is like it. It is even the time of Jacob's trouble, but he shall be saved out of it. In the last days, the saints' time of trouble is slightly different to Jacob's time of trouble back in Old Testament times. He wrestled with God physically, whereas God's last day people wrestle with God spiritually, wondering if they have any unconfessed sins in the books of heaven. The Spirit of Prophecy throws light on this matter for us in Great Controversy, page 620. But while they have a deep sense of their unworthiness, they have no concealed wrongs to reveal. Their sins have gone beforehand to judgment and have been blotted out, and they cannot bring them to remembrance. Then comes the fulfillment of another Bible prophecy, Ezekiel chapter 37. It's a prophecy about the valley of dry bones. These bones are the bones of the lost. However, the saints are in heaven.

1,000 years, thoroughly enjoying their new life in perfect bodies, doing perfect and wonderful things, whilst the wicked are all dead here back on this planet. Therefore, there's no one around to bury the wicked dead. And so planet Earth will thus become the world's biggest cemetery. Only the bones lie on the surface of the earth. As our next Bible text states in Jeremiah 25, verse 33, "And the slain of the Lord shall be at that day from one end of the earth even unto the other end of the earth. They shall not be lamented, neither gathered nor buried. They shall be dung upon the ground." But the saved will have a fabulous journey back to God's dwelling place in the third heaven and are living forever with holy and happy people. And we will be doing glorious things like traveling with God throughout space and doing it forever. We'll also be building a new home in the country, which means we will have two homes, not one. One will be in the holy city, and Jesus promised in John that he would do that in John 14. He's building one in the city for us. And we end up building one in the country. So you don't have to be a rocket scientist to know what the right choice should be. Heaven is a happy place where the 1,000 years of peace is enjoyed. And the 1,000 years of peace is not going to be on planet Earth, as some Christians teach, although they may think it will be so when the false Christ appears. We spend 1,000 years in heaven, occupying the houses that Jesus said he would prepare for those who loved him and kept his commandments. But what happens after the 1,000 years? Well, Revelation 20, verse 5 tells us, "But the rest of the dead lived not again till the 1,000 years were finished." The rest of the dead can only refer to the wicked who were left behind on planet Earth 1,000 years earlier. They are woken up by God to see the arrival of God's holy city, plus all of the holy angels and the holy saints arriving back to this old, ruined planet Earth. This is at the third coming of Christ, and when he returns, his intention is to remake planet Earth into its original and perfect Edenic state. Our next slide gives us an artist's impression of what the scene might look like when Satan rallies the wicked into trying to capture God's holy city. During the 1,000 years, Satan had no one to tempt, for the planet was empty of all living humans. That was the chain of circumstances that bound him on Earth. But now the valley of dry bones rattles as the wicked come back to life again. Satan has his army back, and he persuades them that they can capture this holy city, which he claims is rightfully his, and it's not. But they fail. It's at this time God receives the acknowledgement from these disobedient people that he was correct in leaving them out of heaven, for they would not have been happy there. Then these rejecters of God's mercy die the second death, from which there is no resurrection. They are simply roasted and toasted until they cease to exist. And this is how God destroys the devil and his evil angels and all who refuse God's invitation to be adopted into his family and thereby be saved from the punishment for sin and the end of the world. As Revelation 20, verse 9 says, "And fire came down from God out of heaven and devoured them. Then death and Hades were cast into the fire. This is the second death. And anyone not found written in the book of life was cast into the lake of fire." You might be saying to yourself, "I don't want to worship a God who would destroy disobedient rebels." Please remember that the final fires that clean up the planet and destroy God's enemies were originally designed for Satan and the evil angels who rebelled in heaven. They were not originally designed for humans, but that is the destiny for all who choose wrongly after learning the facts. And also, think about that for a moment. If we think like that, we are in effect saying that God should not destroy the disobedient people. And therefore, we are saying by implication, we want to continue to live on planet Earth, including living with sickness, suffering,
pain and death. But it's God

plan to get rid of all these negative things brought into this world by God's enemy. And isn't that what some questioners asked? If God is a God of love, why do we have sickness, suffering, pain, and death? Yet when God tells us in his Bible that he plans to get rid of all these evils, some questioners still want to haggle. But God is inviting us today to stop haggling. As Ezekiel 18:32 says, "For I have no pleasure in the death of him that dies, says the Lord God. Wherefore turn yourselves and live." But you might be thinking, what if sin arises again through some other person? Well, the Bible answers that for us in our next slide. And this is from Nahum 1 verse 9. "What do you imagine against the Lord? He will make an utter end. Affliction or sin shall not arise the second time." So God has promised that sin will not arise the second time, and that is wonderful news. Loyalty to God is vitally important to our eternal destiny. And notice this, the great sin of the Jews was their rejection of Christ. The great sin of the Christian world would be their rejection of the law of God, the foundation of his government in heaven and on earth. That's a quote from Great Controversy, page 22, another book from the Spirit of Prophecy collection. Therefore, the only ones who will be going to heaven are the ones who don't repeat these mistakes. For there is no salvation for the willfully disobedient, only for the loving and obedient saints. Well, we've had 10 presentations, and the time has flown. But it's time now for me to give you a quick review of the 10 presentations. In the first of these 10 presentations, we dealt with the two theories on the origins of life. We discovered that macroevolution has, firstly, no witnesses, lacks credible scientific evidence, cannot answer the question, why was I born, why am I here, and where am I going? And it offers no hope beyond the grave, and is defended greatly by those wanting to establish their own subjective morality. The other theory, called divine instant creation by a supreme God, had thousands of witnesses to Christ's instant creative ability just 2,000 years ago, and it did answer the question, why was I born, why am I here, and where am I going? It gave tremendous hope beyond the grave to those who choose to belong to Christ's family here on earth. Plus, it gave wonderful hope to people feeling depressed or suicidal. The second presentation introduced the Creator God and the fact that due to a war in heaven, a great controversy developed between God, the Creator of the universe, and Lucifer, the leader of the angels. We learned the two reasons for this war in heaven. Firstly, Satan wanted to be like God and receive worship. Secondly, that created beings like angels and humans did not need God's objective laws called the Ten Commandments, which has love as its basis. Instead, angels and humans could make up their own subjective laws, and humans have been doing that big time since 1960. That this became a challenge to the authority of God, his government, and the peace of the universe. Thus, Satan and a third of the angels in heaven were cast down to this planet where the war continues. Then we learned about God's plan of salvation through Jesus Christ, who would save God's government, his law, and his character, and also save any humans who wanted to accept God's plans that would enable mankind to live eternally, but on God's terms. The third presentation saw how Satan deceived Adam and Eve in the Garden of Eden. After that, they and their descendants fell into a life of sin, rebellion, and violence, with all its tragic consequences. The violence became so bad that God had to destroy planet Earth, with water from below the earth coming up as strong geysers, and water falling from above for 40 days and 40 nights. And only one family was saved, Noah and his family, for they obeyed what God asked them to do. Then God had to destroy the cities of Sodom and Gomorrah because of their depraved lifestyles. The fruitage of following Satan's subjective ideas that created beings can decide for themselves what is right

and what is wrong, but it cost them dearly. Had they obeyed God's objective laws, they would not have suffered that terrible consequence. And after God had brought his people out of slavery in Egypt, then I showed you that the real Mount Sinai was in Saudi Arabia, not in the Sinai Peninsula. I also showed you how God at a later date instituted the temple services in the wilderness, where the Levitical priest could offer the blood of an innocent slain lamb. Then we moved to part four, where I showed how the temple services in the wilderness demonstrated through the various services the way in which Jesus Christ would play all of the important parts. And as you'll see on the screen here, he was our perfect sacrifice, our perfect example for holy living, our perfect high priest in the heavenly sanctuary, and our wise judge and our coming king. Then I mentioned the dangers of consulting evil spirits instead of consulting the supreme God of the universe for guidance. I also mentioned how God's people didn't like being different. They wanted to have a king like the other nations around them had. And this was granted to them by God. But what an insult to God, for he was the King of Kings. And as a result of worshipping pagan gods, God used the prophet Elijah to confront King Ahab and the pagan prophets and priests who were leading God's people astray. Thus, there was a big showdown. The 850 pagan priests and prophets were slaughtered, and for a little while, the ordinary people honored the true God. But after a time, and once again, the Israelites began to worship pagan gods and idols. In the fifth presentation, I showed how God allowed the Babylonian army to capture his people, cart them off to Babylon for 70 years, where there were plenty of idols that they could worship. Early in the 70 years captivity, God gave the prophet Daniel a fabulous look into the future, spanning 2,300 years from 457 BC to 1844 AD. But broken into two parts, 490 years and 1810 years, the 490 years was further broken into smaller units, and as you can see from the chart, it accurately foretold the very dates that Christ would begin his ministry and his death, and the date when God could no longer use the literal nation of Israel as his chosen messenger nation. We also learned that a day stands for a year in Bible prophecy, as shown on the screen. The sixth presentation saw the ministry, the resurrection, and the ascension of Jesus Christ, and the outpouring of Pentecostal power that took the Christian message to the then known world in quick time. We should also have seen that between the ascension in 31 AD and 64 AD, every Christian was a seventh-day Sabbath keeper, as was Jesus and the apostles. Then when Rome burned in 64 AD, the Caesar, by the name of Nero, blamed the Christians, and severe persecution came, and with it came compromise. And in 64 AD, for the first time, some Seventh-day Sabbath keepers left the sign of loyalty to the Creator God, which is the keeping of the Seventh-day Sabbath, by becoming first-day Sunday keepers to avoid being killed. Thus, the pure Christian faith became compromised. We also learned about Emperor Constantine marching his soldiers into the River Tiber to be baptized as Christians. But they were not Christians, for they had not been taught Christianity. Instead, they were only wet pagans, and they brought in all of their pagan ideas into Christianity, including the pagans' day of worship called Sunday instead of the true Sabbath day. A little later, Emperor Constantine issued the Edict of Milan, legalizing the pagans' day Sunday as the day for the Christians to conduct congregational worship services. Thus, we had two streams of Christianity. It was politically expedient for him to do that, but it was a terrible mistake. And then the Roman Catholic Church ratified that change at the Council of Laodicea in 364 AD. We also learned from both the Old and New Testament that the Rock of Salvation is a name that refers to Jesus Christ. It does not refer to Peter. In the Greek language, Peter's name meant a pebble, not a rock.

So God was building his church on Christ and not on Peter. For the gates of hell, meaning the grave, did prevail against Peter, whereas the gates of hell did not prevail against Christ, for he conquered death through his resurrection. And we made a big discovery that the Jewish Sabbaths were annual holy dates that could land on a Monday or a Wednesday, etc. Whereas God's Sabbaths were weekly holy days and fixed between sunset Friday to sunset Saturday. And when the Jewish ceremonial annual Sabbath dates landed on God's moral weekly Sabbath day, it became a high Sabbath. We don't have high Sabbaths anymore because the Jewish ceremonial laws, including their ceremonial Sabbaths, were nailed to the cross. But God's eternal moral law called the Ten Commandments was never nailed to the cross. For how could it be we would not know what God defines as sin unless that law still existed on earth today? And in Hebrews chapter 4, he still tells us to keep holy his Sabbath day. The seventh presentation highlighted the problems of the Dark Ages. And then we looked at the Council of Trent, where the Roman Catholic leaders discussed three major problems. Firstly, how to stop the vast numbers of Catholics joining the new Protestant churches. Secondly, how to shift the identity of the popes being called the Antichrist because they claim to be God on earth. And thirdly, which was to have the preeminence, tradition or the scriptures. And we looked at the many Protestant Christian leaders that God used to counter the heresies of the Dark Ages, and here they are here. John Wycliffe, Johann Gutenberg, Huldrych Zwingli, Martin Luther, William Tyndale, John Calvin, and John Knox. And we observed around the mid-1770s that God gave three major signs in the natural world. These were to inform Christians that a major prophetic fulfillment was about to happen, and that was to see the papacy suffer a deadly wound in 1798. Notice the three things that happened in 1798. The Pope was taken prisoner, the papal states were confiscated a little later, and the papacy lost its political power. And this, seeing this fulfillment, led the Protestant Christians to form the Bible societies. And they wanted to circulate as many Bibles as they could. And then these Christians of the early 1800s discovered that there was still another time prophecy ending in 1844. This was the 2,300-year time prophecy that had been sealed up until 1798 at the command of the archangel to the prophet Daniel, and which had as its ending date of 22nd of October, 1844. So from 1798 onwards, with the arrival of the time of the end, which is not the same as the end of time, Christians began to understand the book of Daniel, which led them to understand about 1844 marking the start date of the judgment process in the courts of heaven. Currently, it is the deceased Christians that are being judged. No one knows when it will move to the living Christians. This judgment event determines the rewards to be given to the saints. For as it says here on the screen, Revelation 22:12, "Behold, I am coming quickly, and my reward is with me to render to every man according to what he has done." The rewards are commensurate to what we have done for him whilst alive here on earth. Then we learned about the papacy receiving back its political

just come together in the name of love. But Bible doctrine is vital, for it teaches us about God, our destiny, and highlights the great controversy between God and the devil, and between good and evil. And this is what this series has tried to convey in a visual way. Thus, the ecumenical movement promises peace and safety, but ultimately ends up being a disaster, for they will have abandoned the law of God, the very issue that started the war in heaven. There is only one way to get to heaven, as this Bible slide teaches, and that is through Jesus Christ. And we learned about the International Standards Organization changing our dates and calendars, thus causing terrible confusion in the religious world over which is the seventh day of the week, being God's Sabbath day for congregating for worship, and which is the first day of the week, which is the pagan's day for congregational worship, but which many sincere Christians seek to worship God on, despite the fact that it is not the day God made holy. That God has a day, the seventh day, and Satan has a day, the first day. And in the judgment, God measures our loyalty to him by which day we keep holy for congregational worship purposes. It's all about the right way to show our love to God, as Jesus said in this Bible slide, John 14, verse 15, "If you love me, you will keep my commandments." And those who do that, blessed are they that do his commandments, that they may have right to the tree of life and may enter in through the gates into the city. So it's those who keep the commandments that are going into the holy city, not those who follow the teachings of men who have corrupted the teachings of God by being unable to distinguish between the Jewish Sabbaths, which were nailed to the cross, and God's Sabbath, which is eternal. Then we talked about an upcoming worldwide law making it compulsory for everyone to obey man's Sunday law, forcing people to abandon God's sunset Friday to sunset Saturday if they want to buy and sell. And how important it is to know how to distinguish the counterfeit coming of Christ, which is Satan disguised as Christ. And the way to know that he is the counterfeit is he makes two big mistakes. He walks on the planet Earth, contrary to 1 Thessalonians 4:16 to 18, and he claims to have changed the seventh-day Sabbath to the first-day Sunday. This brings on the wrath of God, the seven last plagues, and the end of the world for all people. So I guess by now you can see that the issues are terribly important. Those who escape the end of the world are the ones who have united with Christ and God here on earth, but on a platform of truth and not a platform of error, as the ecumenical movement wants. Our destiny is in our own hands. God will end up with a clean universe with no more sin, suffering, pain, or death, and no one will ever challenge God again. So whose side will we be on? I've made my decision. I want to be on God's side, and that's where I am today. Let us never forget, there's only two positions that humans can take, to be among the saved or to be among the lost. So there's no virtue in sitting on the fence, is there? After all, the saddest words you could ever hear would be from Jesus, "Depart from me, I never knew you." In summary, God says, "Fear God and keep his commandments, for this is the whole duty of man," Ecclesiastes 12, verse 13, "and it will be worth it. For heaven and the new planet Earth will be a beautiful place. There will be no weeds, no hospitals, no sickness, no suffering, no pain or death ever again in these new places. That is because all evil will have been destroyed, including the devil, his evil angels, and all unrepentant sinners." So why not consider acting on this Chinese proverb mentioned by President Kennedy, which says, according to the ancient Chinese proverb, a journey of 1,000 miles must begin with a single step. That first step might be to decide today to study the Bible with someone you have confidence in. Well, it's time for me to sign off now until we meet again when I bring out the Bill Gates Spiritual Treasure Chest Series 2. May God bless us all and our loved ones today and forevermore.

Welcome to our last in the series, Complete Restoration. Today we will come to the grand finale and pull it all together. Before we do that, let's ask for God's Spirit and His guidance to be with us. Heavenly Father, our Creator and our God, Father, the worst thing we can do is think that we have the answers without seeking Your guidance and Your wisdom. So, Lord, as we open Your word, we ask again humbly, Lord, for You to lead us and guide us, for Your truth and Your character to shine forth. For we ask it in Jesus' name. Amen. Here comes the piece, the last piece to pull all the other pieces together and make those three angels' messages flow and make sense for the times in which we live. I can't show you all the pieces because clearly there are many, many things to know about God, and we cannot never cover them in one series. We're told we won't cover His greatness in all of eternity. But I can show you one last critical piece for these three angels' messages that will give you a deeper understanding of them. This one piece makes the puzzle work. And the Bible would say this last piece is the chief cornerstone. It's time to see what this seed of truth is made of. What kind of plant are we going to have? So far, we've covered that Babylon is fallen. Just like Shadrach, Meshach, and Abednego knew that Nebuchadnezzar's kingdom was a temporary kingdom, so we know that Satan's dominion and the slavery and oppression of sin are only temporary, and we do not need to be afraid of the enemy. Babylon is fallen.

We've covered the judgment. We learned the judgment is not bad news. The judgment is God's rescue plan for planet Earth to bring Satan and his followers to accountability. We've covered the everlasting gospel in two phases. First, we learned that it is good news. We learned that it is not only good news, but what we have seen as 10 commandments to be accomplished by us are actually Jesus' testimony to us of what he will do. And that leads into the next one, that Jesus will restore. He knows we're broken. He knows our frame. He knows we're dust. He knows where we came from. He knows everything about us. He knows that we are broken, that that does not bother him. He will restore. We learned that fearing God, far from being afraid of God, he says, I don't want you to be afraid. Over and over, the Bible says, fear not, be not afraid, do not fear. God does not want us to be afraid of him. He wants us to see how great he is so that nothing else scares us. That's the fear of God. When we fear God, we will do anything for him because we understand that he loves us. Everything he asks is for our benefit, and we can trust him. To give him glory, we learned, is to have his character reflected in us and through us, because he is the only one that has glory. We have none of our own. And to try and replace his glory with ours is just not going to work at all. Worship him. We learn that worship happens when we have an encounter with God that makes us see him for what he is, makes us realize who we really are, and we fall on our face like Moses, like Joshua, like so many in the Bible, Isaiah, and we worship. Last lecture, we covered the maddening wine. In Adventism, we've understood the maddening wine of her adulteries to be the false doctrines that have entered into Christianity. And that is true. There have been many corruptions, they're called, but the underlying corruption that undermines them all, where they all spring out of, the root of the whole plant, is unbelief. The idea that God is not able to do that which he says he can do, therefore we are on our own to do it and figure it out for ourselves, to produce our own glory, our own righteousness, and create our own destiny. It is the lie of Babylon. Now, we are going to go into the third angel. We have spent 6 sessions on the first angel's message, 2 on the second angel's message, and we have 1 left to cover the third angel. It is a long message. This is in no way a comprehensive analysis of the third angel's message, but it will give you the essence of what God wanted us to know. What message does this message have for us? First, I have to tell you, I've been a Seventh-day Adventist. I was born a Seventh-day Adventist. My parents were Seventh-day Adventists. My grandparents, my great-grandparents. So I was raised a Christian. I was raised with Seventh-day Adventist understanding of the Bible. I have been preaching the gospel as a minister for 13 years. I have avoided this message. And I have avoided this message simply because I could see no good news there. And I knew the message was supposed to be good news, and if I didn't understand it, obviously I'm not going to preach it. And then God turned the light on. In fact, in the last year, my understanding of the three angels' messages has exploded, and it continues to explode as I see what God has really been trying to say all along. Here's the message. Then a third angel followed them, saying with a loud voice, a megaphone, if anyone worships the beast and his image, and receives his mark on his forehead or on his hand, he himself shall also drink of the wine of the wrath of God, which is poured out full strength into the cup of his indignation. He shall be tormented with fire and brimstone in the presence of the holy angels, in the presence

those who keep the commandments of God and the faith of Jesus. Then I heard a voice from heaven saying to me, write this down, blessed are the dead who die in the Lord from now on. Yes, says the Spirit, that they may rest from their labors, and their works follow them. Let's start with the bad news. First of all, it is true. Many people don't even want to talk about these messages because they see them as scary, and we'd like to avoid fearful things. It's like we've covered through this whole series. Fear paralyzes people. It makes us want to close our ears and close our eyes. It is true that there have been and are and will be many who choose to reject Jesus. What has been will be again. There's nothing new under the sun. Jesus said there's two paths. One is wide, one is narrow. The wide path is what most people take. It is true that most people, or at least many people, will reject Jesus. It is also true that these people through history have come under Satan's deceptive influence, have worked together to harass, misrepresent, and even murder God's followers. I mean, do you think for one moment that Cain, when he started to entertain the idea that his fruit that he was producing should be good enough for God, do you think when that seed began to grow in his mind, when he began to think that through, do you think he ever dreamed that that thinking would lead to him killing his brother? Of course he never thought that. But when we head down the road of Satan's deceptions, we don't know where it will lead, but it won't lead anywhere good. And it's true that people will continue to head down that road. And those who do will turn on those who are trying to stay with Jesus. It is true that this cycle is not over. It is true that in the future, God's followers, like so many in the past, will become enemies of the state, enemies of other people, enemies of those who are trying to reject God. The last days of this earth's history will call for men and women. Men and women who will stand up like Elijah stood up before Ahab. Men and women who will stand up like Shadrach, Meshach, and Abednego stood before Nebuchadnezzar. Men and women who say, God, I will stand for you no matter what may come because I trust you. I believe you. I will do the things you ask me to do. I don't think I can. I don't think it'll work. I don't think it's possible. I don't think all kinds of things, but I know that you can be trusted, so I will do whatever you want. It is true that there will be giants before us, giants that appear indestructible, walls that seem insurmountable, challenges that defy human ability, no matter how able you may be. More and more in the church, I'm becoming concerned because I see us as a people being more and more afraid of money, of issues, of all kinds of things. And we look and we magnify problems instead of magnifying the greatness of our God. Just like the Israelites went up on the mountain, those 12 spies, and looked over into the promised land. Yes, there were blessings. Yes, it was great. Yes, it was good. But all they saw above and beyond God's ability was the obstacles. We need to see God as so big that no obstacle is an obstacle at all. It is true that the temptation will come to surrender, to give in, and to give up. Just because we love Jesus, just because we're walking with Him, just because we're being restored, just because we've begun the journey, just because we're on the way to the kingdom with Jesus, does not mean discouragement won't come, does not mean the temptation to give up won't come. It will come. Restoration is a long, messy, and difficult process, but Jesus has committed Himself to get the job done. Even this is good news. Do you know why? Everything we said here is bad news. Do you know why it's good news? Think about this. When Satan tempted Eve in the Garden of Eden, did he tell her the whole story? Did he tell her what was going to happen after she ate the fruit? He told her some true things. He said, you know, when you eat this, you'll be like God, knowing good and evil. He was right. God had experienced through Satan's own rejection of God, he had experienced good and evil. He had seen one third of the angels torn away from him. He had experienced good and evil, and now Adam and Eve are going to experience the horrors of evil. That was true.

But they didn't know what it meant. They didn't know it was going to bring shame and fear and hurt. They didn't know what was going to cost them the garden. They didn't know what was going to lead to one of their sons killing their other sons. They didn't know any of that. He didn't tell them. He didn't want them to know. If he told them that, they might not have done it. That's why he's the deceiver. It's good news that Jesus tells us the whole story. Think about it. Can you make a good decision? Can you make an informed decision? Can you be treated in a fair way if someone doesn't tell you the whole story? Jesus, as painful as what the story of our rejection will cost us is, he tells us because he loves us. He says, if you go this way, this will happen. If you go this way, this will happen. In Deuteronomy, it's described as the blessings and the cursing. This will lead to this. This will lead to this. I'm telling you because I love you. I'm telling you because I want you to know the whole story. I don't want you to make a decision based on half of the information. Just to illustrate the point, somewhat comical story is told of four politicians dying. Theologically incorrect story, but it makes a point. They die. They show up at the gates of heaven, and Peter meets them there, as many of these stories go. And they ask St. Peter if they can go into heaven, and Peter says, well, before you go, don't you want to make sure that that's where you want to go? And so they say, well, of course that's where we want to go. He says, no, wait. You need to see both sides. You need to see the whole story first. So he gives them a tour of heaven, and people are happy there, and all is peaceful and well, and it's good. And they say, yeah, we definitely want to stay here. Then they says, no, you got to come. You got to see hell first. So they take him to hell. And they get there, and a lot of their buddies are there, and they're drinking, and they're having a good time. They're playing golf. All is fun and games. They say, man, like, maybe we were wrong. We were told that hell was this place of torment and terrible. It's clearly not. Let's go here. So they make their choice, and then they find themselves in hell, and it is fire and torment. And they complain and say, this is not what you showed us. This is not what you presented to us. And they said, oh, yeah, well, yesterday, what I showed you yesterday was only the campaign. This is the reality after the campaign. It makes a political joke, but it makes a point. You can't make the right decision or even an informed decision if you don't know the whole story. Jesus tells the whole story. But that is just the beginning of the good news in this message. A third angel followed and said, if. IF, that little tiny word that Satan uses to imply doubt, here is used in a very different way. If anyone worships. You see, if means I'm free. If means I have options. If means I don't have to bow before the Satan-inspired forces that demand I bow or burn. This beast and its image described in this message that want to force me to worship them, that want me to take on their mark, the things they want to do, I don't have to do them. All because of that little word if means I'm free. When Shadrach, Meshach, and Abednego were standing there, they were told they had no choice, but they knew they did. Because they knew there was a God greater than them. They knew that even if whether God rescued them that day or restored them when he came again, either way, God was going to take care of them. They knew they had options. If. If means we are free. Consider Satan's attacks on Jesus. If you are the Son of God, turn these stones to bread. If you are, cast yourself down. If you are, bow and worship me, and I will give you all these things. Jesus knew who he was. And because he knew who he was, he knew that he didn't have to. He knew he didn't have to provide his own bread because he knew that God had a mission.

for him. He knew that God was not going to let him starve to death. He knew that he was not going to die. He knew that God was going to take care of him. He was free to make the choice. He was free to make the choice not to cast himself down because he knew he didn't need to test God's faithfulness. He already knew that God was faithful. I don't need to prove his faithfulness. I don't need to run out in the street in front of a Mack truck to see if God's going to take care of me. I don't need to do that because I know he is taking care of me. And when Satan showed him all the kingdoms of the earth, Jesus knew the kingdom he had come from. He knew what Eden was like before the earth went astray. And as beautiful as we think some things in this world are, they pale in comparison. Jesus knew the truth, and the truth set him free. You see, temptations only have power if you don't know the truth. I mean, think about it. Satan doesn't tell you when you're tempted to have an affair the ramifications that will have. Satan doesn't tell you when you're tempted to put whatever you want in your body because it tastes good. He doesn't warn you while you're doing that what it could lead to down the road. Satan doesn't tell you the whole story. He just says, oh, try this. Oh, try this. Oh, that's good for you. Oh, that feels good, doesn't it? Go, go, go. He doesn't tell young boys, young teenagers, when they get on the computer and get involved in pornography, he doesn't tell them the road that could take them down. He doesn't want them to know. He doesn't tell them when they take the first cigarette that they may never be able to stop. He doesn't want them to know. He doesn't want them to know that when they can't stop, their lungs are going to fill up and they won't be able to exercise or do any of the things they used to do, that it will start to destroy their health. He doesn't want them to know. You will know the truth, and the truth will set you free. If you want someone who's going to tell you the real deal, if you want someone who's going to tell you the whole story, if you want to see the real picture, you need to talk to Jesus. Jesus lived his ministry for his Father. One day he was talking to the woman at the well. His disciples went into the town to get food. They came back with the food. And they said, Jesus, Rabbi, eat something. But he was busy talking to the woman because she needed hope and help. And he said, my food is to do the will of my Father and to finish his work. Jesus poured out his life here on this earth doing what his Father asked him to do because he loved his Father and he believed his Father could complete the mission he had sent him on. When the mission came to a head and he found himself in the Garden of Gethsemane, the 12 men he had trained for those 3 years, only three of them were there with him. And when he went back to get support from them, they were asleep. All he asked them for was to pray with him and they slept. He was just him and God. All the sins of humanity, all the guilt, all the shame was piling up on him. He was in the worst mess he had ever been in as a human being. And he told his Father, Father, if this cup can pass from me, if there's any way out of here, if please, this is terrible. I don't want to do this, but I want to do what you want me to do. I want to finish what you want me to finish. Father, if this is the only way that we can complete the mission to save your children, then this is what I will do. Jesus wanted us to know. He tells us the whole story. He exposes himself. He is vulnerable. He says, when you come through these situations where, like Abraham offering his son, where this is horrific, this is not what I want to do, this is bad, he admits it. He says, that's how I felt. But I didn't listen to my feelings because I knew the truth. The truth is my Father loves me. The truth is my Father has a plan that's good. The truth is when I finish his

us is telling us what that hour felt like. When he became sin for us and the Father turned his face away, he was left alone. Alone, yes. Feeling forsaken, yes. But forsaken, no. How do I know that he knew that he wasn't forsaken? How do I know that as he hung there, he knew better? Because he said this, Father, Daddy, into your hands do I commit my life. And then he died. The last thing Jesus did was give himself to the Father. You see, Jesus knew what it takes us a long time to learn, what some of us never learn. Jesus knew that the only answer that has any real result, was to put his life in his Father's hands. Yes, he felt forsaken, but he knew that he was not. You see, truth is powerful. When you decide to believe what God says, lies have no power anymore. And so when feelings come that are contrary to the Word of God, you answer, "It is written." I may feel forsaken, but I am not. And so, Father, into your hands, I commit my spirit. Here is the patience of the saints, ends the third angel's message. Here are those who keep the commandments of God and the faith of Jesus. And I heard a voice from heaven saying to me, "Write it down, blessed are the dead who die in the Lord from now on." Yes, says the Spirit, that they may rest from their labors. Imagine the angels, we struggle to stay alive, and the angels say, "Oh, finally they can rest." The angels know what we struggle through. God knows what we struggle through. His Spirit knows what we struggle through. They know it's not fun to be here. Ah, that they may rest from their labors, and their works follow them. You say, but wait a minute. You said last presentation that it's not about our works. We'll see. I am the God, I am the Lord your God. I brought you out of the land of Egypt, out of the house of bondage. Here are those who keep the commandments of God. Here are those who hold to the testimony of Jesus. Here are those who say, "I know what your law means, and I'm not letting it go." You see, the Sabbath, we opened that up. The Sabbath is the truth that God made me. The Sabbath is the truth that God will deliver us from our enemies. The Sabbath is the truth that Jesus will restore us. You see, to reject the Sabbath is to reject that I have a Father who made me. To reject the Sabbath is to reject that I have a Father who delivers me from my enemies. To reject the Father is to reject the one who wants to restore me. If I reject my Maker, my Deliverer, and my Restorer, what do I have left? Nothing. And so the patience of the saints is, "God, I don't know how long this process is going to take. I don't know how long it's going to take for you. How long, O Lord, how long, I don't know, but I am not letting go. I have nothing else." When Jesus asked Peter, "Peter, are you going to leave me too with the rest of them?" "No, no, Jesus, if I left you, where would I go? You have the words of eternal life." When Jesus rewrote his testimony, they thought God had given up on them, that they had failed and the covenant was over. He rewrote them and said, "Remember, you were slaves and I set you free."
If I could set you free from slavery, I can fix what's wrong with you as well.

Remember. Remember the Sabbath. Remember the Sabbath, because the Sabbath will tell you about me. Why does Satan hate the Sabbath? Because he is terrified. He is terrified that in the heart of the Sabbath, you will discover that you are free. You say, well, what do you mean I'm free? I struggle with this and I struggle with that. Listen, you will know the truth, and the truth will set you free, and you will be free indeed. Is the Bible true or isn't it? When I was at home in my teen years, we had a dog. His name was Chief. He was a mixture of black lab and collie. This is not a picture of him, but it looks very much like him. It's the closest I could find. He was a good dog. In fact, he was such a good dog that I've had two dogs since. One was a collie lab mix, and this one is a lab beagle mix. They make beautiful dogs. I wanted to get another lab collie mix. I couldn't find one. This dog, Chief, he had a problem, though. He liked to chase cars. We lived on a farm, rural community, dirt road. Not a lot of cars went by, but it only takes one car to kill the dog. So we would tie him up. He had a long, long chain that he was on. He could go around most of the yard, but the chain had its limit. And when we first tied him to the chain, a car came, he went running across the yard, he came to the end of the chain came tight, and he kept on going, and the chain caught him and flipped him right around. He came to the end of the chain. But as time passed, and he did that a couple more times, he learned that there was a limit, and he couldn't pass the limit. So then when cars came, he would run, but as soon as he came to the end of the chain, he would stop. He didn't like that. I can't blame him. So he learned. And then I learned something. I learned that I could unhitch his chain on the far end, not off his collar, on the other end. And if I did it and he didn't notice, a car could come by and Chief would go running after that car, and as soon as he came to the distance where the chain ended, he stopped. Even though he was not chained. He wasn't chained, but he didn't know it. And because he didn't know it, he wasn't free. You see, the truth is, what we believe is what we become. Jesus said, out of the heart, the mouth speaks. We read a quote from Ellen White a few sessions ago where she says, it's out of us what we are. Our actions are a product of who we are. The things we do are not the issue. The things we do are only a byproduct of the character we have. How could we ever be free if we don't know we're free? Jesus came to set us free. You will call his name Jesus, because he will save his people in their sins. No, no, no, no. You will call his name Jesus because he will save his people with their sins. Oh, no. You will call his name Jesus because he will save his people from their sins. The truth is that you are free. You may not feel free. You may not have progressed enough in your restoration to experience the freedom that you have. Not because you aren't free, but because there's still more unbelief in you than there is belief in you. He's not done yet. You keep walking with him. He will set you free because he is the truth, and you will know the truth. You will know Jesus, and Jesus will set you free. You want to read your Bible and have your Bible come along every time the word truth occurs in your Bible, scratch it out and put Jesus' name there. He is the truth, the way, the truth, and the life. He is

the missing piece. You may feel like the one in the top corner, but when Jesus is done, you will be the one in the bottom corner, because Jesus says he will finish what he started. He will be faithful to complete the good work that he has begun until the day he comes. Jesus does not give up. Remember, in Isaiah says he is never discouraged. A smoking flax he will not quench. He is faithful. Is the truth, capital T, starting to come alive? Are you seeing his picture? Inside those three angels' messages, 1, 2, 3, it's Jesus, Jesus, Jesus. He is the everlasting gospel. He is the one who loves us from every nation, kindred, tongue, and people. Why? Because in the book of Acts, he says, from one blood, he made all the nations. For us to divide ourselves and think one is better than the other is nonsense when you know the truth. There is no other name under heaven given among men by which we must be saved. It's Jesus and Jesus alone. You know, the Bible does describe heaven a little bit. It says that heaven has 12 gates, every gate a single pearl. Jesus is the pearl of great price. Pick your door. It doesn't matter. If you're not going in through Jesus, you're not going in. What does Jesus want from you? Follow me, and I will make you become. He's not asking you to become. He's inviting you to become. Think about it. There is a reason that Jesus began his life here on earth as a craftsman. You know, we call him a carpenter, but the actual Greek word is artisan. It means that he was a hands-on tradesperson. He worked with his hands. He could do stonework. He could do woodwork. He could do all kinds of things. Why did he begin his life that way? Because he transitioned from a builder of things to a builder of men. The Bible says we are a spiritual house being built up. Each one of us a spiritual stone with Jesus as the chief cornerstone. God is in the building business, and we are the object of his construction. He is rebuilding his people. Your puzzle will always be incomplete without me, says Jesus. Without me, you can do no good thing. I am the one who can put all your broken, confusing pieces together. I am he. I will overcome in you and give you victories that you never dreamed possible. You know, as I've gone deeper and deeper into this study, I've realized, you know what? I haven't become all I can be in Jesus for one big reason. I don't even believe it's possible. I didn't even see how good it could be. Why? Because Jesus says, my strength is made perfect in weakness. Because I began the work in you, and I will complete it until I come, because I am the author and perfecter of your faith, because I always keep my promises. If you want me, consider it done. If you put Jesus in charge of your life, completion of the project is guaranteed. He will restore. Mothers and fathers, if you have children out there and you're worried about them and you're trying to save them, take that burden off your shoulders. Jesus says, take your burdens and give them to me. My yoke is easy, my burden is light. I will redeem your children. Jesus is not asking us to save ourselves or anyone else. He's asking us to introduce everyone to him. He will save them. A beautiful, completed puzzle. You shall become the ones in whom I am well pleased, because I am faithful. What he is, the Bible says, we shall become. Here is the patience of the saints, the last part of the third angel's message. Here are those who keep the commandments of God and the faith of Jesus. I heard a voice from heaven say to me, write, blessed are the dead who die in the Lord from now on. Yes, says the Spirit, write it down that they may rest from their labors and their works follow them. Their works, yes. John 6, 28, 29, they said to him,

the multitude of people was there. They were asking him questions. They said, Jesus, what do we need to do that we may work the works of God? What is it that you want from us? Jesus answered and said to them, this is the work of God. This is the work you'll be judged on. This is the work that will put you in the Lamb's Book of Life, to believe on him whom he sent. Those who have the Son have life. Those who do not have the Son do not have life. It's that simple. In conclusion, there are three angels. There are three messages. Let's put the puzzle together based on all the pieces that we have found in his word. I saw another angel flying in the midst of heaven, having the everlasting, unchanging good news to proclaim with joy to everyone, no matter who, no matter where, no matter what. The message was loud and clear. See God for who he is. See his greatness ever in front of you, so that all other fearful things melt away in his awesome presence. Choose through his greatness to give up on yourself and allow him to remake you into a son, into a daughter that brings him glory. It may not seem like it now, but he is judging your adversaries, and his rescue mission is underway and is right on schedule. Worship him. Fall on your face before the one who fled the security and peace and joy of heaven for you. Worship the one who knelt in the dust to make us, who fell in the dust, carrying our sins up a hill called Calvary and hung, misunderstood and alone, to make your restoration possible. Worship the one who had a plan in place for your rescue before you ever knew you were lost. Worship him who declares week by week, I set you free, and I won't give up until you are well done, good and faithful servant. Worship him. Another angel followed, and the message was loud and clear. The lie that you are still in bondage is exposed. Babylon has fallen. You are not alone. You are not a cosmic accident. Your destiny does not depend on your ability to save yourself. The lie that infiltrated every religion, that you must earn, pay, scrape, and appease your way back to an angry, estranged God, is not true. Don't drink the Kool-Aid. You are not the answer. He is. A third angel followed close behind. This message was loud and clear. The lies will persist. And if you believe them, you will suffer now and die in the end. But you don't have to believe them. The power of these lies has been broken. They have been exposed. Jesus proved that heaven is not angry with us, and that our rescue does not depend on us. While we were yet sinners, Jesus died for us. Jesus, in God, in Christ, God reconciled us to himself. Heaven is not against you. Heaven is working overtime on your behalf. Wait patiently for him. The rescue mission is being carried out as we speak. He will be in time and on time. Wait patiently for him. Hold on to the testimony that he has given you. Hold up his truth as the antidote for the lies of Babylon. The same faith that carried Jesus through whatever, from Gethsemane to Calvary. The same faith that allowed Jesus to leave heaven and work out on a life of perfection on our behalf. The same faith that carried Jesus from heaven through earth, through the grave, and back to heaven. The same faith will carry you through whatever may come. Even if you die, it's okay. He knows who are his. Don't be afraid, little flock, because it is your Father's good pleasure to give you the kingdom. I can serve a Jesus like that, and so can you. Let's bow our heads together.

Heavenly Father, we stand before you, broken people. We have unbelief in our hearts. We doubt you. We tend to trust ourselves, even though we know we're broken, more than we trust you. But Father, you have given us the truth. Jesus has set us free. Help us to live that freedom. Help us to let you do the work in us that you've promised to do. For we ask it in Jesus' name. Amen.

If we want to go to heaven, we need a total transformation. We need it as individuals, and we need it as a church. And the time has come to speak about these things, because we are told that the straight testimony will cause the shaking.

we will have to have a total transformation. Right, we're going to talk about Laodicea. Who's Laodicea? It's always someone else, right? And is it really someone else or is it us? Romans 12 verse 2, and be not conformed to this world, but be ye transformed by the renewing of your mind, that you may prove what is that good and acceptable perfect will of God. Well, here are some of the ruins in that area.

Aritzia means nation of judgment or judging the people. If you go to the book of Revelation, you will read there that the first angel's message is the hour of his judgment has come. It was situated 60 kilometers southeast of Philadelphia. It was a health resort. It was famous for its collyrium eyesulf. Do those words ring a bell? They were wealthy. In other words, they were increased in goods. They were destroyed in AD 60 by an earthquake. They rebuilt it with their own funds. They didn't even need any government assistance or anything like that. They had it all. And the fascinating story is their water. In the letters to the seven churches, there's a commendation in the letters. There's a reproof. There's a counsel. And there's a promise. But Laodicea has no commendation. Zero. These letters are to God's last light bearers. That's his church. So it's not someone else. It's his people. And there's nothing to commend them. Imagine that. Nothing. Not one word. And obviously, if God gives this message, he knows us better than we know ourselves. So I've written here, he knew Peter better than he knew himself. Not me, Lord. If all should forsake it, not me. Yeah, so the rebuke is very similar in character as that recorded by the prophet Isaiah. And it's an antitype to Israel's rebuke. I asked the meaning of the shaking I had seen and was shown that it would be caused by the straight testimony called forth by the counsel of the true witness to the Laodicean. So this must be important for our time. Very important. This will have its effect upon the heart of the receiver and will lead him to exalt the standard and pour forth the straight truth. Some will not bear the straight testimony. That's hard to believe, huh? They will rise up against it. And this is what will cause a shaking amongst God's people. And I saw that the testimony had not been half-heeded. The solemn testimony upon which the destiny of the church hangs has been lightly esteemed, if not entirely disregarded. This testimony must work deep repentance. All who truly receive it will obey it and be purified. So this must be incredibly important for our time. Who is it for? Is it for the churches out there? No. The message to the Laodiceans is applicable to Seventh-day Adventists. This is not me speaking. This comes from Second Selected Messages. This applies to us. This is us. Now, fortunately, it's all for all the bad guys in the church, right? How many of those virgins were sleeping? All of them were sleeping. All 10 of them were sleeping. It doesn't come from any heavenly messenger or any human agent inspired by the Spirit of God. This is God's message, how he sees us. And sometimes you get a glimpse of how pathetic we are.

educated people. We are so spiritually arrogant. It's unbelievable, isn't it? And then God shows you just what a hypocrite you really are when you see those people and how they react and what they do for you. They wash your hands. Unbelievably leveling experience. To the church of the present day, this message is sent. The message to the church of the Laodiceans applies especially to the people of God today. This is our message. We have to take heed of it. This is not new stuff I'm telling you. It's old stuff. It's repeat stuff. You should know all this. Everybody has an intellectual understanding of the message of Laodicea, but that's not the point. We have to internalize these things. The first chapter of Isaiah is a description of a people professedly serving God but walking in forbidden paths. The Spirit of God was moving the heart of the congregation to a consciousness that the time had come that is spoken of in the first chapter of Isaiah. Wash. Make clean. Put away the evil of your doings from before mine eyes. Cease to do evil. Learn to do well. Who's he talking about? It's always the other guy in the church, right? Many hearts were impressed that we were hastening to the judgment where every case will be decided for eternity. And what did Isaiah see? He saw concerning Judah and Jerusalem in the days, and then he mentions all these marvelous kings. Didn't have an easy life, Isaiah. Huh? Manasseh had him sawn in half. Ah, that'll be an experience when Isaiah comes to heaven and he sees Manasseh and he says, what are you doing here? Hear, O heavens, and give ear, O earth, for the Lord has spoken. I have nourished and brought up children, and they have what? Rebelled against me. And for whose time was this written? For them or for us? What did we just read in the spirit of prophecy? It's for us. The ox knows his owner and the ass his master's crib, but Israel does not know. My people does not consider. That's us. Ah, sinful nation, a people laden with iniquity, a seed of evildoers, children that are corruptors. That have forsaken the Lord, they have provoked the Holy One of Israel unto anger, and they are gone away backwards. Why should you be stricken anymore? You will revolt more and more. Is it going to get better? Nope. It's going to get worse. The whole head is sick. The whole heart is faint. The sole of the foot, even the head. There's no soundness in it. Wounds, bruises, putrefying sores. They have not been closed, neither bound up, neither mollified with ointment. We're sick. Not the other guy in the church. Me. Me. Yeah, write to that angel of the church. These things says the one who knows you better than you know yourself. The one who created you, the one who redeemed you, the one who knows you inside out. Amen. So be it. So says the Amen, the true beginning of creation. The beginning of the creation of God. You know, some people think that that means Christ is created. The word there is arche, which means to initiate a process. He's the creator. He's the one who's telling you what the condition is like. Now, these are some of the ruins of Laodicea, but I always used to like this pipe. It's in one of my previous lectures, but I'll repeat it. Marvelous! This is a water pipe that brings hot water for miles, kilometers from another area. And what's fascinating about this water pipe is its thickness and that stream of water that it carried. And because it came so far, by the time they poured it out, it was lukewarm. But it has a relatively high saline content. So when you drink this lukewarm water, it makes you nauseous and you want to spit it out, vomit.

it out. So the only way to drink it is to make it very hot, then it's palatable, or very cold. Isn't that interesting? That's what actually happened there. I know thy works, that thou art neither cold nor hot. I wish thou wert cold or hot. So then, because thou art lukewarm and neither cold nor hot, I will spew thee out of my mouth. As you know the history and the archaeology, this thing comes to life. They actually pumped it from an area like this where the water comes out steaming, as you see. And Laodicea used this hot water, but they had to pump it and pipe it and then reheat it. And I'm still using this camel because I just love his tooth job. It's the cutest thing I've ever seen. Only a mother could kiss him. And while I was there, I captured this young boy picking what they called geber. And these are natural, almost like anesthetic herbs that take away pain. So to this day, it's a health resort. And they have this famous iSolve. And what must we do with the iSolve? We must apply it so that we can see. I know thy works. You are not hot, you are cold. I wish you were. I'm going to spew ye out of my mouth. These are important sentences. We must understand them. Why are we in this pathetic condition? Because we say we are rich. We are increased in goods. We have need of nothing. But in actual fact, our true condition is wretched, miserable, poor, blind, and naked. That means spiritually miserable, poor, blind, and naked. So I've summed up a few points here. We are indeed mega rich in this church. This is the richest church on the planet, spiritually speaking. We are the originators of the modern health food system. There's not a household virtually in the world that hasn't been touched by this church. Weet-Bix comes from this church. Cornflakes comes from this church. Marmite comes from this church. Peanut butter comes from this church. Soy milk comes from this church. Wow. There's nobody out there who hasn't been touched by the breakfast industry, right? We have the largest Protestant school system in the world, represented in over 200 countries, hundreds of publishing houses, impressive organization with world relief structures. In some countries, they will only let our relief structures in. They won't even let the Red Cross in because they don't trust them. On paper, we have sound Protestant belief systems. We're the only Protestant church left on the planet. We're the bastion of Protestantism. I'm a Seventh-day Adventist. I'm not just a Protestant. And I can defend my doctrine on a public stage anywhere in the world. I can say, I'm sorry. I love you Baptists, you're great guys, but I cannot become a Baptist because I cannot believe in futurism. I cannot believe in dispensationalism. It's not biblical, and I can give all the verses as to why it's not biblical. And in any case, it's written in your creed that you are neither of these things. Why have you become these things? I'm like you were. I can do that. Can talk about Methodism. Wesley, I mean, remind them what Wesley said about the law. I mean, it was fantastic. I cannot live without the law for a moment because the law sends me to Christ and Christ to the law. The one cannot be without the other. Brilliant. Where are you now, guys? Asking for a common communion with Rome and a common Eucharist. And saying that we are one. What's the matter with you? Have you lost

sense of direction. I can go through every single religion. Why do you all believe in the immortality of the soul? All of you religions. What are you doing to the atonement? What are you doing to the efficacy of Christ's death? Why would he have to die for you so that you can have eternal life if you have immortality? Christ died in vain to give you what you have already. Pathetic. There's no there's no doctrine there. Man, we're rich. We've got the truth. I can nail any one of the Protestant churches and tell them why they're not biblical. That's why they get angry. Why else would they get angry, right? We're rich. Does it save me? No. Doesn't save me at all. Our church has more light than any other church in history. But we apply a human interpretation to our lukewarmness. Our interpretation is always away from self. It's always someone else. But it's me. Even if I'm in the church, it's always someone else. Talk to anyone in the church. Man, that person is lukewarm. Who's lukewarm? Those who do not evangelize. They're lukewarm. Look at me, I evangelize. I do more evangelism than most of you, I assure you. So I can't be lukewarm, I must be hot, right? Those who don't eat right. Look at that one, still eats cockroaches. I mean, can't be right, must be lukewarm. Am I saved by salvation by diet? Do not accept this or that understanding of a doctrine. Man, it's got the totally wrong understanding of the nature of Christ. I've got the right understanding. If you had my understanding, you'd be hot. Now you look warm. You do not understand the righteousness by faith issue or the nature of Christ issue. Do not accept the spirit of prophecy. Those are all the lukewarm ones. Do not strive for perfection or claim the law cannot be kept. Considered lukewarm, all except me. Fortunately, I'm none of those, so I must be hot. But the text doesn't say that. It says we're all lukewarm. It is not our right understanding that makes us righteous. It is accepting our nakedness, wretchedness, and blindness that leads us to the cure, Christ, our righteousness. That's the solution to our problem. And we must stop making it someone else's problem. If we in this church would start making this our problem, a lot of the problems in the church would disappear. Our self-righteousness is nauseating to God. Somebody got angry with me because I said that. But God says so himself. He says, I want to vomit. I want to vomit you out. So there's only one thing that can be sure. We're pathetic. Every single one of us. As it is written, there is none righteous. No, not one. Paul, oh wretched man that I am, who shall deliver me from the body of death? Someone said to me, but that was before he was converted. No, that's when he realized who he was. We have a standard, which is the law. We're judged by the law, whether we're from the righteous side or not. Judgment begins with us, and we are told what our condition is. And we had better start taking heed. So basically, we're all what we call honestly deceived. What greater deception, this is Testimonies, Volume 3. What greater deception can come upon the human minds than a confidence that they are right when they are all wrong? And you know, I've battled with all of these adversities in the church. I've battled with all the opposition, probably more than most. And work your way through this. I'll say more in later lectures as to some of the real issues and points. And you wonder, you know, those people that are the opposition, are they the lukewarm ones?

angels or the cold ones? And those that preach the three angels' messages, man, they're on fire, they're all right. From their perspective, we're troublers of Israel. We're making liaison with the other churches.

0: his honor, eats them up. So from their perspective, I'm nuts. From my perspective, they're nuts, right? How about from God's perspective, we're both nuts? We must think about these things. They know not that their condition is deplorable in the sight of God, while those addressed are flattering themselves that they are in exalted spiritual condition. The message of the true witness breaks their security by the startling denunciation of their true condition: spiritual blindness, poverty, and wretchedness. It's nice to have the spirit of prophecy. Without it, I would be at sea without a compass. I would be lost. It's the only defense I sometimes have. Thank you for the spirit of prophecy. Now, let's think about this. Who else had this condition? If it's blue, I wrote it. Thinking about these things. Was it not Adam and Eve? Weren't they naked? And didn't they cover their nakedness? They didn't seek the righteousness of Christ to cover their nakedness. They covered it themselves. We do the same thing. They were wretched. They'd lost everything. They'd been blinded by the serpent and they were naked. So they went and covered themselves with their covering, and they came accusers of the brethren. The woman you gave me.
1: The serpent is the problem.
0: But they were blind. They needed eye salve. And only God could provide it in Christ. So our problem is not a new problem. It's a problem that was there from the beginning. This is the nature of man. And the sad part is that it's God's representatives who are in that condition. Know ye not that the unrighteous shall not inherit the kingdom of God? Be not deceived, neither fornicators, nor idolaters, nor adulterers, nor the effeminate, nor abusers of themselves with mankind. And such were, what does it say there? Some of you. But you were washed, you were sanctified, you were justified in the name of the Lord Jesus and by the Spirit of God. So clean up the act, whether you were a fornicator, an idolater, effeminate, an abuser, whatever. How matter how perverse. Does that save me now? I've cleaned up my act. I've changed my behavior. No. All things are lawful unto me, but all things are not expedient. All things are lawful for me, but I am not to be brought under the power of any. I'm not a slave. I can go and drink coffee. I can go and drink wine. I can go and eat meat. I can do that. Nothing hinders me. But it's not expedient. It's not wise. So I won't do it. So here he quotes an Epicurean doctrine: meat for the belly and belly for the meats. That's what the Greeks used to teach. Doesn't matter what you put into the body. Doesn't matter. Because this is just a vessel, and you'll cast it off and off you'll go. You'll be spiritual. So whether you sleep around, whatever you put into your body, it doesn't matter. Paul doesn't agree. He's quoting an Epicurean doctrine, and then he says, now, God, but God will destroy both it and them. Forget your Epicurean doctrines. And God has raised up our Lord and will also raise up us by his own power. So there is a solution to our condition, but it doesn't lie within myself. And it doesn't lie within my behavior. And if I make my behavior the standard whereby I judge others, I'm self-deceived. I'm pathetic. So I can't do that. I have to have some transformation here. And the Lord will help me to deal with it. How am I going to do this, Lord? What? Know ye not that he which is joined to a harlot is one body? For two, says he, shall be one flesh. That's, what about spiritual harlotry? It's the same thing. You are joined to the Lord. It's one spirit. Flee from fornication. Every sin that a man doeth is without the body, but he that committeth fornication sins against his own body, spiritually and physically. Your body is the temple of God, the temple of the Holy Ghost. You are not your own. We know all these things.

So if I do all these things right, am I now right? No, my condition is still pathetic. It's no good accepting the truth intellectually. We've spoken about that. We need to accept it spiritually. A change of behavior will not suffice. I cannot, as we've said in the first lecture, change one set of behaviors for another set of behaviors and consider that to be my righteousness. It's not my righteousness. It's just a change of behavior. I need Christ to apply it to the heart, to make it a principle which is elevated. I can't do it myself. You may now begin to work upon the plan of addition. Add to your faith virtue, knowledge, temperance, patience, and every Christian grace. Everything else will perish. You know, we have people in the church who elevate health reform to a religion. You've never met them, huh? Okay. And you know what? I find, studying this, that normally there's some crisis, something that these people cannot handle. Perhaps they cannot handle the relations with their husbands, maybe with their children. Maybe there's some failure somewhere along the line, some things you cannot control. But there's one thing I can control, absolutely, and that's what's on my plate. I have perfect control of this. And that's why that becomes a religion. That's sad. Because Satan will use it and put everyone into the same category. Everybody who eats right is automatically a fanatic. Have you noticed that? So we must watch out for that. We mustn't make diet our religion, but we mustn't neglect diet because we're afraid that others will think it's our religion. As a people, we are to prepare the way for the Lord. Every iota of ability God has given us must be put to use in preparing the people after God's fashion, after His spiritual mold, to stand in the great day of God's preparation. And then that question, what is eternity to us? The ideas of what constitutes a religious education, religious discipline, are vague, resting only on probabilities. There are many who have no intelligent hope and are running great risk in practicing the very things which Jesus has taught that they should not do. Eating, drinking, dressing, binding themselves up with the world in a variety of ways. You have to do what is right, but how do you do it without becoming a pain in the neck? This is my favorite statement in the Bible. What is justification by faith, or in the spirit of prophecy at least? It is the work of God in laying the glory of man in the dust and doing for man that which is not in his power to do for himself. There was a time when we were really in the dust. The Lord kept us right there in the dust. I phoned my friend, Francois Duplessis, and I said to him, Francois, I'm sick and tired of the dust. I don't want to lie in this dust anymore. He said, I suggest you get yourself a pair of good air filters. Because in the dust, you're going to stay. Yeah, the work of God in laying the glory of man in the dust. It must never be us. And if you think you can do something right, God will bonks you on the bean until you get that message. Those whom heaven recognizes as holy ones are the last to parade their own goodness. So if we have this tendency to say, look at me, or look at that. I had a guy come to our house. Big suitcase, lots of books. And he told me I had to be perfect. And I said, well, how do you become perfect? He said, look at me, I'm perfect. I said, well, what makes you perfect? He says, I don't eat cheese anymore. So it's salvation by cheese abstinence. And he had a whole suitcase full of books to prove it.
Now, these are real people in the

church. You know, my rebellious tendency would be to go to the supermarket and buy a pack of cheese and eat it up. But I didn't eat the cheese anymore, and I didn't like cheese, so I guess I was as righteous as he was, right? There are strange people in our church. Those whom heaven recognizes as the holy ones are the last to parade their own goodness. We must be flavorsome. None of the apostles or prophets ever claimed to be without sin. You know, people say, yes, but we have to stand in our own righteousness when we have no mediator. No, you will be sealed. Which means he's put you in the box of his righteousness just in case you forget how you really are. Men who have lived nearest to God, men who would sacrifice life itself rather than knowingly commit a wrong act, men whom God has honored with divine power have confessed the sinfulness of their own nature. We have a problem. The righteousness of Christ as a pure white pearl has no defect, no stain of guilt. Keep your eyes on Jesus and forget about your own works. They will never ever save you. We need to obtain righteousness by faith. Now, to him that worketh is the reward not reckoned after grace, but of debt. So if I think that I'm doing good and I'm getting brownie points with God, that's a salary. That's a salary. No, I don't get a salary. I get nothing. God says, look at me. Look at me, I'm the one. But to him that worketh not, but believeth on him that justifies the ungodly, his faith is accounted for righteousness. We must be clothed in his righteousness. I will greatly rejoice in the Lord. My soul shall be joyful in my God, for he has clothed me with garments of salvation. He has covered me with a robe of righteousness, as a bridegroom decketh himself with ornaments, and a bride adorns herself with jewels. Isaiah 61 verse 10. So the message of Laodicea is a personal message, and I must make a conscious effort to divorce the message from all the problems within the church and look at myself. And once I start understanding that, then I can look at Brother Prickly Pear with totally new eyes. Totally new eyes. Only the covering which Christ himself has provided can make us meet to appear in God's presence. That's the robe of his righteousness. Everything that we of ourselves can do is defiled by sin. So even my attempts at doing what is right are often with a wrong motive. And we have to get away from being critically minded. By his perfect obedience, he has made it possible for every human being to obey God's commandments. So the closer we get to him, the less likely we're to

execute the law of God, but never without him. I like what Ellen White says, I must do in my sphere, and God will do in his sphere. And I mustn't confuse the two. I mustn't confuse the two, lest I elevate myself and become an alter Christos, another Christ on this earth. I will always be less, and he must be more. The Laodicea message applies to all who profess to keep the law of God and yet are not doers of it. People say, you cannot keep the law of God. No, I cannot in my own strength. But I can in my sphere keep it as God imputes his righteousness as he keeps it. And the smaller I get and the bigger he gets, the more the imputed righteousness affects my works. This is an unbelievable thing. If it is not, we shall hear the words, I know you not. Has not the Lord Jesus sent message after message of rebuke, of warning, of entreating to those self-satisfied ones? Have not his counsels been despised and rejected? We need to go on our knees and ask the Lord, Lord, in which way does the Laodicean message apply to me today? And how will I find the solution I solve, so that I can see by the eye of faith what Christ is doing behind the scenes? Christ sees that which man does not see. He sees the sins which, if not repented of, will exhaust the patience of the long-suffering God. Christ cannot take up the names of those who are satisfied in their own self-sufficiency. These are not words that are popular today. Nobody wants to hear that. Everybody's in heaven if you hear how people speak in the new theology, isn't that? But typology tells me there wasn't a storm of people crowding into the ark. Doesn't typology teach you that too? All right, it was a typology. And the antitype is always greater than the type, so I hope there are more than eight. He cannot importune on behalf of a people who feel no need of his help, who claim to know and possess everything. That's us. And yet the devil hates this church. Why? Because they keep the commandments and they have the testimony. The testimonies teach us and we ignore them. This is the faith that survives when tried in fire. That this is what enrages him to make war. And we know the doctrine. The Jews, they kept the commandments. They crucified Christ. The modern churches uplift Christ and crucify the law. But we're rich. We Laodiceans. We know that law and grace kissed each other at the cross. Our doctrine is right. We're saved by doctrine. You're lost. No. We must, just like anybody else up there, still apply it to the heart. Our righteousness must exceed that of the Pharisees. Did the Pharisees know the letter of the doctrine? Yes or no? Yes. Paul said, I'm a Pharisee. He knew the doctrine. He knew his doctrine was right. He knew if he threw it into the crowd, the Sadducees and the Pharisees would get at each other's throats. He knew that. I say to you, except your righteousness shall exceed the righteousness of the scribes and the Pharisees, you shall in no case enter into the kingdom of heaven. And then he elevates everything. They used to say, you shall not kill. Shall be in danger of the judgment. But I say to you, ever he's angry with his brother. Oh, thank you for the translations of the received text. I always have to get this little niggle in, hey? I'm very naughty. Which says, without a cause. Whoever is angry with his brother without a cause shall be in danger of the judgment. If that text is not right, then I'm afraid we're all lost. If the new translation is right, which leaves out without a cause,

then I'm afraid we're all lost, because I have been spitting angry with my brothers. Even with a cause. Sometimes, maybe without a cause. Thank God there's still something called repentance. And whoever say to his brother, Raka, shall be in danger of the council. Fool. Yes, those fools. Listen to what they believe. We have heard that it was said to them of old, thou shalt not commit adultery. I say to you, if you just look at another woman to want her, that's adultery. So what's he doing? Is he lowering the standard or raising the standard? He's raising the standard, not lowering the standard. I don't understand how you can use these texts to justify modern theology. Doesn't fit. If your right hand offend thee, cut it off. If I cannot resist watching bad things on television, cut it off. Throw it out. Cut it off. If I cannot resist whatever, stay away from the edge and ask God to help you. Otherwise, we will have problems. Woe unto you, scribes and Pharisees, hypocrites. You do all these things. You pay tithe and you do that and you do other things, but you don't have mercy and faith. Should have had the one and the without neglecting the other. I like this statement. Our Christian walk is a battle and a march, but the greatest battle is not out there. It's not with lukewarm conferences and presidents and this and that. The greatest battle is right here. And thank God for all the apostasy in the church. Does that sound terrible? I'll show you a text just now where Ellen White says why God permits apostasy in the church. We need it. We need it. We need to cultivate Bible holiness. Sin prevails amongst the people of God. The plain message of rebuke to the Laodiceans is not received. That's true. We lower the standards constantly to meet people where they are. Raise the standards. I'm not saying look like a grandma. Grandmas look cute anyway, isn't it? But you don't have to dress like the Middle Ages in order to be right with God. There's no salvation by hat or salvation by length of dress. But you don't have to expose everything to be on the other end of the extreme. Just be normal. They think the testimony of the Spirit of God in reproof is uncalled for, or that it does not mean them. I like these statements. The true witness says of a cold, lifeless, Christless church. How often do I have to meet that statement? I don't want to join your church. It's cold, lifeless. Have you heard that before? Yes, we have lifeless churches. God showed Isaiah what his own religion was like, and his religion was cold and lifeless in formalism. And Seventh-day Adventists are experts at cold, lifeless sermons. And so we try to improve the matter by having celebration churches to show that we can be worse than anyone else. It doesn't solve the problem. The problem is not there. The problem is here. It's inside. Mark the following words. You say you are rich, and then we have that same quote, the same quote. They have been full of rebellion, ingratitude, forgetfulness of God. And still he has dealt with them as a loving, forgiving father deals with an ungrateful, wayward son. We should write down what God does for us. You know that? We forget. When we get into straight places, we've forgotten what he did for us in the past. If I don't tell the story of my Down syndrome boy, and next time something goes wrong, I trip over my own ego. They have resisted his grace, abused his privileges, slighted his opportunities. These are the problems that we have. Half-hearted Christians are worse than infidels, for their deceptive words and non-committal position may lead many astray. You know, like Paul, I can say, man, I've done all these things right. I probably eat

more right than most. I will not eat this, that, or the other. Not even when I am alone somewhere on a desert island will I do it. I really am fanatically strict with that. And yet, I try to be absolutely liberal with everyone else. And that doesn't save me. That doesn't save me. That's pathetic. That's just an eating style. Right? I could be a Hindu. I could be eating exactly the same way. It wouldn't make any difference. So the eating and drinking doesn't save me. But imagine if someone caught me doing exactly that which I preach one should not do. That would be a tremendous responsibility. I mean, how often have we heard people, oh, that man is a liar. They sit and we saw them in a pizza restaurant eating a pizza. But they didn't ask what was on the pizza, did they? And even with all those things, it doesn't save me. It doesn't save me one iota. It's pathetic if I should even imagine that it would earn me a brownie point with God. It would be pathetic. He's neither a good worldling nor a good Christian. Satan uses him to do a work no one else can do. Half-hearted Christianity is pathetic. Do what is right. But don't for a second think that you're right with God because you're doing what is right. Now, I like this battle that Luther had, the battle of faith and works. Luther originally rejected the book of James. Did you know that? He rejected it. He said it was an epistle of straw. It was pathetic. Paul exposes faithless works, but James exposes workless faith. They are just two sides of the same quote, of the same coin. Luther quote appears in Luther's original 1522 preface of the New Testament. After 1522, Luther himself took the quote out. Nobody talks about that anymore, but the modern Christianity loves to quote Luther on that. It was Luther who edited these comments out. This is what Luther's biographer said. Once Luther remarked that he would give his doctor's beret to anyone who could reconcile James and Paul. He said, it's impossible, so James must go. Yet he did not venture to reject James from the canon. And on occasion, he earned his own beret by effecting the reconciliation. This is what he wrote. Faith, he wrote, is a living, restless thing. It cannot be inoperative. We are not saved by works, but if there be no works, there must be something amiss with the faith. Faith without works justifies. Faith without works is dead. Therefore, dead faith justifies. Luther responded. The argument is sophisticated and the refutation is resolved grammatically. In the major premise, faith ought to be placed where the word justifies, and the portion of the sentence without works justifies is placed in a predicate paraphrase and must refer to the word justified, not to faith. In the minor premise, without work, and then they say these guys were primitive morons, don't they? Can't even understand what he's saying. In the minor premise, without works is only true in the subject paraphrase and refers to faith. We say that justification is effective without works, not that faith is without works. For that faith which lacks fruit is not an efficacious, but a faint faith. Without works is ambiguous then, and for that reason this argument settles nothing. It is one thing that faith justifies without works, it is another thing that faith exists without works. He's got it spot on. He understood it eventually. The two complement each other. I'm not saved by my works. Luther writes, yes, since faith alone suffices for salvation, I need nothing except faith exercising the power and dominion over my liberty. I only need faith. Lo, this is the inestimable power and liberty of Christians. In doing these works, we must not think that a man is justified before God by them, for faith, which is alone is righteousness before God, cannot endure that erroneous opinion. Luther is spot on. I cannot put faith, let me repeat that, I cannot put my works in any way as an example of what is good

and right and justice. I have to put faith in the righteousness of Christ, number one. All the rest are consequences. And the less I talk about them, the better. Good works do not make a good man, Martin Luther wrote, but a good man does good works. That solves it. And let others praise you. Don't praise yourself. Imperfect, and yet we are still God's church. Here's this pathetic church. And now I want you to really start listening. Here is a pathetic church. We are all wretched, blind, pitiful, naked. And yet this is God's church. Where do we find the purity, goodness, and holiness? Where shall we be secure? Where is the fold where no wolves will enter? I tell you, the Lord has an organized body through whom he will work. There may be more than a score of Judases among them. There may be a rash Peter who will, under circumstances of trial, deny his Lord. There may be persons represented by John, whom Jesus loved, but he may have the zeal which would destroy men's life, calling down fire to revenge an insult. But the great teacher seeks to give lessons of instructions to correct these existing evils. He's doing the same today with his church. Now, I like the story of the seven churches. In every case, God says, if you do not repent, I will take your candlestick and I will give it to someone else. Not with Laodicea. What does he do with Laodicea? He says, buy. Buy from me gold refined in the fire. And if you don't do it, what will happen to you? I will spew you out. There's no taking away of the candlestick and giving it to someone else. In Laodicea, there's a shaking. There's a spewing out. So this is very important. So we are pathetic, even as an organized body. Ephesians, and has put all things under his feet and given them to be the head over all things, the church, which is his body. The fullness of him that filleth all in all. So here in this church, we have all these pathetic people. And they're all accusing each other. And everybody thinks he's right and the other one's wrong. From the beginning, it has been God's plan that through his church shall be reflected to the world his fullness. Through the church will eventually be made manifest to the principalities and powers in heavenly places. He's going to work through this church. We are his reward. Christ looks upon his people in their purity and perfection as the reward of his suffering, his humiliation, and his love. And the supplement of his glory, Christ, the great center from whom radiates all glory. There's a solution to the problem. You have to buy. So the church of Christ, enfeebled, defective as she may appear, is the one object on earth upon which he bestows in a special sense his love and regard. It is the theater of his grace. This last church, full of sleeping, lukewarm Christians, is his church. The church upon earth is not perfect. The church militant is not the church triumphant. Earth is not heaven. The church is composed of erring men and women who will need patient, painstaking effort that they may be educated, trained, and disciplined by precept and example. A storm approaches. A large class who have professed faith in the third angel's message but have not been sanctified through obedience to the truth abandon their position and join the ranks of the opposition. What are they going to do? They're going to abandon their position and leave. But I must be careful that I don't do it. So like I said to one sister today, the solution to the problem is a pot of glue. Super glue. And apply it to the posterior.
and sit in the church.

necessary become a stumbling block? Jesus was one. Didn't they stumble over him? So, I'm not going to leave because this is God's church. There will be the spewing out, not a coming out of Laodicea. There's no call out of Laodicea, come out of her, my people. There's only, I'll spit you out of Laodicea. This is very important doctrine. Because you are lukewarm and neither hot nor cold, I will spew you out of your mouth. So, we better learn how to become warm. And that's only through the righteousness of Christ. Because all my works and all my righteousness is nothing but filthy rags. I asked the meaning of the shaking I had seen and was shown that it would be caused by the straight testimony, caused by the true counsel of the true witness to the Laodiceans. This will have its effect, will lead him to exalt the standard and pour forth the straight truth. Some will not bear the straight testimony, they will rise up against it. I saw the testimony of the true witness has not been half heeded. Lightly esteemed, disregarded. It has to work repentance, and all who truly receive it will obey it and be purified. And I like this statement from the Review and Herald. No denominational name has any virtue to bring us into favor with God. We are saved individually as believers in the Lord Jesus Christ. You're not saved because we're Adventists or because we have accepted the truth. So all these people who don't want to join the truth, who don't want to join the church because the church has problems, they've got a problem themselves. I say to the people, I say, all right, what church do you want to join? No, one that does right. I say, well, what does the Bible say about the last church? What's it going to be like? It's going to be pathetic, right? It's blind, poor, pitiful, wretched, naked. It's half dead. It's asleep. Have you found a church like that? Go looking for one. If you found it, get glue and go and sit in that church. Can't you make a difference? Can't you make a difference? If everybody left and sat on a holy hill and said, here I am and I'm a monk, and look at those terrible people out there, where would we be? Where would we be? If I withhold my tithe, because the church is so pathetic, who's the first one to go? The one who still stands for the truth. So I will pay my tithe. There it is. Go ahead. You do with it whatever you want to. You have to account, give an account to God, what you're doing with it, not me. My instruction is bring it into the storehouse. Blow the trumpet in Zion, sanctify a fast, call a solemn assembly, gather the people, sanctify the congregation, assemble the elders, gather the children. Let the bridegroom go forth of his chamber. This is the second coming. Let the priests minister, weep between the porch and the altar, and let them say, spare the people. What are they weeping for? For all the evil that is done in the church. The church. We're pathetic. And that's our condition. And come and join a pathetic church. Yea, the Lord will answer and say unto his people, behold, I will send you corn and wine and oil, and you shall be satisfied therewith, and I will no more make you a reproach amongst the heathen. The day's coming. This is Joel. This is us. This is the loud cry. This is the latter rain. It'll come. We'll see exactly in the typology when we start those lectures how it will come. Be not afraid of the beasts of the field. Forget about the nations screaming for the pastures of the wilderness, etc., all those things. Children of Zion, rejoice in the Lord your God. He has given you the former rain moderately, and he will cause to come down for you the rain, the former rain and the latter rain. This church is going to receive the latter rain. I have a whole lecture on that. How long have we been praying for the latter rain? We can pray until the cows come home. It's not going to happen until.

there's been a shaking. And you shall eat in plenty and be satisfied and pray the name of the Lord, and you shall know that I am in the midst of Israel. These days are coming. These days are coming. So here are the key points. Number one, there's a call to unify, not to separate. Call a solemn assembly. Didn't he say that? Come together in repentance. Call this assembly. So there's no call to separate. Spirit of intercession, not condemnation. And a future triumph, not a defeat. These are the things that will come to the Laodicean church. They will come. They will come. And I am convinced that we are in the shaking time. It's going to become horrendous. And I will have to apply more glue. It is true and must not be forgotten that we are saved as individual believers and not as a body of believers. That is true. But if you were not in the ark, you drowned. We'll talk about that later too. The grace of Christ must mold the entire being, and its triumph will not be complete until the heavenly universe shall witness habitual tenderness of feeling. Christ-like love. How did Christ treat those who persecuted him? Wow. If I think about that and I think about myself, there was a time in my life when I hated some of these people. You know that? Really hated them with what I called a righteous indignation. Until I had to ask God, take it away because it will destroy me. And he did. He just lifted it and he changed it. I don't feel oppressed by them anymore. Not at all. I feel sorry for them. But that won't save me either. Because I could have this righteous feeling, look at these poor wretches, right? No, look at myself. I had the problem. The Lord put them in my... Like again, this little Francois. This man shouted at him and screamed at him and abused him. And that little man, I don't know, what's the matter with him? And one case, one man in the church, he wanted to beat him up. And I took the blow. I jumped in between them, and the man hit me, and I went flying. If he'd hit that little man, he would have been dead with that blow. So, righteousness by blow. No. I said to him when someone abused him, I said, how can you stand there, that man? I'll sort him. He said, no, leave him. He builds character. And we've got to learn that. The heavenly witness will have to witness tenderness of feeling, habitual tenderness of feeling. That's hard. Holy deeds and the deportment of the children of God. Brethren, my heart's desire and prayer to God for Israel is that they might be saved. Huh. But not according to knowledge, for they, being ignorant of God's righteousness and going about to establish their own righteousness, have not submitted themselves to the righteousness of God. These verses suddenly become alive, don't they? They mean something else. For Christ is the end of the law. Moses described the righteousness which was of the law, etc. So you know all these things.

wretched, miserable, poor, blind, naked. Now, if you read Colossians, that letter is also addressed to the Laodiceans, because it says so. It says here, and for them at Laodicea, and for many as have not seen my face, that their hearts may be comforted, knit together in love. Answer me honestly. Do we have a church knit together in love? Or do we have a church deeply divided, such as never before? We have a church deeply divided. And where's the solution? It's here. It's in the heart. It's only Christ who can reconcile that, that their hearts might be comforted, knit together in love. In the full assurance of understanding, in him are hid all the treasures of wisdom and knowledge. And this I say, lest any man should beguile you with enticing words. Do we have enticing words in the church today? Boy! For I thought I'd be absent in the flesh, yet I am with you in the spirit. And then he talks here about Epaphras, and he talks about Laodicea, and I bear record that he has great zeal for you and them that are in Laodicea. And he carries on, this is the testimony borne concerning the church of Laodicea. This is the church, says the spirit of prophecy, that has been faithfully instructed. Much excellent labor has been bestowed upon them. But be ye perfect as your Father in heaven is perfect. I call that the dichotomy of faith. Be perfect like your Father in heaven. And the perfectionists love that statement. But what about the statement which says, he who says he's without sin is a liar and the truth is not in him? How do you reconcile two opposite statements like that and make them both truth? Only in Christ. Isn't that so? In Christ, I become perfect as my Father in heaven is perfect. And I would never say that I am without sin. So let's continue with Colossians. Beware, let any man spoil you through philosophy. Do we have that in the church today? Yes. Vain deceit, traditions of men, rudiments of the world. We don't have rudiments of the world in the church, do we? Yes, we have all these things. And we have lost him in who is the fullness of the Godhead bodily. I love this sermon of Jesus. This is the church of the Beatitudes. That's the place where Jesus preached the Beatitudes and where he turned the doctrine of the Pharisees upside down, where he took their richness and their glory and their self-aggrandizement and he made it null and void. Instead of saying, blessed are the children of Abraham, for theirs is the kingdom of heaven, he said, blessed are the poor in spirit, for theirs is the kingdom of heaven. He turned it upside down. And the word there, tokos, which is the most abject poverty known to man, tells us what our spiritual condition is. If we realize our spiritual bankruptcy, just like that man who was dying on his deathbed, said, I've got nothing to offer. I said, perfect. Remember? Perfect, give your nothing, your worthlessness, and exchange it for his perfection. You've realized where you are. You've got nothing to offer. And then you mourn for your sin. You feel sorrow for what you have done. And all of us come from backgrounds of sin, whether we were born into this church or not. We're all filthy. They will be comforted, and blessed are the meek. Come down from that high horse. Don't say you're rich. And if you hunger and thirst for righteousness, and this is absolute hunger, then you will be filled, and then you will be merciful. You won't judge others. You'll be pure in heart. Take away these thoughts, this mind of a sewage. And blessed are the peacemakers. Blessed are they. Great peace have they who love thy law. And then you will be persecuted

That's your reward. You'll get kicked in the teeth. Huh. And then they will revile you. And they will say all manner of evil things against you falsely for my sake. So instead of being all miserable about it, what should we do? Rejoice. The Bible says so. Rejoice when they say all kinds of evil things about you. Wow. That's really putting the gospel on its head. Matthew 25, and the king will say unto them on his right hand, come ye blessed. You've hungered and you've given me food and you gave me drink. And you'll say, but Lord, when did I do that? So how natural will these works come? Absolutely naturally. It won't be a question of, look what I'm doing. I've started a soup kitchen. Hello, everybody, look, here's my soup kitchen. No. But you won't send anyone away hungry, will you? So it's natural. And we saw thee a stranger and took thee in. When did we see this thing? Or when were you sick and when were you in prison? And the king will answer and say, verily I say unto you, as much as you have done it unto one of the least of these, my brethren, you have done it unto me. My brethren, my brothers and sisters, my children. Wow. I was a stranger. You took me not in. I was naked. There's the other side of the coin. So works will come naturally. So there's a remedy. You can buy gold. Babylon had no remedy. She couldn't be healed. So is there hope for Laodicea? Yes, there's a remedy. Is there hope for Babylon? No. Come out of her, my people. Where do I go to? Who do I look for? Before the latter rain, I look for a pathetic, lukewarm, naked, wretched church. And I join it. We would have healed Babylon, but she cannot be healed. So notwithstanding the spiritual darkness and alienation from God that exists in the churches which constitute Babylon, the great body of Christ's followers are still to be found in their communion. But it says, come out. Not Laodicea. That says, spit you out. We mustn't confuse those two. And our church is beginning to confuse them. That's why we have Reform Adventists who go and say, this church has become a Babylon. And these days they're clever. They're saying, no, she's not Babylon. She's a sister to Babylon. They get very clever. And they go and join there. I had the Reform Adventists in Germany say to me, what are you preaching in this church? Why don't you come and preach to us? I said, no, you come here. You come and listen here. They said, but it stinks in this church. I said, it stank in the ark too. The solution is a clothes peg. Buy one. Invest. Yeah. Again, I say, the Lord has not spoken by any messenger who calls the church to keep the commandments of God, Babylon. True, there are tares with the wheat, but Christ said he would send his angels to first gather the tares and bind them in bundles to burn them, but gather the wheat into his garner. There comes a spitting out. Don't leave this church. The students of the words find themselves bending over a fountain of living water. The Laodicean message has been sounded. Take the message in all its phases and sound it forth to the people wherever providence opens the way. And don't say, it's them. Say, it's me. I counsel to thee by this gold. If I love you, I will rebuke you. I will chasten you. Be zealous. Repent. It's our message. Our message. And now I'm going to shock you. Behold, I stand at the door and knock. If any man hear my voice. Who's he talking to here? To the last church. I will come in to sup with him and he with me. To him that overcomes will I grant to sit with me in my throne, even as I have overcome and am set down with my Father in his throne. So Jesus is standing at the door. And Ellen White writes, the door of the heart must be open to the Holy Spirit, for this is the sanctifier and the truth is the medium. There must be an acceptance of the truth as it is in Jesus. This is the only genuine sanctification. Thy word is truth, O read the prayer of Christ. For unity,

0: Keep through thine own name those whom thou hast given me, that they may be one as we are. This can drive us mad, considering the factions in the church. This can drive us mad. We'll have to qualify it in this series. The prayer of Christ is not only for those who are now his disciples, but for all who shall believe through the words of his disciples, even to the end of the world. Now, when we were in Laodicea, the lady, and she was a Muslim, went and knocked on the door, and we wanted to simulate what Jesus did, you know, knocking on the door, and they opened the door, and these people came out. And we said, you know, we're from another country and we want to see what you guys do and how you live. And they were so nice. They opened the door. And this lady eventually became a Seventh-day Adventist Christian. And she translated the Desire of Ages into Persian so that the people could read it. Isn't that amazing? Whatever. Where's Jesus? And this is my question now. I said I would shock you. If he's knocking, where is he? Inside or outside?
1: Outside.
0: So Jesus is outside. This church is in dire need of the righteousness of Christ. He's outside. God is less impressed with that we do rather than why we do it. Many acts which pass for good works, even deeds of benevolence, will, when closely investigated, be found to be prompted by wrong motives. Many receive applause for virtues which they do not possess. The searcher of heart inspects the motives, and often the deeds which are highly applauded by men are recorded by him as springing from selfish motives and base hypocrisy. Our health reform, our good deeds, whatever we do could be hypocrisy. We have to be careful. So my plea to the church, given its state, given its condition, let's look at ourselves. Let's see if we can do this right. I tell you, nay, but except ye repent, you will all likewise perish. So search your own hearts. Let's search our hearts. Let's ask God, God, am I right with you? Why am I doing this? Why am I accusing my brethren? Why am I saying this one is evil and that one is this and this one is that? Search me, O God, and know my heart, and try me, and know my thoughts, and see if there's any wicked thing in me. And lead me in the way everlasting. We are the circumcision which worship God in the Spirit and rejoice in Jesus Christ and have no confidence in the flesh. I must have no confidence in myself. Faith and love, that's the gold. I must have faith in his righteousness, and I must have love. Love is not self-seeking. Love is kind. Love is gentle. Love is long-suffering. We know these things. This is nothing new that I'm telling you. But we need to apply it. It's no good having a head knowledge. They were blind, yet they felt they were well off. The Spirit of God did not illumine their minds, and they did not perceive their sinfulness. Therefore, they did not feel the necessity of help. Patchwork character is not acceptable. The patchwork religion is not of the least value of God. He requires the whole heart. Ask God today, is there something wrong in me, Lord? Is there something wrong in me? There are some who seem to be always seeking for heavenly pearl, but they do not make an entire surrender of their wrong habits. Is there anything in me that needs to be given up? Give me the strength. They do not take up the Christ. We need a total transformation. This church will not succeed if it doesn't have a total transformation. Here was the judgment. Ellen White saw it. Testimonies, Volume 5. And she said, under the list of selfishness came a host of sins. I can be saved only through the righteousness of Christ. My works are probably motivated 99.9% by selfish motives. And then look at this verse, Judges 5:23. Curse ye Meroz, said the angel of the Lord. Curse ye bitterly the inhabitants thereof, because they came not to the help of the Lord, to the help of the Lord against the mighty. Is there a war going on, yes or no?

And how many people are sitting and letting 5 or 6 or 20 do the work? Come and help. This is a big battle. You're just as cursed if you believe the truth but you don't do anything as you are if you don't believe the truth. Neither let it be said the harvest is past, the summer is ended, and we are not saved. Could happen. Away from looking to others and start looking at itself. I took this picture in Laodicea. I knelt down and it's an old

I think it's riper now than it ever was before. Say not ye, there are yet 4 months, and then comest harvest. And I say unto you, lift up your eyes and look on the fields, for they are white, ready to the harvest. This is our last chance. This is our last chance. And if we don't get it right now, there will only be a spewing out. Because we are going home soon. Very soon. I put my head on a block. This is the last generation. I believe it with my whole heart. I'm not setting time. But the signs are all there. And the time to look at self has come now. And the more we look at self and ask God to rectify the problem here, the less the problem will be in the church. May God bless us as we try to apply the message to Laodicea to our own hearts. Amen.

For a long time, the health work has been heavily promoted in our church and central to our evangelistic strategy. Reports today speak of the Adventist Blue Zones and note how Seventh-day Adventists live between 6 and 8 years longer than the rest of the population. The rates of disease, such as cancer and heart disease, are significantly lower than the rest of the population, and some diseases, such as lung cancer, are almost non-existent. How did this come to be? Was it luck? Was it chance? Or was it something greater than that? In 1863 in Otsego, Michigan, Ellen White was given her health vision, where she was shown things that were way ahead of the medical practices of her time. For example, she was shown that tobacco was a slow, insidious, and most malignant poison, common knowledge to us today. Yet in her time, the medical wisdom would have prescribed, or at least not deterred you from using tobacco, should you have any throat or lung issues. It wasn't until 100 years later when the Surgeon General of the United States finally condemned the use of tobacco. The vision was very broad in scope and encouraged holistic health and natural preventative medicine. Whilst there is always a need for acute care, preventative medicine seeks to prevent as much as possible disease in the body. Under Ellen White's guidance, they set up a health institute called the Western Health Reform Institute. Dr. John Harvey Kellogg, today most famous for the world-renowned breakfast cereals that he invented, became the director of this institute at the young age of 24. John Harvey Kellogg attended some of the best medical schools in his day, the University Medical School in Ann Arbor, Michigan, and the New York University Medical College at Bellevue Hospital in New York City. He graduated in 1875 and would go on to be one of the leading doctors in the United States, treating both the rich and famous, as well as those less fortunate. He changed the name to the Battle Creek Health Sanitarium. Sanitarium is a twist on the word sanatorium, which was a health resort for invalid soldiers. Replacing the O with an A, he thus created a new word for the English language. He would go on to pioneer some of the best medical practices of his day and invent some ingenious machines that were the forerunners of much

of the modern equipment you'll see today in a gym, such as this rowing machine and Gripmaster. Many of these were on the Titanic when it set sail for use by its wealthy passengers. The Sanitarium would start out as a great witness to the message that God had given, but it would later veer off track. Unfortunately today, this message has often been neglected. And while many recognize that we do have a message and understand the truth and validity of it, many people do not live up to what they know about health. The health work was created to be the right arm. It was to assist the gospel, not to be isolated on its own, but to work harmoniously together. Healthy living was not to be an end in itself, but its purpose was to work with the gospel, creating an opening wedge to people's hearts. May we implement these principles first in our lives, and then also in the churches we are a part of as we witness to the communities we live in.

0: Welcome back to another episode of Truth Matters. I'm Matthew Shanche here with Mackenzie Drebbit, and we're going to be picking up where we left off last time, talking about Dragon Beast, and this episode is about the false prophet.
1: Yes, we ran out of time last time, so we decided we're just going to continue. We cut the episode, and we're just picking up right where we left off at the false prophet in Revelation 16.
0: So if you have any questions on where we are in this whole stream, you may want to go back to the first church state episode, watch that. And then the last episode, we looked at the dragon and the beast from Revelation 16. And we noticed that the Bible tells us exactly who these powers are. And history has shown us through many Protestant writings that we have Satan as the dragon and the serpent in Genesis and Revelation, and the beast we've identified in 16 and 13, the first part of 13, as the papacy.
1: Yep. And just to note, the first episode of that is America, the Agent of Satan. So that's the first part. And now we're at our third part, talking about the same topic.

So let's go into the false prophet. And what we're going to do is just let the Bible tell us all the places where the false prophet is. And we're speaking specifically around this Revelation 16 false prophet, because when you look up the term false prophet in the Bible, you'll see it throughout its pages. But we're zooming in to the end time power that we're looking at here in Revelation 16, which is dragon, beast, false prophet. So we're going to read through quickly all the places where we see the false prophet mentioned and start to extrapolate some details from that. So we're going to start in Revelation 16, 13 and 14, kind of like we did in previous episodes, to give us a baseline, and then we'll work from there. Revelation 16, 13. And I saw three unclean spirits like frogs come out of the mouth of the dragon, out of the mouth of the beast, and out of the mouth of the false prophet. For they are the spirits of devils, working miracles, which go forth unto the kings of the earth and the whole world to gather them to battle of that great day of God Almighty. That's the first place we see the false prophet. The second place we see the false prophet is Revelation 19, verse 20. For the beast was taken, and with him the false prophet that wrought miracles before him, with which he deceived them that had received the mark of the beast and them that worshipped his image. These both were cast alive into the lake of fire burning with brimstone. That's the second place we see the false prophet. The last place we see is in Revelation 20, verse 10.

0: And the devil that deceived them was cast into the lake of fire and brimstone, where the beast and false prophet are. So I think what we need to identify first is that the false prophet is always connected to the beast and or the dragon. It is never on its own when we see it in this final state. It's also identified as the key driver of the mark and the image of the beast. So these major prophetic components of the image and the mark cannot happen without the false prophet participating. And the false prophet is also always part of the beast and dragon. These entities are always together once we see them in this final threefold state.
1: Yeah, this is a threefold union. We have the dragon, the beast, the false prophet. They are as one in mind and spirit as God is. They are having the same purpose. They have the same goal, and they're ending up, unfortunately, in the same place, which the Bible says is in the lake of fire. So these are not good guys in the end, but that's where this ties into them being a false prophet. Because what is a prophet? It's someone that is professing things that are going to come, but they are also someone that's talking about biblical themes. This is a religious person. This isn't some offside thing or even a pagan thing. This is someone who's professing some form of Christianity, but it's a false one. So we have these three places where we see this false prophet in connection to this threefold union.
0: And I think when we start pulling out the components of what's in these verses, we see that the false prophet is defined by its deceptive miracles, right? So in Revelation 16, 14, it says, for the spirits of devils working miracles. In Revelation 19, 20, it says, and with him the false prophet that wrought miracles before him, which deceived them that had the mark of the beast. So this false prophet and miracles that lead to deceiving people, these all are one and the same. Now, because we only see the false prophet mentioned in these three places, and it does give us some information that it's going to be with Satan and the papacy, as we've identified the dragon and the beast already. So we know this third power. You know, the first two are powers that have been around for a long, long time. The papacy has been around for almost 2,000 years, and the dragon has been around since, creation, essentially.
1: The beginning.
0: Yeah, since essentially the beginning of creation, because he was also a created being, right? So that now we can start to say, where else could we find more information about this false prophet? And one of the main connections we want people who are watching this to make

0: are able to show that this third person or third entity in this threefold union is the same as the second beast in Revelation 13, that changes everything. That changes a lot of things. And that's where a lot of people get mistaken because they don't know who's actually being talked about. But when you know, then you can see a very clear roadmap here.
1: And Revelation 13 gives us this wonderful roadmap. It gives us great detail on the dragon's plan, what the first beast's role is, and what the false prophet's role is. So let's take a look at how we can know that this false prophet is the same as the second beast that we see from Revelation, starting from Revelation 11. We're going to compare two verses here. The two verses are Revelation 19:20, which is describing the false prophet, and Revelation 13:14, which is describing this second beast. And what you'll notice is, as we have here on the screen, looking at the different descriptive attributes of these two powers, you see in Revelation 19:20, that this false prophet deceives by miracles. In Revelation 13, it says, and deceives them that dwell on the earth by means of those miracles. You see in Revelation 19:20 is that the beast is there. In the second part of Revelation 13, that he had power to do these things, these false miracles in the sight of the beast. In Revelation 19:20, it talks about the mark of the beast and those who worshiped his image. It says in Revelation 13 that this power should make an image to the beast that has the wound by the sword and did live. So, are these describing the same power?
0: Absolutely, 100%. They have the same purpose. And when we're looking at it in the Bible, when we see that something has the same purpose, it's most likely the same thing just rising and showing itself again.
1: So we see that both the false prophet and the second beast from Revelation 13 work by deception. They work by using what look like miracles. They're done at the same time period as, like, both entities have to exist at the same time, because we see in Revelation 19, the beast and the false prophet who wrought miracles before him, that means they both had to exist at the same time. In Revelation 13, it says these miracles are wrought in the sight of the beast. So both kingdoms have to exist simultaneously, right? And they both work to the false prophet 19 and the second beast of Revelation 13, they both work to create an image and make people worship it. So there's no question that this is describing the same power. So if we want to know about the false prophet, the biggest description of the false prophet is Revelation 13, 11, starting at verse 11 through the end of the chapter. So the whole of Protestantism at one point had clearly identified this first beast as the papacy, showing us that these are real world powers. This is not individuals or corporations or anything to that effect, which obviously didn't even exist at the time that the words were written. But the papacy existed at the time John wrote these words, right? So we see that these characteristics, as we start pulling them out, they actually could not possibly apply to a single individual, but rather to a kingdom as a whole. So let's dig more into this Revelation 13 record and start to extract what we can about this false prophet and comparing it with the first beast that we see in Revelation 13.
0: So we're going to pick up here at Revelation 13 and starting at verse 11, and then we'll read 11, 12, 13, 14, and 15. And it says, "And I beheld another beast coming up out of the earth, and it had two horns like a lamb, and he spake as a dragon. And he exerciseth all the power of the first beast before him, and causeth the earth and them which dwell therein to worship the first beast, whose deadly wound was healed. And he doth great wonders, so that he make fire come down from heaven on the earth, in the sight of men, and deceiveth them that dwell on the earth by the means of those miracles which they had power to do in the sight of the beast, saying to them that dwell on the earth that they should make an image to the beast, which had the wound by a sword and did live."

0: and he had power to give life unto the image of the beast, that the image of the beast should both speak and cause that as many as would not worship the image of the beast should be killed. So we have several symbols here, and we want to break those down, and you're going to see really quickly all the connections that are taking place. Now, I do want to just digress for just a second here on a little bit of a side tangent, and we don't have a lot of time to go into this, but and the first verse there, which is verse 11, it says, "Behold, another beast coming up out of the earth." So we have the earth, and I think we spoke about this before, that the sea represents a populated area, and the earth represents an unpopulated area. Plus, it is coming up after this first beast has received its deadly wound. This we don't have time to go into today, but there is a prophecy connected to the first beast or the papacy saying exactly the number of years that the papacy would rule. And that was from 538 AD to 1798 AD, when actually France came and gave a deadly wound. They took the Pope captive and he died in prison. And that basically took away the political strength away from the papacy. So they received this wound, and that ended in 1798. So now we have a little bit of a hint of when we should see this next beast or this false prophet arising needs to come at 1798. And if Matt, if you want to pick up on some of the rest of those symbols, I just want to digress there, not to go on a big tangent, but I thought that's important to point out.
1: No, it will be. It's very important that we look at these attributes, because it will tell us, like you pointed out, that it's coming up after the first beast already existed and after it received this deadly wound, because one of the jobs of this false prophet is to heal this deadly wound. So part of its role is to get this first beast back into the power that it had before, which was a persecuting church-state system. So let's see what characteristics we got from these verses. We see that it had two horns that were lamb-like. We saw that it speaks as a dragon. We saw that it has the same power as the first beast. It causes all the earth to worship. It uses deceptive miracles, which gives it power. It will use that power to make an image. And once that image is set up, it will enforce the worship of the image, punishable by death. Then it says at the end of all that, then the first beast's wound is healed, and then all the world wonders after that first beast. So is there a lot of information describing the false prophet in the Bible?
0: There's a lot of descriptions here explaining all the characteristics of this power. And one thing I wanted to show here is that it has two horns like a lamb. So it has these, you know, Christian principles, which we know a lamb is a representation of Jesus. But it says that it will speak like a dragon. So it has this dichotomy inside that it looks good, but it actually is going to speak like a dragon. And who's the dragon again?
1: We see that's Satan.
0: That's the devil.
1: Yeah, which gave its power to the first beast, right? So it says the dragon gave his power to the first beast and gave it his seat and great authority. So again, when we pointed out in the last episode, when we're looking at all these things, all the secret societies, all the World Economic Forum agendas, New World Order agenda, this is Satan is behind, the main driver behind all of it. So we're just pointing out the mechanisms that the dragon is using to implement this system eventually worldwide. And that's really what we want to point at. We don't really have much care for all of the other secret society information. While it's compelling and interesting, we want to know the power behind that so we can look at his plan, what he has planned to deceive the world, so we don't end up wondering after the beast, as it says that all the world will wonder after the beast. So now that we've looked at these descriptions, let's go down and break through some of these characteristics. As you pointed out, Mackenzie, two horns that are lamb-like, and we're not going to dive into all the quotes today, just so we can keep moving on the process, but this is civil and religious liberty. So in America, at its founding, is the only country in the world that

0: promoted this civil and religious liberty. And as I stated in the last two episodes ago now, that that can be boiled down even further to republicanism and Protestantism as the founding principles. So the civil liberty was founded on republicanism, and the religious liberty was founded on Protestantism. And these were the secrets of America's power. So these are the two lamb-like horns. But saying that it speaks like a dragon, as you said, there was a dichotomy between having these individual rights and liberties as the basis of its government and the basis of its religious freedom. But in actuality, I want to read a quote here from The Great Controversy. America was also speaking like a dragon towards the beginning of its inception.
1: Now, I just want to interject. When we say republicanism, we're not saying the Republican Party. So I just want to clarify that. That we're not saying, you know, it's Republican or the Democratic Party. We're talking about the structure of America was republicanism. So don't take that out of context. We're not promoting a party here.
0: Yeah, we don't have much care for, you know, either side of the aisle. It's really irrelevant. We're just pointing to the mechanisms again that Satan will use and has used to bring about these things, and what God has allowed to happen in this stream of time. So with this speaking like a dragon, speaking like Satan, let's read this quote. It says, the lamb-like horns and dragon voice of the symbol point to a striking contradiction between the professions and the practice of the nation thus represented, America. The speaking of the nation is the action of its legislative and judicial authorities, which is interesting because Revelation 16 says, out of the mouth of the dragon, out of the mouth of the beast, out of the mouth of the false prophet. And here we see the mouth, the speaking, is the legislative and judicial authorities. By such action, it will give the lie to those liberal and peaceful principles which it has put forth as the foundation of its policy. The prediction that it will speak as a dragon and exercise all the power of the first beast plainly foretells of the development of the spirit of intolerance and persecution that was manifested by the nations represented by the dragon and the leopard-like beast. So even though America was founded on these principles, it spoke as a dragon in the repression and slavery issues of early America. And in the end, it will eventually have all the power of the first beast before it. So the third attribute that we see is that the same power of the first beast before it comes into play. Now, we've looked at pretty extensively the power that Rome had, the first beast had, was the fact that it had a united church state system. If you have any questions about that, go back a couple episodes and rewatch America, the Direct Agent of Satan, at part one, because we're in part three now. And you'll see that there's no question that the reason that it had all this power and authority to persecute was because it united church and state. So let me ask you, Mackenzie, can the false prophet be an individual if this second beast and the false prophet are the same, and the second beast has all the same power of the first beast before it, which represented, you know, over 1,000 years of church-state dominance? How could any one individual qualify to have all the power of the first beast before it? Can an individual hold the power of 1,000 years of church-state persecution in their hand?
1: Yeah, you know, one of the main things we have to realize when studying the Bible is the Bible doesn't focus on individuals so much. It focuses on the systems and of the rulership of the entire kingdom, because that king who's ruling at the time, really they're just represented of and representing the greater kingdom that they are ruling. And that can change. You know, you change presidents, you change prime ministers, but the kingdom stays the same. So when it's talking about this false prophet, it's not talking about a person, because there's too big of a time span to be had here. There's too much being affected here. This is not a single individual. That would be out of context, actually, from the definition, which is that they represent kingdoms. And it's a larger entity that is going to affect things, because it also says it's going to affect the whole world eventually, which one person

0: that's a little bit hard for one person to do.
1: Not even Alexander the Great, you know, accomplished that goal in its totality. You know, you have rises of people, and people say, well, what about the man of sin? Well, the man of sin represents a seat of one person carried through time. So the seat of the Pope, which is switched out by many people, but whoever holds that is the one person, the man of sin, representing the larger system as a whole. So even in the instance of the man of sin, we're still looking at the king of a kingdom that, as long as there's still the seat of that king, that individual will fill that spot to rule that kingdom. And so one of the important reasons why we wanted to connect the false prophet to the second beast is because we don't have to guess what a beast is in Bible prophecy. It is absolutely a kingdom. So when we see that it's the second beast in Revelation 13, and it has all the power of the first beast, these are all things that disqualify Obama or the Pope or any individual today as the false prophet, which is, and even the second beast of Revelation 13, as we see a number of individuals make this mistake, and I'm sure total honest mistake, but that's why we want to pull apart what these terms mean and how we can piece together the larger picture, because there is a very clear picture going on here, but it can get very confusing if we don't let the Bible do what it does and interpret itself. So it has all the power of this first beast. So it's saying the second beast is going to unite church and state and enforce worship principle. This was the hallmark power of the first beast before it. We're not going to get into all the Protestant quotes right now that support that statement. The fourth attribute says it's going to cause the earth to worship. So this statement that the beast with two horns causes the earth and them which dwell therein to worship the first beast indicates that the authority of this nation is to be exercised in enforcing some observance which shall act as an homage back to the papacy. So a lot of people think that we as Adventists make big leaps in logic to get to Sunday. But we see that the object of attention, the whole goal of this second beast or false prophet, is to create the conditions where the whole world worships something in homage to the first beast, which is the papacy. So no leaps in logic there. This, the whole object of the attention of the first beast, the second beast, is to create something that the whole world worships that's in homage to the first beast, which it says once it does this, the deadly wound is healed and all the world wonders after the first beast. So now it's really just understanding what element of worship, what is the object of worship that the false prophet's going to focus on, because that gives us a little more clarity.
0: Now, when it talks about worship, it may seem like a big leap when we're talking about something like America doing something like this, but it probably doesn't anymore with the amount of things that we've been showing, the leniency to removing the church and state. But it also says, and this is the Bible saying this, that the whole world is going to end up doing this. So this isn't like, if you could say it this way, little America only. This is the entire world going to follow this same structure. So that seems like almost an impossibility. But obviously the devil has had 6,000 years to perfect his skill, and he is going to execute his masterly devised plan. And that's why we're trying to tell you guys, so that you can see the plan behind the scenes, what is going to happen. And then when it does take place, you can see. So this is where we start to have that transition where we don't see 100% clearly right now Sunday being enforced as worship, but we're starting to see the things leading towards that. And the rest of the criteria here actually explain how they're going to do that process and kickstart that into play.
1: Yeah. And we don't want to get ahead of ourselves. We know that people can be like, oh, they're making these leaps to Sunday. We'll get to Sunday down the line, but we're just kind of planting those seeds that the Bible clearly states it's going to be about worship. But then what about it? How does it cause the whole earth to worship? How could you get the whole world behind it? Well, the next descriptive element that we see is that it uses miracles, which give it power. And this is something the whole next episode is going to be about,

0: exactly what miracles are coming. Exactly what is the nature? What's the type? What's it going to be that's going to captivate the world's attention? Because when it does these miracles, the next descriptive characteristic that we get is that once it gets this power, because the whole world's enamored by its miracle, looking like miracle working power, that it uses this power to make an image of something. Again, back towards homage to the first beast, because it says it's going to make an image that pays homage to the first beast. Okay, so it's going to use these miracles that it wants the whole world to worship, and then it creates something that looks like a copy or something identical to what the first beast had before. And we're not going to get into that now, but these are just the flow of information that we're getting from the Bible. It says once this image is set up, it will enforce the worship, and it says those as many as would not worship will be
1: killed.
0: Killed. And we touched on that briefly two episodes ago, but that this is no joke. Once it sets up this image and uses these miracles to create this image, well, then it's going to enforce the worship of this image, and it's going to enforce it eventually by the punishment of death. And once this image is set up, well, then one of the most popular, least understood terms on the internet that I've ever seen, the mark of the beast. That they think that it's going to be a chip or some sort of scan or something to that effect. But we see the mark can only exist, can only even come onto the scene if the false prophet first sets up the image. You can't have the mark without the image being there first. So we're starting to really get details that we can tangibly touch and feel to see who this power might be.
1: So we're going to see miracles. Then they're going to set up this image, this thing that is going to give homage and worship to the papacy. And we have a typology of this in Daniel chapter 3, I believe, with the three friends of Daniel, where they set up this golden image and they had to bow down and worship. So they had an image. And they had to worship. And then if they didn't worship, what was the outcome? They were going to be put to death. And we have that same sequence happening here where this second beast is going to do miracles. It's going to do all these things, set up an image, and you better play along or else could be not too good of an outcome for you.
0: Mm. And so now let's ask a couple of questions. What power came up after the papacy no longer became this world power? Every history book will show you that the era of the persecuting power of the papacy did come to an end. So what powers came onto the world scene after this? And yes, you have a bunch of nations nowadays, but really, what was the power that took the papacy out of power?
1: That was France. And then we have America that was rising right at that time. And the only one that was coming from an unpopulated area.
0: So yeah, so there were two primary. Yes, there are other nations that kind of came up later on in this world powers on the scene. But the French Revolution is what led to the papacy stopping its ability to do what it was doing, or the deadly wound. But then there was another nation, the United States, that also came up as a growing world power in that same time. So when we're trying to discern who this could be talking about, we really only have two options that would qualify for the initial phase here, which is who is the world power that rised after the papacy. And naturally, people might say France, because that was the power that actually did the pulling of the Pope out of the seat of power. But we have more descriptions to help us determine which one of these two options could it be. Okay, well, what power had two lamb-like horns? These are horns that are principles which govern the larger group of people on Christian or lamb-like principles. So who had the two concepts of civil and religious liberty that would fit? Was it France or the United States at this point?
1: Well, I think that France would very much

0: disqualify itself at that point?
1: Because the nation of France at the time, the reason that they pulled the Pope out was because they were sick of heavy-handed religious views. They became a secular nation that literally wanted to get rid of the Bible. There were several French enlightened people at the time who said, you know, Christianity would be extinguished by some point in the future. So France in no way represented anything lamb-like or Christ-like in the nature of its government.
0: And right at that time, that is when the French Revolution happened. That's where the goddess of reason was taking place. And that's anything but to do with Christianity. So they right there just disqualify themselves from being the right candidate for this position.
1: Absolutely. And even as we go further down the timeline of history, who has become the most powerful nation on earth today? Was it France or America?
0: Well, I would say that America is definitely right up there.
1: I would say it's by far, compared to France, the global power that has in the world today become pretty much top of the food chain. Now, people could argue semantics on these things, but what we're looking at is it was a Protestant Republican nation that no secular person would say. People say it wasn't founded as a Christian nation, and we'll talk about the Freemasons and all these things. We could touch on those things later. But the principles of it were founded on Protestant concepts because it uplifted the individual rights and liberties, the individual's free conscience to choose how they worship. All those things are Christ-like, lamb-like principles. So by the second question, we can see that the United States is separating themselves from the pack. And now we see that it is today sitting in this position of power. Other people have identified England and Germany and all these other nations, not as America in fulfilling this role, but none of those can match the characteristics that we would see as rising after the papacy, becoming a world power today based on Christian-like principles, and then having the tools to create religious conversion to make a worship homage that we were looking at, create something that would be known as an image of the beast. So America seems to fit all the qualifications.
0: And that's, and it also fits the same way it's described in Revelation 19, verse 20, as a false prophet, because it is looking like this lamb-like, two-horned Christian entity, but it's actually a false prophet. Because at the end, it is speaking like a dragon.
1: Yeah. And I've seen, some comments saying, oh, another, bashing on America. Oh, I'm American, by the way. I grew up in America. I live in Canada now. But I'm American through and through. And it's not my interest to bash a place that has had such wonderful, positive influence for so many people and given them so many opportunities and a quality of life. The concept of the middle class is very much in thanks to America, in large part because most nations either had the haves or the have-nots. And America created this space in between where you could have a comfortable life, a roof over your head, without fear of persecution. So there's many wonderful things about America. It's why the Bible describes it as having two lamb-like principles. There were good things about it, but unfortunately, it has the dragon element to it that ultimately ends in it uniting this world in

0: And understand what the Dragons looking for in this whole thing. We know the players. We know they're teaming up. We see that the first and second beast, or the beast and the false prophet, are teaming up to do all this stuff. But what does Satan really want? Let's go back and look at his interaction with Jesus during the temptation that he had in the wilderness in Matthew chapter 4, verses 8 and 9. So in Matthew chapter 4, verses 8 and 9, we're going to see the end game for Satan. And we're going to have to keep this rooted in the back of our minds, because there's going to be a lot of winds of strange doctrines flying around trying to confuse us, because that's what Satan's goal is to confuse us and to create the conditions where we can't tell the real from the fake. But if we're rooted in what he wants, and we know what he wants, and we know his methods and tactics, well, by God's grace, we might be able to help ourselves and help others get through this deception that's coming. So Matthew 4, verse 8, again, the devil taketh him into an exceeding high mountain and showeth him all the kingdoms of the world and the glory of them. And he saith unto him, all these things will I give thee if thou will fall down and worship me. So what does Satan want more than anything?
1: He wants worship. And this is really important to understand, is the end goal. Because we have this threefold union, we know what they're doing, but is, like many people talk about the New World Order, all these secret societies, but they don't understand the whole purpose and the point of why everything is going down. It's not just money. It's not just because they have a power trip. It is actually because they're actuated by that dragon, the serpent, Satan, and they actually are searching for, and he's searching for, worship for himself over God. And this is the whole theme throughout the whole Bible, him saying that God's a liar from the beginning and going to the end, trying to prove his point that he's the one who actually deserves worship and homage. And that is actually the punchline. As crazy as that might sound, for the whole New World Order structure is actually the worship of Satan.
0: Yes. And the people who are part of this system, they may be after power and money, but in the most, you know, short-sighted vision of that, because Satan doesn't care. He's actually not even, he doesn't want just like casual worship either. He's not looking for you to worship him through nature. He's not looking for you to worship him through other things. Here he is standing with Christ. And there's some people that say like Satan doesn't exist as an actual entity as real as you or I. Well, then who's Christ interacting with? Who's asking him direct questions to do these things? Like, he's a very real entity. And one of the, I'd say the greatest trick the devil ever pulled for an individual heart and mind is to make you think he didn't exist. He does exist. He interacted with Jesus. Not only did he tell him that he could give him all the kingdoms of the world, but he says, I'll give them all to you. Because some people think his goal is to just take this world, but it is in a sense. But the real goal behind even having the kingdoms of this world, his object is just worship. He's like, Jesus, I'll give you the things that Adam gave me when he fell, because that's when Satan took authority as king of this world, ruler of the earth, so to speak. But he's saying, I'll give you that because I don't even really care about it. What I want is your worship. And so that ultimately sits, as you said, Mackenzie, is the very foundation of everything that all of these systems are doing. And what I find really crazy is when you look at all the secret societies, all that you're finding in there are worship systems telling you how to obtain eternal life.
1: Yeah. And he said in the Bible, we have quotes from Satan. It says, I will be like the Most High. I will sit on the place of God. And this is the whole battle, the whole great controversy that's taking place from the beginning of the creation until when we are restored and sin is done away with again, that he should replace Jesus. It is his attack and trying to gain worship, then he should actually be in the place that Jesus is sitting.
0: And let's see if that matches up to what the goals of the beast and the false prophet are, right? Because we see that he's got two friends, the beast and the false

0: false prophet. Now let's go back to Revelation 13 and kind of mash some of these verses together and see if Satan's goal of worship matches what the roles and objectives are of the beast and the false prophet. Okay, Revelation 13, 12. This is talking about the false prophet. And he exercises all the power of the first beast before him and causes them which dwell on the earth to worship the first beast. Okay, now let's look at Revelation 13, 3, which is describing the papacy. It says, and his deadly wound was healed, and all the world wondered after the beast, and they worshiped the dragon. So after after the false prophet does what it does, sets up the image and creates the conditions for the mark, then all the world wonders after the first beast, who then does what? Leads everyone to worship the dragon, who gave him his power and seat and great authority. So who's at the head of the table and what is the object of their attention? It's Satan, and he wants your worship. And the only reason that the papacy and American Protestantism, because we keep saying America, but it's the religious aspect of American Protestantism that's going to do all this. Their whole goal is to create the conditions so that you worship a false system. And every aspect of what's going on behind the scenes in the world is working towards this one end goal of a world worship system that is focused on the principles of what the dragon wants and not what God wants. And I want to point out too that this word wonders, it keeps appearing. You see that all the world wondered after the beast in Revelation 13:3. In Revelation 13:13, it says, and he doeth great wonders, that he makes miracles come down in the sight of the beast. In 2 Thessalonians 2:9, it says, even him whose coming is after the working of Satan with all power, signs, and lying wonders. Yeah. So America's going to get the power of the first beast, which is to unite church and state. It does that by means of deceptive miracles, which we're going to get into great detail in the next episode, which I think is really going to shake some people up, but it's just the truth. So brothers and sisters, God gave us this information for a reason. We're supposed to understand this. So these miracles are going to give it power to unify church and state. And then when it does, it creates this image that the whole world gets on. And ultimately, we see this is the essence of the one world system that's coming, that so many people think we're going to have a one world government and one world religion. But how the heck do we get there? We get there by means of these false miracles. And look, God's in control. This is not to uplift and say that Satan has, you know, all this power and means to do these things on his own. The only reason he's allowing all this to happen is so that people will get serious about their relationship with Jesus. They get serious about studying and opening the word, and they get serious about making this the key part of their lives so that they can get through this place. This place is just about survival, unfortunately, to get to the next place where there's no sickness, no death, no disease, no sadness, to a place that goes on forever, because this place is falling apart, and we are meant to go to our advocate, Jesus Christ, and say, please help me through this. And this is our attempt by his grace to show the pieces of how this whole thing's going to come together. So let's take a quick look at the image of the beast, because now we know that it's about worship and that these threefold union is going to work in harmony to create these conditions for this image. But what the heck is this image? Now I'm going to quote a quote from a book, The Great Controversy. It says, in order for the United States to form an image of the beast, the religious power must so control the civil government that the authority of the state will also be employed by the church to accomplish her own ends. Now, I want to go back to that Lauren Boebert clip that we watched right at the very beginning. Is this exactly what she said? That the religious power must so control the civil government that the authority of the state would be employed by the church to accomplish her own ends. She literally said that with her own words.
1: Yep. There's no questioning what she was implying, and that just lines up perfectly exactly what we're reading here. And we have to realize something. This image is connected to the mark, right? So each kind of is going to help us define one other thing. So we have this image that's being set up that is going to determine the mark of the beast.

0: So this image and the mark is one in the same essence. So that gives us a little bit of a connection there when looking at the definitions.
1: Yeah, and I think it's important that we're trying to show, like, the words on the page of the Bible are coming off the page into real life, into the narrative. And we're hoping that we're early enough ahead of the curve, so to speak, that when this reaches people who don't know these things, as we know there are many who already do, but for those who don't, that they may say, well, no one's talking about church and state to that level. There are no miracles being performed anywhere. The papacy's over there, but in Europe, but they're not really influencing my life at all. Well, that's all going to change. And the reason it's good to understand this now is so that way when it does change, your head isn't spinning saying, what's happening? Miracles, oh my goodness. And then when we get into what the miracles look like, brothers and sisters, this is going to be the overmastering delusion that causes, if it were possible, even the very elect, as the Bible says, even the very elect to be deceived, if it were possible. But the reason it's not is because they understand this is going to come before it happens, and they have the tools
0: to know. They're looking for it.
1: Yeah, exactly. It's like, how could you know that someone was going to break into your house or they're waiting for you to cause you harm at home? But it's like someone coming beforehand and saying, hey, there's someone at your house. They're waiting for you. They're waiting by the back door. And if you go back there, they're gonna grab you and take you. But because you know this already, you're going to be able to take the police with you, and you're going to be able to take that threat out because you knew it was going to happen. Now you weren't scared. You were prepared. And that's exactly what we're trying to do here, and preparing not only ourselves by doing these things, but help others prepare for these same things. So what's strange about all this is kind of where it sits today. I saved this article from maybe 3 or 4 weeks ago, maybe a month or two ago, where it says that there's been a recent Gallup poll in the United States that says fewer in the U.S. now see the Bible as the literal word of God. A record low 20% of Americans now say the Bible is the literal word of God, down from 24% the last time the question was asked in 2017, and half of what it was at its high points in the early 80s, 84 and 80. Meanwhile, a new high of 29% said the Bible is a collection of fables, legends, history, and moral precepts recorded by man. Mackenzie, what are fables and legends? Are they real?
0: No, they're not real. And actually, the funny thing is that fable and legends come from paganism, which is the exact opposite of what we're talking about.
1: Yeah, so people are intermingling fable and legend, which the definition of means essentially not real. So this marks the first time significantly more Americans have viewed the Bible as not divinely inspired than as the literal word of God. The largest percentage, 49%, choose the middle alternative, roughly in line with what previous years are. So we see that it almost seems like the trend is fewer people are looking at the Bible. Fewer people are taking it in its totality, we'll say sola scriptura, the Bible and the Bible alone, as a true, real historical record of the history of the world and where it's been, where it is now, and where it's going. Yet somehow we get this united church state system in America. So how does America go from a mainly secular nation today to a hardcore Christian religious power that creates an image of the beast? What could the catalyst possibly be? And we've touched on it already many times. Every place the false prophet is mentioned, and the most descriptive part in Revelation 13, the second half of the second beast describing the false prophet, the main attribute of the false prophet is what?
0: The false, and I'm going to use the words false, false miracles that they're going to be performing that are just going to awe the people, make them think that, wow, there must be a spiritual realm. There must be these things. Look at all the things that they're happening. They're going to be coming. They're going to be raising the dead. They're going to be, and I'm going to put all of this in quotations, raising the dead. They're going to be healing people. They're going to be, you know, fixing whatever it may be, the climate, you know, places, and doing things that nobody could even dream of happening. And it'll be like an overwhelming flood of information that they don't even know how to deal with. And then they're given this solution, which is go back to God and we can fix all of this.
1: Mm-hmm. And let's see if scripture supports that. Revelation 13:14, and deceives them that dwell.

on earth by means of those miracles which he had power to do inside of the first beast, saying to them that dwell on earth that they should make an image. So I'm going to read this quote because it, I think it ties some of the scriptures together in showing that it is these miracles that are coming, brothers and sisters, that are going to deceive the whole world. And if you're not ready for it, if you don't know miracles of a miraculous nature are coming, and Mackenzie kind of hinted at some of it, but we're going to get into the next episode. What are these miracles? What do they look like? Who are going to be the expounders of it within Protestantism specifically, so we can start to determine, keep an eye on this power as it moves and shapes and see what happens. So let's see what Great Controversy, page 680, says about this. It says, the papacy received all its power from Satan. We know that's true because it says the dragon gave him his power and seat and great authority. And the two-horned beast exercises the same power. America exercises the same power. It also becomes the direct agent of Satan. Hence the name of our episodes. It's from this passage here. America, like the papacy, will be the direct agent of Satan.

0: these false miracles.
1: That's right. And then she quotes scripture. He doeth great wonders so that he makes fire come down from heaven in the sight of men and deceives them that dwell on the earth by means of those miracles which he had power to do. So the Bible is painting a very clear picture of our future. And it is a future that is defined by a religious movement that spurs an entire world's interest on miracles. Now, to me, that makes a lot of sense within the context of things, because I can't see a secular United States becoming overwhelmingly Christian in its totality, because yes, Protestants are a large number of the nation, and Catholics who say they're Christian, and other groups that associate with Christian ideals. But to get the entire nation to ask for religious laws and unifying church and state, I mean, that just doesn't happen with a Bill of Rights and a constitution, which is why the papacy hates it so much. And in a further down the line episode, we're going to look at a Jesuit document that pulls out all the information and why the constitution and the common good of the papacy cannot coexist. They do not. It's like mixing oil and water. It just doesn't work. But that these powers, brothers and sisters, it's just going to be almost impossible. I would actually say it will be impossible to not be deceived by these things if you don't know about them. It's just because imagine a secular world, an atheist, seeing what seems like a legitimate miracle, and not just ones. They're happening everywhere. To atheists, seeing is believing. You're going to have people converted instantly by witnessing something with their eyes and thinking with their head and their heart, wow, this must be true. But what does the Bible say? We can't trust our hearts. We can't trust our senses. We're set up to be deceived. We're in a fallen world. We're fallen beings. We default to the fallen worship system, which is serving sin over serving God. So it takes a personal relationship with Jesus Christ to understand these things and to have faith that he can work through you to get you ready for these times.
0: And that's why he tells us ahead of time. And that's why we are of the commission in Revelation 14 to give these messages to warn people, because God doesn't want anyone to be deceived because of lack of knowledge. He wants them to be able to make the decision because they've seen this is going to take place. And the devil is going to try his hardest to cover up things so that people don't see what he's going to do ahead of time. But that's why we're here. That's why we're saying these things, so that you can see, hey, there's going to be miracles taking place, but they're not going to be of God. There's going to be these worship laws enforced to try and fix all the problems in America. But that is not God's plan either, because God doesn't force anyone. So we need to be aware, and we need to see the traps that are actually put, these snares inside these almost looking like lamb-like principles.
1: Mm-hmm. And we saw the war was between the dragon and the remnant. You're either in, at the end, one of those two camps. There is no in between, and there also is no sitting on the sidelines in this whole thing. It says all the world will be involved. All the world will wonder after the beast. And the only way you could be part of the remnant is if you meet the other criteria for the remnant. There are those who keep the commandments of God, have the faith of Jesus, have the testimony of Jesus, which is the spirit of prophecy. If those things are not part of your regular dialogue within your church and within your life, those attributes, the faith of Jesus, prophecy, and God's law, God's commandments, it's going to be impossible to qualify to be part of the remnant group. So this is why we should open the books and dig as we're looking for buried treasure to understand these components. And if we already understand these things, then these presentations are meant to strengthen your faith, to see that these things are coming to fruition. And in the next episode, we're going to cross into another level of this to show you guys what type of miracles are coming, because it is going to be just incredible, the amount of deception. But God has the power. He is in control, and he is going to give his remnant people power and help to offset this movement as well. So don't be afraid. Don't get worried. Let the burden be light. Jesus's burden is light.

0: If you're having internal trouble with this, go to Him. Ask for guidance of the Holy Spirit. Ask for forgiveness. God will not leave you. He is our Father, and He is a good Father. So we're so grateful for that. And Mackenzie, I'm grateful for being able to share this information with you and share this with people. And I'm looking forward to doing it again with you here soon.
1: And God gives us the tools to be able to discern these miracles, the false ones from true miracles. So we're not having to be left here to guess. He gives us all the information we need so that, and we're going to go through some of this in the next episode. Okay, here's the miracle, but how do we know that's not a real miracle? How do we know that this is a false miracle? And we're going to be going through all of these things. So thank you very much, everybody, for watching. God bless. Make sure that you're studying yourself, that you're a watchman that rightly is dividing the word of truth. And like, share, and subscribe. We need to get this message to as many people as possible, because we want people to not be deceived by these things that are coming so that they can be ready as well.
0: And brothers and sisters, we read your comments down below, so keep them coming. Engage with each other in a respectful, Christ-like manner. Remember, everything we do is on the record books of heaven. So let's conduct ourselves with a Christ-like character and engage in a dialogue that can be edifying for ourselves and for others. We're very grateful for your participation and engagement, and we're right there with you as we read through those in each video. So thank you guys so much, and God bless.

because of gravity, we are constantly being pulled down towards the earth. And the best way to strengthen the body is to defy gravity. That's why rebounding is such a great exercise, to strengthen every single cell in the body. But today, many women are suffering from prolapse. It can be prolapse of the bladder. It could be prolapse of the vagina, of the cervix, of the uterus. It could even be prolapse of the colon. So what can be done? If a woman goes to the doctor, he will suggest that he operate on her, and he could use some mesh and sew that in and pull the prolapse up. You may have heard that there are many women that have had the mesh sewed in only to have worse problems. There are some women that have had the prolapse and had mesh sewed in, and it's been really good. It's helped. Is the problem the mesh? The problem is not the mesh. The only reason the doctor uses the mesh is because the muscles in the woman's pelvic floor are so weak, he's got nothing to sew it together with. We had two women, they came about 6 months apart, this is a few years ago now. They were both in their, one was late 40s, one was early 50s. They both had had prolapse. They both had the operation where the mesh was sewn in to try and hold up the prolapse. It was unsuccessful. They had the terrible discomfort of the prolapse and the mesh mixed up with it, which they had to endure for another 6 months before finally they could get in and have their whole uterus cut out. And when they heard what you can do for a prolapse, they were very sad. They were very sad that they had not known. No wonder Ellen White says the only hope of better things is the education of people in the right principles. So what can be done? Number one, it's time to nourish the cells with good nutrition. Ideally organic. Nourish every cell. Every cell in the body. And we nourish the cell by the food that we are eating. We boost digestion. We make sure that every cell in the body is hydrated, well hydrated. We make sure that every cell in the body is getting 8 hours sleep every night. We're getting back to the true remedies. 8 hours sleep a night. Nightly. That's every night.

Rome wasn't built in a day. If you're used to 5 hours sleep a night and going to bed at midnight, start little by little by little and train your mind, train your body back into better habits of sleep. You can do that. 8 hours sleep nightly is of the utmost importance. And it's time to strengthen those cells. Remember, muscle knows no age. Whether you're 9 or 90, you can have strong muscles. So exercise is vital. So what is the best exercise for someone that has prolapse? It's rebounding. What rebounding does is it strengthens every single cell in the body. One lady said, I can't rebound. If I get on the rebounder, I start jumping and some urine comes out. So I said, well, go to the bathroom first, empty that bladder, and then when you get on the rebounder, you will find that you won't lose the urine. And the fact that you do lose a little urine indicates that that's the very muscle that it is strengthening. So this is strengthening the pelvic girdle from the outside. Also, push-ups. If you can't do push-ups on the floor, do ladies' push-ups on your knees. If you can't do ladies' push-ups on your knees, start with the wall. And the further out you go from the wall, the stronger is the push-up. Start every single day and build your body up. Rome wasn't built in a day. Every day do it. But also, another great way to strengthen is the exercise bike. Exercise bike. Also, it's a good idea to look at some core strengthening exercises. You've got to exercise every single day. Maybe you'll alternate. Maybe one day do your core strengthening. Maybe another day the exercise bike. But ideally, try and do the rebounder every day. Prolapses happen because the muscles are so weak, they're allowing the prolapse to fall down. So we have to strengthen those muscles. We have to strengthen them because they're made up of cells. They need nourishment. They need hydration. They need to be slept every night. And stop anything that is robbing your body of the minerals that it needs to be strong. There's your refined sugar. There's your caffeines. Most people don't realize that every day.

she wears it for 5 hours a day for maybe the next 6 months. By then, her pelvic girdle is so strong that she can go to the middle-sized stone. And then she wears that for 5 hours a day for maybe 6 months, and then she can go to the smaller stone. My daughter had a home birth. This is 10 years ago now. And her midwife, who was in her 50s, told her the story of how she had a prolapse. She said the doctor wanted to sew mesh in, so she Googled prolapse and discovered the yoni stones. She ordered them. She began to wear them. After 3 months, she went back to the doctor. The doctor said, "I don't understand this, but you don't have a prolapse anymore." She had just strengthened her pelvic girdle floor, which started to pull her cervix and her uterus up into its right place. Now, this is a very old remedy. There's a chair, and you get a board, and you put the board against the chair. There's the board. Now, the board might be, for me, it might be 5 foot long, and you put a little pillow there. There's a pillow, and then the person lays. And the body's like this. Here's the torso. And there's the thighs. And the legs come down like this and rest on there. And there's the person lying on the slant board. It's called a slant board. And what's happening is when a person lies like that, the internal organs are all falling upwards. And so when the woman lies like that, she might lie like that for 10 minutes a day, get a good book, listen to a nice music or a nice presentation. And does it have to be 10 minutes? It can be longer if you're comfortable. And what happens is when the lady stands up, the internal organs will often stay into place maybe for a few hours, and then they might start to drop down. The first day, they might stay in place for 3 hours. The next day, they might stay in place for 3.5 hours. The next day, they might stay in place for 4 hours. Can you see what's happening here? Every day that she does it, they will stay into place longer and longer and longer, especially at the same time she's also doing all of this. There is another simple way that she can do it. And here's the bed, and it's a way that you lie on the bed. This is the bed. Excuse my drawings. I'm not the best drawer, but you get the gist. And there's her pillow. And what she does is when she lays in bed at night, she takes this position. So that her legs are like that. She takes that position and she holds that position for 5 minutes. So can you see what's happening? Again, her internal organs are falling up. She takes that position for 5 minutes. That's a good time to pray. And then after 5 minutes, she rolls over onto her side. So what's happened is her internal organs have fallen up into place. She rolls over on her side and goes to sleep. So her internal organs are staying in place all night. The next day when she gets up, they might stay in place for 3 hours. The next day, they might stay in place 3.5 hours. The next day, they might stay in place 4 hours. Can you see little by little by little, she's retraining her organs back into place? And especially if in the afternoon, after lunch, she has a little lie on the slant board. One lady told me that she just got a cupboard door from the shed and she laid that against the lounge. But you also can get some things in gyms that are slant boards. So the slant board. So we'll call this the knee-chest position because your knees and your chest are just about touching. So number 7, slant board. Slant board for 10 minutes a day. That's a really old remedy. If you had a prolapse 60 years ago, the doctor would often tell you to use the slant board. And the other one is the knee-chest. Knee-chest position before sleep.

The human body's designed to heal itself, and it'll heal itself if you give it the right condition. And these simple lifestyle changes, these simple things that you can implement yourself, little by little by little, will bring about healing. The human body's designed to heal itself, and it'll heal itself if you give it the right conditions. Many people do not know those conditions. They do not know what to do. And you know what else I love about this? This isn't going to cost a lot of money, is it? And when I meet women who have had the surgery and it didn't work, and then they have to wait another 6 months to have their whole uterus taken out so it can't prolapse anymore, to me, it is not really solving the problem. And it's expensive. It's expensive in time. It's expensive in money. And it's expensive in the toll that it takes on a body. But remember Galatians 6, verse 9. Let us not be weary in well-doing, for in due season we will reap if we faint not. Little by little by little, these simple principles work. And little by little by little, they can bring about a healing response in the body. Also in Hebrews chapter 10, verse 35, cast not away therefore thy confidence, in the which is great recompense of reward, for ye have need of patience, in that after you have done the will of God, you might receive the promise. For yet a little while, and he that shall come, and will not tarry. Now the just shall live by faith, but if any man draw back, my soul shall have no pleasure in him. But we are not of them that draw back unto perdition, but of them that believe in the saving of the soul.

0: Let's start with a word of prayer.
1: Amen.
0: Dear gracious Heavenly Father, I ask you to send your guardian angels down with everyone here today as we discuss this very intricate topic that has so affected all of our lives. And please be with me today. Speak your words, not mine. Hide me behind your cross. And I pray that you guard the ears and the eyes of everyone in this room today as we take a look at the examples. And I know that even by showing the examples is dangerous. May you be with us today and bless this camp meeting. Amen. So I'd like to kind of just start out by saying this verse in Ephesians, I think, is the whole reason we are standing up here in front of you guys today. We had fellowship with the unfruitful works of darkness, and instead, we are now wanting to come out and expose them. So naturally, anytime that somebody starts a ministry, especially like us who haven't been years and years and years of school, it's very easy to look at this and go, oh, look at the bad, look at the bad, look at the bad. I don't want to stand up here and sensationalize you guys to the point of it's all bad, it's all bad. I could stand up here for hours and talk to you about what's good to watch and what's bad to watch. What I do want to focus on today, and today is perhaps one of the most important days, because as we've been laying the groundwork for the different people that work in this business, and yesterday, as Tommy kind of showed how our minds are open to this kind of stuff, today we're going to take a good look at a lot of examples of what is it really that they're trying to tell us. I'd like to read this to you. Ephesians 6:12. For we wrestle not against flesh and blood, but against

0: principalities, against powers, and against the rulers of darkness of this world, of against spiritual wickedness in high places. This is not a war between you and I. This is a war of outside forces using every tactic that they can in this war to ensnare us and fall away from the true worship of God. So, does television really affect you? We get a lot of people that come up here and go, yeah, but it's just entertainment. It doesn't affect me. I know what's good, and I know what to take that's bad. This man here is Kevin Smith. He is a writer and a director, and he's written a lot of pop culture style of movies. He was quite popular when I was into films. He wrote a movie called Clerks. He wrote a movie called Dogma that starred Ben Affleck and Matt Damon. This next clip that I'm going to show you is he's at a conference and he's talking about how he likes to put little things in films that change the way people think.
1: You put it out there and hopefully they get it. And I always like to think of it as like I've got them sitting there, whip a little message at them, whip a little moral at them, whip a little of what my view of the world is, because that's what every good filmmaker does. And we'll lead the world into the 21st century and I'll make a profit on their backs.
0: So here Kevin Smith is even admitting, I like to put morality into it. I like to whip a little things at him. Paul Schrader, another famous writer, he's written a lot of movies. Here's what he says about certain directors, writers, that don't really care what you say. They're going to put stuff in there anyway.
2: Nose thumbing movies. They are there to thumb their nose at your value, saying, we don't care if you like us, we don't like you.
0: So he's even admitting, as a screenwriter, that there are certain directors and certain film writers that don't care what you think. They're going to put whatever they want into the movies. Doesn't matter.
3: People have this mistaken notion that the Hollywood system has principles, morals, or values. It doesn't.
0: Here he's admitting that, in his opinion, that Hollywood doesn't really have any morals and values. I mean, that's up to his opinion, obviously, but it's interesting that a screenwriter himself would even say that. Here's what Harvey Weinstein, executive producer and owner of Miramax Films, they're a movie company, this is what he says about movies. They have given Americans acceptance of things I don't think that they would have embraced. Maybe they were tricked into it by an exciting marketing campaign, but when they came out of it, they came out different. He told Entertainment Weekly this. David Putman, who wrote the movie The Mission, says this about movies. Movies are powerful. They're good or bad. They tinker around inside of your brain. They steal upon you in the darkness of the cinema to form or conform social attitudes. In short, cinema is propaganda. So what are these films that these filmmakers are putting out? As you look through this, this is a magazine, American Cinematographer. I actually used to get this magazine. And each one of these magazines once was laying open on top of my coffee table, and I started to flip through them, and this is what I started to notice was on each cover of each one of these magazines. These are all quite popular films, which, as you can notice, they all sort of have to do with some sorcery. Now, this isn't every one of them, of course. There was a few in there that were movies that had nothing to do with this. So that got me thinking, where do these movie companies come from, and what exactly are they really into? DC Comics is a company that makes superhero movies. So I started to kind of look into, like, the company itself. And I've seen some Walter Veith videos that really go deep into symbolism. And so I kind of started looking at, like, okay, I wonder if this company could, their symbol could mean something. So here's what I found. Now, not saying that this symbol is that, but this is interesting. The crescent moon and the star represents the moon goddess Diana, the sun of the morning. White witchcraft uses the star to the left. Satanism turns it upside down. Now, I'm not saying that this symbol is that, but I want to show you a little trend here. It's interesting. It's kind of close. Phoenix Pictures and Legendary Pictures, also in charge of a lot of movies. Phoenix, if you notice, it's a flame with a phoenix in the center of it. The phoenix rising from the ashes.

0: symbol of fire and divinity. Legendary pictures, that is a Celtic knot. It's Mesopotamian in its origin and associated with protective spells invoking the gods of the four corners of the earth. Now, I don't know if the movie companies actually picked this to be what that means, but those symbols, the phoenix rising from the ashes, that's sun worship. Jerry Bruckheimer's films. Now, I just kind of noticed this one day looking at it, and so I kind of looked into like lightning and trees, and this is actually what kind of popped up in my research. In the Kabbalah experience, in the mystic religion of Kabbalah, the tree signifies self. Enlightenment can strike with all the power of thunder and lightning. Kabbalah, too, takes symbolism of lightning as a creative force. And as the lightning flash descends through the plains, zigzagging between force and form, the tree takes its shape and structure. Kabbalah is Jewish mysticism. I'm not saying Jerry Bruckheimer's really into this, but the imagery is kind of very close. Columbia Pictures. This is the goddess Columbia. And somebody came up to me and that had watched one of the videos that we had passed out, and I had actually labeled this as the goddess Athena, where actually I did a little more research into the goddess of Columbia here in the picture of Columbia TriStar, and it is the goddess of Columbia. And this New Age, this mystery mark of the New Age book that I found, in the occult world, torches mean something to them. So here's what the torch means to an occult person. The flaming torch is a symbol of Lucifer. Lucifer, having regained his star and his diadem, will assemble his legions for new works of creation. Attracted by his flaming torch, celestial spirits will descend. Then the torch of Lucifer will signal from heaven and to earth, and the New Age Christ will answer from earth to heaven. Since we see a lot of supernatural movies coming out, I really want to talk about this genre first. What does it mean to be a superhero? Where did this idea of retelling these stories of superhuman powers come from? If you just look up the definition of a hero, it's a man of distinguished courage or ability, admired by his brave deeds and noble qualities, which is classical mythology. Or number two, it's a being of godlike prowess and beneficence who often came to be honored as divinity. So just the title of a hero, you can kind of see that maybe these are super gods. So I want to show you some movie clips of some of them, and I'll let you see what they're talking about in respect and terms of gods.
1: Victor, you always thought you were a god.
2: Lex, you're not a god.
3: Gods are selfish beings who fly around in little red capes and don't share their power with mankind.
4: The power feels good to lose yourself to it.
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7: It's not easy for me to live my life being who I am, keeping secrets.
8: The world doesn't need a savior, and neither do I.
9: They can be a great people, Kal-El. They wish to be. They only lack the light to show the way. For this reason, above all, their capacity for good. I have sent them you, my only son.
0: Lot of biblical parallels that comic stories tend to follow. They're dealing with this godlike subject. Why? What does that mean to us? In the crowning act of the great drama of deception, Satan himself will personate Christ. In different parts of the earth, Satan will manifest himself among men as a majestic being of dazzling brightness, resembling the description of the Son of God given by John in Revelation 1:13 through 15. The glory that surrounds him is unsurpassed by anything mortal eyes have yet beheld. And the shout will ring of triumph rings in the air, the Christ has come, Christ has come. You see, we've heard this before, right? We've heard that Satan someday is going to masquerade himself as Christ. So what does that mean with the superhero movies? Superman. I want to go into a little bit of history of Superman. The comic Superman was created by

0: by two Jewish writers in Cleveland, Ohio in 1933. The only reason I point out that they're Jewish is because in the comic strip and the early comic strip of Superman, a lot of the names were Jewish names, of course, naturally being that they're Jewish writers. So let's look at some of these names. Superman's real name is Kal-El. The Hebrew translation of Kal-El is all that is God, totally God. And who is he fighting against? Lex Luthor, right? Lex is Latin for law. Could we just maybe, and this is just food for thought, not saying it exactly is, Superman, a guy that's God, who's sort of the clergyman fighting against the law. Maybe. This is his comic book titled The Beast from Krypton, where Superman is possessed and he's tired of serving the human race, so he possesses Wonder Woman and Batman and Superwoman and Green Lantern, and then he stamps their forehead with his Superman symbol to go out and destroy all of the human race. It's kind of interesting that we have this caped character, this person that's real name is Kal-El, that is God, that is sort of nothing to do with God. But yet, even in the trailer, they say, I sent you my only son, kind of equating him to a Christ-like character. Here is Batman, one of Batman's comic books, Batman, Son of the Demon, Fantastic Four, God War. They're clearly talking about this spiritual war that you and I all believe is very real. This is a film that is coming out. I don't even think it's out yet. It's called Hellboy 2. The first one came out. It was quite a little box office hit. It's a comic character where he's basically Lucifer, but they don't really say he's Lucifer. And he's the good guy. At the top it says, believe it or not, he's the good guy. Here is a little clip from the trailer, and I just want you guys to see how Hollywood is going to start putting into all of our minds this idea, Satan's not so bad.
1: Maybe it's the cold wind that chills you to the bone. Or the strange rumblings beneath the city streets. It's the unnerving sense that there's a world around us we cannot see. It's not your imagination. This world is very real. And it's very, very angry.
2: Let this remind you why you once feared the dark.
1: Now, humanity's only hope.
3: Officially, we do not exist.
1: Is our government's best kept secret.
2: I will kill anyone if that is necessary.
4: Then why don't you just start with me?
1: Never looked so bad.
4: No, I'm ugly.
0: If you actually take each one of the superhero characters and put them in this little model here that I've split down the center, Christ, he reveals his true identity. Lucifer masks his true identity. Christ is never changing. Lucifer has dual and multiple identities. Christ was not known to have physical beauty on this earth. Lucifer masks himself with physical beauty. Christ turns the other cheek. Lucifer is bent on revenge. Christ, the power comes from God. Lucifer, the power comes from self. Which side of the spectrum do you think each one of the superhero parts fall on? Their masked characters. Power usually comes from within them. Because you'll start to see that in all of these movies that are so fake and so fictitious, they're still talking about the story of the great controversy.
5: Since the dawn of existence, there have always been moments when the course of history shifted. Such a turning point is upon us now.
6: They wish to cure us, but I say we are the cure.
5: A conflict between the better and worse angels of our very nature, whose outcome will change our world so greatly, there will be no going back. I do not know if victory is possible. I only know that great sacrifice will be required. And because the fate of many will depend on a few, we must make a last stand.
0: We do believe in a conflict between the better and the worse angels. That's the whole reason we're here. But actually, between Lucifer and God. And did you notice what he said? I don't know if victory is possible. Who doesn't know if victory is possible? What does this tell us right here? That victory is very, very possible. Does anybody know whose voice was speaking on this? The character's name? I don't know if anybody in the room actually knows who this or has seen any of these storylines, but the character's voice that's narrating that is the guy named Xavier, and he's the good guy. But what does that sound like? Savior. And he doesn't know if victory is possible? And he's saying, let's make a last stand. Is Lucifer calling out to us? Let's make a last stand. Are they putting these ideas into all of your heads that go and tinker around inside? Once it's put in, it takes an extremely long time. And by God's graces only, do we start to reverse the process. Does anybody know who this character is? This character is Pan. He's the Greek god of sexual rape, deviance, and torture. Here's what it says in the Encyclopedia Britannica. The Greek fertility deity, which is half human and half animal form, the Romans associated with Faunus, Pan was usually said to be the son of Hermes. He was often represented as a vigorous and lustful figure with horns, legs, and ears of a goat. In later art, in the human parts, they were more emphasized. Christian depictions of the devil bear a striking resemblance to Pan. Pan is haunted the high hills, where he chiefly concerned with the flocks and rested at noon. He could inspire irrational terror in the humans, hence where the word panic came from his name. Has anybody heard of this movie, Pan's Labyrinth? It won an incredible amount of awards at the 2006 Academy Awards. Guillermo del Toro was asked to direct The Chronicles of Narnia, The Lion, the Witch, and the Wardrobe. Instead, he turned it down because, as a lapsed Catholic, he could not see himself.

0: darkness, there can be light. In misery, there can be beauty. In death, there can be life.
1: Did you notice he said there's death and life, beauty and misery? These are all backwards. This is Luciferian filming at its finest. I mean, Pan was worshipped as Lucifer. Labyrinth, Lucifer's maze. Has anyone heard of this guy, Philip Pullman? Philip Pullman is a very highly decorated children's literature artist. He wrote a book called The Amber Scott Spyglass that won the 2001 Whitbread Book of the Year. It's a prestigious British literature award. This is the first time that such an award has been given and bestowed to a book from their children's literature. The first volume, Northern Lights, won the Carnegie Medal for Children's Fiction in the UK in 1995. In 2007, the judges of the CILIP Carnegie Medal for Children's Literature selected it as one of the top 10 most important children's novels of the previous 7 years. They're basically saying this is one of the most important books that a child should read. On May 19, 2005, Pullman received the Swedish government's Astrid Lindgren Memorial Award for the Children's and Youth Literature. In Sweden, this prize is second only to the Nobel Prize of Literature and is worth 5 million in Swedish kronor and approximately 385,000 pounds. He's very highly decorated. Here's what he told the Washington Post. I am trying to undermine the basis of Christian beliefs. Mr. Lewis would think that I'm doing the devil's work. Pullman told the Washington Post. Later in an interview, Pullman boldly states, my books are about killing God. This is not a very nice man. This is a movie that he just came out with, The Golden Compass. Has anybody here heard of this movie? It got a lot of notice because of how boldly he stated, I am trying to take God out of the children's minds. At the top of the movie poster here, it says, there are worlds beyond our own. Let the golden compass will show you the way. We all believe that there is a world beyond our own, and we all believe that this is our golden compass. I'm going to show you a quick clip from their film where they're going to describe the storyline a little bit of this movie, and then I want you to pay attention to the little animals that they talk about.
2: There is a world where witches rule the northern skies, where ice bears are the bravest of warriors, and where every human is joined with an animal spirit who is as close to them as their own heart.
3: Are we going to see the child?
4: I should think so.
2: But this world is dominated by the Magisterium, which seeks to control all humanity, and whose greatest threat is a golden compass and the one child destined to possess it.
5: What's this?
6: It's the golden compass, Lyra. I feel you're meant to have it.
5: But what's it for?
6: It lets you glimpse what is to come. To the utmost importance, perhaps to all creation.
1: So they're saying this golden compass is of the utmost importance. It is perhaps so important to all of creation. These people are paralleling biblical truth, flipping it upside down and backwards. I'm going to show you a little behind-the-scenes movie where they talk about these little fuzzy animals that follow these kids around.

0: first to our own. You're never alone. You always have this companion for life who is every other facet of you.
1: Look, Pan. It says I mustn't let Mrs. Coulter get hold of it, or we'll all die.
2: Everybody has this animal, a demon, which represents their inner person, who they are.
3: Who's she?
4: People can talk with their demons.
3: Don't know.
5: But she's sharp, the master, all right.
4: Nobody else really notices it. And they understand each other completely.
0: As a child, your demon is able to take whatever form it wants to. So Pan, Pantalaimon, who is Lyra's demon, is able to change into all kinds of shapes.
4: He's not constantly changing. It depends on, like, whatever her mood is and how she's feeling.
6: I will not have my niece slithering around like an alley cat.
7: Behave yourself.
3: Yeah! Pan really is the mirror, you know, they're the mirror image of Lyra. I think having a demon is like, instead of wearing your heart on your sleeve, it's your heart walking side by side by you.
1: Pan, it's her. She's running the goblins.
3: We've got to get out of here. I think the demon is the voice inside your head, your sort of gut feeling, saying, oh, maybe you shouldn't do that. And that's what the demons are, except they just express it out loud and they're visible, they're out there.
2: When you get to puberty, when you sort of become an adult, it fixes shape, and that's the person you are. Lord Asriel has a snow leopard, and that's who his inner self is.
0: The worst thing that could happen is that someone would take your demon away from you. And the most terrifying thing would be to see a human being without their demon.
8: Children's book. Remember, children's book. If they want to take Christianity out of all of our lives, all they got to do is start with one generation and start indoctrinating those generations. What doesn't scare me so bad is that there might be a lot of people here in this room that might watch a movie like that and go, demon, your friend. I know about that. But what about all those people out there that don't know about that? The millions of people that are going to go watch something like this and someday think that a demon can be your friend. I looked into this golden compass thing that they have that they're talking about. It's called an alethiometer. So each one of these has a little symbol around it. Each little symbol means something different. I just want to show you a couple of them. All of them are very strange, and a lot of them sort of have occult ties. Look at the serpent. I know it's kind of probably really hard to read on there. The serpent stands for evil, guile, and natural wisdom. The sun stands for day, authority, truth. The angel stands for messenger, hierarchy, disobedience. Madonna, motherhood, feminine, worship. The apple is sin, knowledge, vanity. I mean, these are very religious things that they're putting in there. What about this character, Peter Pan? He shares the same name. And think about it. In Peter Pan, what was the story about? He goes to the little girl and he says, aren't you tired of living here and doing all these rules and everything? Don't you just want to go to a place that you never have to grow up? You never have to grow old? All you have to do is what? Leave home behind. But you can never, ever come back. Isn't that the same thing that Lucifer walked around to all the angels in heaven and told them word for word? Aren't you sick and tired of being in heaven? Aren't you sick and tired of working all the time? Don't you want to go to a place that you never have to grow up and you never have to grow old? All you have to do is leave it behind and you can never, ever, ever come back. And they're telling us and our kids the same thing. How about this character? He's got the ears of Pan. He's got the goat feet of Pan. And I don't want to start going off on a whole, oh, C.S. Lewis is bad or he's good. We could stand up here all day long and debate both sides of this fence. What I do want to point out is this simple fact. Mr. Tumnus looks a lot like Pan, and he's your friend. So psychologically, what they kind of do is they attach a character like this, and then they make him your friend.

0: I want to switch gears a little bit outside of the fantasy, because this is a genre of movies that is really kind of very widespread. A lot of teenagers, youth like to go watch it. A lot of youth that are probably too young like to watch these kind of action films. This is a film called The Wanted that's coming out, or has just come out, and it speaks of very spiritual and religious things. And once again, you're going to see this theme of needing to pick sides.
1: It is a choice, Wesley, that each of us must face. To remain ordinary, pathetic, beat down, coasting through a miserable existence, like sheep herded by fate. Or you can take control of your own destiny and join us, releasing the caged wolf you have inside. Our purpose is to maintain stability in an unstable world. Kill one, save a thousand. Within the fabric of this world, every life hangs by a thread. This is the decision that lies before you now. The sheep,

0: The choice is yours.
1: It's not just once. It's not going and seeing that just once. These things get inside of your head and they tinker around. Just like I showed you in the beginning, even the film writers themselves say, look, we know this is real. We know when you go to a theater that you come out different. The whole reason I want to show you these clips is to show you that there needs to be a change. Too many of us are watching these films. I grew up a very conservative Adventist. I saw almost every single movie that came out. Naturally, that's why I wanted to go make them. The next film I'm going to show you, and this is a clip kind of that was in our film that we had been passing out on the Sabbath when we went to Southern University and gave this talk at Southern University. You'll see how many people in our even conservative colleges are affected by these films. I want to ask a quick question. I have seen this movie probably 20 times, maybe more. This was one of my favorite films. How many people in this room have seen this movie? Look at how many hands just went up. Can somebody tell me in this movie where they speak about God? You got one person. What scene?
2: When he's burning his hand
1: flying. One person. All of you people raised your hand, and only one person told me when they talk about God. The power of this medium, just like what Tommy showed you yesterday, is the information goes into your head. Within 30 seconds, you stop thinking about the information. Your brain flips from your left side of your brain into your right side of your brain. You react to everything emotionally, and literally all of the words are just imprinted onto your brain. They know this. That's why we wanted to show you about the advertising industry. We wanted to show you that there's businesses that know this information and they make millions of dollars with it. And if these people are not on God's side, whose side are they on? There is no middle ground. If these people are not being used by God, it's very, very possible that Satan is using them instrumentally to bring us away from God. Here's a clip of the film that they talk about God.
3: Our fathers were our models for God. If our fathers failed, what does that tell you about God?
4: Oh, no, I don't.
3: Listen to me. You have to consider the possibility that God does not like you. He never wanted you. In all probability, he hates you. This is not the worst thing that can happen.
4: It
3: isn't. We don't need him.
4: We don't agree.
3: Damnation, man. Redemption. We are God's unwanted children. So be it.
4: Okay, so,
3: listen.

0: can run water over your hand to make it worse, or look at me.
1: Or you can use vinegar to neutralize the burn.
0: Please let me have it, please.
1: First, you have to give up. First, you have to know, not fear, know that someday you're gonna die.
0: You don't know how this feels.
1: It's only after we've lost everything that we're free to do anything.
2: Those words are so harsh. Those were said about my God and my Savior. And I saw this movie how many times? 20? Sometimes? Never did I see this. Never did I see this until one day asked to put this presentation together, and I started critically looking at films and movies and started seeing what is it that they're actually really trying to tell us. Almost so many of these popular films slide these little ideas in there. Who, knowing the judgment of God, they that commit such things are worthy of death, not only do the same, but have pleasure in them that do them. You see, it's not only the people that go out and they commit all these murderous and adulterous and all these different acts that we watch on a daily basis. Are they worthy of death? But do we take pleasure in exactly the same thing? You see, the devil is not stupid. He has created a device that all he has to do is remove us one person away, third person.

0: act of this? Are we not worthy of death ourselves? Matthew 7:15 says, "Beware of false prophets which come to you in sheep's clothing, but inwardly are ravening wolves." I want to kind of shift a little gears again here. We've been kind of discussing just the evil movies, and, you know, nothing. I don't want to say that every single thing that you watch is evil, because naturally, obviously, there's a lot of good things that come out of television. We make these kind of programs on television to try to bring people closer to God, but that is the difference. If it is not leading you closer to God, if it is not speaking to you from biblical truth, there is no light in it. Animal Planet, I love this channel. I've worked for this channel. I want to tell you, the Animal Planet series, Planet Earth, absolutely phenomenal. They make the most beautiful illustrations of this God-given earth that He gave to us that is absolutely stunningly beautiful. But let me tell you what they slide in there. They slide in there the things of evolution. They slide in there these little things about that aren't from the Bible. So what happens to us when we watch these kind of shows, and I'm not saying don't go out and watch the Animal Planet because it's evil, but what happens is we put our children in front of them, or we put ourselves in front of them, and your guard all of a sudden goes down. And if your child is watching these kind of things on a daily basis and listening to these kind of things that are going into his head time and time again, repeatedly, and you're not watching and thinking about it, and you're not talking to your children about, look, planet Earth is great, but this is false. This is not true. Speaking to them about biblical truth, that sticks in your child's mind. That sticks in your mind. The Nativity Story. Once again, I don't want to say that watching this film here is a bad thing. It's a movie that was about the birth of Christ. But remember, we are dealing with a serpent that is very subtle. What does that mean? What does that mean if he is the most subtle created creature on the planet? Could it be that even in possible things like this, he's sliding little truths, sliding little things, getting you to change your focus? This is the only movie to have ever premiered at the Vatican. Okay, what does that mean? No other movie has ever premiered at the Vatican. So I want to show you a little shift in thought process. Oh yeah, before I show you that clip. Yeah, already. This is, the next clip that I'm going to show you is actually of the actress talking about her role in the film, okay?
1: I wanted to portray that, you know, these two people just in marriage were iconic world tag women. How often do we stop and ask ourselves, you know, you think Virgin Mary, Mother of Jesus, and that's the end of your thinking on that path. But how often do you go, I wonder who she was, you know, and this gives you insight into who she was and you know, what she went through as a real person.
0: Okay. Doesn't seem like there could be anything really wrong with that. I'm going to show you another clip, and I'm going to talk about both of them together.

three stories combine. There was King Herod, who was following the prophecy and nervous about it and paranoid that a ruler was going to come out of the house of David from Bethlehem and take over. So he was tracking it from his angles with his spies and his soldiers. The Magi that were tracking the prophecies and the stars also from a scientific point of view.

Mary had to take this leap of faith. Did she really see this angel? Was she doing the right thing? How could she become pregnant? All of these fascinating elements are things that we try to bring to life.

0: and tell me, what is this movie about? I watched almost 1 hour of this behind-the-scenes stuff, and you know what they didn't do? They did not mention more than a minute or two of this amazing experience of our heavenly God coming down here and becoming human and becoming Jesus Christ. It was about Mary. It was all about Mary. They took this amazing, glorious story and slightly shift your focus. Not saying that if you watch this movie, all of a sudden, oh no, don't go watch the Nativity story. But by the nature of this business, and the things that I've seen, and the things that I've been exposed to, there is a reason and a purpose behind everything. Now, watch this little tiny clip in this movie of something that they just throw subtly behind the background.
1: Do not be afraid, Mary. You have found favor with God.
0: Did you hear it? In the background, hail, hail, hail Mary. Anytime that you watch a movie or look at a movie and they show you a religious side of life, it is always coming from the Catholic perspective. Pay attention to that. Pay attention to that kind of stuff. If there's a wedding, if there's a funeral, Time Magazine, Hail Mary, Catholics have long revered her, but now Protestants are finding their own reasons to celebrate the Mother of Jesus. We all know that there is a coming Sunday law. We've been told that since we were little. They're putting this stuff in the films. They're making this stuff into the movies. And if we're not diving into this, we're not going to see it. The only reason I show you this, and the only reason, is to allow you guys an opportunity to critically look at the things. If you are going to look at this, I hope that you don't. I hope that you go home and you seriously consider everything that we have said. Time is so short, brothers and sisters. Do we have time to be wasting on this? There was the most beautiful book written. These stories are amazing. Shouldn't we be telling our kids these stories? It amazes me that when I watch Hollywood films, and as I came back into the church, and I started saying, my brother and I, we first wanted to make Christian films. We were like, ooh, let's make the story of Samson. Yeah, he can run around and beat some people up. But look at what we're doing. We're still glorifying this human character. Whereas the Bible tells you these stories to glorify God. And it's amazing to me that even in all of these movies that come out that Hollywood makes about God or Bible stories like Esther, One Night with the King. Interesting movie. I saw it. Esther sneaks out, goes to a party. There's all these little things that kind of weren't in there. So how is it that Hollywood can get every single little button correct on The Gladiator, but then you go to make a Bible story and there's so much error in it? We are dealing with a power that is so powerful. We are talking about shaping up.

our minds. They don't call it programming for nothing. We need to be, like Ivor Meyer says, downloading the thoughts of Christ. Diving into our Bibles. Like Tom talked about, hours and hours and hours, 9 solid years of your life by the time you get to the end of your life. What happens if you spent 9 solid years reading your Bible? We would be in a different place. Please come tomorrow and the next day. We've been showing you all these examples, and normally we've done this presentation in one big swoop where you get to see kind of the scientific side of it, then the examples, and then the whole wrap-up is the spiritual aspect. I don't want anybody leaving these presentations and saying, wow, all these guys did was focus on the evil. For the next couple of days, we're really going to dive into this and talk about the things that are going to change our lives and get us ready for our coming Savior. I'd like to leave you with this text, because as you leave here, I don't want you to go home and watch all these movies and, ooh, I want to see what they saw and everything like that. You can. The research is out there. But honestly, people, we all know there shouldn't even be a reason for me sitting up here. Everyone in this room should be next door listening to Ivor Meyer talk about how we need the oil. Praise God that you're in here, that everybody wants to critically look at this information and make a difference and make a change in your life. Philippians 4:8, finally, brethren, whatever things are true, whatever

read the truth, to study the real so that we may know the counterfeit. Send your Holy Spirit to be with each and every one today as we go back to our tents and keep everyone with an open heart to the things that are here at this camp meeting. And thank you, Lord, once again for the opportunity, and thank you for changing my life and giving me the chance to stand up here and aim people at you. I love you, Lord. Amen.

0: Lux lucet in tenebris.
1: I remember being in the Philippines a few years ago, leading a group of young people in a humanitarian trip. During my time there, a young lady came up to me one day and asked me, "Kuya Christian, how do you find inner peace? Could you pray for me to have inner peace?" For the following days, I couldn't take out of my mind this simple yet deep question. It seems that there are a few things we all have in common and look for in life, such as love, joy, fulfillment, and inner peace is one of them. But some people seem that they end up more empty than when they start their search. On the other hand, I remember some stories recorded of people that could remain in perfect peace under the most trying circumstances, such as Jesus sleeping in a boat in the middle of a storm, or Paul singing in the prison. What secret had they found? The following days, I started praying and asking God to fill this young lady with perfect peace. Then a thought impressed my mind that I was able to share with this young lady and that gave inspiration to this song.

many things every day try to disturb our peace, but the promise is given that God will keep us in perfect peace when we keep our minds in Him, not in your weakness, the problems of others, or any other thing, but keeping your mind in the source of peace. You can keep your mind in Him by reading His Word, or by talking with Him as with a friend and opening your heart by learning His promises. And when a thought comes your way trying to disturb the peace, you can bring it to Him immediately and take instead one of His promises that addresses your specific fear. At the end of this trip in the Philippines, this young lady came up to me and said, "Thank you, Kuya. I have found that peace." Are you sick and tired of worry, anxiety, and stress? God wants to give you this peace more than you desire to have it if you will give Him your life. You see, I discovered that I could come just as I am, and He would even help me to keep my mind in Him and away from worry. And despite the problems around you, the inner peace that He gives is perfect and complete.

Greetings to our friends around the world, and welcome to Amazing Discovery Studios. Today we have another message on health that I pray will be very beneficial to you. All of us have concerns about health, especially as we age, and we all are looking for proven principles. So today we're going to again get into a subject that I think is pertinent to all of us, and I will bring out principles that we can find from the Word of God that I can guarantee you are proven. Before we begin, would you bow with me for a word of prayer? Our Father in heaven, thank you for your great love towards us, that you care about every aspect of our life, that you want us to be healthy, and that you have ways for us to find health. So we turn to you today, and I pray that your presence will be here with us all, in our audience, with me as I speak, and that you will give us a message that will bring us all closer to you in a healthier, happier life. I ask these things in Jesus' name. Amen. Our topic today is going to be, what's love got to do with it? Now, this was a popular song back in maybe the 60s or the 70s, but it's very pertinent for something that we love very much. It's about sugars, whether they're good, bad, and hurtful. I want to turn our attentions to a Bible passage. In Psalms 19 and verse 10, we read these words that the psalmist David said, "More to be desired are God's words than gold, sweeter also than honey and the honeycomb." So we love sweet things, but the Bible, the Word of God, is to be even more treasured than anything of the sweetest things that we can find on this earth. That's what God wants us to have. He wants our life to be sweet. And so let's take a look, though, at some of the issues that